0: I mentioned before the break that Ben Wickler would be with us right now. And but he's doing a book event. He's got his new book out, and he's doing a book event someplace. And his publicist just called and said he's running a little late. He'll be with you at 11:30 Pacific time. He'll be here at the bottom of the hour. So I'm going to pick up your calls here for the next half hour. And then after that, the final half hour of the program, Internet God's willing and all that sort of thing, I want to do a deep dive with Ben into how do we reform and the Democratic Party and win some damn elections. So let's pick up some phone calls. Steve in Oaklawn, Illinois. Hey, Steve, what's on your mind? Steve, you are on the air.
1: Yeah, this is Steve from Oaklawn.
0: Yep.
1: I wanted to talk about what the Democrats should be doing. They should be taking their case to the people by saying that what they're going to do.
0: Mm-hmm. I agree.
1: Instead of just
0: The problem is there's not a consensus. You've got the Democrats like Jared Golden or Marie Glusenkamp Perez, who are taking corporate money and AIPAC money, and they don't like Medicare for all, and they don't think that we should strengthen Social Security or whatever. And then you've got Democrats like AOC and Bernie who are saying no, we need to do these things. And until the party achieves a consensus, I mean, this neoliberal split that started in 92 with the Clinton presidency, it's been narrowing. But, I mean, the party was almost entirely neoliberal until about 20 years ago, maybe 15 years ago. And now it's, I think it's about 50-50 right now. And so that's the challenge, Steve.
1: Yeah, well, my suggestion is to come out with tax the rich.
0: Mm-hmm.
1: That's a no-brainer.
0: Well, it should be, except I can name a half a dozen Democrats who would oppose that.
1: That's ridiculous.
0: I agree. But they're getting big money from those billionaires. So
1: I mean, this is the problem,
0: when these five corrupt Republicans on the Supreme Court, in the Buckley decision, the Bilotti decision, and the Citizens United decision, and arguably Snyder and McCutcheon, in these decisions, when they basically said it's legal for billionaires or big corporations to own politicians and judges, and in fact, it's even legal to give them bribes, you just have to do it after they've performed the service, and then in that case, it's a gratuity. That was the Snyder decision 2 years ago. When they did that, they established a different set of rules for America, and that's why you've got some Democrats running by the old rules of we do the right thing for the people, and you've got some Democrats running by the new rules of, hey, whoever pays the bill gets to be who pays the piper.
1: Well, I hate money in the first place, but pay down the national debt. Can they come out with a plank that says pay down the national debt and tax the rich and provide health care?
0: Yep.
1: And cut some of the defense. That's such a huge part of our problem.
0: Yeah.
1: We spend so much on defense.
0: Yeah, it's crazy. It's crazy.
1: Now,
0: what we're spending.
1: When Japan started to get their economic engine going after the World War II and Germany too, they weren't allowed to spend anything on defense, so they had all their efforts into the economy.
0: I get it. Our defense man, in his Cross of Iron speech, Dwight Eisenhower famously said, every plane that flies, every ship that is launched signifies in the final sense a theft from those who are hungry, those who are homeless, those who are in need.
1: That's right. Yeah.
0: And too much
1: on defense.
0: Yeah, he was absolutely right. Steve, thank you. Well said. Philip in Taos, New Mexico. Hey, Philip, what's up?
2: Hey, Tom. I had just a few comments about the disillusionment of capitalism. Mm-hmm. And there's a lot of moving parts to that, of course, but you have to go back to the Depression and what led up to the Depression and really unregulated capitalism, which led to Social Security and FDR's reforms. But that's really kind of repeating itself. And part of the problem, it seems, voters, of course, who are under 40 or 50 years old, don't remember that.
0: And never studied it in school either. you know,
2: of the Cold War, yeah. Right? And if you didn't take political science classes, then you may not have ever learned that. Okay. But it seems like it's repeating now and coming full circle back to the Democratic Socialist platform, as you mentioned, Medicare for All and some other things they stand for. And I think it's a good position to be for something and not just against Trump. And I think that's where we're going. I think we're going to see Buttigieg and others, you know, start to say, oh, we like those ideas, you know.
0: Yeah.
2: And it really is a convergence of ideas. And you could say China is a convergence now, it's state-controlled capitalism. It's not pure communism in any means, in a Marxist sense. And we should adopt this kind of convergence idea, and not like a revolution of ideas, but that we're just moving more towards Finland, Denmark, Sweden, the social democratic idea of countries that are really 1,000 years old,
0: yeah.
2: And we're 250 years old. And so we're just, in my opinion, catching up to Denmark, Sweden, and Finland. And we're going to get there. And I think AOC and Bernie are on the right track.
0: Yeah, but I'd love to see AOC in the White House.
2: Yeah, me too. And I think she will get there.
0: Yep. Philip, thank you. Well said. Gary in Northridge, Ohio. Hey, Gary, what's up?
3: How are you doing, Mr. Hartman?
0: I am great, but I'll get better. How about you?
3: Well, you know, everything going on around us, it can't be too great. Anyways, I wanted to say that I think you could do more. You know, pound it in everybody's head that you could vote, and then there's a number you could call to make sure your vote counted.
0: 1-866-OUR-VOTE.
3: That should be pounded into everybody's head. Vote, come home, call that number. But another thing I want to say is I was filing a lawsuit in which Maria Bartiromo is mentioned in the voting machines.
0: Mm-hmm.
3: And I was wondering, I think that company's been bought by a rich Trumper. And I think
0: Dominion is now owned by a right winger, yeah. Dominion Voting Systems.
3: So we're going to vote on machines that a rich Trumper owns the company of.
0: That's correct. I am not happy about it either, Gary. I think that voting machines should be manufactured under contract with the government to government specifications, and they should be owned by the government, and they should be open source. Everything should be completely transparent. But, you know, that's not the system that we have right now. I'd like us to get there. I think that it should be even a bipartisan thing, with the Republicans squealing so much about election integrity. But, you know,
3: right,
0: here we are.
3: Right, right. Yeah, and then what did that do? Mike Lindell and Maria Bartiromo both got away with everything that the lies that they said and everything because they bought that company?
0: Apparently. I mean, you know, Mike Lindell is running for governor of Minnesota now, isn't he? I think he's still around.
3: Yeah, right. So. Yeah, you see, if we all called in and made sure our vote counted and everything, and if there was some mischief, maybe we could catch it then.
0: Yeah, I agree. Gary, thank you for the call. Well said. It's 14 and a half minutes past the hour. Picking up your calls here this half hour, and we'll have Ben Wickler, hopefully, next half hour. I'll be right back with more of your calls in just a minute. Stick around.

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0: Tired of spin and billionaire-backed news? 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Democracy belongs to you. Welcome back. 19 minutes past the hour. Picking up your calls here. Anything Goes Weekend. Stein in Alma, Wisconsin. Hey, Stein, what's up?
1: Hey, Tom. How are you doing?
0: Good. What's on your mind?
1: Well, we got the primary coming up the 11th, so we're getting down there, and we've got a really good primary here, and we're trying
0: August
1: to put
0: 11?
1: The seat in 3rd. Can you hear me?
0: Yeah, August 11th in Wisconsin.
1: August 11th is the primary in Wisconsin. Okay. We've got Emily Berg and Rebecca Cook here to flip this congressional seat from Van Dornhub, which I think we've got a really good shot at winning. Mm-hmm. But the more complicated primary, I think, is the governor race. And I don't know how close you're following it or whatever.
0: I have not been following it at all, Stein. Sorry.
1: Well, I'm going to say that in my research, I'm going to put a shout out for Crowley. So there's a woman in Madison. Her name is Hong, and she's kind of affiliated herself with the DSA and

0: kind of wide open. And we've got a big choice to make as Democrats of who we're going to put up against this guy. Mm-hmm. So I was originally leaning toward Brennan. Mm-hmm. But what I've seen, he's kind of boring. He's the only white guy in the race. Mm-hmm. So he's... Yeah. Maybe
1: Stein, I'm sorry, I mean, this is probably true of most people who don't live in Wisconsin, have not been following Wisconsin politics closely, so I can't speak to it. But thanks for bringing us up to date on what's going on there. It's good information to have. Thank you. Linda in Auburn, Washington. Hey, Linda, what's up?
2: Hi. I just wanted to let you know and your listeners know that your listeners and you are on the broad path leading to destruction and the narrow path leading to life. You will find out about it in the Bible. And there are a lot of things in the Bible that are consistent with progressive values, but in some places you're off, and that's the broad path leading to destruction.
1: Okay, well, thank you for the warning, Linda. Michelle in Skamania, Washington. Hey, Michelle, what's on your mind today?
3: Hey. Marie Glusenkamp Perez.
1: Okay. Yes.
3: I voted for her.
1: Well,
3: I'm
1: you know,
3: so
1: she's going to be your only choice. I mean, you've got top two primaries, and it looks like she and the Republican are going to be the only two people on the ballot, and she doesn't have a serious progressive challenger, so she's probably going to stick around.
3: There is a guy, and his name is Brent Henrich. Mm-hmm. He is a progressive.
1: No, I know that.
3: Against her.
1: I mean, this is right across the river from me, but look at the polling.
3: Right.
1: I mean, I don't think he has a chance to be in the top two.
3: And it's sad.
1: Yeah, I agree.
3: Everything he stands for is what we all want.
1: I agree.
3: Universal health care is his very first thing. Standing up to the Trump administration, education, unions, all of that. Yeah. I just wish there was a way that, you know, we could get her out of there.
1: Yeah.
3: Well,
1: it's gonna take some serious, it's not gonna happen in this cycle, I don't think. I'm horrified by the way that she's been voting, whenever she posts on Facebook, she just gets taken apart by people. But it's like if it's a choice between her or a Republican, I'd vote for her.
3: Even though I've done a couple of good things, but like that, broken clock that's right twice a day.
1: There you go.
3: Michelle. Man, it is so frustrating.
1: Yeah, I get it. Michelle, thank you for the call. Jeff in Portland. Hey, Jeff, what's on your mind today?
4: Happy Friday, Tom. Thanks more than ever for doing what you do. And to echo your intro and Hartman report today, I'd say these next 3 months are going to determine if this is the twilight of the American experiment before the darkness of a fascist oligarchy, or if this is the dawn of a renewed democracy and rule of by and for the people.
1: Agreed.
4: And to achieve the latter, Tom, in my opinion, the more fighters and progressives we have running, the more likely we are to overcome the billionaire spending and nefarious voter suppression efforts of Trump and the Republicans. And to that point, I'm happy to say Senator Tina Smith of Minnesota, as reported by Common Greens today, she's the latest progressive senator to endorse Michigan's Abdul El Sayed in the Democratic primary there.
1: Oh, good. And
4: Senator Smith, and she specifically said that Abdul and his grassroots movement gives us the best chance to win in November.
1: Mm-hmm.
4: Also last Friday, Michael Moore wrote a Substack ringing endorsement on Substack of Abdul. And he also excoriated the Democratic establishment for being all too comfortable with losing over the years. Mm-hmm. And finally, Tom, I want to get your thoughts on all that. But finally, last week, as the entire Great Lakes region choked on poisonous wildfire smoke and air, Governor Whitmer and a Michigan State Board gave a key permit to the proposed new Line 5 pipeline, which is a disaster in the making. And this guy, Jeffrey Insko on Substack, wrote a great piece called Welcome to 1953. I think you'd be really excited to check out what he has to say.
1: 53. What happened in 53?
4: Yeah.
1: I mean, that was the year that Eisenhower was sworn into office. But other than that.
4: Yeah. And we had the oligarchy in check with the 90% tax rate back then, but the air quality and the, DDT, all the poisons in the environment and everything, it was not a healthy way to live.

0: because,
1: yeah, it was ramping up back then. That led to the Cuyahoga River catching on fire in the 60s and all that stuff. Yeah.
0: Yeah. And he has a picture of the Kalamazoo River with like 4 acres of dead fish in it. Mm-hmm. Bill McKibben's Crucial Year Substack has a link to that post as well.
1: Cool.
0: Bill does
1: I'll
0: a great job.
1: I'll check it out. Jeff, thanks for the call.
0: Thank you, Tom.
1: Yeah, sure enough. And hopefully, on the other side of this break, Ben Wichler will be with us. Hopefully, he's done with his event. If he's not, I'll be back picking up your calls. But I suspect that we're going to be talking to Ben Wichler right after this. Stay with us. What can I say?
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1: It's the place where we dare to ask, is Walmart a person? And we dare to say, no, the Supreme Court lied to you about that one, too.

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1: The morbidly rich who bought our government are counting on you to sit this thing out. 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Every day, I connect the dots that they don't want connected, from the Powell memo to Citizens United to the checkpoints and surveillance machinery that's going up right now. But this isn't a lecture. It's a fight, and you're not in it alone. Thousands of us are already here, reading, arguing, organizing, and fighting like our children's future depends on it. Because it does. We refuse to be spectators while democracy gets sold off piece by piece. 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No paywall, no catch. Come stand with us and let's take this country back together. That's Hartman Report. Hartman with two N's at the end. 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Check it out.
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3: "To discover brilliant, innovative, creative, and original thinking is one of life's rare privileges. 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Because The Last Hours of Ancient Sunlight is a seminal work, offering a viewpoint original yet ancient, I see our situation today in a new light. And because of the scope and depth of this work, I find it inspiring as well as disturbing. I rather exhausted superlative in praise of Tom Hartman's book, The Prophet's Way, which I rightly called the most important book I've ever read. But now I find the sequel calling for equal praise, since the issue here addresses the whole of our species, and indeed all species."
2: The Last Hours of Ancient Sunlight, The Fate of the World and What We Can Do Before It's Too Late by Tom Hartman, in bookstores everywhere.
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1: It was quiet as a prayer in the dead of the night. Moon hanging low.
0: Welcome back. 35 minutes past the hour. No Ben yet, right? Okay, let's pick up some calls then. Charles in Vancouver, Washington. Hey, Charles, you're on the air. What's up?
2: Hey, Tom. Happy Friday from across the bridge. Hey, by the way, ninth grade typing class for me, Miss Quanbeck, George R. Curtis Junior High School.
0: You too.
2: And Charlene Larson, best typist, fastest, most efficient, because we were the two classically trained piano players in ninth grade.
0: Oh,
2: anyway, sir,
0: yeah.
2: I haven't heard you, and I've been in and out the last couple of days, sir. I'm sorry, but haven't heard you talk much about the guy behind Trump at the speech, mocking him. And the other issue is Tommy Tupperware calling for Mayor Mondami to be sent to Guantanamo.
0: Yeah, that's pretty absurd. What about a guy mocking Trump at a? Oh, the guy. I read a headline that somebody was doing the accordion hands thing behind Trump.
2: Oh, it was like he was reading the teleprompter and mouthing his words and. I would think by now he'd be in solitary confinement for treason or something, you know? Yeah. I mean,
0: Remarkable.
2: Okay, well.
0: Remarkable. Yeah. Well, they'll probably go after him. I mean, God only knows.
2: But. If they haven't already. But anyway, sir, always appreciate you. And like another listener said, I look forward to the day that I get to meet you and shake your hand. So
0: well,
2: thank you,
0: Charles. Thank you. Back at you. Good talking to you.
2: All right.
0: Thank you. Lori in Ocala, Florida. Hey, Lori, what's on your mind today?
3: Hey, Tom, just listening to you talking earlier, I wasn't aware of the 160,000 ballots that were kept off of the voting tablet in California. But that, to me, speaks volumes for election integrity.
0: Yeah,
3: and I think that Democrats need to jump on this. We just came out with, I think it was a 10-year study that 0.0006% of the population that weren't citizens actually voted, and how minuscule that is.
0: Yeah.
3: We need to say, hey, you know, this is, you guys are right.
0: Yeah.
3: We need election integrity. But on that note, I just want to say, I'm heading off to Netherlands for 4 days, and then I'm going to Europe for another week and a half. And I think so highly of your show, and I just want to say you do an awesome job.
0: Well, thank you, Lori. I appreciate your kind comments. And Ben just hooked up with us, so we're gonna move over to Ben now. Lori, thank you for the call. On the line with us, Ben Wickler, the former chair of the Wisconsin Democratic Party, the host of This Is Wisconsin on Civic Media, the author of This Is the Plan, How to End America's Meltdown and Save Democracy, brand new book from Ben. Ben Wickler, W-I-K-L-E-R, .com is his Substack website, and Ben Wickler on Blue Sky. Ben, welcome back to the program. It's been a while. Tell us about the book.
4: Thank you so much. I'm honored to be with you today. And I have written a book because my state, Wisconsin, experienced a mini version of the meltdown that all of the United States is experiencing now. You know, we're in this crisis of democracy where the foundations of democratic self-rule are under assault, where there's a group of mega billionaires that are writing the rules for everybody, ripping us all off, stuffing the proceeds into their own pockets. All this happened in Wisconsin after 2010. And we were able to build a movement there that fought for every level of government, built a permanent grassroots campaign, and not only was able to flip our state Supreme Court majority and unrig our state legislative maps and now have a path to winning at every level, we beat Elon Musk himself when he came to Wisconsin to try to buy the state Supreme Court majority back for Team MAGA Billionaire. So this book it tells how we did it, and then it lays out the roadmap for what every person can do to walk that path as a country and unrig, you know, office by office, system by system, the American political system, so we can actually have an economy that works for everyone.
0: Well, let's walk through it. Where do we begin? What's your starting point here, Ben?
4: So the starting point is recognizing that Trump is going to try to do things to steal future elections, including in the midterms and very much in 2028. So you have to ask, how do we stop that from working? And the most important way we stop that from working is by winning state governments in this next election in 2026. If we can win the assembly majority and the Senate majority in state governments and the governorship, secretary of state, attorney general in each of the battleground states in the next presidential election, that gives us a path to ensure that people who believe in democracy write the rules for democracy in the places that determine whether democracy survives. Then once we do that, we have two jobs. One of them is to win the next elections, but the other is to pass the National Popular Vote Interstate Compact, which is a state law that basically pushes the Electoral College to the side. If you think about how Trump tried to steal the 2020 election, it was all by subverting the Electoral College.
0: Correct.
4: But if it is in fact a popular vote for president, it is way harder to steal. And not only that, it also is a real democracy where everyone's voice counts the same. So there's a path to doing that at the state level before 2028. And then the third critical thing is once we win the presidency, the House, the Senate, then we need to abolish the filibuster and put term limits on the U.S. Supreme Court so we can actually have a Supreme Court that reads the Constitution. We can get money out of politics. We can pass laws to end gerrymandering across the country. And it won't all be snatched away by the same people who gutted the Voting Rights Act and overturned Roe versus Wade.
0: Yeah, I'm with you. And impose a code of ethics, too.
4: Absolutely.
0: So what role, in your mind, does the Democratic Party play in this? And what role do us individual voters play in this? Obviously, we need to be paying more closer attention to our local races.
4: So the book is addressed to each of us, to each person, every one of your listeners who feels like this country is spinning out of control and is trying to figure out what they can do to make the biggest difference. And the core prescription for each person is to work both where they are and where elections are closest, especially on the elections that don't get much public attention, but have tiny margins and huge consequences. I talk in the book about a North Carolina state Supreme Court race that was won by 401 votes by a MAGA candidate. And that MAGA candidate then rigged North Carolina's congressional maps, which represents the national majority today, which is, it's infuriating to think that an audience, you know, a tiny minuscule fraction of the size of your audience for this show could have flipped that North Carolina state Supreme Court race and prevented the Republican House majority now. So I pinpoint where those races are, the tactics that make the biggest difference. And when it comes to the Democratic Party, you know, for all the frustrations that people have with the Democratic Party and having run the state Democratic Party in my state, I've not only heard about them, I've experienced those frustrations. It's also the case that the party can be a vehicle for the kind of grassroots year-round organizing that can create the possibility of change. That's been our model in Wisconsin. I advocate for it everywhere. Neighbor to neighbor, friend to friend on a year-round basis, not just when you're asking for someone for their vote, but also when you're asking someone for their opinion so that you can actually figure out what to focus on that will earn their support for the long term. That kind of organizing is something that all of us can participate in. And there's a lot of different ways to do it. You can do it through unions, through grassroots and independent groups. The Democratic Party is everywhere. And so it has this virtue of being a place where anyone in the United States can get involved in their local party and turn it into the kind of grassroots organizing machine that we need to build at every level of government. So it's not I'm not saying that the party's perfect by any means. I'm saying that if you are trying to make a difference, it's one of the places where you can have a big impact. And I lay out exactly how you can do that.
0: Right, and get inside the party. I mean, how is this different from Howard Dean's 50-state strategy?
4: Well, it's directly inspired by it. I argue that at this point, we need not a 50-state strategy, but 50 state strategies. In each state, there are different laws, there are different offices. There are some states, like to go back to North Carolina, there's no way there. Because the maps are so rigged, there's no way Democrats win a majority in both legislative chambers but they can stop a Republican supermajority. And if they do that, then their Democratic governor can veto bad Republican laws. In other states, let's say Georgia, Republicans control every lever of power in the state government right now. But if Keisha Lance Bottoms wins the governor's race, she can veto Republican attempts to gerrymander that state in this next election cycle. And even in the reddest and bluest spaces, there are moves that you can make that can have an impact, not just where you live, but also on the fabric of American democracy more broadly. I compare politics to seven-dimensional chess, like seven chessboards, where you're making moves at all of them at once. They all affect the rules on the other chessboards. It can be dismally complex, but if you find a group of people that puts in a few hours a month on making a difference in the places where elections are closest and right where you live, we can actually move mountains. That's how we've done it before. Throughout our history, we've changed the way our government works. It's time to do that again, because right now what we've got is not working for most people.
0: Yeah, I absolutely agree with that. Can you stick around with us for a little bit?
4: Absolutely.
0: Okay, great. We're talking with Ben Wickler. He is the host of This Is Wisconsin on Civic Media, the former head of the Democratic Party in the state of Wisconsin. And he's got a new book out. It's called This Is the Plan, How to End America's Meltdown and Save Democracy. We'll be back with Ben in less than a minute here, about 20, 30 seconds here. Stick around. We'll be right back. 45 minutes past the hour.
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0: We'll be right back with Ben Wickler, the former WISC Dems party chair.

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0: Welcome back. 51 minutes past the hour. We're talking with Ben Wickler. He's the former chairman of the Wisconsin Democratic Party. He's got a show on Civic Media, This Is Wisconsin. He's also the author of a new book, This Is the Plan, How to End America's Meltdown and Save Democracy. Ben Wickler, WIKLER.com is the website and the Blue Sky handle. Ben, we were talking about the Democratic Party. You know, we talked about the need for local action, the national party, et cetera. I used to ridicule Thomas Carlyle, you know, his great man theory of history. But when you look back on the real turning points of history, some really extraordinary people have stepped forward. And whether it was the moment that was ready for somebody to step into that place, you know, Lincoln, FDR, Jack Kennedy, LBJ for that matter, or whether it was just some incredible personality came forward and changed things, I think that Carlyle might have been onto something. You know, Donald Trump has certainly changed America. Bernie Sanders has certainly changed America. And both of them, I think, in ways that would not have happened were they not there. Who are the change agents that you see right now? Who are particularly on our side? Who are you looking to? And I'd love to get your thoughts on just that whole argument about whether or not Carlyle was right.
2: Well, you know, it's right that political leaders who put forward a bold vision and then do it do change history. Fighting Bob La Follette in my state helped create the progressive movement. And yep. That changed so much about moving power from organized capital to people in our democracy. There are labor leaders who've had that effect. FDR, you know, obviously Martin Luther King, all these different people. In our moment, you can see that with Donald Trump. I think that we are at the beginning of the emergence of the next group of leaders. But at this moment, it's actually the regular people who are the most important change agents. And I say that when I think about Minneapolis, when I think about the neighbors who organized neighbor to neighbor to help block ICE from being able to grab people off the streets. And, you know, there's still ICE activities, you know, happening there and in many other places, but they faced down a dictatorship. And over, in fact, when authoritarians and would-be dictators fall, it's because of people organized at the grassroots level who've been able to unite and stand against them. And, you know, I'm about to be on the next leg of my book tour. I'm going to be in Milwaukee today, Green Bay, Wausau tomorrow, La Crosse and Eau Claire on Sunday. I'm going to be face-to-face with hundreds, maybe thousands of regular folks in communities across Wisconsin who, when Scott Walker came to town, trying to be one of these great men, and he smashed unions and he suppressed votes and he gerrymandered maps, these folks stood up and they said no. And they elected Tony Evers governor, but then they kept on going and flipped the state Supreme Court and fought for state legislative seats. And it's all of those things added together that have allowed democracy to flourish in my state in Wisconsin. Now, it'll be the same way for the country. When we get out of this mess, we'll go back and we'll point to many thousands of people who got involved in this fight. I write in the book, you know, how friends, groups of friends, I quote supposedly Margaret Mead, we don't know if she said it, that small groups of thoughtful, committed people can change the world. Indeed, it's the only thing that ever has. Mm-hmm. And in fact, I meet constantly with these small groups that have an enormous effect where they are. My state, the country, the presidential races have come down to less than 1 percentage point, less than 4 votes per precinct across the state. Oh. Where do those 4 votes come from? partly from the candidate, partly from the ads, but it's from the people getting their friends to the polls that we win in Wisconsin. And that is my message to people. They have enormous power in this moment of crisis, and they can turn it into a moment of promise if we do this work together and roll up our sleeves.
1: We're talking with Ben Wickler. He's got a new book. This is The Plan. Ben, I have 1 minute to the end of the show. Your final thoughts. What would you say to the people listening?
2: Well, so often when we read the news, if you open up your phone, you get notifications telling you all the ways the sky is falling. It makes you want to curl up in a fetal position under your blankets. I wrote this book, This is the Plan, which folks can get right now on their from their bookseller's choice, to give people the reality check. Actually, they have power. They're part of a community of people that is fighting back. And there is a clear path out of this moment of darkness. We had a miniature version of this in Wisconsin, and we fought our way out, and the country will do the same thing. This can be a moment of hope when we find each other and then we jump together into a future that works for everyone.
1: Yeah, I think that's a very real thing. It's I'm actually optimistic. Every day I see more of this crap being thrown at us from the Trump administration, and I keep hoping that it's going to galvanize the opposition. People are going to wake up and get out there. So Ben, you're doing great work here, and I hope you run again for the Democratic Party chair position. Do you have such plans?
2: Well, not running for DNC chair, but there's lots of us to do, and I hope to be a big part of the fight in Wisconsin and join arms with folks around the country.
1: There you go.
2: So thank you.
1: There you go. Ben Wickler. Thank you, Ben. Great talking
2: to you. Thanks
1: so much. Sure enough. And special thanks to Louise Hartman, Sean Taylor, Jamie Holly, Nigel Peacock, Sue Nethercutt, Patrick Hoyt, Geraldine Halbert, Ron Hartenbaum, Chase Spross, Nicholas Biller, Pat Sweeney, Jeremy Peterson, Connor Arroyo, Karna Verde, Josiah Wester, Martha Salinas, Mateo Robertson, Diane Russell, and Ruben Michaels, all the fine people who work on this program. And thank you to you for spreading the good word and listening and all that sort of stuff. Get out there, get active, tag, you're it. Have a great weekend, and I will see you on Monday.
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0: Here's what we're talking about this week. Let's talk about the ramifications of the tax bill on Medicare and Medicaid.
2: Well, I think, you know, we're seeing some things unfold right now in terms of Medicaid, and we can talk more about that as well. But I think some of the things that are coming in the relatively short future are big cuts to Medicare and big cuts to all of the social safety net in this country. A concern about Medicare is that the budget, the way it will have to be set to meet this ridiculous tax cut that really gives most of the benefit to the most wealthy in this country, would be to trigger automatic spending cuts for Medicare that could total as much as $25 billion. Now, Congress at the moment is saying they're not going to do that until after the midterms. Well, that shouldn't be reassuring to any of us that they think they're going to wait to take a slap at benefits for seniors and the disabled who are on Medicare until after they get themselves back in office again. That is pretty disingenuous of them.
0: Yes.
2: To set that kind of a timetable. So we all need to be very vigilant about saying Medicare needs to be not cut at all. In fact, there are other cuts that are of concern under Medicare, the limiting of how much physical therapy that patients are entitled to have, how many sessions they're entitled to have. This is ridiculous stuff. That should not be determined. Talk about the government getting involved in our health care. You know, the folks who argue for a market-based health care system seem to do so on the basis of you don't want the government doing your health care for you. And yet, if you're determining that a certain number of physical therapy will not be covered for seniors and the disabled, what if someone had a serious accident in early December and they're supposed to be continuing physical therapy? This is not okay.
1: And what about the individual mandate? So the tax law killed that. What's the impact of that going to be?
2: Well, the obvious impact of that is to drive premium costs up for everyone else, in part because there will be a certain number of people who say, hey, if I'm not required and I'm not penalized for not purchasing insurance, I'm not gonna. Usually the young and the healthy who feel like they don't need insurance,
1: right,
2: or that certain group of people who make a little too much to qualify for Medicaid, but don't make enough to afford the premium that's being offered to them may opt to go without.
1: 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You can find more information about these topics at nursetalksite.com or nationalnursesunited.org.
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3: Years ago, when I announced that I was leaving my job as editor of the Texas Observer to run for political office, I had to admit that going into politics is the only downward career move one can take from journalism. But being both a journalist and a politician does hone one's ability to detect the smell of BS. And we Americans are presently getting a noxious blast of that stench from our warmongering Department of Defense. The vast trillion-dollar Pentagon is the ultimate Big Brother bureaucracy, literally empowered to compel thousands of Americans to die in foolish military misadventures cooked up by political partisans and profiteering corporate contractors. That's why it's so alarming that Trump's Project 2025 autocrats are now rushing to slam an iron door of censorship on reporters trying to inform us commoners about the militaristic schemes and corporate fraud that comes from inside this government fortress. In the name of defending freedom, Trump's palace guards are banning media outlets that displease His Royal Highness. Also, Pretty Boy Pete, Trump's made-for-TV Pentagon honcho, has even decreed that reporters must be tightly monitored by military escorts while doing interviews, reviewing documents, and otherwise exercising the essential constitutional rights of our nation's free press. The good news is that rather than kowtowing to the autocrats, dozens of media organizations have told Pete to stuff it, choosing to do old-school outsider digging into this insider war machine. This is Jim Hightower saying, meanwhile, the Project 2025 authoritarians hail their clampdown on free press rights by touting their, quote, fresh relationship with what they call their new Pentagon press corps. Right, it's their partisan press corps, not ours. Howdy-ho, folks, and thanks for tuning in to my Hightower Radio Commentaries. And guess what? There's even more Hightower waiting for you online. 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
1: Hey, happy Friday, TGIF, Shabbat Shalom, Jumama Barak, whatever it is for you. It's the end of the week and the beginning of the weekend for us. And we had a lot to talk about today. The fourth assault on American democracy has begun. This fall is going to determine whether it ends. Also, why is Trump holding disaster money hostage? And nearly 150,000 Californians just lost their votes. And we're just finding out now what's going on. In the second hour of our program, why Americans are falling out of love with capitalism and health care. Why do we pay the most and get the least? And is the bond market screaming about Trump's war? And what does that mean for you and me? I mean, all of us. And in the third hour of our program, the chairman of the Wisconsin Democratic Party, the guy that I endorsed to be the chairman of the entire National Democratic Party, Ben Wickler, he has a new book out called The Plan. It's a strategy that worked in Wisconsin. He says it can work nationwide. We're going to get Ben on and have a lengthy conversation about it, shall we say. So stick around. That's going to be fascinating, too. So we've got a lot to talk about here. My op-ed over at HartmanReport.com, my daily take, as it were, daily rant, is titled, The Fourth Assault on American Democracy Has Already Begun. This fall decides whether it ends. Those of you who are regular listeners know you've heard this, you know, you've heard me talk about this many, many times. This is the, this is essentially the fourth turning is here. You know, to quote the title of the book by William Howe. In 1776, well, I guess it was 1787 when the war finally ended, but basically in the 1780s, we took on oligarchy. And, I mean, we being the essentially the American middle class, as it were. Now, you know, I get it that Republicans and wealthy people love to characterize people like Jefferson and Washington as oligarchs. After all, they own big properties and they enslaved lots of people. But in fact, both those men died in bankruptcy or something very close to it. The wealthiest guy who signed the Declaration of Independence was John Hancock, and his net wealth was only about $1 million in today's money. And he left no legacy, no family dynasty. But there were real oligarchs in America in the 1770s. In the rise of American civilization, Charles Beard, the historian, the famous historian, writes, quote, from mansions that were castles, the Johnsons ruled in the upper Mohawk Valley with a sway that was half feudal and half barbaric, relying on numerous kinsmen, armed Negro slaves, trained bands of Gaelic retainers, and savage allies from the dread Iroquois to maintain their sovereignty over forest and plain. Now, he wrote that back in the 1920s, thus the anachronistic language. But you get the point. There were some really rich people in America at the time of the American Revolution. And almost without exception, I mean, none of the really rich people here signed the Declaration or participated in drafting the Constitution. They were the people who fought with the British against the revolutionaries. And when they lost, many of them fled to Canada or went back to England. So, number one, in the 1780s, we defeated oligarchy. An oligarchy right here in North America that had been imposed on us by Great Britain. 80 years later, the plantation oligarchs of the Old South had reached a consolidation of wealth where fewer than 1,000, arguably just a few hundred families, basically controlled both the economy and the politics of the entire region that came to be known as the Confederacy. They, by the 1850s, they had essentially outlawed democracy. They had made it illegal to vote against them. If you did, they tracked you down and punished you. If you published a newspaper or a pamphlet that spoke against them or against slavery or in favor of democracy, you could be hanged. And some people were. They rigged the elections. They decided who could vote and who couldn't based on whether or not they supported the oligarchy in the South. And in 1861, when they had completely destroyed, ended democracy in the Confederacy in the South, it was no longer a democracy at all. They declared war on the rest of America. And, of course, Abraham Lincoln defeated them. So, you know, 80 years after the American Revolution, we again defeated oligarchy and reestablished democracy. Now, again, just like in 1780s, it was a very imperfect democracy. People of color didn't vote. Women didn't vote. You know, the Senate was directly appointed, not elected. I mean, there was a lot of problems with our democracy, but it was still in 1787, it was the first major national experiment in democracy in thousands of years. So that was the second time in the 1860s. The third time was during the period that we refer to as the Gilded Age and the Roaring Twenties, which was kind of a contiguous period. It was punctuated by the Roosevelt presidency, the Teddy Roosevelt. But Grover Cleveland, in 1887, in his annual address to the American people, he said, "As we view the achievements of aggregated capital, we discover the existence of trusts, combinations, and monopolies, while the citizen is struggling far in the rear or is trampled to death beneath an iron heel. Corporations, which should be the carefully restrained creatures of the law and servants of the people, are fast becoming the people's masters." So that was Grover Cleveland's warning that oligarchy was establishing itself in America. And by the Roaring Twenties, we were again an oligarchy. Our government was entirely captured by the morbidly rich. And then, you know, they crashed all that. And in 1929, you know, it was just they were gone. So that led to the Republican Great Depression, and that led to the election of Franklin Roosevelt. And at that point, he was successful. Now, this time we didn't have to have a war. We had, you know, the Revolutionary War to stop oligarchy. We had the Civil War to stop oligarchy. With FDR, the oligarchs, you know, he just said, "They hate me and I welcome their hate." He took them on, and they backed off. They said, "Okay, that's enough. We're gonna back away from this, and we will allow you, you know, we'll put up with a 90% top income tax rate. We will put up with enforcement of the antitrust laws. Just don't put us in jail, basically." And so FDR chose not to prosecute the men who tried to kidnap and murder Franklin Roosevelt, the DuPont brothers and others. So that was the third challenge of oligarchy. And now we're in the middle of the fourth. And the oligarchs have risen up and taken over. They control virtually every aspect of our economy. They control virtually every aspect of our politics. Now, largely through the Republican Party and a handful of Democrats who go along with them. And so now, since taking office, Trump has, shall we say, engaged in a few shenanigans. These are, in my opinion, crimes against democracy. Trump has frozen and defunded the Cybersecurity and Infrastructure Security Agency, the Election Security Division. He has cut off the threat-sharing network, serving 1,300 state and local election officials. He's disbanded the FBI's Foreign Influence Task Force. He's gutted the intelligence community's Foreign Malign Influence Center. He's shuttered the State Department's Counter-Disinformation Service. He's reduced the Justice Department's Voting Rights Section from 30 lawyers to 3. He's fired the head of the NSA Cyber Command, who caught indications of Russian meddling. He's left the Federal Election Commission without a quorum. And this month, he fired every remaining commissioner on the Election Assistance Commission just 4 months before the election. The election's 102 days from today. And yesterday, Secretary of State Marco Rubio met with Russian Foreign Minister Sergey Lavrov in the Philippines. Trump's been having hour-plus-long conversations with Putin every 2 weeks since he was sworn in. And FBI Director Kash Patel is heading to Moscow. Russia, of course, intervened in the 2016 election and got Trump elected, as the Mueller report found. I mean, the Mueller report, they charged 34 individuals, 3 Russian companies, including 26 Russian nationals, 6 former Trump advisors, and got convictions. Either convictions or guilty pleas. And Paul Manafort, Rick Gates, Michael Flynn, George Papadopoulos, Michael Cohen, Roger Stone, Alex van der Zwaan, and Richard Pinedo. So we have seen this movie already. And it looks like they're preparing to do it again. I mean, you know, now you've got Trump building a secret police force worthy of the Shah's Savak. He's building detention centers as fast as humanly possible. He's identified those of us who oppose traditional American views as domestic terrorists, along with anybody he calls Antifa. And now he's openly calling the Democrats communists and suggested some should be deported or imprisoned. And yesterday, Republicans, with the help of 13 turncoat Democrats, passed legislation out of the House to make it much harder to vote. I mean, Greg Palast documented this. In 2024, if the Republicans had not suppressed the votes of 4 million eligible legal American citizen voters, Kamala Harris right now would be president. And they're fixing, and that was 4 million in 2024. They're going to try and make it 10 million this time around. And they damn well may do it. The only way that we're going to defeat this is to show up in absolutely overwhelming numbers. The Democratic leadership has just, you know, they rolled over years ago. They haven't talked about this. This has been going on since the 60s with Operation Eagle Eye and all these other voter suppression programs the Republicans have been running. And the Democrats just never talk about it, the leadership. They'd rather not. So it's up to us. We've got to show up.
0: This is the Tom Hartman Program.
1: 16 minutes past the hour. I'll be right back with you.

0: The morbidly rich who bought our government are counting on you to sit this thing out. Don't give them the satisfaction. The Hartman Report is free to join, and it's where our community goes to see what they're really doing. Every day, I connect the dots that they don't want connected, from the Powell memo to Citizens United to the checkpoints and surveillance machinery that's going up right now. But this isn't a lecture. It's a fight, and you're not in it alone. Thousands of us are already here, reading, arguing, organizing, and fighting like our children's future depends on it. Because it does. We refuse to be spectators while democracy gets sold off piece by piece. Free means free. HartmanReport.com. No paywall, no catch. Come stand with us and let's take this country back together. That's Hartman Report. Hartman with two N's at the end. HartmanReport.com. Check it out.
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11: The American middle class is on its deathbed. 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

0: vote.
1: 24 minutes past the hour. So Trump's administration is ramping up the pressure on states to turn over voting rolls to the Trump administration, to purge voting rolls, to make it harder to vote. They sent a letter to all 50 states threatening them with jail, the senior election officials. Now they are threatening to withhold federal funding, FEMA funding, federal emergency assistance funding, from states that don't give them their voting rolls. Rob Weiner, who is the director of the Voting Rights Project for the Lawyers Committee for Civil Rights Under Law, said the rate of voting by non-citizens is infinitesimally small. He said, I predict that the president is trying to create chaos and then use that chaos to take drastic measures in states that oppose his policies or to refuse to recognize the result of the elections in those states. We're looking at 20% of FEMA grants being cut right now, more than $1 billion to state, local, and tribal governments. And, you know, these guys are starting to play hardball. They're looking at, number one, losing power. And if they lose power, they also know that many of them may end up going to jail. And this has got these people, they're fighting for their lives right now, for their, not just their political lives, but for their freedom. And I think they believe so rightly. So keep an eye on this one. Meanwhile, as part of Trump's campaign to mess with elections, he's got the post office changing how things are done. So now when you drop off your ballot at the post office or when they pick it up from your mailbox, they don't postmark it the day that you drop it off. They postmark it the day that it gets delivered to the distribution center, which in some cases is like, you know, two city hops away from you because they're consolidating these distribution centers all around America. And so, you know, it could be 2-3 days later after you drop your ballot off. That, and as a result of that, in California, 150,000 voters had their mail-in ballots rejected. The vast majority of them because they came, quote, late. And why did they come late? Because the post office is messing with our elections. I think this is a test run. I think this is where they're trying to figure out how does this work? How will this? Remember, there was a city here in Oregon where the same thing happened, where the postmaster told the post office on election day, don't postmark those today. Only process packages today. We'll postmark them tomorrow, which was the day after the election, which meant that all of the ballots who came in on election day in that city here in Oregon did not get counted. And now, Trump, of course, has given the Postmaster General an executive order saying don't even.

0: ballots to the homes of people whose names are not on a list that I give you. That one's tied up in the courts, but they are seriously playing hardball here.
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0: And the Democratic response, I believe Chuck Schumer is planning another strongly worded letter. What say you? I'll pick up your calls after the break.

0: If you're a homeowner in America, you need to listen to this. 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

0: 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Check it out. Welcome back. 34 minutes past the hour. Picking up your calls here. What's on your mind today? Anything goes weekend. Ziggy in Oneonta, New York. Hey, Ziggy, what's up?
1: Hi, Tom. I have a couple of indivisible items I'd like to share. The first one being that this weekend, Saturday, a number of groups throughout the United States are planning and holding rallies predominantly as a ICE a protest. Of course, people are welcome to come and protest about one of the hundreds of other items that are going on.
0: The outrages are legion.
1: I know. There's so many of them. So, and a lot of people don't know about this because it kind of started this week and it was a little bit impromptu. So you haven't really probably heard about it. But this weekend, so look for your indivisible, local indivisible to see if there's a protest going on, because probably there is.
0: Yeah. Cool. Okay.
1: All right. And I got one other one, too. Mm-hmm. People should call this senator today about the Clarity Act to try to stop it, because they're trying to get it through before August recess.
0: What is the Clarity
1: Act?
0: People
1: may not. Okay, it's an act where essentially they're going to give crypto companies everything they want, basically,
0: yeah,
1: is what it is. And they're trying to get it passed before the August recess. There's an article in Rolling Stone by Ezra Levin of Indivisible about this, and people should be made aware of it, and you need to contact your senator if you want to do something, because I think it's going to be devastating to our economy. Also, I should mention that personally I'm a little bit sad, because my senator, Senator Kirsten Gillibrand, is one of the people trying to get it through. And her son has started a cryptocurrency company, and they are funneling millions of dollars to her son.
0: Yeah,
1: I know. It really makes me very upset.
0: Yeah.
1: Okay, and that's why it's important to get the word out on this, okay?
0: You got it. Ziggy, thank you very much.
1: Thank you. Bye.
0: Yep. Tim in Blue Springs, Missouri. Hey, Tim, what's on your mind today?
2: Oh, I was calling about Kansas and Missouri, both recently, the last couple of days, Kris Kobach came out with this statement that the ban, he wanted to drop, stop the ban in Kansas on conversion therapy. And
0: gay conversion therapy.
2: We haven't heard anything from him, and he says it's unconstitutional. I'm on the Missouri side on the border. I'm 12 minutes away from downtown. Josh Hawley was on at the same time with a commercial that said, we're here for the small towns. We're going to rebuild them. I love you. And all this kind of thing. And I'm going, what's with these guys? They've been so evil for years. And now all of a sudden, what are they doing? And why are they bringing this up?
0: Yeah. Well, let me just understand the first point that you made. Did you say that the Republicans are opposing the ban on gay conversion therapy, or they're opposing gay conversion therapy?
2: It's already banned in some areas of Kansas, from what I understand, but he wants to overturn that because he says the ban is unconstitutional.
0: Right.
2: I don't know if that's in the state constitution or.
0: I think that at least one of the state Supreme Courts recently ruled that gay conversion therapy, which is, in my mind, a brutal form of psychological torture. It's a form of abuse, particularly when it's inflicted on children, on minors. But anyhow, they ruled that it was simply a form of free speech on the part of the so-called therapists. And so he's probably citing that. I forget which state it was, but one of the states struck down the ban. It might have been Minnesota or Wisconsin. It's my recollection is it was somewhere in the Midwest, and this was 5-6 months ago. But I'd have to look it up. But yeah, the Republicans, you know, they're fine with this brutal strategy to try to make gay people straight again, or not even again, to make gay people straight.
2: And one other thing I wanted to say is about mail-in voting and everything. I lived in Portland, and I got divorced by mail. Okay. I don't know if you, I think it was, I want to try and remember, I have a postcard from the judge that said you're divorced. That's how they do it. It was $300.
0: Wow. Huh.
2: And they sent me a postcard with a thing on the back. It was open so everybody could read it.
0: Wow.
2: You are now divorced. I think it was Lincoln County or somewhere outside society to do this. And so people talk about this, but voting by mail is really very good.
0: We send our checks through the mail. We pay our rent through the mail. We get our prescriptions through the mail. But we can't vote through the mail because the Trump post office under DeJoy and now this new guy whose name has escaped me, I forget, are trying to mess with it. I mean, they're trying to ruin mail-in voting. Because they think the Democrats use it more than Republicans, which is true in some places, but not in all. Tim, thanks. Thanks for the FYI.
2: Okay, thanks a lot.
0: Good talking
2: to you. Have a nice day.
0: Thanks, you too. CC in Northbrook, Illinois. Hey, CC, what's on your mind today?
3: Hi, Tom. I got 2 points, but I want to comment on that Clarence Thomas discussion you had earlier this week.
0: Mm-hmm.
3: And I just want to say, I think you guys made that way too complicated. Clarence Thomas, just a low-down, dirty, gratuity-grabbing, sellout, treasonous, scum of the earth human being.
0: Yeah.
3: And every group has it. I mean, black or white.
0: Yeah, that,
3: he's a poster child.
0: Yeah, my take on it my thought on it was that he was basically kind of that character that Samuel L. Jackson played in Django, you know, the house slave, as it were.
3: Right.
0: But then somebody called in yesterday and said, Lindsey Graham is the same thing. You know, he was a closeted gay man who constantly voted against anything that would help gay people. It doesn't necessarily have to have anything to do with race. It's just people hating themselves for whatever reasons or hating their people for whatever reason. Yeah, you're right.
3: I just wanted to set the record straight on that.
0: Yeah.
3: But and this next point, my main point, you might think this is kind of tongue-in-cheek and not take it seriously, but I just put in my strategy category. But I think that we should reach across the aisle and propose that we make we put Trump's face on Stone Mountain, Georgia. And the reason why I say that is because he deserves to be there.
0: Yeah, for people who don't know what CC is talking about, I used to live in Georgia. Stone Mountain is this massive, I mean, just absolutely massive side of a cliff where they've carved a bunch of Confederate soldiers, riding off to battle with the Confederate battle flag. And it is the place for the white supremacists to meet and to gather and pray for the return of the Confederacy and everything else. So back to you, CC.
3: Right. And they're not just any soldiers now. That's Jefferson Davis, Robert E. Lee, and Stonewall Jackson.
0: That's correct.
3: And that's like the KKK, that's the meeting place. I mean, it is.
0: Yep.
3: You can pull it up on the internet. But and I say that seriously, because if he wants to put his face on the Washington, you know, up on the other one with the president.
0: Yeah, Mount Rushmore.
3: I'd say, well, excuse me?
0: I said Mount Rushmore. I'm sorry. I didn't mean
3: Mount
0: to interrupt.
3: That's it. And I say, well, put him instead of there, put him where he belongs. And also, I want to know who are the true blue maggots, are the true blue, you know, the ones. And I hope this gets to Trump's ear, because that way he can find out who's really on his team. And we can get that face up there before November. And hopefully we'll get an output like we got on the reflecting pool. That's what I say. But I know it sounds kind of funny and all that, but I'm serious about it. And everybody should be in agreement of that, because that's what he's blown. He's the grand dragon of the culture.
0: But the wild thing is that Trump would probably be all in favor of it. Sure, put my face on Stone Mountain right there with, you know, Jackson and Lee.
3: Right. And then And you know he's going to break it, so we all be happy in the end.
4: There
3: so.
4: You go. CeCe, thank you for the call.
3: Good show this week, brother. Yeah.
4: Thank you. Good talking to you. Yeah. Samuel in Santa Ana, California. Hey, Samuel, what's up?
5: Hey, okay, so here's the deal, Tom. Before I get into the main body, I have a time-sensitive public service thing that I want to drop on everybody. The 29th of July is going to be the last day where we're able to contact the Federal Communications Commission about our support for ABC. They're running commercials out here. I don't know other parts of the country. I'm thinking they're doing the same thing, but that's a very important thing for us to do.
4: Thank you.
5: Now, yes, sir. Now, there's something that you've talked about numerous times that we do not have the control over the cable companies that we have over networks like NBC, ABC, CBS because they do not go through the airwaves.
4: Correct.
5: So I found two things where we might actually have an end run with this time. Think about this. When they were laying the cable out here, they dug up the city street, which everybody owns. That is our commons to lay the
4: right.
5: cable.
4: It's public right away.
5: Exactly. Okay, the second thing is that I don't know if you get cable or not, but for several years now, Spectrum out here has been offering Hulu, and along with other streaming services that you can get now via your cable company. And Hulu is something that goes through the airwaves. And so, you know, since it's streaming. And so I'm thinking that maybe we can have more of a say-so, we the people, if, in fact, we could expand on that in some way. I'm not a lawyer or what have you, but I'm thinking to myself, well, now that they're actually doing that and expanding in that way, wouldn't it seem to you, and I'm talking to you personally, wouldn't it seem to you that we could possibly utilize that as far as being able to say that they are now a part of the commons, they've evolved through that?
4: I agree with you, Samuel, and the we're about 40 years too late on this debate. Back in the late 80s, when cable started being seriously being a thing, the FCC mm-hmm. got together and said, okay, how are we going to deal with this? Because the cable does go through public rights of way, just like the public airwaves. And what the but they didn't really want to regulate it. I mean, the cable industry at that point had grown to the point where they had a lot of money and they had a lot of influence. And this was during a Republican administration. This was during the Reagan era. And so mm-hmm. the compromise that they came up with was that you know the old the fairness doctrine said you must serve the public interest, and they said okay. The cable companies must serve the public interest. And the way that they must do that is two things. Number one, all the cable companies pay a small tax or a fee. They actually charge it to you. I don't know if it shows up on your bill or not, but we're all paying it for C-SPAN. C-SPAN was mandated by either federal law or FCC rule. I don't recall which. And then the other part was that every cable company of a certain size had to offer public access. They had to have a television studio where the public could come in and produce their own shows. I believe that's still there and still around. I'm not sure. I know a lot of that public access has gone away, and I don't know if those rules are still enforced. I know the C-SPAN thing is still enforced because C-SPAN's still there. In fact, I was on C-SPAN just a few weeks ago. So,
5: okay, cool.
4: Yeah, so you know, there is a good precedent for what you're suggesting. It's just that, you know, they never went the next step and said, okay, we should regulate this under, like, the Fairness Doctrine, because they were in the process at that time in 87 of dismantling the Fairness Doctrine and ultimately the Equal Time Rule.
5: Okay.
4: So although the Equal Time Rule is still largely in place. But, Samuel, you know, brilliant. Yeah, I love the way you're thinking here. Keep at it. Thank you, Samuel. Good talking to you. 47 and a half minutes past the hour. We'll be right back.
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4: It's the place where smart people get their news. 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

0: You were promised something. Work hard, play by the rules, and you'd own a home, raise a family, retire with dignity. I mean, that was the deal, right? It was called the American dream. So what happened to it? Well, here's the truth nobody told you. It didn't die, it was killed. And we know who did it, when they did it, and how they got away with it for almost 150 years. It starts with a lie buried in a court case way back in 1886, and it runs straight through Ronald Reagan and his administration. And it's still robbing you blind right now. This wasn't bad luck. It was a crime. Who Killed the American Dream? The Greatest Political Crime Ever Told is the new book by me, Tom Hartman. It's available at fine bookstores everywhere. It's time that you knew who did it. Who Killed the American Dream? The Greatest Political Crime Ever Told by Tom Hartman.
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2: Let's see. Well, there was this one time I went snorkeling in the Caribbean when I was a kid. 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I mean, when you're sitting on the beach, it's so peaceful and you sort of forget there's a whole other world under there, just full of all kinds of life. We saw the most beautiful corals. I remember thinking they were waving at us as they moved with the ocean. And then there were all these amazing fish. They kind of reminded me of tropical birds. They were so bright and colorful, just darting all over the place like birds in the sky. I'll never forget it. It completely changed the way I look at the ocean.
3: 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Let's protect the world's natural places so more memories can be made for generations to come. 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
0: Hey, Tom Hartman here. In my new book, Threshold, The Crisis of Western Culture, I'm looking at the deteriorating state of our planet, where the dynamics of environmental, economic, and population change are boiling over the limits within which society can function. I'll be busting the myths and ideologies of religious fundamentalism, capitalism run amok, male domination and hierarchy, and militarism that are draining our world of its natural and human resources and engendering the suffering of millions for the benefit of a few. Threshold examines cultures that have thrived from the mother city of Corral, Peru to modern Denmark, and targets five areas of policy, national, religious, economic, corporate, and environmental, for specific and immediate reform. Radical in scope and boldness, but simple in its common sense logic, my book Threshold illustrates the mistakes we have made as a culture, as a country, and as individuals, and provides the inspiration and motivation that you're looking for to build a better, more sustainable world for all. It's available in fine bookstores everywhere. Threshold.
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6: 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Paul in Woodinville, Washington. Hey, Paul, what's up?
7: Well, Tom, I think I have some insights as to the pushback on capitalism and some of what another caller was talking about sort of towards the earlier, just a few minutes ago. And it has to do with this. So you've read, I know, Adam Smith's Wealth of Nations, correct?
6: I have, yeah.
7: You've read that.
6: And although, yeah. I think his more important book is,
7: You're going, it's Theory of Moral Sentiments.
6: Theory of Moral Sentiments, thank you very much, yeah.
7: Yeah, that was his first book in 1759. And he said something in there that really, he was talking about how people, the biggest issue in negotiation of people getting along is trust.
6: Mm-hmm.
7: And he said that people can, who have a mutual interest in the pool of common resources can work well together when they will trust each other as long as they're certain that there are no outside influences or parties that have alternative or ulterior motives within those negotiations.
6: Right.
7: Otherwise, what happens is Adam Smith recommends 17 years later, you have to have private property and capitalism. He says that by the pool of common resources, which you sometimes call the commons, could be natural resources, water, air, all this stuff, or they could be artificially constructed resources, such as Social Security, Medicare, stuff like that.
6: The internet.
7: The internet, sure, or any of our utilities or whatever. Mm. And this became a big issue as to why the Articles of Confederation failed, is because there was no trust, mutual trust between the states, the new states.
6: And there was no provision for the commons, for a federal commons.
7: Yeah, that's what I'm talking about.
6: Yeah.
7: Okay, so let me fast forward here. So what's happened here, you can draw your boundary line wherever you want, but certainly since the 2000 election, the Supreme Court and the Republican Party have declared that any irregularity, real or imagined, intentional or not, accidental, any irregularity, the party at injury is not we the people when an election is somehow something wrong with it. It's the candidate, the Republican candidate, see? Because they said in the 2000 Bush versus Gore ruling that they had to stop counting the votes in Florida because otherwise the plaintiff, George W. Bush, would suffer irreparable harm.
6: Yeah, that was the phrase that John Roberts wrote out of that, yeah.
7: Exactly. So what's happened is politics and capital and profit have pushed its way into the negotiations of we the people with regard to our pool of common resources that we share. And if you don't like it, well, then you're a socialist.
6: Yeah. Oh, by the way, it was Rehnquist, not Roberts. But yes. Yeah, absolutely.
7: Yeah.
6: Yep. I remember reading that decision and freaking out when the irreparable harm part. It's like George W. Bush will suffer irreparable harm if the vote is counted in Florida. Well, gee, Paul, I'm out of time, but thank you for pointing that out. It's always good hearing from you. I appreciate it. On the other side of the break, why are Americans falling out of love with capitalism and health care? Why do we pay the most in the world and get the least benefit?
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11: Here's what we're talking about this week. Let's talk about the ramifications of the tax bill on Medicare and Medicaid.
13: Well, I think, you know, we're seeing some things unfold right now in terms of Medicaid, and we can talk more about that as well. But I think some of the things that are coming in the relatively short future are big cuts to Medicare and big cuts to all of the social safety net in this country. A concern about Medicare is that the budget, the way it will have to be set to meet this ridiculous tax cut that really gives most of the benefit to the most wealthy in this country, would be to trigger automatic spending cuts for Medicare that could total as much as $25 billion. Now, Congress at the moment is saying they're not going to do that until after the midterms. Well, that shouldn't be reassuring to any of us that they think they're going to wait to take a slap at benefits for seniors and the disabled who are on Medicare until after they get themselves back in office again. That is pretty disingenuous of them.
11: Yes.
13: To set that kind of a timetable. So we all need to be very vigilant about saying Medicare needs to be not cut at all. In fact, there are other cuts that are of concern under Medicare, the limiting of how much physical therapy that patients are entitled to have, how many sessions they're entitled to have. This is ridiculous stuff. That should not be determined. Talk about the government getting involved in our health care. You know, the folks who argue for a market-based health care system seem to do so on the basis of you don't want the government doing your health care for you. And yet, if you're determining that a certain number of physical therapy will not be covered for seniors and the disabled, what if someone had a serious accident in early December and they're supposed to be continuing physical therapy? This is not okay.
12: And what about the individual mandate? So the tax law killed that. What's the impact of that going to be?
13: Well, the obvious impact of that is to drive premium costs up for everyone else, in part because there will be a certain number of people who say, hey, if I'm not required and I'm not penalized for not purchasing insurance, I'm not gonna. Usually the young and the healthy who feel like they don't need insurance,
12: right,
13: or that certain group of people who make a little too much to qualify for Medicaid but don't make enough to afford the premium that's being offered to them may opt to go without.
12: Thanks for listening. You can find more information about these topics at nursetalksite.com or nationalnursesunited.org.
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14: While the production of my lowdown commentaries is high-tech, I confess that I'm antiquated. I still write each piece in longhand, applying my ballpoint to paper. This has caused bewildered glances from some who see me scribbling away in local coffee shops and bars. Recently, one fellow sidled up and whispered, Watch out. If they see you doing this, they'll haul you off to the Smithsonian. But we handwriters might not be as obsolete as the key tappers assume. A fast-spreading grassroots movement is calling for schools to re-emphasize the value of writing and printing by hand instead of being wholly dependent on machines. Already, 24 states, as varied as Mississippi and California, now require public schools to teach cursive writing in third through fifth grades. This squares with new understanding of how brains absorb information. While keyboards are faster, the slower, more tactile act of handwriting creates longer-lasting comprehension of letters and better retention of the thoughts they convey. Neuroscientists find that rote keystrokes on a computer require little mental engagement, while physically drawing out words and ideas takes coordination of multiple areas of the brain to focus memory, eyes, and fingers on creating a written product. Just writing this piece conjured up a fond remembrance of my early childhood, sitting on the floor of our home, learning to draw the ABCs, both print and cursive, on those line practice pads. It was both an artistic exercise and the development of a foundational tool for a life of learning. This is Jim Hightower saying, yes, computer literacy is an indispensable element of today's childhood curriculum, but so is the richer development of human thinking through putting pen to paper. So let's do both. Hidey-ho, folks, and thanks for tuning in to my Hightower Radio Commentaries. And guess what? There's even more Hightower waiting for you online. Subscribers to my Substack newsletter, Jim Hightower's Lowdown, get commentaries, articles, interviews with progressive sparklies, live events, historical nuggets, and more. 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
1: Hey, welcome to the second hour of our program. Donald Trump is now erasing soldiers. Seriously. He said, oh, they didn't die in the Iran war. They just died. These four people who were killed by Iranian missiles last week. Angel Rampersad, Michael Swinton, Isabella Gonzalez, and Tyler Feehan are the names of the four soldiers that the White House has officially taken off the list of war dead. A slap in the face to their families. And Trump, day before yesterday, said that they had said, each one of them had said, that they were there because Iran should never have a nuclear device, and they agreed with Trump's policies. He lied. He put words in the mouths of our dead soldiers. This is one of the most despicable things imaginable. You know, when Barack Obama wore a tan suit or held a cup of coffee in his hand as he was saluting the Marine at the helicopter as he was leaving the White House one day, those two things were both week-long scandals on Fox News, on CNN, on ABC, CBS, NBC. Everybody was talking about it. It was all over right-wing talk radio. Can you imagine if Obama had lied and made up and said, oh, these four dead soldiers, they all love me. They agree with me on policy. They would have been impeaching him within minutes. The standards have been so lowered. The overtone window has shifted so far. It's mind-boggling. It's just mind-boggling. Meanwhile, Republicans are losing faith in capitalism. Now, you know, again, in 1933, we had a revolution in America. It was called the Franklin Roosevelt presidency and or the New Deal. Prior to 1933, we had been basically a libertarian kind of laissez-faire economy, although Lincoln, you know, created 50-some-odd free colleges around the country and spent lots and lots of federal money on building a national rail network. And, I mean, Lincoln did a lot of socialist stuff. But the big change came in 33. And those efforts built the American middle class. We went from 20% of us being in the middle class in 1933 to 65% of us being in the middle class in 1981, over a 40-year period. Built the largest middle class in the history of the world and the first to surpass a half of the population in the history of the world. And then, of course, Reagan got in and said, okay, we're going to stop this. This middle class is too big. It's too dangerous. We can't have it. It's not a good thing. And he just went after him. Said, that's it. No more. And the result of that, of course, is that, you know, you could be in the middle class with a single paycheck, buy a house, buy a car, take a vacation, have a decent retirement, put your kids through college back in 1981 with a single paycheck, with a high school diploma. Whereas today it takes two full-time paychecks and at least one of you damn well better have a college education if you want to be in the middle class. So what happened? Well, capitalism got deregulated, essentially. I mean, that was the mantra of the Reagan Revolution, deregulation. And you know, it's generally called neoliberalism. It was adopted by the Clinton administration as well. And to some extent, the Obama administration. And the result of this is that we've had 45 years of neoliberalism, and it has gutted the middle class. And finally, Republican voters are figuring this out. This is remarkable. This is a Fox News poll, right? A Fox News poll. And they found that favorable views of capitalism have gone from 30 points positive in 2019 to just 4 points positive today. 65% of voters today, now back 10 years ago, only 56% of voters said the system is rigged against me. Today it's 65%, about two-thirds. Back in 2019, 72% of Republicans said capitalism's a good thing. Today, that strongly positive view of capitalism among Republicans, 54%. Fewer than half of Republicans have now have a 42% of Republicans now say that our economy is rigged. Fewer than half of Americans say capitalism is working even somewhat well, down from 60% just a decade ago. 61% of Americans said they were bothered a lot by the feeling that the wealthy don't pay their share of taxes. 60% overall, 42% of Republican-inclined voters said the same thing about corporations paying their fair share of taxes. And views of big business went from 19 points positive in 2012 to 25 points negative last year, according to Gallup. And here's, this is interesting. The Fox News poll also shows that Alexandria Ocasio-Cortez has the same level of popularity as J.D. Vance. Mind-boggling, huh? Meghan McCain, the conservative commentator, said this week that Republicans, quote, have a huge effing problem if Democrats nominate someone who can speak on economic issues like Zoran Mamdani. Quote, the tone of what he is saying is brilliant. Despite my abject fear and repulsion of socialism, it is really impactful. If Democrats are smart, they will nominate someone with his tenor and tone on economics and national policy. Now, I'm not a fan of Democrats taking advice from Meghan McCain, but I think she's right. Our system has been just co-opted and broken by unregulated capitalism, by the oligarch class. We now, Jimmy Carter said on this program 10 years ago, America is no longer a democracy, it's now an oligarchy, thanks to Citizens United and, you know, a few preceding all Republican Supreme Court decisions, the biggest one being Buckley in 1978. Meanwhile, our healthcare system is failing. Dr. Diljit Singh is a practicing oncologist, cancer doctor, and he's also the president of Physicians for National Health Program. It's a great program. PNHP is a great organization. I keynoted their annual conference up in Seattle like 15 years ago, thereabouts. And he notes they've got 25,000 healthcare professionals. And he gave a speech a couple days ago in which he pointed out, he said, we're working to achieve universal single-payer healthcare, free from corporate middlemen, co-pays, deductibles, prior authorization, and the risk of medical debt. He points out, quote, similar countries around the world provide care to all while spending only half of what we spend, yet we die younger, face higher maternal mortality, and lose more newborns. He points out that about 35 cents out of every healthcare dollar spent in America goes as profit for some oligarch or for some giant corporation, or to cover all the administrative costs of denying care to people to generate that profit. He said the root cause of this failure is the corporate takeover of healthcare, where financial interests take precedence over the sacred oath we swore as physicians. He says, at PNHP, we conducted a two-year research project, and we found that doctors, like nurses, suffer from profound moral injury, the acute psychological harm caused by systemic barriers that prevent us from providing compassionate, evidence-based care. And the most common-sense solution is single-payer health care for all. Yeah. You think? I think it's just, frankly, shockingly obvious. Meanwhile, the world's most important market is flashing bright red. Warning, Will Robinson, warning. And Trump has cranked up his tariffs again. I'll tell you about those two things on the other side of the break. Stick around. It's the Tom Hartman Program. 15 minutes past the hour. The place where despair is not an option.
0: This is the Tom Hartman Program.
1: Defending America from the weapons of mass deception. I'll be right back with you.

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2: "To discover brilliant, innovative, creative, and original thinking is one of life's rare privileges. 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Because The Last Hours of Ancient Sunlight is a seminal work offering a viewpoint original yet ancient, I see our situation today in a new light. And because of the scope and depth of this work, I find it inspiring as well as disturbing. I rather exhausted superlative in praise of Tom Hartman's book, The Prophet's Way, which I rightly called the most important book I've ever read. But now I find the sequel calling for equal praise, since the issue here addresses the whole of our species, and indeed all species."
1: The Last Hours of Ancient Sunlight, The Fate of the World and What We Can Do Before It's Too Late by Tom Hartman, in bookstores everywhere.
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Tired of news that protects the powerful? Get reporting with a backbone at the Commonwealth Report. News for the public, not the powerful. 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Welcome back. 20 minutes past the hour. So some alarming economic news. Oil passed $100 a barrel yesterday. It's back down to 97, but still, you know, anytime it's above 90, we're in trouble economically, because, you know, it's going to show up in gasoline and diesel prices. Over on Drudge, one of the top stories is how the American refineries are just running full tilt boogie, you know, trying to deal with this. But as those prices go up, the price of transporting things goes up. Which means that basically everything, anything in any store that you go visit or anything that you order online, got there and ultimately got to you via, you know, transportation, via a jet plane or via a truck or a van or a car or a railroad car. And all of those things in the United States today are, by and large, powered by powered by fossil fuels. And even, I mean, you know, Amazon now has this fleet of electric trucks, but here in Oregon or in Portland, they're getting their electricity from the Bonneville Dam, which is great. It's green. But in most of the country, that electricity is being generated now by coal, by oil, or by natural gas. And in fact, Trump has had our federal dollars, your and my tax dollars, hundreds of millions of them are being thrown at old, aging coal plants to keep them operating, to keep demand for coal, because the coal guys are giving the Trump family some money, apparently. So meanwhile, what's happening is the U.S. Treasury yields are going up. You know, now what that means is that in order for the government to sell its debt, its IOUs, they have to offer more interest to people. And the reason why is because people are concerned that the, you know, the bond buyers are concerned that

0: Porsche has been buying, using federal, you know, kind of made up Fed money to buy into the stock market, to help goose the stock market, to help Donald Trump. But traders are starting to discern, or trying to discern, the outlook for Fed policy under Warsh. He notes the U.S. Treasury market is, you know, roughly a $30 trillion market. That's our $35 trillion national debt. That's all treasuries, or most of it. A few trillion of that is Social Security funds, which are a special kind of treasury note. And that's the trust fund. And a few trillion of that is held outside the United States. But about $30 trillion of it is held inside the United States. Google, their stock dropped 7%. Tesla is down 14%. The market is up today, though, and it's, you know, above 51,000, the Dow. So far, investors are doing well, but I have my concerns. Meanwhile, Donald Trump has brought back his tariffs. And those of you who have listened to the program for a long time or read my book on neoliberalism know that I am actually a fan of tariffs, small, appropriate tariffs passed by Congress so that they are in place as law for years and years and years so that American businesses can build factories knowing that their interests will be protected. I am not in favor of tariffs being done by presidential whim or decree or tariffs being used as blackmail to extract favors from foreign governments or airplanes from Qatar opportunities for the Trump family to build a hotel or a golf course in a foreign country, which is apparently what's going on right now. And so, you know, I tariffs are good when done right, but Trump is not doing them right, in my humble opinion. And this is the thing. I mean, you know, the power to create, for the reasons that I just described, you know, no business is going to invest based on a tariff. You know, they're not going to build a factory here to make something that you can buy cheaper from China right now because the tariff is making that cheaper from China thing cost more in the United States. They're not going to build a factory if they don't know that that tariff is going to be there for the next 20 years. Why would you? And that's why when the founders wrote the Constitution, they gave the exclusive power to establish tariffs to Congress, not to the president. The president has no power to do that under the Constitution. But the Constitution also says Congress can make their own exceptions, and they did back in the day. It was back, you know, 30, 40, 50 years ago. Congress said, if another country is engaging in certain kinds of practices that we consider abominable, like forced labor, slave labor, then we can impose a tariff on that country's goods. And that's what Trump is doing. He's claiming, this is the Section 301 of the 1974 Trade Act. And he is claiming that he doesn't need Congress's permission because these countries, I believe it's 60-some-odd countries that he's putting tariffs on now, 10 to 12.5%, 80 countries, including the UK, Mexico, Canada, Australia, India, China, and EU members. He's saying that they practice forced labor or slavery. Canada? Really? The United Kingdom? Australia? I don't think this is going to stand up. And you know, I get it. If in China you got the Uyghurs, you know, they're I think serious allegations that China is using basically slave labor or forced labor. Fine, put a tariff on their goods. But Australia, do you really mean that? The United Kingdom, Canada? I don't know if I don't think he's going to get away with it. I don't know. It's good, but this isn't, you know, they'll be there for another year or so because this is another one of those tariff things that's going to go all the way to the Supreme Court. So if you subscribe to the New York Times, they did a podcast early this week, the daily podcast, where they interviewed Trump's chief tariff guy. And if this is a topic that rings your bells like it does mine, it's actually really worth listening to. It's fascinating stuff. So what's on your mind? Anything Goes Weekend here, 27 minutes past the hour. I'll be right back with your calls.
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5: The American middle class is on its deathbed. 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

0: Change starts with you. You can be calling your Democratic or Republican representatives to let them know what you think by calling 202-224-3121. It's the Capitol switchboard. It'll get you right through to them. Welcome back. 34 minutes past the hour. So what's on your mind today? Nancy in Mexico, Missouri. Hey, Nancy, what's up?
1: Hi, Tom. I'm calling in response to the gentleman that called yesterday from Arkansas towards the end of your show, and he was talking about his SNAP benefits that he got in Arkansas and how they had taken away his ability to buy ice cream.
0: Mm-hmm.
1: This is a nationwide thing that they did, and they let everybody know that they were going to do it. Here in Missouri, or Missouri, as however you want to call it, they decided, because they didn't know how to pull it off, that they'd wait until next year to implement it.
0: Mm-hmm.
1: And my thing is if you have a small child that's in school and you have to rely on SNAP benefits and you want to celebrate your child's birthday with their classmates and stuff, you're not going to be able to do that anymore.
0: Yeah.
1: Because the schools will not let you bring in baked goods like they did back in our day.
0: Mm-hmm.
1: Because it all has to be labeled with the ingredients and this, that, and the other, and the
0: right.
1: nut allergy and so on and so forth. And I really feel sorry for kids. I mean, I am a recipient of SNAP benefits. I get $53 a month. And if you say anything, they go, oh, but it's not supposed to help you for the full month. This is a supplement.
0: Mm-hmm. Yeah, no,
1: You know, this is just to kind of help you. But yeah, they're going to do it. It's crazy.
0: Yeah, when I was a little kid, before my dad, I was 7 or 8 years old when my dad finally got a job in a tool and die shop where he had a union, and suddenly, you know, we catapulted into the middle class. But prior to that, they didn't have SNAP benefits back then. This was the 1950s.
1: Right.
0: But what we did have was what we called the cheese store, which was the surplus food store that the city of Lansing ran, where you could get free powdered milk in 20-pound bags, free macaroni to make macaroni and cheese, and free 10-pound blocks of American cheese. And it was all surplus dairy stuff that Eisenhower was,
1: right.
0: you know, buying from the dairies to support the dairies. It was one of those. It was kind of an early version of the farm bills. And so what's so weird about this, Nancy, is that the Republicans who are saying we need to micromanage people on SNAP, on food stamps, we need to micromanage them because we don't want their children to be eating junk food all the time. I mean, you know, the idea of making sure that people are eating healthy is an admirable idea in general, but the fact that the Republicans who have spent my entire lifetime squealing about big government telling us how to live our lives and get big government off my back and don't you dare tell me what I can and cannot do with my benefits and my money and my Social Security and you know, are the ones who are driving this. I mean, it's such hypocrisy.
1: Yeah.
0: It's mind-blowing.
1: I know it is. It really is. I keep telling myself, Nancy, pay attention. You want to go and buy some ginger ale before they put this in flight, because I use that if I get sick. You know?
0: Yeah, it's great for an upset stomach. You're right. Although you can also,
1: you know, sodas used to be a treat. Now it's a standard thing.
0: Yeah.
1: You know, it all comes down to education.
0: Yeah. Well, then
1: we had home ec when I was in school.
0: Yeah.
1: You know, I grew up in the same era you did.
0: Yeah, I remember home
1: and
0: economics.
1: We were taught things.
0: Yep.
1: You know, but yeah. And I really enjoy listening to your show, and you crack me up sometimes.
0: Well, thank you, Nancy. I actually, you know, home ec was the girls' class, right? And shop was the boys' class. My dad made me take home ec one year in junior high school in seventh grade. Or maybe it was eighth grade, because that was where you learned to type. And he believed that typing would be an essential skill. And I sat, the only boy in a room with 30 girls, horribly embarrassed. And this must have been seventh grade, you know, like pre-puberty, you know. But I learned to type. And I'm telling you, it was the best skill. It's the single best thing I learned in all of my years in school, in terms of my future career opportunities and quality of life and everything else. So, three cheers for home ec. Nancy, I gotta move along, but thank you for the call. It's great to hear from you.
1: Thank you so much, Tom.
0: Thank you, Nancy. Alan in Seattle. Hey, Alan, what's up?
2: Hey, good morning, Tom. Another great day in the Pacific Northwest.
0: Indeed. Although we're starting to get the smoke from the wildfires here in Portland. It's not horrible, but it is making the horizon hazy right now. We've got, I think, 125,000 acres that are on fire in this state right now.
2: In this state? Oh, wow. Okay, yeah. Well, it's east of the mountains, I'm in Washington, so it's east of our Cascades.
0: Yeah, yeah. I think, much of it is, but there's some of it that's west.
2: Yeah, cool. My topic for today is membership, and I wanted to examine why it is that people are calling into your show and saying the Dems aren't doing enough, And so I want to examine this through the membership, and there's really three obvious examples. When you join a fraternity or a sorority, it goes through hazing and rituals that allow the members of the fraternity or sorority to judge your enthusiasm and your loyalty to the fraternity or sorority. The payoff is you get to join a national organization and, probably get to live in the frat house.
0: Well, in addition to that, there's a long history of literature in the field of psychology about the importance of coming-of-age rituals. And the more challenging those rituals are, the more meaningful they become to a society. And this is like what bar mitzvah and bat mitzvah, it's why it's been around for thousands of years. And I think to a certain extent, these also satisfy that psychological need.
2: Right. Basically, we're echoing the same thing. There's a price to be paid for membership.
0: Yeah. Yeah. Or for adultship in the case that I was mentioning. But I get your point.
2: Okay. Yeah. The next one is unions. You can join a union through a couple of ways, generally through, working enough hours to qualify for membership, or you get taken up in an organizing drive. Mm-hmm. But as a member, you're going to obey rules, you're going to pay membership dues, you're going to pay percentage dues on your wages.
0: Yep.
2: But in return, there's a return. You get higher wages and benefits and representation with the employer.
0: Yep.
2: Now, myself, I'm a retired union member, and I can say, the union sometimes didn't do things it did things I didn't like. But am I going to throw away all the benefits of membership because they didn't do what I wanted them to do?
0: Yeah, no.
2: And this brings me to – oh, go ahead.
0: I was just going to say I'm an active union member. I'm a member of SAG-AFTRA, and my dad was a union member, and all three of my brothers were union members. One of them was a shop foreman. So, back to you, shop steward.
2: Yeah, and, so this brings me to membership in the Democratic Party.
0: Mm-hmm.
2: There doesn't appear, from my perspective, to be any buy-in. There's no need to put skin in the game. You select your party at registration, and boom, you're done. You're a member of the Democratic Party. Now, you'll, of course, have to, get constant mailings asking for money. Not as bad as Trump and his crew, but,
0: it's about the biggest price you pay.
2: There isn't any skin in the game. But on the benefit side of membership, the membership ledger, people are not getting or not recognizing the benefits they're living with because long ago, fearless people sacrificed much to give the benefits, which, by the way, you elucidated earlier this week, to the future generations. And I'm gonna echo what you say. As you say, get active. Tag your it.
0: Yeah.
2: Let's do something other than complain about, the Democrats aren't doing enough.
0: Yeah. My old friend Joe Madison who did a show on Sirius XM on the Urban View channel and passed away a little bit ago, he was famous for his kind of trademark move on his show when callers would call in and complain. About the state of the affairs of the world or, what Democrats were doing in particular, Joe would say, okay, I hear your complaint. What are you going to do about it? And
2: right.
0: Nine times out of 10, it would just shut them right down. And one time out of 10, they'd say, well, I'm going to show up at the local Democratic Party or I'm going to, they would have something to say, and but it would force people to think like that, and I do that from time to time, you know, partly because it's just the right thing to do to say, and partly in to honor the memory of my old buddy Joe. But I get it, Alan. I think it's a really important point, and people should be showing up at their local Democratic Party, and they should be joining, and they should become precinct committee people, and put in a couple hours every month. It's not that big a deal. It's something that you can do. I mean, there are so many opportunities. So, Alan, thank you for the call. That was a great analogy or metaphor or whatever it was. You did a great job. Thank you. We'll be right back. More of your calls here on Anything Goes Weekend. Stick around.
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0: It's the place where smart people get their news. We'll be right back with your calls.

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3: Hey, Tom Harpin here. In my new book, Threshold, The Crisis of Western Culture, I'm looking at the deteriorating state of our planet, where the dynamics of environmental, economic, and population change are boiling over the limits within which society can function. I'll be busting the myths and ideologies of religious fundamentalism, capitalism run amok, male domination and hierarchy, and militarism that are draining our world of its natural and human resources and engendering the suffering of millions for the benefit of a few. Threshold examines cultures that have thrived from the mother city of Corral, Peru to modern Denmark, and targets five areas of policy, national, religious, economic, corporate, and environmental, for specific and immediate reform. Radical in scope and boldness, but simple in its common sense logic, my book Threshold illustrates the mistakes we have made as a culture, as a country, and as individuals, and provides the inspiration and motivation that you're looking for to build a better, more sustainable world for all. It's available in fine bookstores everywhere. Threshold.
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0: 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They say it's for our safety. 10 minutes before the hour, picking up your calls here, Kenneth in Seattle. Hey, Kenneth, what's up?
1: Yes, 80 years is a long time.
0: Four generations, basically. Yeah.
1: Yes, indeed. There is something that happened 80 years ago that has fallen into obscurity because of that amount of time, but there's very good reason to bring it out and for people to talk it up. And what I'm talking about is in 1946, President Truman sent Supreme Court Justice Robert Jackson to Germany to set up a tribunal to try the
0: Became the Nuremberg trials, yeah.
1: Yes, indeed, and act as chief prosecutor.
0: Yep.
1: And after it was over, one of the things he said was, "A war of aggression is the supreme international crime, differing from all other war crimes only in that it contains within itself the accumulated evil of the whole." And the reason for mentioning it now is, for crying out loud, Trump's What are they calling it? War of choice? Yeah, it's a war of choice. It's a war of aggression, for crying out loud.
0: Exactly. And my colleague, Stephanie Miller, her father was one of the prosecutors there.
1: Oh, is that right?
0: Yeah, she's on a lot of these stations in the morning.
1: Yeah. Unfortunately, so far as I know, there's no way to enforce that alleged law against it, but it really ought to be talked up. It's a major reason to go against there are plenty of reasons, but that's a very, very big one to go against the Trumpsters and the Republican Party. And I really hope somehow it catches on as a topic.
0: Yeah.
1: Not just for you, but I really hope it spreads. They ought to talk about it.
0: I agree. Robert Jackson was an amazing man, by the way. And a brave man. I mean, that was not a smaller, easy thing that he did. Did you see that movie about the Nuremberg trials that was out earlier this year, as I recall? I'm forgetting the title of it.
1: I'd like to see it.
0: That's right. The movie was called Nuremberg. Yeah, if you haven't seen it, it may now be, on like Netflix or Prime or something. It was in the theaters, and it is just a deeply moving movie. And
1: I have to see it.
0: Yeah, you'll have to check it out. If you've got access to, online movies, to take a look. Kenneth, thank you for the call.
1: I will take a look. Yeah. Okay. Thank you.
0: Good talking to you. Roberta in Poway, California. Hey, Roberta, what's up?
2: Hi. I'm not sure. I think this passed with the reconciliation for the Department of Defense, but I think it passed. Israel is going to join the United States military.
0: That has not yet passed.
2: Well, I'm glad, because it's a despicable organization. They're looters and snipers. They snipe people that are trying to get food. They're predators. And then I wonder, will they be governed by the UCMJ?
0: No.
2: Will a soldier obey an unlawful order from an Israeli officer?
0: Those are all good questions. I don't know. I don't think anybody knows how this would play out.
2: Will an Israeli officer obey an order from a senior U.S. officer?
0: Yeah.
2: Will the taxpayers pay their retirement?
0: Yeah, I think this is like provision 240 or something like that in the
2: NDAA. It is in the 200s, yeah.
0: Yeah. To the best of my knowledge, it has passed the House and it has not yet passed the Senate. And there is significant opposition to it in the Senate from some Republicans like Rand Paul. My guess is that provision is going to be stripped out.
2: We'll be in a world of hurt for the rest of this nation's life.
0: Well, or at least as long as Netanyahu is prime minister over there, or somebody like him.
2: Well, yeah, okay.
0: Yeah, yeah, so, I get it. All right, thank you, Roberta. Good point.
2: Okay, you're welcome.
0: Sure enough. Bye now. Keno in Lakeland, Florida. Hey, Keno, happy Freer's Day. What's on your mind today?
3: Yes, happy Freer's Day. Tom, talking about Truman, he put a label on the Congress, the do-nothing Congress, back at some point.
0: He did.
3: We need to put a label on this Congress as the zombie Congress. Mm. They're sycophants. Groupthink. I wish you'd do a rant about groupthink not being appreciated in this country, what it leads to. But the Republicans are practicing groupthink, and should they not be labeled the zombie Congress as for the coming elections? Labeling and branding, and wouldn't that be appropriate? They're just zombies.
0: Yeah, yeah. I can't disagree with that characterization, Keno. I mean, and Truman, actually, for people who don't know the history, this was... this was the, 46 to 48 Congress, or was it the 48 to 50 Congress?
3: I think the 48, but...
0: Yeah. And he called them, you know, for several years, the do-nothing Congress, although the one thing that they did do was Taft-Hartley, gutting the labor movement.
3: Can you ask Ben Winkler if that would work to label the Congress the zombie Congress in the elections coming?
0: I make no promises, but I'll try to remember.
3: Okay. So, talk about groupthink sometime, Tom.
0: Well, why don't you define groupthink for people who don't know what you're talking about, Keno?
3: When somebody just totally blind faith in somebody, they never question them, they never criticize them, they just go along with everything they do, and therefore the person that's not getting any criticism loses touch with reality.
0: Yeah.
3: So groupthink, everybody thinks the same, and there's no allowance for asking, questioning, or criticizing, or whatever.
0: There is this thing called the wisdom of the crowd, and, you know, it's kind of what the betting markets, people using them to get a sense of what's going on kind of reflect, and it's supposed to be what elections reflect as well. But people mistake that for... or some variation of that, for the way it should be or how they should think. So, yeah, you're right. Groupthink is problematic, particularly in organizations and institutions. Keno, thank you for the call, and happy Freer's Day. It's great to hear from you. Ben Winkler, the head of the Democratic Party in Wisconsin, has a new book out, and he's the guy I think should be running the Democratic Party, period. But, you know, that's just me. But he will be with us on the other side of this break, so stick around.
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0: Here's what we're talking about this week. Let's talk about the ramifications of the tax bill on Medicare and Medicaid.
2: Well, I think, you know, we're seeing some things unfold right now in terms of Medicaid, and we can talk more about that as well. But I think some of the things that are coming in the relatively short future are big cuts to Medicare and big cuts to all of the social safety net in this country. A concern about Medicare is that the budget, the way it will have to be set to meet this ridiculous tax cut that really gives most of the benefit to the most wealthy in this country, would be to trigger automatic spending cuts for Medicare that could total as much as $25 billion. Now, Congress at the moment is saying they're not going to do that until after the midterms. Well, that shouldn't be reassuring to any of us that they think they're going to wait to take a slap at benefits for seniors and the disabled who are on Medicare until after they get themselves back in office again. That is pretty disingenuous of them.
0: Yes.
2: To set that kind of a timetable. So we all need to be very vigilant about saying Medicare needs to be not cut at all. In fact, there are other cuts that are of concern under Medicare, the limiting of how much physical therapy that patients are entitled to have, how many sessions they're entitled to have. This is ridiculous stuff. That should not be determined. Talk about the government getting involved in our health care. You know, the folks who argue for a market-based health care system seem to do so on the basis of you don't want the government doing your health care for you. And yet, if you're determining that a certain number of physical therapy will not be covered for seniors and the disabled, what if someone had a serious accident in early December and they're supposed to be continuing physical therapy? This is not okay.
1: And what about the individual mandate? So the tax law killed that. What's the impact of that going to be?
2: Well, the obvious impact of that is to drive premium costs up for everyone else, in part because there will be a certain number of people who say, hey, if I'm not required and I'm not penalized for not purchasing insurance, I'm not gonna. Usually the young and the healthy who feel like they don't need insurance,
1: right,
2: or that certain group of people who make a little too much to qualify for Medicaid, but don't make enough to afford the premium that's being offered to them, may opt to go without.
1: Thanks for listening. You can find more information about these topics at nursetalksite.com or nationalnursesunited.org.
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3: Years ago, when I announced that I was leaving my job as editor of the Texas Observer to run for political office, I had to admit that going into politics is the only downward career move one can take from journalism. But being both a journalist and a politician does hone one's ability to detect the smell of BS. And we Americans are presently getting a noxious blast of that stench from our warmongering Department of Defense. The vast trillion-dollar Pentagon is the ultimate Big Brother bureaucracy, literally empowered to compel thousands of Americans to die in foolish military misadventures cooked up by political partisans and profiteering corporate contractors. That's why it's so alarming that Trump's Project 2025 autocrats are now rushing to slam an iron door of censorship on reporters trying to inform us commoners about the militaristic schemes and corporate fraud that comes from inside this government fortress. In the name of defending freedom, Trump's palace guards are banning media outlets that displease His Royal Highness. Also, Pretty Boy Pete, Trump's made-for-TV Pentagon honcho, has even decreed that reporters must be tightly monitored by military escorts while doing interviews, reviewing documents, and otherwise exercising the essential constitutional rights of our nation's free press. The good news is that rather than kowtowing to the autocrats, dozens of media organizations have told Pete to stuff it, choosing to do old-school outsider digging into this insider war machine. This is Jim Hightower saying, meanwhile, the Project 2025 authoritarians hail their clampdown on free press rights by touting their, quote, fresh relationship with what they call their new Pentagon press corps. Right, it's their partisan press corps, not ours. Howdy-ho, folks, and thanks for tuning in to my Hightower Radio Commentaries. And guess what? There's even more Hightower waiting for you online. 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

0: This is the Tom Hartman Program.
1: Welcome back to the third hour of our program. I mentioned before the break that Ben Wickler would be with us right now. But he's doing a book event. He's got his new book out, and he's doing a book event someplace. And his publicist just called and said he's running a little late. He'll be with you at 11:30 Pacific time. He'll be here at the bottom of the hour. So I'm going to pick up your calls here for the next half hour. And then after that, the final half hour of the program, Internet God's willing and all that sort of thing, I want to do a deep dive with Ben into how do we reform and the Democratic Party and win some damn elections. So let's pick up some phone calls. Steve in Oaklawn, Illinois. Hey, Steve, what's on your mind? Steve, you are on the air.
2: Yeah, this is Steve from Oaklawn. Yep. I wanted to talk about what the Democrats should be doing. They should be taking their case to the people by saying that what they're going to do.
1: Mm-hmm. I agree.
2: Instead of just
1: The problem is there's not a consensus. You've got the Democrats like Jared Golden or Marie Glusenkamp Perez, who are taking corporate money and AIPAC money, and they don't like Medicare for all, and they don't think that we should strengthen Social Security or whatever. And then you've got Democrats like AOC and Bernie who are saying no, we need to do these things. And until the party achieves a consensus, I mean, this neoliberal split that started in 92 with the Clinton presidency, it's been narrowing. But, I mean, the party was almost entirely neoliberal until about 20 years ago, maybe 15 years ago. And now it's, I think it's about 50-50 right now. And so that's the challenge, Steve.
2: Yeah, well, my suggestion is to come out with tax the rich.
1: Mm-hmm.
2: That's a no-brainer.
1: Well, it should be, except I can name a half a dozen Democrats who would oppose that.
2: That's ridiculous.
1: I agree. But they're getting big money from those billionaires. So I mean, this is the problem. When these five corrupt Republicans on the Supreme Court, in the Buckley decision, the Bilotti decision, and the Citizens United decision, and arguably Snyder and McCutcheon, in these decisions, when they basically said it's legal for billionaires or big corporations to own politicians and judges, and in fact, it's even legal to pay to give them bribes, you just have to do it after they've performed the service, and then in that case, it's a gratuity. That was the Snyder decision 2 years ago. When they did that, they established a different set of rules for America, and that's why you've got some Democrats running by the old rules of we do the right thing for the people, and you've got some Democrats running by the new rules of, hey, whoever pays the bill gets to be who pays the piper.
2: Well, I hate money in the first place, but pay down the national debt. Can they come out with a plank that says pay down the national debt and tax the rich and provide health care?
1: Yep.
2: And cut some of the defense. That's such a huge part of our problem.
1: Yeah.
2: We spend so much on defense.
1: Yeah, it's crazy. It's crazy.
2: Now, when Japan started to get their economic engine going after the World War II and Germany too, they weren't allowed to spend anything on defense, so they had all their efforts into the economy.
1: I get it. Our defense man, in his Cross of Iron speech, Dwight Eisenhower famously said, every plane that flies, every ship that is launched signifies in the final sense a theft from those who are hungry, those who are homeless, those who are in need.
2: That's right.
1: And too much
2: on defense.
1: Yeah, he was absolutely right. Steve, thank you. Well said. Philip in Taos, New Mexico. Hey, Philip, what's up?
3: Hey, Tom. I had just a few comments about the disillusionment of capitalism. Mm-hmm. And there's a lot of moving parts to that, of course, but you have to go back to the Depression and what led up to the Depression and really unregulated capitalism, which led to Social Security and FDR's reforms. But that's really kind of repeating itself. And part of the problem, it seems, voters, of course, who are under 40 or 50 years old, don't remember that.
1: And never studied it in school either.
3: you know, of the Cold War, right? Yeah. And if you didn't take political science classes, then you may not have ever learned that. Yeah. But it seems like it's repeating now and coming full circle back to the Democratic Socialist platform, as you mentioned, Medicare for All and some other things they stand for. And I think it's a good position to be for something and not just against Trump. And I think that's where we're going. I think we're going to see Buttigieg and others, you know, start to say, oh, we like those ideas, you know.
1: Yeah.
3: And it really is a convergence of ideas. And you could say China is a convergence now. It's state-controlled capitalism. It's not pure communism in any means, in a Marxist sense. And we should adopt this kind of convergence idea, and not like a revolution of ideas, but that we're just moving more towards Finland, Denmark, Sweden, the social democratic idea of countries that are really 1,000 years old.
1: Yeah.
3: And we're 250 years old. And so we're just, in my opinion, catching up to Denmark, Sweden, and Finland. And we're going to get there. And I think AOC and Bernie are on the right track.
1: Yeah, but I'd love to see AOC in the White House.
3: Yeah, me too. And I think she will get there.
1: Yep. Philip, thank you. Well said. Gary in Northridge, Ohio. Hey, Gary, what's up?
4: How are you doing, Mr. Hartman?
1: I am great, but I'll get better. How about you?
4: Well, you know, everything going on around us, it can't be too great. Anyways, I wanted to say that I think you could do more. You know, pound it in everybody's head that you could vote, and then there's a number you could call to make sure your vote counted.
1: 1-866-OUR-VOTE.
4: That should be pounded into everybody's head. Vote, come home, call that number. But another thing I wanted to say is, I was filing a lawsuit in which Maria Bartiromo is mentioned in the voting machines.
1: Mm-hmm.
4: And I was wondering, I think that company's been bought by a rich Trumper. And I think
1: Dominion is now owned by a right winger, yeah. Dominion Voting Systems.
4: So we're going to vote on machines that a rich Trumper owns the company of.
1: That's correct. I am not happy about it either, Gary. I think that voting machines should be manufactured under contract with the government to government specifications, and they should be owned by the government, and they should be open source. Everything should be completely transparent. But, you know, that's not the system that we have right now. I'd like us to get there. I think that it should be even a bipartisan thing, with the Republicans squealing so much about election integrity. But, you know,
4: right,
1: here we are.
4: Right. Right. Yeah, and then what did that do? Mike Lindell and Maria Bartiromo both got away with everything that the lies that they said and everything because they bought that company?
1: Apparently. I mean, you know, Mike Lindell is running for governor of Minnesota now, isn't he? I think he's still around.
4: Yeah, right, right. So. Yeah, you see, if we all called in and made sure our vote counted and everything, and if there was some mischief, maybe we could catch it then.
1: Yeah, I agree. Gary, thank you for the call. Well said. It's 14 and a half minutes past the hour. Picking up your calls here this half hour, and we'll have Ben Wickler, hopefully, next half hour. I'll be right back with more of your calls in just a minute. Stick around.

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1: Hi, I'm E.J. 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

0: Tired of spin and billionaire-backed news? 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Democracy belongs to you. Welcome back. 19 minutes past the hour. Picking up your calls here. Anything Goes Weekend. Stein in Alma, Wisconsin. Hey, Stein, what's up?
1: Hey, Tom. How are you doing?
0: Good. What's on your mind?
1: Well, we got the primary coming up the 11th, so we're getting down there. And we've got a really good primary here. And we're trying
0: August
1: to put
0: 11th?
1: This the 3rd. Can you hear me?
0: Yeah, August 11th in Wisconsin.
1: August 11th is the primary in Wisconsin. Okay. We've got Emily Berg and Rebecca Cook here to flip this congressional seat from Van Dornhub, which I think we've got a really good shot at winning. Mm-hmm. But the more complicated primary, I think, is the governor race. And I don't know how close you're following it or whatever.
0: I have not been following it at all, Stein. Sorry.
1: Well, I'm going to say that in my research, I'm going to put a shout out for Crowley. So there's a woman in Madison. Her name is Hong, and she's kind of affiliated herself with the DSA and gotten a little bit of external money. Mm-hmm. And she's probably kind of the front runner. But I think she's really vulnerable. The negative ads. So it's Tiffany is going to be the Republican. Mm-hmm. And he's already got, I guess, 3 million in his war chest.
0: Wow.
1: And we've got 5 Democrats running that are not raising that much money. They're all in the 200, 350,000. I think she's got the most.
0: This is the gubernatorial primary we're talking about.
1: Gubernatorial. Yeah. We're Tony Evers is not running. So it's kind of wide open. And we've got a big choice to make as Democrats of who we're going to put up against this guy. Mm-hmm. So I was originally leaning toward Brennan, mm-hmm. but what I've seen, he's kind of boring. He's the only white guy in the race. Mm-hmm. So he's... Yeah. Maybe
0: Stein, I'm sorry. I mean, this is probably true of most people who don't live in Wisconsin, have not been following Wisconsin politics closely, so I can't speak to it. But thanks for bringing us up to date on what's going on there. It's good information to have. Thank you. Linda in Auburn, Washington. Hey, Linda, what's up?
2: Hi. I just wanted to let you know and your listeners know that your listeners and you are on the broad path leading to destruction and the narrow path leading to life. You will find out about it in the Bible. And there are a lot of things in the Bible that are consistent with progressive values, but some in some places you're off and

0: is a progressive.
1: No, I know that.
0: Against her.
1: I mean, this is right across the river from me, but look at the polling.
0: Right.
1: I mean, I don't think he has a chance to be in the top two.
0: And it's sad.
1: Yeah, I agree.
0: Everything he stands for is what we all want.
1: I agree.
0: Universal health care is his very first thing. Standing up to the Trump administration, education, unions, all of that. Yeah. I just wish there was a way that, you know, we could get her out of there.
1: Yeah.
0: It's gonna
1: take some serious, you know, it's not gonna happen in this cycle, I don't think. I'm horrified by the way that she's been voting. Whenever she posts on Facebook, she just gets taken apart by people. But, you know, it's like, if it's a choice between her or a Republican, I'd vote for her.
0: She's done a couple of good things, but just like that, you know, broken clock that's twice a day.
1: There you go.
0: But, Michelle. Man, it is so frustrating.
1: I get it. Michelle, thank you for the call. Jeff in Portland. Hey, Jeff, what's on your mind today?
2: Happy Friday, Tom. Thanks more than ever for doing what you do. And to echo your intro and Hartman report today, I'd say these next 3 months are going to determine if this is the twilight of the American experiment before the darkness of a fascist oligarchy, or if this is the dawn of a renewed democracy and rule of by and for the people.
1: Agreed.
2: And to achieve the latter, Tom, in my opinion, the more fighters and progressives we have running, the more likely we are to overcome the billionaire spending and nefarious voter suppression efforts of Trump and the Republicans. And to that point, I'm happy to say Senator Tina Smith of Minnesota, as reported by Common Greens today, she's the latest progressive senator to endorse Michigan's Abdul El Sayed in the Democratic primary there.
1: Oh, good. And
2: Senator Smith, and she specifically said that Abdul and his grassroots movement gives us the best chance to win in November.
1: Mm-hmm.
2: Also last Friday, Michael Moore wrote a Substack ringing endorsement on Substack of Abdul. And he also excoriated the Democratic establishment for being all too comfortable with losing over the years. Mm-hmm. And finally, Tom, I want to get your thoughts on all that. But finally, last week, as the entire Great Lakes region choked on poisonous wildfire smoke and air, Governor Whitmer and a Michigan State Board gave a key permit to the proposed new Line 5 pipeline, which is a disaster in the making. And this guy, Jeffrey Insko on Substack, wrote a great piece called Welcome to 1953. I think you'd be really excited to check out what he has to say.
1: 53. What happened in 53?
2: Yeah.
1: I mean, that was the year that Eisenhower was sworn into office. But other than that.
2: Yeah. We had the oligarchy in check with the 90% tax rate back then, but the air quality and the DDT, all the poisons in the environment and everything, it was not a healthy way to live.
1: Yeah, it was ramping up back then. That led to the Cuyahoga River catching on fire in the 60s and all that stuff, yeah.
2: Yeah, and he has a picture of the Kalamazoo River with like 4 acres of dead fish in it.
1: Mm-hmm.
2: Bill McKibben's Crucial Year Substack has a link to that post as well.
1: Cool.
2: Bill does
1: I'll
2: a great
1: check
2: job.
1: I'll check it out. Jeff, thanks for the call. Nice
2: Thank
1: to hear
2: you, Tom.
1: Yeah, sure enough. And hopefully, on the other side of this break, Ben Wichler will be with us. Hopefully, he's done with his event. If he's not, I'll be back picking up your calls, but I suspect that we're going to be talking to Ben Wichler right after this. Stay with us. What can I say?
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1: The morbidly rich who bought our government are counting on you to sit this thing out. 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Every day, I connect the dots that they don't want connected, from the Powell memo to Citizens United to the checkpoints and surveillance machinery that's going up right now. But this isn't a lecture. It's a fight, and you're not in it alone. Thousands of us are already here, reading, arguing, organizing, and fighting like our children's future depends on it. Because it does. We refuse to be spectators while democracy gets sold off piece by piece. 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No paywall, no catch. Come stand with us and let's take this country back together. That's Hartman Report. Hartman with two N's at the end. 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Check it out.
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3: "To discover brilliant, innovative, creative, and original thinking is one of life's rare privileges. 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I rather exhausted superlative in praise of Tom Hartman's book, The Prophet's Way, which I rightly called the most important book I've ever read. But now I find the sequel calling for equal praise, since the issue here addresses the whole of our species, and indeed all species."
2: The Last Hours of Ancient Sunlight, The Fate of the World and What We Can Do Before It's Too Late by Tom Hartman, in bookstores everywhere.
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1: 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Moon hanging low.
0: Welcome back. 35 minutes past the hour. No Ben yet, right? Okay, let's pick up some calls then. Charles in Vancouver, Washington. Hey, Charles, you're on the air. What's up?
2: Hey, Tom. Happy Friday from across the bridge. Hey, by the way, ninth grade typing class for me, Miss Quanbeck, George R. Curtis Jr. High School.
0: You
2: me
0: too.
2: And Charlene Larson, best typist, fastest, most efficient, because we were the two classically trained piano players in ninth grade. Anyway, sir,
0: yeah.
2: I haven't heard you, and I've been in and out the last couple of days, sir. I'm sorry, but haven't heard you talk much about the guy behind Trump at the speech, mocking him. And the other issue is Tommy Tupperware calling for Mayor Mondami to be sent to Guantanamo.
0: Yeah, no, yeah, that's pretty absurd. What about a guy mocking Trump at a? Oh, the guy. I read a headline that somebody was doing the accordion hands thing behind Trump.
2: Oh, it was like he was reading the teleprompter and mouthing his words and. I would think by now he'd be in solitary confinement for treason or something, you know?
0: Yeah.
2: I mean, I...
0: Remarkable.
2: Okay, well...
0: Remarkable. Yeah. Well, they'll probably go after him. I mean, God only knows.
2: Well, if they haven't already. But anyway, sir, always appreciate you. And like another listener said, I look forward to the day that I get to meet you and shake your hand. So
0: well, thank you, Charles. Thank you. Back at you. Good talking to you.
2: All right.
0: Thank you. Lori in Ocala, Florida. Hey, Lori, what's on your mind today?
3: Hey, Tom, just listening to you talking earlier, I wasn't aware of the 160,000 ballots that were kept off of the voting tablet in California. But that, to me, speaks volumes for election integrity.
0: Yeah,
3: and I think that Democrats need to jump on this. We just came out with, I think it was a 10-year study that 0.0006% of the population that weren't citizens actually voted, and how minuscule that is.
0: Yeah.
3: We need to say, hey, you know, this is, you guys are right.
0: Yeah.
3: We need election integrity. But on that note, I just want to say, I'm heading off to Netherlands for 4 days, and then I'm going to Europe for another week and a half. And I think so highly of your show, and I just want to say you do an awesome job.
0: Well, thank you, Lori. I appreciate your kind comments. And Ben just hooked up with us, so we're gonna move over to Ben now. Lori, thank you for the call. On the line with us, Ben Wickler, the former chair of the Wisconsin Democratic Party, the host of This is Wisconsin on Civic Media, the author of This is the Plan, How to End America's Meltdown and Save Democracy, brand new book from Ben. Ben Wickler, W-I-K-L-E-R, .com is his Substack website, and Ben Wickler on Blue Sky. Ben, welcome back to the program. It's been a while. Tell us about the book.
4: Thank you so much. I'm honored to be with you today. And I have written a book because my state, Wisconsin, experienced a mini version of the meltdown that all of the United States is experiencing now. You know, we're in this crisis of democracy where the foundations of democratic self-rule are under assault, where there's a group of mega billionaires that are writing the rules for everybody, ripping us all off, stuffing the proceeds into their own pockets. All this happened in Wisconsin after 2010. And we were able to build a movement there that fought for every level of government, built a permanent grassroots campaign, and not only was able to flip our state Supreme Court majority and unrig our state legislative maps and now have a path to winning at every level, we beat Elon Musk himself when he came to Wisconsin to try to buy the state Supreme Court majority back for Team MAGA Billionaire. So this book it tells how we did it, and then it lays out the roadmap for what every person can do to walk that path as a country and unrig, you know, office by office, system by system, the American political system, so we can actually have an economy that works for everyone.
0: Well, let's walk through it. Where do we begin? What's your starting point here, Ben?
4: So the starting point is recognizing that Trump is going to try to do things to steal future elections, including in the midterms and very much in 2028. So you have to ask, how do we stop that from working? And the most important way we stop that from working is by winning state governments in this next election in 2026. If we can win the assembly majority and the Senate majority in state governments and the governorship, secretary of state, attorney general in each of the battleground states in the next presidential election, that gives us a path to ensure that people who believe in democracy write the rules for democracy in the places that determine whether democracy survives. Then once we do that, we have two jobs. One of them is to win the next elections, but the other is to pass the National Popular Vote Interstate Compact, which is a state law that basically pushes the Electoral College to the side. If you think about how Trump tried to steal the 2020 election, it was all by subverting the Electoral College.
0: Correct.
4: But if it is in fact a popular vote for president, it is way harder to steal. And not only that, it also is a real democracy where everyone's voice counts the same. So there's a path to doing that at the state level before 2028. And then the third critical thing is once we win the presidency, the House, the Senate, then we need to abolish the filibuster and put term limits on the U.S. Supreme Court. So we can actually have a Supreme Court that reads the Constitution. We can get money out of politics. We can pass laws to end gerrymandering across the country. And it won't all be snatched away by the same people who gutted the Voting Rights Act and overturned Roe versus Wade.
0: Yeah, I'm with you. And impose a code of ethics, too.
4: Absolutely.
0: So what role, in your mind, does the Democratic Party play in this? And what role do us individual voters play in this? Obviously, we need to be paying more closer attention to our local races.
4: So the book is addressed to each of us, to each person, every one of your listeners who feels like this country is spinning out of control and is trying to figure out what they can do to make the biggest difference. And the core prescription for each person is to work both where they are and where elections are closest, especially on the elections that don't get much public attention, but have tiny margins and huge consequences. I talk in the book about a North Carolina state Supreme Court race that was won by 401 votes by a MAGA candidate. And that MAGA candidate then rigged North Carolina's congressional maps, which represents the national majority today, which is, it's infuriating to think that an audience, you know, a tiny minuscule fraction of the size of your audience for this show could have flipped that North Carolina state Supreme Court race and prevented the Republican House majority now. So I pinpoint where those races are, the tactics that make the biggest difference. And when it comes to the Democratic Party, you know, for all the frustrations that people have with the Democratic Party and having run the state Democratic Party in my state, I've not only heard about them, I've experienced those frustrations. It's also the case that the party can be a vehicle for the kind of grassroots year-round organizing that can create the possibility of change. That's been our model in Wisconsin. I advocate for it everywhere. Neighbor to neighbor, friend to friend on a year-round basis, not just when you're asking for someone for their vote, but also when you're asking someone for their opinion so that you can actually figure out what to focus on that will earn their support for the long term. That kind of organizing is something that all of us can participate in. And there's a lot of different ways to do it. You can do it through unions, through grassroots and independent groups. The Democratic Party is everywhere. And so it has this virtue of being a place where anyone in the United States can get involved in their local party and turn it into the kind of grassroots organizing machine that we need to build at every level of government. So it's I'm not saying that the party's perfect by any means. I'm saying that if you are trying to make a difference, it's one of the places where you can have a big impact. And I lay out exactly how you can do that.
0: Right, and get inside the party. I mean, how is this different from Howard Dean's 50-state strategy?
4: Well, it's directly inspired by it. I argue that at this point, we need not a 50-state strategy, but 50 state strategies. In each state, there are different laws, there are different offices. There are some states, like to go back to North Carolina, there's no way there. Because the maps are so rigged, there's no way Democrats win a majority in both legislative chambers but they can stop a Republican supermajority. And if they do that, then their Democratic governor can veto bad Republican laws. In other states, let's say Georgia, Republicans control every lever of power in the state government right now. But if Keisha Lance Bottoms wins the governor's race, she can veto Republican attempts to gerrymander that state in this next election cycle. And even in the reddest and bluest places, there are moves that you can make that can have an impact, not just where you live, but also on the fabric of American democracy more broadly. I compare politics to seven-dimensional chess, like seven chessboards, where you're making moves at all of them at once. They all affect the rules on the other chessboards. It can be dizzyingly complex, but if you find a group of people that puts in a few hours a month on making a difference in the places where elections are closest and right where you live, we can actually move mountains. That's how we've done it before. Throughout our history, we've changed the way our government works. It's time to do that again, because right now what we've got is not working for most people.
0: Yeah, I absolutely agree with that. Can you stick around with us for a little bit?
4: Absolutely.
0: Okay, great. We're talking with Ben Wickler. He is the host of This Is Wisconsin on Civic Media, the former head of the Democratic Party in the state of Wisconsin. And he's got a new book out. It's called This Is the Plan, How to End America's Meltdown and Save Democracy. We'll be back with Ben in less than a minute here, about 20, 30 seconds here. Stick around. We'll be right back, 45 minutes past the hour.
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0: We'll be right back with Ben Wickler, the former WISC Dems party chair.

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0: Welcome back. 51 minutes past the hour. We're talking with Ben Wickler. He's the former chairman of the Wisconsin Democratic Party. He's got a show on Civic Media, This Is Wisconsin. He's also the author of a new book, This Is the Plan, How to End America's Meltdown and Save Democracy. Ben Wickler, WIKLER.com is the website and the Blue Sky handle. Ben, we were talking about the Democratic Party. You know, we talked about the need for local action, the national party, et cetera. I used to ridicule Thomas Carlyle, you know, his great man theory of history. But when you look back on the real turning points of history, some really extraordinary people have stepped forward. And whether it was the moment that was ready for somebody to step into that place, you know, Lincoln, FDR, Jack Kennedy, LBJ for that matter, or whether it was just some incredible personality came forward and changed things, I think that Carlyle might have been onto something. You know, Donald Trump has certainly changed America. Bernie Sanders has certainly changed America. And both of them, I think, in ways that would not have happened were they not there. Who are the change agents that you see right now? Who are particularly on our side? Who are you looking to? And I'd love to get your thoughts on just that whole argument about whether or not Carlyle was right.
2: Well, you know, it's right that political leaders who put forward a bold vision and then do it do change history. Fighting Bob La Follette in my state helped create the progressive movement. And yep. That changed so much about moving power from organized capital to people in our democracy. There are labor leaders who've had that effect. FDR, you know, obviously Martin Luther King, all these different people. In our moment, you can see that with Donald Trump. I think that we are at the beginning of the emergence of this, of the next group of leaders. But at this moment, it's actually the regular people who are the most important change agents. And I say that when I think about Minneapolis, when I think about the neighbors who organized neighbor to neighbor to help block ICE from being able to grab people off the streets. And, you know, there's still ICE activities, you know, happening there and in many other places, but they faced down a dictatorship. And over, in fact, when authoritarian would-be dictators fall, it's because of people organized at the grassroots level who've been able to unite and stand against them. And, you know, I'm about to be on the next leg of my book tour. I'm going to be in Milwaukee today, Green Bay, Wausau tomorrow, La Crosse and Eau Claire on Sunday. I'm going to be face-to-face with hundreds, maybe thousands of regular folks in communities across Wisconsin who, when Scott Walker came to town, trying to be one of these great men, and he smashed unions and he suppressed votes and he gerrymandered maps, these folks stood up and they said no. And they elected Tony Evers governor, but then they kept on going and flipped the state Supreme Court and fought for state legislative seats. And it's all of those things added together that have allowed democracy to flourish in my state in Wisconsin. Now, it'll be the same way for the country. When we get out of this mess, we'll go back and we'll point to many thousands of people who got involved in this fight. I write in the book, you know, how friends, groups of friends, I quote supposedly Margaret Mead, we don't know if she said it, that small groups of thoughtful, committed people can change the world. Indeed, it's the only thing that ever has. Mm-hmm. And in fact, I meet constantly with these small groups that have an enormous effect where they are. My state, the country, the presidential races have come down to less than 1 percentage point, less than 4 votes per precinct across the state. Oh. Where do those 4 votes come from? partly from the candidate, partly from the ads, but it's from the people getting their friends to the polls that we win in Wisconsin. And that is my message to people. They have enormous power in this moment of crisis, and they can turn it into a moment of promise if we do this work together and roll up our sleeves.
1: We're talking with Ben Wickler. He's got a new book, This is the Plan. Ben, I have 1 minute to the end of the show. Your final thoughts, what would you say to the people listening?
2: Well, so often when we read the news, if you open up your phone, you get notifications telling you all the ways the sky is falling, and it makes you want to curl up in a fetal position under your blankets. I wrote this book, This is the Plan, which folks can get right now on from their bookseller of choice, to give people the reality check. Actually, they have power. They're part of a community of people that is fighting back, and there is a clear path out of this moment of darkness. We had a miniature version of this in Wisconsin, and we fought our way out, and the country will do the same thing. This can be a moment of hope when we find each other and then we jump together into a future that works for everyone.
1: Yeah, I think that's a very real thing. I'm actually optimistic. Every day I see more of this crap being thrown at us from the Trump administration, and I keep hoping that it's going to galvanize the opposition. People are going to wake up and get out there. So Ben, you're doing great work here, and I hope you run again for the Democratic Party chair position. Do you have such plans?
2: Well, not running for DNC chair, but there's lots of us to do, and I hope to be a big part of the fight in Wisconsin and join arms with folks around the country.
1: There you go.
2: So thank you.
1: There you go. Ben Wickler. Thank you, Ben. Great talking to you.
2: Thanks so much.
1: Sure enough. And special thanks to Louise Hartman, Sean Taylor, Jamie Holly, Nigel Peacock, Sue Nethercutt, Patrick Hoyt, Geraldine Halbert, Ron Hartenbaum, Chase Spross, Nicholas Biller, Pat Sweeney, Jeremy Peterson, Connor Arroyo, Karna Verde, Josiah Wester, Martha Salinas, Mateo Robertson, Diane Russell, and Ruben Michaels, all the fine people who work on this program. And thank you to you for spreading the good word and listening and all that sort of stuff. Get out there, get active, tag, you're it. Have a great weekend, and I will see you on Monday.
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0: Here's what we're talking about this week. Let's talk about the ramifications of the tax bill on Medicare and Medicaid.
2: Well, I think, you know, we're seeing some things unfold right now in terms of Medicaid, and we can talk more about that as well. But I think some of the things that are coming in the relatively short future are big cuts to Medicare and big cuts to all of the social safety net in this country. A concern about Medicare is that the budget, the way it will have to be set to meet this ridiculous tax cut that really gives most of the benefit to the most wealthy in this country, would be to trigger automatic spending cuts for Medicare that could total as much as $25 billion. Now, Congress at the moment is saying they're not going to do that until after the midterms. Well, that shouldn't be reassuring to any of us that they think they're going to wait to take a slap at benefits for seniors and the disabled who are on Medicare until after they get themselves back in office again. That is pretty disingenuous of them.
0: Yes.
2: To set that kind of a timetable. So we all need to be very vigilant about saying Medicare needs to be not cut at all. In fact, there are other cuts that are of concern under Medicare, the limiting of how much physical therapy that patients are entitled to have, how many sessions they're entitled to have. This is ridiculous stuff. That should not be determined. Talk about the government getting involved in our health care. You know, the folks who argue for a market-based health care system seem to do so on the basis of you don't want the government doing your health care for you. And yet, if you're determining that a certain number of physical therapy will not be covered for seniors and the disabled, what if someone had a serious accident in early December and they're supposed to be continuing physical therapy? This is not okay.
1: And what about the individual mandate? So the tax law killed that. What's the impact of that going to be?
2: Well, the obvious impact of that is to drive premium costs up for everyone else, in part because there will be a certain number of people who say, hey, if I'm not required and I'm not penalized for not purchasing insurance, I'm not gonna. Usually the young and the healthy who feel like they don't need insurance,
1: right,
2: or that certain group of people who make a little too much to qualify for Medicaid, but don't make enough to afford the premium that's being offered to them, may opt to go without.
1: 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You can find more information about these topics at nursetalksite.com or nationalnursesunited.org.
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3: Years ago, when I announced that I was leaving my job as editor of the Texas Observer to run for political office, I had to admit that going into politics is the only downward career move one can take from journalism. But being both a journalist and a politician does hone one's ability to detect the smell of BS. And we Americans are presently getting a noxious blast of that stench from our warmongering Department of Defense. The vast trillion-dollar Pentagon is the ultimate Big Brother bureaucracy, literally empowered to compel thousands of Americans to die in foolish military misadventures cooked up by political partisans and profiteering corporate contractors. That's why it's so alarming that Trump's Project 2025 autocrats are now rushing to slam an iron door of censorship on reporters trying to inform us commoners about the militaristic schemes and corporate fraud that comes from inside this government fortress. In the name of defending freedom, Trump's palace guards are banning media outlets that displease His Royal Highness. Also, Pretty Boy Pete, Trump's made-for-TV Pentagon honcho, has even decreed that reporters must be tightly monitored by military escorts while doing interviews, reviewing documents, and otherwise exercising the essential constitutional rights of our nation's free press. The good news is that rather than kowtowing to the autocrats, dozens of media organizations have told Pete to stuff it, choosing to do old-school outsider digging into this insider war machine. This is Jim Hightower saying, meanwhile, the Project 2025 authoritarians hail their clampdown on free press rights by touting their, quote, fresh relationship with what they call their new Pentagon press corps. Right, it's their partisan press corps, not ours. Howdy ho, folks, and thanks for tuning in to my Hightower Radio Commentaries. And guess what? There's even more Hightower waiting for you online. 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
1: Hey, happy Friday, TGIF, Shabbat Shalom, Jumama Barak, whatever it is for you. It's the end of the week and the beginning of the weekend for us. And we had a lot to talk about today. The fourth assault on American democracy has begun. This fall is going to determine whether it ends. Also, why is Trump holding disaster money hostage? And nearly 150,000 Californians just lost their votes. And we're just finding out now what's going on. In the second hour of our program, why Americans are falling out of love with capitalism and health care. Why do we pay the most and get the least? And is the bond market screaming about Trump's war? And what does that mean for you and me? I mean, all of us. And in the third hour of our program, the chairman of the Wisconsin Democratic Party, the guy that I endorsed to be the chairman of the entire National Democratic Party, Ben Wickler, he has a new book out called The Plan. It's a strategy that worked in Wisconsin. He says it can work nationwide. We're going to get Ben on and have a lengthy conversation about it, shall we say. So stick around. That's going to be fascinating, too. So we've got a lot to talk about here. My op-ed over at HartmanReport.com, my daily take, as it were, daily rant, is titled, The Fourth Assault on American Democracy Has Already Begun. This fall decides whether it ends. Those of you who are regular listeners know you've heard this, you know, you've heard me talk about this many, many times. This is essentially the fourth turning is here, you know, to quote the title of the book by William Howe. In 1776, well, I guess it was 1787 when the war finally ended, but basically in the 1780s, we took on oligarchy. And I mean, we being the essentially the American middle class, as it were. Now, you know, I get it that Republicans and wealthy people love to characterize people like Jefferson and Washington as oligarchs. After all, they own big properties and they enslaved lots of people. But in fact, both those men died in bankruptcy or something very close to it. The wealthiest guy who signed the Declaration of Independence was John Hancock, and his net wealth was only about $1 million in today's money. And he left no legacy, no family dynasty. But there were real oligarchs in America in the 1770s. In the rise of American civilization, Charles Beard, the historian, the famous historian, writes, quote, from mansions that were castles, the Johnsons ruled in the upper Mohawk Valley with a sway that was half feudal and half barbaric, relying on numerous kinsmen, armed Negro slaves, trained bands of Gaelic retainers, and savage allies from the dread Iroquois to maintain their sovereignty over forest and plain. Now, he wrote that back in the 1920s, thus the anachronistic language. But you get the point. There were some really rich people in America at the time of the American Revolution. And almost without exception, I mean, none of the really rich people here signed the Declaration or participated in drafting the Constitution. They were the people who fought with the British against the revolutionaries. And when they lost, many of them fled to Canada or went back to England. So, number one, in the 1780s, we defeated oligarchy, an oligarchy right here in North America that had been imposed on us by Great Britain. 80 years later, the plantation oligarchs of the Old South had reached a consolidation of wealth where fewer than 1,000, arguably just a few hundred families, basically controlled both the economy and the politics of the entire region that came to be known as the Confederacy. They, by the 1850s, they had essentially outlawed democracy. They had made it illegal to vote against them. If you did, they tracked you down and punished you. If you published a newspaper or a pamphlet that spoke against them or against slavery or in favor of democracy, you could be hanged. And some people were. They rigged the elections. They decided who could vote and who couldn't based on whether or not they supported the oligarchy in the South. And in 1861, when they had completely destroyed, ended democracy in the Confederacy in the South, it was no longer a democracy at all, they declared war on the rest of America. And, of course, Abraham Lincoln defeated them. So, you know, 80 years after the American Revolution, we again defeated oligarchy and reestablish democracy. Now, again, just like in 1780s, it was a very imperfect democracy. People of color didn't vote, women didn't vote, You know, the Senate was directly appointed, not elected. I mean, there was a lot of problems with our democracy, but it was still in 1787, it was the first major national experiment in democracy in thousands of years. So that was the second time in the 1860s. The third time was during the period that we refer to as the Gilded Age and the Roaring Twenties, which was kind of a contiguous period. It was punctuated by the Roosevelt presidency, the Teddy Roosevelt. But Grover Cleveland, in 1887, in his annual address to the American people, to the Congress, he said, "As we view the achievements of aggregated capital, we discover the existence of trusts, combinations, and monopolies, while the citizen is struggling far in the rear or is trampled to death beneath an iron heel. Corporations, which should be the carefully restrained creatures of the law and servants of the people, are fast becoming the people's masters." So that was Grover Cleveland's warning that oligarchy was establishing itself in America. And by the Roaring Twenties, we were again an oligarchy. Our government was entirely captured by the morbidly rich. And then, you know, they crashed all that. And in 1929, you know, it was just they were gone. So that led to the Republican Great Depression, and that led to the election of Franklin Roosevelt. And at that point, he was successful. Now, this time we didn't have to have a war. We had, you know, the Revolutionary War to stop oligarchy. We had the Civil War to stop oligarchy. With FDR, the oligarchs, you know, he just said, "They hate me and I welcome their hate." He took them on. And they backed off. They said, "Okay, that's enough. We're gonna back away from this. And we will allow you, we'll put up with a 90% top income tax rate. We will put up with enforcement of the antitrust laws. Just don't put us in jail," basically. And so FDR chose not to prosecute the men who tried to kidnap and murder Franklin Roosevelt, the DuPont brothers and others. So that was the third challenge of oligarchy. And now we're in the middle of the fourth. And the oligarchs have risen up and taken over. They control virtually every aspect of our economy. They control virtually every aspect of our politics. Now, largely through the Republican Party and a handful of Democrats who go along with them. And so now, since taking office, Trump has, shall we say, engaged in a few shenanigans. These are, in my opinion, crimes against democracy. Trump has frozen and defunded the Cybersecurity and Infrastructure Security Agency, the Election Security Division. He has cut off the threat sharing network, serving 1,300 state and local election officials. He's disbanded the FBI's Foreign Influence Task Force. He's gutted the intelligence community's Foreign Malign Influence Center. He's shuttered the State Department's Counter Disinformation Service. He's reduced the Justice Department's voting rights section from 30 lawyers to 3. He's fired the head of the NSA Cyber Command, who caught indications of Russian meddling. He's left the Federal Election Commission without a quorum. And this month, he fired every remaining commissioner on the Election Assistance Commission just 4 months before the election. The election's 102 days from today. And yesterday, Secretary of State Marco Rubio met with Russian Foreign Minister Sergey Lavrov in the Philippines. Trump's been having hour-plus-long conversations with Putin every 2 weeks since he was sworn in. And FBI Director Kash Patel is heading to Moscow. Russia, of course, intervened in the 2016 election and got Trump elected, as the Mueller report found. I mean, the Mueller report, they charged 34 individuals, 3 Russian companies, including 26 Russian nationals, 6 former Trump advisors, and got convictions. Either convictions or guilty pleas. And Paul Manafort, Rick Gates, Michael Flynn, George Papadopoulos, Michael Cohen, Roger Stone, Alex Van der Zwan, and Richard Pinedo. So we have seen this movie already. And it looks like they're preparing to do it again. I mean, you know, now you've got Trump building a secret police force worthy of the Shah's Savak. He's building detention centers as fast as humanly possible. He's identified those of us who oppose traditional American views as domestic terrorists, along with anybody he calls Antifa. And now he's openly calling the Democrats communists and suggested some should be deported or imprisoned. And yesterday, Republicans, with the help of 13 turncoat Democrats, passed legislation out of the House to make it much harder to vote. I mean, Greg Palast documented this. In 2024, if the Republicans had not suppressed the votes of 4 million eligible legal American citizen voters, Kamala Harris right now would be president. And they're fixing, and that was 4 million in 2024. They're going to try and make it 10 million this time around. And they damn well may do it. The only way that we're going to defeat this is to show up in absolutely overwhelming numbers. The Democratic leadership has just, you know, they rolled over years ago. They haven't talked about this. This has been going on since the 60s with Operation Eagle Eye and all these other voter suppression programs the Republicans have been running. And the Democrats just never talk about it, the leadership. They'd rather not. So it's up to us. We've got to show up.
0: This is the Tom Hartman Program.
1: 16 minutes past the hour. I'll be right back with you.

0: The morbidly rich who bought our government are counting on you to sit this thing out. Don't give them the satisfaction. The Hartman Report is free to join, and it's where our community goes to see what they're really doing. Every day, I connect the dots that they don't want connected, from the Powell memo to Citizens United to the checkpoints and surveillance machinery that's going up right now. But this isn't a lecture. It's a fight, and you're not in it alone. Thousands of us are already here, reading, arguing, organizing, and fighting like our children's future depends on it. Because it does. We refuse to be spectators while democracy gets sold off piece by piece. Free means free. HartmanReport.com. No paywall, no catch. Come stand with us and let's take this country back together. That's Hartman Report. Hartman with two N's at the end. HartmanReport.com. Check it out.
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0: So Trump's administration is ramping up the pressure on states to turn over voting rolls to the Trump administration, to purge voting rolls, to make it harder to vote. They sent a letter to all 50 states threatening them with jail, the senior election officials. Now they are threatening to withhold federal funding, FEMA funding, federal emergency assistance funding, from states that don't give them their voting rolls. Rob Weiner, who is the director of the Voting Rights Project for the Lawyers Committee for Civil Rights Under Law, said the rate of voting by non-citizens is infinitesimally small. He said, I predict that the president is trying to create chaos and then use that chaos to take drastic measures in states that oppose his policies or to refuse to recognize the result of the elections in those states. We're looking at 20% of FEMA grants being cut right now, more than $1 billion to state, local, and tribal governments. And, you know, these guys are starting to play hardball. They're looking at, number one, losing power. And if they lose power, they also know that many of them may end up going to jail. And this has got these people, they're fighting for their lives right now, for their, not just their political lives, but for their freedom. And I think they believe so rightly. So keep an eye on this one. Meanwhile, as part of Trump's campaign to mess with elections, he's got the post office changing how things are done. So now when you drop off your ballot at the post office or when they pick it up from your mailbox, they don't postmark it the day that you drop it off. They postmark it the day that it gets delivered to the distribution center, which in some cases is like, you know, two city hops away from you, because they're consolidating these distribution centers all around America. And so, you know, it could be 2-3 days later after you, you know, drop your ballot off. That, and as a result of that, in California, 150,000 voters had their mail-in ballots rejected. The vast majority of them because they came, quote, late. And why did they come late? Because the post office is messing with our elections. I think this is a test run. I think this is where they're trying to figure out how does this work? How will this? Remember, there was a city here in Oregon where the same thing happened, where the postmaster told the post office on election day, don't postmark those today. Only process packages today. We'll postmark them tomorrow, which was the day after the election, which meant that all of the ballots who came in on election day in that city here in Oregon did not get counted. And now, Trump, of course, has given the Postmaster General an executive order saying, don't even deliver ballots to the homes of people whose names are not on a list that I give you. That one's tied up in the courts. But they are seriously playing hardball here.
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0: And the Democratic response, I believe Chuck Schumer is planning another strongly worded letter. What say you? I'll pick up your calls after the break.

0: If you're a homeowner in America, you need to listen to this. 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

0: 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Check it out. Welcome back. 34 minutes past the hour. Picking up your calls here. What's on your mind today? Anything goes weekend. Ziggy in Oneonta, New York. Hey, Ziggy, what's up?
1: Hi, Tom. I have a couple of indivisible items I'd like to share. The first one being that this weekend, Saturday, a number of groups throughout the United States are planning and holding rallies predominantly as a ICE a protest. Of course, people are welcome to come and protest about one of the hundreds of other items that are going on.
0: The outrages are legion.
1: Yeah, I know. There's so many of them. So, and a lot of people don't know about this because it kind of started this week and it was a little bit impromptu. So you haven't really probably heard about it. But this weekend, so look for your indivisible, local indivisible to see if there's a protest going on because probably there is.
0: Yeah. Cool. Okay.
1: All right. And I got one other one, too. Mm-hmm. People should call this senator today about the Clarity Act to try to stop it because they're trying to get it through before August recess.
0: What is the Clarity
1: Act?
0: People
1: may not. Okay, it's an act where essentially they're going to give crypto companies everything they want, basically,
0: yeah.
1: Is what it is. And they're trying to get it passed before the August recess. There's an article in Rolling Stone by Ezra Levin of Indivisible about this, and people should be made aware of it, and you need to contact your senator if you want to do something, because I think it's going to be devastating to our economy. Also, I should mention that, personally, I'm a little bit sad because my senator, Senator Kirsten Gillibrand, is one of the people trying to get it through. And her son has started a cryptocurrency company, and they are funneling millions of dollars to her son.
0: Yeah,
1: I know. It really makes me very upset.
0: Yeah.
1: Okay, and that's why it's important to get the word out on this, okay?
0: You got it. Ziggy, thank you very much.
1: Thank you. Bye.
0: Yep. Tim in Blue Springs, Missouri. Hey, Tim, what's on your mind today?
2: Oh, I was calling about Kansas and Missouri both recently, the last couple of days, Kris Kobach came out with this statement that the ban, he wanted to drop stop the ban in Kansas on conversion therapy and
0: gay conversion therapy.
2: We haven't heard anything from him, and he says it's unconstitutional. I'm on the Missouri side on the border. I'm 12 minutes away from downtown. Josh Hawley was on at the same time with a commercial that said, we're here for the small towns. We're going to rebuild them. I love you and all this kind of thing. And I'm going, what's with these guys? They've been so evil for years. And now all of a sudden, what are they doing? And why are they bringing this up?
0: Yeah. Well, let me just understand the first point that you made. Did you say that the Republicans are opposing the ban on gay conversion therapy, or they're opposing gay conversion therapy?
2: It's already banned in some areas of Kansas, from what I understand. But he wants to overturn that because he says the ban is unconstitutional.
0: Right.
2: I don't know if that's in the state constitution or.
0: I think that at least one of the state Supreme Courts recently ruled that gay conversion therapy, which is, in my mind, a brutal form of psychological torture. It's a form of abuse, particularly when it's inflicted on children, on minors. But anyhow, they ruled that it was simply a form of free speech on the part of the so-called therapists. And so he's probably citing that. I forget which state it was, but one of the states struck down the ban. It might have been Minnesota or Wisconsin. It's my recollection is it was somewhere in the Midwest, and this was 5-6 months ago. But I'd have to look it up. But yeah, the Republicans, you know, they're fine with this brutal strategy to try to make gay people straight again, or not even again, to make gay people straight.
2: And one other thing I wanted to say is about mail-in voting and everything. Mm-hmm. I lived in Portland, and I got divorced by mail. Okay. I don't know if you, I think it was, I want to try and remember, I have a postcard from the judge that said you're divorced. That's how they do it. It was $300.
0: Wow. Huh.
2: And they sent me a postcard with a thing on the back. It was open so everybody could read it.
0: Wow.
2: You are now divorced. I think it was Lincoln County or somewhere outside. That's how they do this. And so people talk about this, but voting by mail is really very good.
0: We send our checks through the mail. We pay our rent through the mail. We get our prescriptions through the mail. But we can't vote through the mail because the Trump post office under DeJoy and now this new guy whose name has escaped, I forget, are trying to mess with it. I mean, they're trying to ruin mail-in voting. They just because they think the Democrats use it more than Republicans, which is true in some places, but not in all. Tim, thanks. Thanks for the FYI.
2: Okay, thanks a lot.
0: Good talking
2: to you. Have a nice day.
0: Thanks, you too. CC in Northbrook, Illinois. Hey, CC, what's on your mind today?
3: Hi, Tom. I got 2 points, but I want to comment on that Clarence Thomas discussion you had earlier this week.
0: Mm-hmm.
3: And I just want to say, I think you guys made that way too complicated. Clarence Thomas, just a low-down, dirty, gratuity-grabbing, sellout, treasonous, scum of the earth human being. Yeah. And every group has it. I mean, black or white.
0: Yeah, that, my
3: poster child.
0: Yeah, my take on it was, or my thought on it was, that he was basically kind of that character that Samuel L. Jackson played in Django. You know, the house slave, as it were.
3: Right.
0: But then somebody called in yesterday and said, Lindsey Graham is the same thing. You know, he was a closeted gay man who constantly voted against anything that would help gay people. So, you know, it doesn't necessarily have to have anything to do with race. It's just people hating themselves for whatever reasons or hating their people for whatever reason. Yeah, you're right.
3: I just want to set the record straight on that.
0: Yeah.
3: But and this next point, my main point, you might think this is kind of tongue in cheek and not take it seriously, but I just put in my strategy category. But I think that we should reach across the aisle and propose that we make we put Trump's face on Stone Mountain, Georgia. And the reason why I say that is because he deserves to be there.
0: Yeah, for people who don't know what CC is talking about, I used to live in Georgia. Stone Mountain is this massive, I mean, just absolutely massive side of a cliff where they've carved a bunch of Confederate soldiers, riding off to battle with the Confederate battle flag. And it is the place for the white supremacists to meet and to gather and pray for the return of the Confederacy and everything else. So back to you, CC.
3: Right. And they're not just any soldiers now. That's Jefferson Davis, Robert E. Lee, and Stonewall Jackson.
0: That's correct.
3: And that's like the KKK, that's the meeting place. I mean, it is. Yep. You can pull it up on the internet. And I say that seriously, because if he wants to put his face on the Washington, you know, up on the other one with the president.
0: Yeah, Mount Rushmore.
3: I'd say, well, excuse me?
0: I said Mount Rushmore. I'm sorry. I didn't mean
3: Mount
0: to interrupt
3: Rushmore,
0: you.
3: That's it. And I say, well, put him instead of there, put him where he belongs. And also, I want to know who are the true blue maggots, are the true blue, you know, the ones. And I hope this gets to Trump's ear, because that way he can find out who's really on his team. And we can get that face up there before November. And hopefully we'll get an output like we got on the reflecting pool. That's what I say. But I know it sounds kind of funny and all that, but I'm serious about it. And everybody should be in agreement of that, because that's what he's blown.
0: But the wild thing is that Trump would probably be all in favor of it. Sure, put my face on Stone Mountain right there with, you know, Jackson and Lee.
3: Right. Yeah. And then And you know he's going to break it, so we all be happy in the end.
0: There
3: so.
0: You go. CeCe, thank you for the call.
3: Good show this week, brother. Yeah.
0: Thank
3: good
0: you.
3: Show.
0: Thank you.
3: Yeah.
0: Thank you. Good talking to you. Yeah. Samuel in Santa Ana, California. Hey, Samuel, what's up?
4: Hey, okay, so here's the deal, Tom. Before I get into the main body, I have a time-sensitive public service thing that I want to drop on everybody. The 29th of July is going to be the last day where we're able to contact the Federal Communications Commission about our support for ABC. They're running commercials out here. I don't know other parts of the country. I'm thinking they're doing the same thing, but that's a very important thing for us to do.
0: Thank you.
4: Now, yes, sir. Yes, sir. Now, there's something that you've talked about numerous times that we do not have the control over the cable companies that we have over networks like NBC, ABC, CBS because they do not go through the airwaves.
0: Correct.
4: So I found two things where we might actually have an end run with this time. Think about this. When they were laying the cable out here, they dug up the city street, which everybody owns. That is our commons to lay the
0: right.
4: cable.
0: It's public right away.
4: Exactly. Okay, the second thing is that I don't know if you get cable or not, but for several years now, Spectrum here has been offering Hulu, and along with other streaming services that you can get now via your cable company. And Hulu is something that goes through the airwaves. And so, you know, since the streaming. And so I'm thinking that maybe we can have more of a say-so, we the people, if, in fact, we could expand on that in some way. I'm not a lawyer or what have you, but I'm thinking to myself, well, now that they're actually doing that and expanding in that way, wouldn't it seem to you, and I'm talking to you personally, wouldn't it seem to you that we could possibly utilize that as far as being able to say that they are now a part of the commons, they've evolved through that?
0: I agree with you, Samuel, and the we're about 40 years too late on this debate. Back in the late 80s, when cable started being seriously being a thing, the FCC mm-hmm. got together and said, okay, how are we going to deal with this? Because the cable does go through public rights of way, just like the public airwaves. And what the but they didn't really want to regulate it. I mean, the cable industry at that point had grown to the point where they had a lot of money and they had a lot of influence. And this was during a Republican administration. This was during the Reagan era. And so mm-hmm. the compromise that they came up with was that you know the old the fairness doctrine said you must serve the public interest, and they said okay, the cable companies must serve the public interest, and the way that they must do that is two things. Number one, all the cable companies pay a small tax or a fee; they actually charge it to you. I don't know if it shows up on your bill or not, but we're all paying it for C-SPAN. C-SPAN was mandated by either federal law or FCC rule. I don't recall which. And then the other part was that every cable company of a certain size had to offer public access. They had to have a television studio where the public could come in and produce their own shows. I believe that's still there and still around. I'm not sure. I know a lot of that public access has gone away, and I don't know if those rules are still enforced. I know the C-SPAN thing is still enforced because C-SPAN's still there. In fact, I was on C-SPAN just a few weeks ago. So,
4: okay, cool.
0: Yeah, so you know, there is a good precedent for what you're suggesting. It's just that, you know, they never went the next step and said, okay, we should regulate this under, like, the Fairness Doctrine, because they were in the process at that time in 87 of dismantling the Fairness Doctrine and ultimately the Equal Time Rule.
4: Okay.
0: So although the Equal Time Rule is still largely in place. But, Samuel, you know, brilliant. Yeah, I love the way you're thinking here. Keep at it.
4: Okay.
0: Thank you, Samuel. Good talking to you. 47 and a half minutes past the hour. We'll be right back.
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0: It's the place where smart people get their news. We'll be right back with your calls here on Anything Goes Weekend.

0: You were promised something. Work hard, play by the rules, and you'd own a home, raise a family, retire with dignity. I mean, that was the deal, right? It was called the American dream. So what happened to it? Well, here's the truth nobody told you. It didn't die, it was killed. And we know who did it, when they did it, and how they got away with it for almost 150 years. It starts with a lie buried in a court case way back in 1886, and it runs straight through Ronald Reagan and his administration. And it's still robbing you blind right now. This wasn't bad luck. It was a crime. Who Killed the American Dream? The Greatest Political Crime Ever Told is the new book by me, Tom Hartman. It's available at fine bookstores everywhere. It's time that you knew who did it. Who Killed the American Dream? The Greatest Political Crime Ever Told by Tom Hartman.
1: What's one of your favorite memories?
2: Let's see. Well, there was this one time I went snorkeling in the Caribbean when I was a kid. It really just blew my mind. I mean, when you're sitting on the beach, it's so peaceful and you sort of forget there's a whole other world under there just full of all kinds of life. We saw the most beautiful corals. I remember thinking they were waving at us as they moved with the ocean. And then there were all these amazing fish. They kind of reminded me of tropical birds. They were so bright and colorful, just darting all over the place like birds in the sky. I'll never forget it. It completely changed the way I look at the ocean.
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0: Hey, Tom Hartman here. In my new book, Threshold, The Crisis of Western Culture, I'm looking at the deteriorating state of our planet, where the dynamics of environmental, economic, and population change are boiling over the limits within which society can function. I'll be busting the myths and ideologies of religious fundamentalism, capitalism run amok, male domination and hierarchy, and militarism that are draining our world of its natural and human resources and engendering the suffering of millions for the benefit of a few. Threshold examines cultures that have thrived from the mother city of Caral, Peru to modern Denmark, and targets five areas of policy, national, religious, economic, corporate, and environmental, for specific and immediate reform. Radical in scope and boldness, but simple in its common sense logic, my book Threshold illustrates the mistakes we have made as a culture, as a country, and as individuals, and provides the inspiration and motivation that you're looking for to build a better, more sustainable world for all. It's available in fine bookstores everywhere. Threshold.
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1: 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Paul in Woodinville, Washington. Hey, Paul, what's up?
2: Well, Tom, I think I have some insights as to the pushback on capitalism and some of what another caller was talking about sort of towards the earlier, just a few minutes ago. And it has to do with this. So you've read, I know, Adam Smith's Wealth of Nations, correct?
1: I have, yeah.
2: You've read that.
1: And although yeah. I think his more important book is,
2: You're going, it's Theory of Moral Sentiments.
1: Theory of Moral Sentiments, thank you very much, yeah.
2: Yeah, well, that was his first book in 1759. And he said something in there that really, he was talking about how people, the biggest issue in negotiation of people getting along is trust.
1: Mm-hmm.
2: And he said that people can, who have a mutual interest in the pool of common resources can work well together when they will trust each other as long as they're certain that there are no outside influences or parties that have alternative or ulterior motives within those negotiations.
1: Right.
2: Otherwise, what happens is Adam Smith recommends 17 years later, you have to have private property and capitalism. He says that, so these, by the pool of what pool of common resources, which you sometimes call the commons, could be natural resources, you know, water, air, all this stuff, or they could be artificially constructed resources, such as Social Security, Medicare, stuff like that.
1: The internet.
2: The internet, sure. Or any of our utilities or whatever. Mm. And this became a big issue as to why the Articles of Confederation failed is because there was no trust, mutual trust between the states, the new states.
1: And there was no provision for the commons, for a federal commons.
2: That's what I'm talking about.
1: Yeah.
2: Okay, so let me fast forward here. So what's happened here, you can draw your boundary line wherever you want, but certainly since the 2000 election, the Supreme Court and the Republican Party have declared that any irregularity, you know, real or imagined, intentional or not, accidental, any irregularity, the party at injury is not we the people when an election is somehow something wrong with it. It's the candidate, the Republican candidate, you see? Because they said in the 2000 Bush versus Gore ruling that they had to stop counting the votes in Florida because otherwise the plaintiff, George W. Bush, would suffer irreparable harm.
1: Yeah, that was the phrase that John Roberts wrote into that. Yeah,
2: exactly. So what's happened is politics and capital and profit have pushed its way into the negotiations of we the people with regard to our pool of common resources that we share. And if you don't like it, well, then you're a socialist.
1: Yeah. Oh, by the way, it was Rehnquist, not Roberts. But yes. Yeah, absolutely.
2: Yeah.
1: Yep. Yeah. I remember reading that decision and freaking out when the irreparable harm part. It's like George W. Bush will suffer irreparable harm if the vote is counted in Florida. Well, gee, Paul, I'm out of time, but thank you for pointing that out. It's always good hearing from you. I appreciate it. On the other side of the break, why are Americans falling out of love with capitalism? And health care, why do we pay the most in the world and get the least benefit?
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5: Here's what we're talking about this week. Let's talk about the ramifications of the tax bill on Medicare and Medicaid.
7: Well, I think, you know, we're seeing some things unfold right now in terms of Medicaid, and we can talk more about that as well. But I think some of the things that are coming in the relatively short future are big cuts to Medicare and big cuts to all of the social safety net in this country. A concern about Medicare is that the budget, the way it will have to be set to meet this ridiculous tax cut that really gives most of the benefit to the most wealthy in this country, would be to trigger automatic spending cuts for Medicare that could total as much as $25 billion. Now, Congress at the moment is saying they're not going to do that until after the midterms. Well, that shouldn't be reassuring to any of us that they think they're going to wait to take a slap at benefits for seniors and the disabled who are on Medicare until after they get themselves back in office again. That is pretty disingenuous of them.
5: Yes.
7: To set that kind of a timetable. So we all need to be very vigilant about saying Medicare needs to be not cut at all. In fact, there are other cuts that are of concern under Medicare, the limiting of how much physical therapy that patients are entitled to have, how many sessions they're entitled to have. This is ridiculous stuff. That should not be determined. Talk about the government getting involved in our health care. You know, the folks who argue for a market-based health care system seem to do so on the basis of you don't want the government doing your health care for you. And yet, if you're determining that a certain number of physical therapy will not be covered for seniors and the disabled, what if someone had a serious accident in early December and they're supposed to be continuing physical therapy? This is not okay.
6: And what about the individual mandate? So the tax law killed that. What's the impact of that going to be?
7: Well, the obvious impact of that is to drive premium costs up for everyone else, in part because there will be a certain number of people who say, hey, if I'm not required and I'm not penalized for not purchasing insurance, I'm not gonna. Usually the young and the healthy who feel like they don't need insurance,
6: right,
7: or that certain group of people who make a little too much to qualify for Medicaid but don't make enough to afford the premium that's being offered to them may opt to go without.
6: Thanks for listening. You can find more information about these topics at nursetalksite.com or nationalnursesunited.org.
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8: While the production of my lowdown commentaries is high-tech, I confess that I'm antiquated. I still write each piece in longhand, applying my ballpoint to paper. This has caused bewildered glances from some who see me scribbling away in local coffee shops and bars. Recently, one fellow sidled up and whispered, "Watch out! If they see you doing this, they'll haul you off to the Smithsonian." But we handwriters might not be as obsolete as the key tappers assume. A fast-spreading grassroots movement is calling for schools to re-emphasize the value of writing and printing by hand instead of being wholly dependent on machines. Already, 24 states, as varied as Mississippi and California, now require public schools to teach cursive writing in third through fifth grades. This squares with new understanding of how brains absorb information. While keyboards are faster, the slower, more tactile act of handwriting creates longer-lasting comprehension of letters and better retention of the thoughts they convey. Neuroscientists find that rote keystrokes on a computer require little mental engagement, while physically drawing out words and ideas takes coordination of multiple areas of the brain to focus memory, eyes, and fingers on creating a written product. Just writing this piece conjured up a fond remembrance of my early childhood, sitting on the floor of our home, learning to draw the ABCs, both print and cursive, on those line practice pads. It was both an artistic exercise and the development of a foundational tool for a life of learning. This is Jim Hightower saying, yes, computer literacy is an indispensable element of today's childhood curriculum, but so is the richer development of human thinking through putting pen to paper. So let's do both. Howdy-ho, folks, and thanks for tuning in to my Hightower Radio Commentaries. And guess what? There's even more Hightower waiting for you online. 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
1: Hey, welcome to the second hour of our program. Donald Trump is now erasing soldiers. Seriously. He said, oh, they didn't die in the Iran war. They just died. These four people who were killed by Iranian missiles last week. Angel Rampersad, Michael Swinton, Isabella Gonzalez, and Tyler Feehan are the names of the four soldiers that the White House has officially taken off the list of war dead. A slap in the face to their families. And Trump, day before yesterday, said that they had said, each one of them had said, that they were there because Iran should never have a nuclear device, and they agreed with Trump's policies. He lied. He put words in the mouths of our dead soldiers. This is one of the most despicable things imaginable. You know, when Barack Obama wore a tan suit or held a cup of coffee in his hand as he was saluting the Marine at the helicopter as he was leaving the White House one day, those two things were both week-long scandals on Fox News, on CNN, on ABC, CBS, NBC. Everybody was talking about it. It was all over right-wing talk radio. Can you imagine if Obama had lied and made up and said, oh, these four dead soldiers, they all love me. They agree with me on policy. They would have been impeaching him within minutes. The standards have been so lowered. The overtone window has shifted so far. It's mind-boggling. It's just mind-boggling. Meanwhile, Republicans are losing faith in capitalism. Now, you know, again, in 1933, we had a revolution in America. It was called the Franklin Roosevelt presidency and or the New Deal. Prior to 1933, we had been basically a libertarian kind of laissez-faire economy, although Lincoln, you know, created 50-some-odd free colleges around the country and spent lots and lots of federal money on building a national rail network. And I mean, Lincoln did a lot of socialist stuff. But the big change came in 33. And those efforts built the American middle class. We went from 20% of us being in the middle class in 1933 to 65% of us being in the middle class in 1981. Over a 40-year period, built the largest middle class in the history of the world and the first to surpass a half of the population in the history of the world. And then, of course, Reagan got in and said, okay, we're going to stop this. This middle class is too big. It's too dangerous. We can't have it. It's not a good thing. And he just went after him. Said, that's it. No more. And the result of that, of course, is that, you know, you could be in the middle class with a single paycheck, buy a house, buy a car, take a vacation, have a decent retirement, put your kids through college back in 1981 with a single paycheck, with a high school diploma. Whereas today, it takes two full-time paychecks, and at least one of you damn well better have a college education if you want to be in the middle class. So what happened? Well, capitalism got deregulated, essentially. I mean, that was the mantra of the Reagan Revolution, deregulation. And you know, it's generally called neoliberalism. It was adopted by the Clinton administration as well, and to some extent, the Obama administration. And the result of this is that we've had 45 years of neoliberalism, and it has gutted the middle class. And finally, Republican voters are figuring this out. This is remarkable. This is a Fox News poll, right? A Fox News poll. And they found that favorable views of capitalism have gone from 30 points positive in 2019 to just 4 points positive today. 65% of voters today. Now, back 10 years ago, only 56% of voters said the system is rigged against me. Today, it's 65%, about two-thirds. Back in 2019, 72% of Republicans said capitalism's a good thing. Today, that strongly positive view of capitalism among Republicans, 54%. Fewer than half of Republicans have now have a 42% of Republicans now say that our economy is rigged. Fewer than half of Americans say capitalism is working even somewhat well, down from 60% just a decade ago. 61% of Americans said they were bothered a lot by the feeling that the wealthy don't pay their share of taxes. 60% overall, 42% of Republican-inclined voters said the same thing about corporations paying their fair share of taxes. And views of big business went from 19 points positive in 2012 to 25 points negative last year, according to Gallup. And here's, this is interesting. The Fox News poll also shows that Alexandria Ocasio-Cortez has the same level of popularity as J.D. Vance. Mind-boggling, huh? Meghan McCain, the conservative commentator, said this week that Republicans, quote, have a huge effing problem if Democrats nominate someone who can speak on economic issues like Zoran Mamdani. Quote, the tone of what he is saying is brilliant. Despite my abject fear and repulsion of socialism, it is really impactful. If Democrats are smart, they will nominate someone with his tenor and tone on economics and national policy. Now, I'm not a fan of Democrats taking advice from Meghan McCain, but I think she's right. Our system has been just co-opted and broken by unregulated capitalism, by the oligarch class. We now, Jimmy Carter said on this program 10 years ago, America is no longer a democracy, it's now an oligarchy, thanks to Citizens United and, you know, a few preceding all Republican Supreme Court decisions, the biggest one being Buckley in 1978. Meanwhile, our healthcare system is failing. Diljit Singh is a practicing oncologist, cancer doctor, and he's also the president of Physicians for National Health Program. It is a great program. PNHP is a great organization. I keynoted their annual conference up in Seattle like 15 years ago, thereabouts. And he notes they've got 25,000 healthcare professionals. And he gave a speech a couple days ago in which he pointed out, he said, we're working to achieve universal single-payer healthcare, free from corporate middlemen, co-pays, deductibles, prior authorization, and the risk of medical debt. He points out, quote, similar countries around the world provide care to all while spending only half of what we spend, yet we die younger, face higher maternal mortality, and lose more newborns. He points out that about 35 cents out of every healthcare dollar spent in America goes as profit for some oligarch or for some giant corporation or to cover all the administrative costs of denying care to people to generate that profit. He said the root cause of this failure is the corporate takeover of healthcare, where financial interests take precedence over the sacred oath we swore as physicians. He says, at PNHP, we conducted a 2-year research project, and we found that doctors, like nurses, suffer from profound moral injury, the acute psychological harm caused by systemic barriers that prevent us from providing compassionate, evidence-based care. And the most common-sense solution is single-payer health care for all. Yeah. You think? I think it's just, frankly, shockingly obvious. Meanwhile, the world's most important market is flashing bright red. Warning, Will Robinson, warning. And Trump has cranked up his tariffs again. I'll tell you about those two things on the other side of the break. Stick around. It's the Tom Hartman Program. 15 minutes past the hour. The place where despair is not an option.
0: This is the Tom Hartman Program.
1: Defending America from the weapons of mass deception. I'll be right back with you.

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2: "To discover brilliant, innovative, creative, and original thinking is one of life's rare privileges. To discover that such a thinker has focused on the most critical of all issues facing our species is encouraging. Because The Last Hours of Ancient Sunlight is a seminal work offering a viewpoint original yet ancient, I see our situation today in a new light. And because of the scope and depth of this work, I find it inspiring as well as disturbing. I rather exhausted superlative in praise of Tom Hartman's book, The Prophet's Way, which I rightly called the most important book I've ever read. But now I find the sequel calling for equal praise, since the issue here addresses the whole of our species, and indeed all species."
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Tired of news that protects the powerful? Get reporting with a backbone at the Commonwealth Report. News for the public, not the powerful. 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Welcome back. 20 minutes past the hour. So some alarming economic news. Oil passed $100 a barrel yesterday. It's back down to 97, but still, you know, anytime it's above 90, we're in trouble economically, because, you know, it's going to show up in gasoline and diesel prices. Over on Drudge, one of the top stories is how the American refineries are just running full tilt boogie, you know, trying to deal with this. But as those prices go up, the price of transporting things goes up, which means that basically everything, anything in any store that you go visit or anything that you order online got there and ultimately got to you via, you know, transportation, via a jet plane or via a truck or a van or a car or a railroad car. And all of those things in the United States today are, by and large, powered by powered by fossil fuels. And even, I mean, you know, Amazon now has this fleet of electric trucks, but here in Oregon or in Portland, they're getting their electricity from the Bonneville Dam, which is great. It's green. But in most of the country, that electricity is being generated now by coal, by oil, or by natural gas. And in fact, Trump has had our federal dollars, your and my tax dollars, hundreds of millions of them are being thrown at old, aging coal plants to keep them operating, to keep demand for coal, because the coal guys are giving the Trump family some money, apparently. So meanwhile, what's happening is the U.S. Treasury yields are going up. You know, now what that means is that in order for the government to sell its debt, its IOUs, they have to offer more interest to people. And the reason why is because people are concerned that the bond buyers are concerned that the economy is going to get shaky. And this is a dangerous sign. This is considered a flashing red light. Markets, this is from Yahoo Finance, John Taufite on CNN. Markets are pricing in a 36% chance that the Fed hikes its rates at its policy meeting next week. Now, this is the new guy, Kevin Warsh, right? Who Trump put in thinking that he would lower. Now, you know, our friend in Los Angeles who tracks the Fed says that Warsh has been buying, using federal, you know, kind of made up Fed money to buy into the stock market, to help goose the stock market, to help Donald Trump. But traders are starting to discern, or trying to discern, the outlook for Fed policy under Warsh. He notes the U.S. Treasury market is, you know, roughly a $30 trillion market. That's our $35 trillion national debt. That's all treasuries, or most of it. A few trillion of that is Social Security funds, which are a special kind of treasury note. And that's the trust fund. And a few trillion of that is held outside the United States. But about $30 trillion of it is held inside the United States. Google, their stock dropped 7%. Tesla is down 14%. The market is up today, though, and it's, you know, above 51,000, the Dow. So far, investors are doing well, but I have my concerns. Meanwhile, Donald Trump has brought back his tariffs. And those of you who have listened to the program for a long time or read my book on Neil.

0: grains from Qatar or opportunities for the Trump family to build a hotel or a golf course in a foreign country, which is apparently what's going on right now. And so, you know, I tariffs are good when done right, but Trump is not doing them right, in my humble opinion. And this is the thing. I mean, you know, the power to create, for the reasons that I just described, you know, no business is going to invest based on a tariff. You know, they're not going to build a factory here to make something that you can buy cheaper from China right now, because the tariff is making that cheaper from China thing cost more in the United States. They're not going to build a factory if they don't know that tariff is going to be there for the next 20 years. Why would you? And that's why when the founders wrote the Constitution, they gave the exclusive power to establish tariffs to Congress, not to the president. The president has no power to do that under the Constitution. But the Constitution also says Congress can make their own exceptions, and they did back in the day. As back, you know, 30, 40, 50 years ago, Congress said, if another country is engaging in certain kinds of practices that we consider abominable, like forced labor, slave labor, then we can impose a tariff on that country's goods. And that's what Trump is doing. He's claiming, this is the Section 301 of the 1974 Trade Act, and he is claiming that he doesn't need Congress's permission because these countries, I believe it's 60-some-odd countries that he's putting tariffs on now, 10 to 12.5%, excuse me, 80 countries, including the UK, Mexico, Canada, Australia, India, China, and EU members. He's saying that they practice forced labor or slavery. Canada? Really? The United Kingdom? Australia? I don't think this is going to stand up. And, you know, I get it. If, you know, if in China you got the Uyghurs, you know, they're I think, serious allegations that China is using basically slave labor or forced labor. Fine, put a tariff on their goods. But Australia? Do you really mean that? The United Kingdom? Canada? I don't know if, I don't think he's going to get away with it. I don't know. It's good. But, it isn't, you know, they'll be there for another year or so because this is another one of those tariff things that's going to go all the way to the Supreme Court. So, if you subscribe to the New York Times, they did a podcast early this week, the daily podcast, where they interviewed Trump's chief tariff guy. And if this is a topic that rings your bells like it does mine, it's actually really worth listening to. It's fascinating stuff. So what's on your mind? Anything Goes Weekend here, 27 minutes past the hour. I'll be right back with your calls.
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1: 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The Last Hours of Ancient Sunlight, The Fate of the World and What We Can Do Before It's Too Late by Tom Hartman. 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
3: The American middle class is on its deathbed. 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

0: Change starts with you. You can be calling your Democratic or Republican representatives to let them know what you think by calling 202-224-3121. It's the Capitol switchboard. It'll get you right through to them. Welcome back. 34 minutes past the hour. So what's on your mind today? Nancy in Mexico, Missouri. Hey, Nancy, what's up?
1: Hi, Tom. I'm calling in response to the gentleman that called yesterday from Arkansas towards the end of your show, and he was talking about his SNAP benefits that he got in Arkansas and how they had taken away his ability to buy ice cream.
0: Mm-hmm.
1: This is a nationwide thing that they did, and they let everybody know that they were going to do it. Here in Missouri, as however you want to call it, they decided, because they didn't know how to pull it off, that they'd wait until next year to implement it.
0: Mm-hmm.
1: And my thing is if you have a small child that's in school and you have to rely on SNAP benefits and you want to celebrate your child's birthday with their classmates and stuff, you're not going to be able to do that anymore.
0: Yeah.
1: Because the schools will not let you bring in baked goods like they did back in our day.
0: Mm-hmm.
1: Because it all has to be labeled with the ingredients and this, that, and the other, and the
0: right.
1: Nut allergy and so on and so forth. And I really feel sorry for kids. I mean, I am a recipient of SNAP benefits. I get $53 a month. And if you say anything, they go, oh, but it's not supposed to help you for the full month. This is a supplement.
0: Mm-hmm. Yeah, no,
1: You know, this is just to kind of help you. But yeah, they're going to do it. It's crazy.
0: Yeah, when I was a little kid, before my dad, I was 7 or 8 years old when my dad finally got a job in a tool and die shop where he had a union, and suddenly, you know, we catapulted into the middle class. But prior to that, they didn't have SNAP benefits back then. This was in the 1950s.
1: Right.
0: But what we did have was what we called the cheese store, which was the surplus food store that the city of Lansing ran, where you could get free powdered milk in 20-pound bags, free macaroni to make macaroni and cheese, and free 10-pound blocks of American cheese. And it was all surplus dairy stuff that Eisenhower was,
1: right.
0: You know, buying from the dairies to support the dairies. It was one of those. It was kind of an early version of the farm bills. And so, what's so weird about this, Nancy, is that the Republicans who are saying we need to micromanage people on SNAP, on food stamps. We need to micromanage them because we don't want their children to be eating junk food all the time. I mean, you know, the idea of making sure that people are eating healthy is an admirable idea in general. But the fact that the Republicans who have spent my entire lifetime squealing about big government telling us how to live our lives and get big government off my back and don't you dare tell me what I can and cannot do with my benefits and my money and my Social Security and you know, are the ones who are driving this. I mean, it's such hypocrisy.
1: Yeah.
0: It's mind-blowing.
1: I know it is. It really is. I keep telling myself, Nancy, pay attention. You want to go and buy some ginger ale before they put this in flight, because I use that if I get sick, you
0: yeah,
1: know?
0: Yeah, it's great for an upset stomach. You're right. Although you can also...
1: You know, sodas used to be a treat. Now it's a standard thing.
0: Yeah.
1: You know, it all comes down to education.
0: Yeah. Well, then
1: you
0: that's...
1: know,
0: that's...
1: We had home ec when I was in school.
0: Yeah.
1: You know, I grew up in the same era you did.
0: Yeah, I remember home
1: and
0: economics.
1: And we were taught things.
0: Yep.
1: You know, but yeah. And I really enjoy listening to your show, and you crack me up sometimes.
0: Well, thank you, Nancy. I actually, you know, home ec was the girls' class, right? And shop was the boys' class. My dad made me take home ec one year in junior high school, in seventh grade, or maybe it was eighth grade, because that was where you learned to type. And he believed that typing would be an essential skill. And I sat, the only boy in a room with 30 girls, horribly embarrassed. And this must have been seventh grade, you know, like pre-puberty. You know? But I learned to type. And I'm telling you, it was the best skill. It's the single best thing I learned in all of my years in school, you know, in terms of my future career opportunities and quality of life and everything else. So, three cheers for home ec. Nancy, I gotta move along, but thank you for the call. It's great to hear from you.
1: Thank you so much, Tom.
0: Thank you, Nancy. Alan in Seattle. Hey, Alan, what's up?
2: Hey, good morning, Tom. Another great day in the Pacific Northwest.
0: Indeed. Although we're starting to get the smoke from the wildfires here in Portland. It's not horrible, but it is making the horizon hazy right now. We've got, I think 125,000 acres are on fire in this state right now.
2: In this state? Oh, wow. Okay, yeah. Well, it's east of the mountains. I'm in Washington, so it's east of our Cascades.
0: Yeah, yeah. I think, much of it is, yeah. But there's some of it that's west.
2: Yeah, cool. My topic for today is membership. And I wanted to examine why it is that people are calling into your show and saying the Dems aren't doing enough, you know. Mm-hmm. And so I want to examine this through the membership. And there's really three obvious examples. When you join a fraternity or a sorority, you go through hazing and rituals that allow the members of the fraternity or sorority to judge your enthusiasm and your loyalty to the fraternity or sorority. The payoff is you get to join a national organization and, you know, probably get to live in the frat house.
0: Well, in addition to that, there's a long history of literature in the field of psychology about the importance of coming-of-age rituals. And the more challenging those rituals are, the more meaningful they become to a society. And this is like what bar mitzvah and bat mitzvah, you know, it's why it's been around for thousands of years. And I think to a certain extent, these also satisfy that psychological need.
2: Right. Basically, we're echoing the same thing. There's a price to be paid for membership.
0: Yeah. Yeah. Or for adultship in the case that I was mentioning. But yeah, I get your point.
2: Okay. Yeah. The next one is unions. You can join a union through a couple of ways, generally through, you know, working enough hours to qualify for membership, or you get taken up in an organizing drive. Mm-hmm. But as a member, you're going to obey rules, you're going to pay membership dues, you're going to pay percentage dues on your wages.
0: Yep.
2: But in return, there's a return. You get higher wages and benefits and representation with the employer.
0: Yep.
2: Now, myself, I'm a retired union member, and I can say, well, you know, the union sometimes didn't do things it did things I didn't like. But am I going to throw away all the benefits of membership because they didn't do what I wanted them to do?
0: Yeah, no.
2: And this brings me to, go ahead.
0: I was just going to say I'm an active union member. I'm a member of SAG-AFTRA, and my dad was a union member, and all three of my brothers were union members. One of them was a shop foreman. So, yeah, back to you, steward.
2: Yeah. Yeah, and, you know, so this brings me to membership in the Democratic Party.
0: Mm-hmm.
2: There doesn't appear, you know, from my perspective, to be any buy-in. There's no need to put skin in the game. You select your party at registration, and boom, you're done. You're a member of the Democratic Party. Now, mm-hmm. you'll, of course, have to, you know, get constant mailings asking for money. Not as bad as Trump and his crew, but, mm-hmm.
0: It's about the biggest price you pay.
2: There isn't any skin in the game. But on the benefit side of membership, the membership ledger, people are not getting or not recognizing the benefits they're living with because long ago, fearless people sacrificed much to give the benefits, which, by the way, you elucidated earlier this week, you know, mm-hmm. to the future generations. You know, and I'm going to echo what you say. As you say, get active. Tag your it.
0: Yeah.
2: Let's do something other than complain about, oh, the Democrats aren't doing enough.
0: Yeah. My old friend Joe Madison who did a show on Sirius XM on the Urban View channel and passed away a little bit ago, he was famous for his kind of trademark move on his show when callers would call in and complain. About the state of the affairs of the world or, you know, what Democrats were doing in particular, Joe would say, okay, I hear your complaint. What are you going to do about it? And
2: right.
0: Nine exactly. times out of ten, it would just shut them right down. And one time out of ten, they'd say, well, I'm going to show up at the local Democratic Party or I'm going to, you know, they would have something to say, and but it would force people to think like that, and I do that from time to time, you know, partly because it's just the right thing to do to say, and partly to honor the memory of my old buddy Joe. But I get it, Alan. I think it's a really important point, and people should be showing up at their local Democratic Party, and they should be joining, and they should become precinct committee people, and put in a couple of hours every month. It's not that big a deal. It's something that you can do. I mean, there are so many opportunities. So, Alan, thank you for the call. That was a great analogy or metaphor or whatever it was. You did a great job. Thank you. We'll be right back. More of your calls here on Anything Goes Weekend. Stick around.
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0: It's the place where smart people get their news. We'll be right back with your calls.

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3: Hey, Tom Harpin here. In my new book, Threshold, The Crisis of Western Culture, I'm looking at the deteriorating state of our planet, where the dynamics of environmental, economic, and population change are boiling over the limits within which society can function. I'll be busting the myths and ideologies of religious fundamentalism, capitalism run amok, male domination and hierarchy, and militarism that are draining our world of its natural and human resources and engendering the suffering of millions for the benefit of a few. Threshold examines cultures that have thrived from the mother city of Caral, Peru to modern Denmark, and targets five areas of policy, national, religious, economic, corporate, and environmental, for specific and immediate reform. Radical in scope and boldness, but simple in its common sense logic, my book Threshold illustrates the mistakes we have made as a culture, as a country, and as individuals, and provides the inspiration and motivation that you're looking for to build a better, more sustainable world for all. It's available in fine bookstores everywhere. Threshold.
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0: 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They say it's for our safety. 10 minutes before the hour, picking up your calls here. Kenneth in Seattle. Hey, Kenneth, what's up?
1: 80 years is a long time.
0: Generations, basically. Yeah.
1: Yes, indeed. There is something that happened 80 years ago that has fallen into obscurity because of that amount of time, but there's very good reason to bring it out and for people to talk it up. And what I'm talking about is in 1946, President Truman sent Supreme Court Justice Robert Jackson to Germany to set up a tribunal to try the
0: It became the Nuremberg trials, yeah.
1: Yes, indeed, and act as chief prosecutor.
0: Yep.
1: And after it was over, one of the things he said was, "A war of aggression is the supreme international crime, differing from all other war crimes only in that it contains within itself the accumulated evil of the whole." And the reason for mentioning it now is, for crying out loud, Trump's what are they calling it? War of choice? Yeah, it's a war of choice. It's a war of aggression, for crying out loud.
0: Exactly. And my colleague, Stephanie Miller, her father was one of the prosecutors there.
1: Oh, is that right?
0: Yeah, she's on a lot of these stations in the morning.
1: Yeah, unfortunately, so far as I know, there's no way to enforce that alleged law against it, but it really ought to be talked up. It's a major reason to go against there are plenty of reasons, but that's a very, very big one to go against the Trumpsters and the Republican Party. And I really hope somehow it catches on as a topic.
0: Yeah.
1: Not just for you, but I really hope it spreads. They ought to talk about it.
0: I agree. Robert Jackson was an amazing man, by the way. And a brave man. I mean, that was not a small or easy thing that he did. Did you see that movie about the Nuremberg trials that was out earlier this year, as I recall? I'm forgetting the title of it.
1: Nuremberg. Like to see it.
0: That's right. The movie was called Nuremberg. Yeah, if you haven't seen it, it may now be, on like Netflix or Prime or something. It was in the theaters, and it is just a deeply moving movie. And
1: I have to see it.
0: Yeah, you'll have to check it out. If you've got access to, online movies, to take a look. Kenneth, thank you for the call.
1: I will take a look. Yeah. Okay, thank you.
0: Good talking to you. Roberta in Poway, California. Hey, Roberta, what's up?
2: Hi. I'm not sure. I think this passed with the reconciliation for the Department of Defense, but I think it passed. Israel is going to join the United States military.
0: That has not yet passed.
2: I'm glad, because it's a despicable organization. They're looters and snipers. They snipe people that are trying to get food. They're predators. And then I wonder, will they be governed by the UCMJ?
0: No.
2: How about, will a soldier obey an unlawful order from an Israeli officer?
0: Those are all good questions. I don't know. I don't think anybody knows how this would play out.
2: Will an Israeli officer obey an order from a senior U.S. officer?
0: Yeah.
2: Will the taxpayers pay their retirement?
0: Yeah, I think this is the this is like provision 240 or something like that in the
2: NDAA. It is in the 200s, yeah.
0: Yeah.
2: Yeah.
0: And to the best of my knowledge, it has passed the House, and it has not yet passed the Senate. And there is significant opposition to it in the Senate from some Republicans like Rand Paul. My guess is that provision is going to be stripped out.
2: We'll be in a world of hurt for the rest of this nation's life.
0: Well, or at least as long as Netanyahu is prime minister over there, or somebody like him.
2: Well, yeah, okay.
0: Yeah, yeah, I get it. All right, thank you, Roberta. Good point.
2: Okay, you're welcome.
0: Sure enough. Bye now. Keno in Lakeland, Florida. Hey, Keno, happy Freer's Day. What's on your mind today?
3: Yes, happy Freer's Day. Tom, talking about Truman, he put a label on the Congress, the Do Nothing Congress, back at some point.
0: He did.
3: We need to put a label on this Congress as the Zombie Congress. They're sycophants, groupthink. I wish you'd do a rant about groupthink not being appreciated in this country, what it leads to. But the Republicans are practicing groupthink, and should they not be labeled the Zombie Congress as for the coming elections? Labeling and branding, and wouldn't that be appropriate? They're just zombies.
0: Yeah, yeah. I can't disagree with that characterization, Keno. I mean, and Truman actually, for people who don't know the history, this was. This was the, 46 to 48 Congress, or was it the 48 to 50 Congress?
3: I think the 48, but...
0: Yeah.
3: Yeah.
0: And he called them, you know, for several years, the Do-Nothing Congress, although the one thing that they did do was Taft-Hartley, gutting the labor movement.
3: Can you ask Ben Winkler if that would work to label the Congress the Zombie Congress in the elections coming?
0: I make no promises, but I'll try to remember.
3: Okay. So talk about groupthink sometime, Tom.
0: Well, why don't you define groupthink for people who don't know what you're talking about, Keno?
3: When somebody just totally blind faith in somebody, they never question them, they never criticize them, they just go along with everything they do, and therefore the person that's not getting any criticism loses touch with reality.
0: Yeah.
3: So groupthink, everybody thinks the same, and there's no allowance for asking, questioning, or criticizing or whatever.
0: There is this thing called the wisdom of the crowd, and you know it's kind of what the betting markets, people using them to get a sense of what's going on, kind of reflect, and it's supposed to be what elections reflect as well. But people mistake that or some variation of that for the way it should be or how they should think. So yeah, you're right. Groupthink is problematic. Particularly in organizations and institutions. Keno, thank you for the call and happy Freer's Day. It's great to hear from you. Ben Winkler, the head of the Democratic Party in Wisconsin, has a new book out, and he's the guy I think should be running the Democratic Party, period. But, you know, that's just me. But he will be with us on the other side of this break, so stick around.
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1: And I'm Shane Mason, and we're the hosts of Nurse Talk Radio.
0: Here's what we're talking about this week. Let's talk about the ramifications of the tax bill on Medicare and Medicaid.
2: Well, I think, you know, we're seeing some things unfold right now in terms of Medicaid, and we can talk more about that as well. But I think some of the things that are coming in the relatively short future are big cuts to Medicare and big cuts to all of the social safety net in this country. A concern about Medicare is that the budget, the way it will have to be set to meet this ridiculous tax cut that really gives most of the benefit to the most wealthy in this country, would be to trigger automatic spending cuts for Medicare that could total as much as $25 billion. Now, Congress at the moment is saying they're not going to do that until after the midterms. Well, that shouldn't be reassuring to any of us that they think they're going to wait to take a slap at benefits for seniors and the disabled who are on Medicare until after they get themselves back in office again. That is pretty disingenuous of them.
0: Yes.
2: To set that kind of a timetable. So we all need to be very vigilant about saying Medicare needs to be not cut at all. In fact, there are other cuts that are of concern under Medicare, the limiting of how much physical therapy that patients are entitled to have, how many sessions they're entitled to have. This is ridiculous stuff. That should not be determined. Talk about the government getting involved in our health care. You know, the folks who argue for a market-based health care system seem to do so on the basis of you don't want the government doing your health care for you. And yet, if you're determining that a certain number of physical therapy will not be covered for seniors and the disabled, what if someone had a serious accident in early December and they're supposed to be continuing physical therapy? This is not okay.
1: And what about the individual mandate? So the tax law killed that. What's the impact of that going to be?
2: Well, the obvious impact of that is to drive premium costs up for everyone else, in part because there will be a certain number of people who say, hey, if I'm not required and I'm not penalized for not purchasing insurance, I'm not gonna. Usually the young and the healthy who feel like they don't need insurance, or that certain group of people who make a little too much to qualify for Medicaid, but don't make enough to afford the premium that's being offered to them may opt to go without.
1: Thanks for listening. You can find more information about these topics at nursetalksite.com or nationalnursesunited.org.
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3: Years ago, when I announced that I was leaving my job as editor of the Texas Observer to run for political office, I had to admit that going into politics is the only downward career move one can take from journalism. But being both a journalist and a politician does hone one's ability to detect the smell of BS. And we Americans are presently getting a noxious blast of that stench from our warmongering Department of Defense. The vast trillion-dollar Pentagon is the ultimate Big Brother bureaucracy, literally empowered to compel thousands of Americans to die in foolish military misadventures cooked up by political partisans and profiteering corporate contractors. That's why it's so alarming that Trump's Project 2025 autocrats are now rushing to slam an iron door of censorship on reporters trying to inform us commoners about the militaristic schemes and corporate fraud that comes from inside this government fortress. In the name of defending freedom, Trump's palace guards are banning media outlets that displease His Royal Highness. Also, Pretty Boy Pete, Trump's made-for-TV Pentagon honcho, has even decreed that reporters must be tightly monitored by military escorts while doing interviews, reviewing documents, and otherwise exercising the essential constitutional rights of our nation's free press. The good news is that rather than kowtowing to the autocrats, dozens of media organizations have told Pete to stuff it, choosing to do old-school outsider digging into this insider war machine. This is Jim Hightower saying, meanwhile, the Project 2025 authoritarians hail their clampdown on free press rights by touting their, quote, fresh relationship with what they call their new Pentagon press corps. Right, it's their partisan press corps, not ours. Hidey-ho, folks, and thanks for tuning in to my Hightower Radio Commentaries. And guess what? There's even more Hightower waiting for you online. 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
1: Welcome back to the third hour of our program. I mentioned before the break that Ben Wickler would be with us right now. But he's doing a book event. He's got his new book out, and he's doing a book event someplace. And his publicist just called and said he's running a little late. He'll be with you at 11:30 Pacific time. He'll be here at the bottom of the hour. So I'm going to pick up your calls here for the next half hour. And then after that, the final half hour of the program, Internet gods willing and all that sort of thing, I want to do a deep dive with Ben into how do we reform and the Democratic Party and win some damn elections. So let's pick up some phone calls. Steve in Oaklawn, Illinois. Hey, Steve, what's on your mind? Steve, you are on the air.
2: Yeah, this is Steve from Oaklawn.
1: Yep.
2: I wanted to talk about what the Democrats should be doing. They should be taking their case to the people by saying that what they're going to do.
1: Mm-hmm. I agree.
2: Instead of just... Yeah,
1: the problem is there's not a consensus. You've got you know the Democrats like Jared Golden or Marie Glusenkamp Perez who are taking corporate money and AIPAC money and they don't like Medicare for all and they don't think that we should strengthen Social Security or whatever. And then you've got Democrats like AOC and Bernie who are saying no we need to do these things. And until the party achieves a consensus, I mean, this neoliberal split that started in 92 with the Clinton presidency, it's been narrowing. But, I mean, the party was almost entirely neoliberal until about 20 years ago, maybe 15 years ago. And now it's, I think it's about 50-50 right now. And so that's the challenge, Steve.
2: Yeah, well, my suggestion is to come out with tax the rich.
1: Mm-hmm.
2: That's a no-brainer.
1: Well, it should be, except I can name a half a dozen Democrats who would oppose that.
2: That's ridiculous.
1: I agree. But they're getting big money from those billionaires. So when these five corrupt Republicans on the Supreme Court, in the Buckley decision, the Bilotti decision, and the Citizens United decision, and arguably Snyder and McCutcheon, in these decisions, when they basically said it's legal for billionaires or big corporations to own politicians and judges, and in fact, it's even legal to give them bribes, you just have to do it after they've performed the service, and then in that case, it's a gratuity. That was the Snyder decision 2 years ago. When they did that, they established a different set of rules for America, and that's why you've got some Democrats running by the old rules of we do the right thing for the people, and you've got some Democrats running by the new rules of, hey, whoever pays the bill gets to be who pays the piper.
2: Well, I hate money in the first place, but pay down the national debt. Can they come out with a plank that says pay down the national debt and tax the rich and provide health care?
1: Yep.
2: And cut some of the defense. That's such a huge part of our problem.
1: Yeah.
2: We spend so much on defense.
1: Yeah, it's crazy. It's crazy.
2: Now, when Japan started to get their economic engine going after the World War II and Germany too, they weren't allowed to spend anything on defense, so they had all their efforts into the economy.
1: I get it. No, our defense man, in his Cross of Iron speech, Dwight Eisenhower famously said, every plane that flies, every ship that is launched signifies in the final sense a theft from those who are hungry, those who are homeless, those who are in need.
2: That's right. Yeah.
1: And
2: on defense.
1: Yeah, he was absolutely right. Steve, thank you. Well said. Philip in Taos, New Mexico. Hey, Philip, what's up?
3: Hey, Tom. I had just a few comments about the disillusionment of capitalism.
1: Mm-hmm.
3: And there's a lot of moving parts to that, of course, but you have to go back to the Depression and what led up to the Depression and really unregulated capitalism, which led to Social Security and FDR's reforms. But that's really kind of repeating itself. And part of the problem, it seems, voters, of course, who are under 40 or 50 years old don't remember that.
1: And never remember studied it in school either. you know,
3: of
1: since
3: the Cold War, right? Yeah. And if you didn't take political science classes, then you may not have ever learned that.
1: Okay.
3: But it seems like it's repeating now and coming full circle back to the Democratic Socialist platform, as you mentioned, Medicare for All and some other things they stand for. And I think it's a good position to be for something and not just against Trump. And I think that's where we're going. I think we're going to see Buttigieg and others, you know, start to say, oh, we like those ideas, you know.
1: Yeah.
3: And it really is a convergence of ideas. And you could say China is a convergence now, that's state-controlled capitalism. It's not pure communism in any means, in a Marxist sense. And we should adopt this kind of convergence idea, and not like a revolution of ideas, but that we're just moving more towards Finland, Denmark, Sweden, the social democratic idea of countries that are really 1,000 years old.
1: Yeah.
3: And we're 250 years old. And so we're just, in my opinion, catching up to Denmark, Sweden, and Finland. And we're going to get there. And I think AOC and Bernie are on the right track.
1: Yeah, but I'd love to see AOC in the White House.
3: Yeah, me too. And I think she will get there.
1: Yep. Philip, thank you. Well said. Gary in Northridge, Ohio. Hey, Gary, what's up?
4: How are you doing, Mr. Hartman?
1: I am great, but I'll get better. How about you?
4: Well, you know, everything going on around us, it can't be too great. Anyways, I wanted to say that I think you could do more. You know, pound it in everybody's head that you could vote, and then there's a number you could call to make sure your vote counted.
1: 1-866-OUR-VOTE.
4: That should be pounded into everybody's head. Vote, come home, call that number. But another thing I want to say is, I was filing a lawsuit in which Maria Bartiromo is mentioned in the voting machines.
1: Mm-hmm.
4: And I was wondering, I think that company's been bought by a rich Trumper. And I think
1: Dominion is now owned by a right winger, yeah. Dominion Voting Systems.
4: So we're going to vote on machines that a rich Trumper owns the company of.
1: That's correct. I am not happy about it either, Gary. I think that voting machines should be manufactured under contract with the government to government specifications, and they should be owned by the government, and they should be open source. Everything should be completely transparent. But, you know, that's not the system that we have right now. I'd like us to get there. I think that it should be even a bipartisan thing, with the Republicans squealing so much about election integrity. But, you know,
4: right,
1: here we are.
4: Right, right. Yeah, and then what did that do? Mike Lindell and Maria Bartiromo both got away with everything that the lies that they said and everything because they bought that company?
1: Apparently. I mean, you know, Mike Lindell is running for governor of Minnesota now, isn't he? I think he's still around.
4: Yeah, right, right. So. Yeah, you see, if we all called in and made sure our vote counted everything, and if there was some mischief, maybe we could catch it then.
1: Yeah, I agree. Gary, thank you for the call. Well said. It's 14 and a half minutes past the hour. Picking up your calls here this half hour, and we'll have Ben Wickler, hopefully, next half hour. I'll be right back with more of your calls in just a minute. Stick around.

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1: Hi, I'm E.J. 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

0: Tired of spin and billionaire-backed news? 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Democracy belongs to you. Welcome back. 19 minutes past the hour. Picking up your calls here. Anything Goes Weekend. Stein in Alma, Wisconsin. Hey, Stein, what's up?
1: Hey, Tom, how are you doing?
0: Good. What's on your mind?
1: Well, we got the primary coming up the 11th, so we're getting down there, and we've got a really good primary here, and we're trying
0: August
1: to put
0: 11th?
1: The seat on the 3rd. Can you hear me?
0: Yeah, August 11th in Wisconsin?
1: August 11th is the primary in Wisconsin. Okay. We've got Emily Berg and Rebecca Cook here to flip this congressional seat from Van Dornob, which I think we've got a really good shot at winning. Mm-hmm. But the more complicated primary, I think, is the governor race. And I don't know how close you're following it or whatever.
0: I have not been following it at all, Stein. Sorry.
1: Well, I'm going to say that in my research, I'm going to put a shout out for Crowley. So there's a woman in Madison. Her name is Hong, and she's kind of affiliated herself with the DSA and gotten a little bit of external money. Mm-hmm. And she's probably kind of the front runner. Hmm. But I think she's really vulnerable. The negative ads. So it's Tiffany is going to be the Republican. Mm-hmm. And he's already got, I guess, 3 million in his war chest.
0: Wow.
1: And we've got 5 Democrats running that are not raising that much money. They're all in the 200, 350,000. I think she's got the most.
0: This is the gubernatorial primary we're talking about.
1: Gubernatorial. Yeah.
0: Yeah.
1: We're Tony Evers is not running. So it's kind of wide open. And we've got a big choice to make as Democrats of who we're going to put up against this guy. Mm-hmm. So I was originally leaning toward Brennan, mm-hmm. but what I've seen, he's kind of boring. He's the only white guy in the race. Mm-hmm. So he's maybe.
0: Stein, I'm sorry. I this is probably true of most people who don't live in Wisconsin, have not been following Wisconsin politics closely, so I can't speak to it. But thanks for bringing us up to date on what's going on there. It's good information to have. Thank you. Linda in Auburn, Washington. Hey, Linda, what's up?
2: Hi. I just wanted to let you know and your listeners know that your listeners and you are on the broad path leading to destruction and the narrow path leading to life. You will find out about it in the Bible. And there are a lot of things in the Bible that are consistent with progressive values, but in some places you're off, and that's the broad path leading to destruction.
0: Okay, well, thank you for the warning, Linda. Michelle in Skamania, Washington. Hey, Michelle, what's on your mind today?
3: Hey, Marie Glusenkamp-Perez.
0: Okay. Yes.
3: I voted for her.
0: Well,
3: I'm
0: you know,
3: so
0: she's going to be your only choice. I mean, you've got top two primaries, and it looks like she and the Republican are going to be the only two people on the ballot, and she doesn't have a serious progressive challenger, so she's probably going to stick around.
3: There is a guy. And his name is Brent Henrich. Mm-hmm. He is a progressive.
0: No, I know that.
3: He's running against her.
0: I mean, this is right across the river from me, but look at the polling.
3: Right.
0: I mean, I don't think he has a chance to be in the top two.
3: And it's sad.
0: Yeah, I agree.
3: Everything he stands for is what we all want.
0: You know, I
3: agree. Universal health care is his very first thing. Standing up to the Trump administration, education, unions, all of that. I just wish there was a way that, you know, we could get her out of there.
0: Yeah. It's going to take some serious, you know, it's not going to happen in this cycle, I don't think. I'm horrified by the way that she's been voting. You know, whenever she posts on Facebook, she just gets taken apart by people. But, you know, it's like if it's a choice between her or a Republican, I'd vote for her.
3: I've done a couple of good things, but just like that, you know, broken clock that's right twice a day.
0: There you go.
3: Michelle. Man, it is so frustrating.
0: Yeah, I get it. Michelle, thank you for the call.
3: Wait, I'm
0: Jeff in Portland. Hey, Jeff, what's on your mind today?
4: Happy Friday, Tom. Thanks more than ever for doing

0: as reported by Common Greens today. She's the latest senator, progressive senator, to endorse Michigan's Abdul El-Sayed in the Democratic primary there.
1: Oh, good.
0: And he's a good man. Yeah, and Senator Smith, and she specifically said that Abdul and his grassroots movement gives us the best chance to win in November. Mm-hmm. And, you know, also last Friday, Michael Moore wrote a Substack ringing endorsement on Substack of Abdul. And he also excoriated the Democratic establishment for being all too comfortable with losing over the years. Mm-hmm. And finally, Tom, I want to get your thoughts on all that. But finally, last week, as the entire Great Lakes region choked on poisonous wildfire smoke and air, you know, Governor Whitmer and a Michigan State Board gave a key permit to the proposed new Line 5 pipeline, which is a disaster in the making. And this guy, Jeffrey Insko on Substack, wrote a great piece called Welcome to 1953. I think you'd be really excited to check out what he has to say.
1: 53. You know, what happened in 53?
0: Yeah.
1: I mean, that was the year that Eisenhower was sworn into office, but other than that.
0: Yeah, we had the oligarchy in check with the 90% tax rate back then, but the you know, all the you know, air quality and the, you know, DDT, all the poisons in the environment and everything, it was not a healthy way to live.
1: Yeah, it was ramping, you know, up back then. That led to the Cuyahoga River catching on fire in the 60s and all that stuff. Yeah.
0: Yeah, and he has a picture of the Kalamazoo River with like 4 acres of dead fish in it. Mm-hmm. Bill McKibben's Crucial Year Substack has a link to that post as well.
1: Cool.
0: Bill does
1: I'll
0: a great
1: check
0: job.
1: It out. I'll with check it out. Jeff, thanks for the call. Nice
0: Thank
1: to hear
0: you, Tom.
1: From. Yeah, sure enough. And hopefully, on the other side of this break, Ben Wichler will be with us. Hopefully, he's done with his event. If he's not, I'll be back picking up your calls, but I suspect that we're going to be talking to Ben Wichler right after this. Stay with us.
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1: It's the place where we dare to ask, is Walmart a person? And we dare to say, no, the Supreme Court lied to you about that one, too.

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1: The morbidly rich who bought our government are counting on you to sit this thing out. 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The Hartman Report is free to join, and it's where our community goes to see what they're really doing. Every day, I connect the dots that they don't want connected, from the Powell memo to Citizens United to the checkpoints and surveillance machinery that's going up right now. But this isn't a lecture. It's a fight, and you're not in it alone. Thousands of us are already here, reading, arguing, organizing, and fighting like our children's future depends on it. Because it does. We refuse to be spectators while democracy gets sold off piece by piece. Free means free. 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No paywall, no catch. Come stand with us and let's take this country back together. That's Hartman Report. Hartman with two N's at the end. HartmanReport.com. Check it out.
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0: Original thinking is one of life's rare privileges. To discover that such a thinker has focused on the most critical of all issues facing our species is encouraging. Because The Last Hours of Ancient Sunlight is a seminal work offering a viewpoint original yet ancient, I see our situation today in a new light. And because of the scope and depth of this work, I find it inspiring as well as disturbing. I rather exhausted superlative in praise of Tom Hartman's book, The Prophet's Way, which I rightly called the most important book I've ever read. But now I find the sequel calling for equal praise, since the issue here addresses the whole of our species, and indeed all species.
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1: It was quiet as a prayer in the dead of the night. Moon hanging low.
0: Welcome back. 35 minutes past the hour. No Ben yet, right? Okay, let's pick up some calls then. Charles in Vancouver, Washington. Hey, Charles, you're on the air. What's up?
2: Hey, Tom. Happy Friday from across the bridge. Hey, by the way, ninth grade typing class for me, Miss Quan Beck, George R. Curtis Jr. High School.
0: You
2: me
0: too.
2: And Shirley Larson, best typist, fastest, most efficient, because we were the two classically trained piano players in ninth grade. Anyway, sir,
0: yeah.
2: I haven't heard you, and I've been in and out the last couple of days, sir. I'm sorry, but haven't heard you talk much about the guy behind Trump at the speech, mocking him. And the other issue is Tommy Tupperware calling for Mayor Mondami to be sent to Guantanamo.
0: Yeah, no, yeah, that's pretty absurd. What about a guy mocking Trump at a? Oh, the guy. I read a headline that somebody was doing the accordion hands thing behind Trump.
2: Oh, it was like he was reading the teleprompter and mouthing his words and. I would think by now he'd be in solitary confinement for treason or something, you know? Yeah. I mean,
0: remarkable.
2: Okay, well.
0: Remarkable. Yeah. Well, they'll probably go after him. I mean, God only knows.
2: If they haven't already. But anyway, sir, always appreciate you. And like another listener said, I look forward to the day that I get to meet you and shake your hand. So
0: thank you, Charles. Thank you. Back at you. Good talking to you.
2: All right.
0: Thank you. Lori in Ocala, Florida. Hey, Lori, what's on your mind today?
3: Hey, Tom, just listening to you talking earlier, I wasn't aware of the 160,000 ballots that were kept off of the voting tablet in California, but that to me speaks volumes for election integrity.
0: Yeah,
3: and I think that Democrats need to jump on this. We just came out with, I think it was a 10-year study that 0.0006% of the population that weren't citizens actually voted, and how minuscule that is.
0: Yeah.
3: We need to say, hey, you know, this is, you guys are right.
0: Yeah.
3: We need election integrity. But on that note, I just want to say, I'm heading off to Netherlands for 4 days, and then I'm going to Europe for another week and a half. And I think so highly of your show, and I just want to say you do an awesome job.
0: Well, thank you, Lori. I appreciate your kind comments. And Ben just hooked up with us, so we're gonna move over to Ben now. Lori, thank you for the call. On the line with us, Ben Wickler, the former chair of the Wisconsin Democratic Party, the host of This Is Wisconsin on Civic Media, the author of This Is the Plan, How to End America's Meltdown and Save Democracy, brand new book from Ben. Ben Wickler, W-I-K-L-E-R, .com is his Substack website, and Ben Wickler on Blue Sky. Ben, welcome back to the program. It's been a while. Tell us about the book.
4: Thank you so much. I'm honored to be with you today. And I have written a book because my state, Wisconsin, experienced a mini version of the meltdown that all of the United States is experiencing now. You know, we're in this crisis of democracy where the foundations of democratic self-rule are under assault, where there's a group of mega billionaires that are writing the rules for everybody, ripping us all off, stuffing the proceeds into their own pockets. All this happened in Wisconsin after 2010. And we were able to build a movement there that fought for every level of government, built a permanent grassroots campaign, and not only was able to flip our state Supreme Court majority and unrig our state legislative maps and now have a path to winning at every level, we beat Elon Musk himself when he came to Wisconsin to try to buy the state Supreme Court majority back for Team MAGA Billionaire. So this book it tells how we did it, and then it lays out the roadmap for what every person can do to walk that path as a country and unrig, you know, office by office, system by system, the American political system, so we can actually have an economy that works for everyone.
0: Well, let's walk through it. Where do we begin? What's your starting point here, Ben?
4: So the starting point is recognizing that Trump is going to try to do things to steal future elections, including in the midterms and very much in 2028. So you have to ask, how do we stop that from working? And the most important way we stop that from working is by winning state governments in this next election in 2026. If we can win the assembly majority and the Senate majority in state governments and the governorship, secretary of state, attorney general in each of the battleground states in the next presidential election, that gives us a path to ensure that people who believe in democracy write the rules for democracy in the places that determine whether democracy survives. Then once we do that, we have two jobs. One of them is to win the next elections, but the other is to pass the National Popular Vote Interstate Compact, which is a state law that basically pushes the Electoral College to the side. If you think about how Trump tried to steal the 2020 election, it was all by subverting the Electoral College.
0: Correct.
4: But if it is in fact a popular vote for president, it is way harder to steal. And not only that, it also is a real democracy where everyone's voice counts the same. So there's a path to doing that at the state level before 2028. And then the third critical thing is once we win the presidency, the House, the Senate, then we need to abolish the filibuster and put term limits on the U.S. Supreme Court. So we can actually have a Supreme Court that reads the Constitution. We can get money out of politics. We can pass laws to end gerrymandering across the country. And it won't all be snatched away by the same people who gutted the Voting Rights Act and overturned Roe versus Wade.
0: Yeah, I'm with you. And impose a code of ethics, too.
4: Absolutely.
0: So what role, in your mind, does the Democratic Party play in this? And what role do us individual voters play in this? Obviously, we need to be paying more closer attention to our local races.
4: So the book is addressed to each of us, to each person, every one of your listeners who feels like this country is spinning out of control and is trying to figure out what they can do to make the biggest difference. And the core prescription for each person is to work both where they are and where elections are closest, especially on the elections that don't get much public attention, but have tiny margins and huge consequences. I talk in the book about a North Carolina state Supreme Court race that was won by 401 votes by a MAGA candidate. And that MAGA candidate then rigged North Carolina's congressional maps, which represents the national majority today, which is, it's infuriating to think that an audience, you know, a tiny minuscule fraction of the size of your audience for this show could have flipped that North Carolina state Supreme Court race and prevented the Republican House majority now. So I pinpoint where those races are, the tactics that make the biggest difference. And when it comes to the Democratic Party, you know, for all the frustrations that people have with the Democratic Party and having run the state Democratic Party in my state, I've not only heard about them, I've experienced those frustrations. It's also the case that the party can be a vehicle for the kind of grassroots year-round organizing that can create the possibility of change. That's been our model in Wisconsin. I advocate for it everywhere. Neighbor to neighbor, friend to friend on a year-round basis, not just when you're asking for someone for their vote, but also when you're asking someone for their opinion so that you can actually figure out what to focus on that will earn their support for the long term. That kind of organizing is something that all of us can participate in. And there's a lot of different ways to do it. You can do it through unions, through grassroots and independent groups. The Democratic Party is everywhere. And so it has this virtue of being a place where anyone in the United States can get involved in their local party and turn it into the kind of grassroots organizing machine that we need to build at every level of government. So it's not I'm not saying that the party's perfect by any means. I'm saying that if you are trying to make a difference, it's one of the places where you can have a big impact. And I lay out exactly how you can do that.
0: Right, and get inside the party. I mean, how is this different from Howard Dean's 50-state strategy?
4: Well, it's directly inspired by it. I argue that at this point, we need not a 50-state strategy, but 50 state strategies. In each state, there are different laws, there are different offices. There are some states, like to go back to North Carolina, there's no way there. Because the maps are so rigged, there's no way Democrats win a majority in both legislative chambers but they can stop a Republican supermajority. And if they do that, then their Democratic governor can veto bad Republican laws. In other states, let's say Georgia, Republicans control every lever of power in the state government right now. But if Keisha Lance Bottoms wins the governor's race, she can veto Republican attempts to gerrymander that state in this next election cycle. And even in the reddest and bluest places, there are moves that you can make that can have an impact, not just where you live, but also on the fabric of American democracy more broadly. I compare politics to seven-dimensional chess, like seven chessboards, where you're making moves at all of them at once. They all affect the rules on the other chessboards. It can be dizzyingly complex, but if you find a group of people that puts in a few hours a month on making a difference in the places where elections are closest and right where you live, we can actually move mountains. That's how we've done it before. Throughout our history, we've changed the way our government works. It's time to do that again, because right now what we've got is not working for most people.
0: Yeah, I absolutely agree with that. Can you stick around with us for a little bit?
4: Absolutely.
0: Okay, great. We're talking with Ben Wickler. He is the host of This Is Wisconsin on Civic Media, the former head of the Democratic Party in the state of Wisconsin. And he's got a new book out. It's called This Is the Plan, How to End America's Meltdown and Save Democracy. We'll be back with Ben in less than a minute here, about 20, 30 seconds here. Stick around. We'll be right back, 45 minutes past the hour.
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0: We'll be right back with Ben Wickler, the former WISC Dems party chair.

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0: Welcome back. 51 minutes past the hour. We're talking with Ben Wickler. He's the former chairman of the Wisconsin Democratic Party. He's got a show on Civic Media, This Is Wisconsin. He's also the author of a new book, This Is the Plan, How to End America's Meltdown and Save Democracy. Ben Wickler, WIKLER.com is the website and the Blue Sky handle. Ben, we were talking about the Democratic Party. You know, we talked about the need for local action, the national party, et cetera. I used to ridicule Thomas Carlyle, you know, his great man theory of history. But when you look back on the real turning points of history, some really extraordinary people have stepped forward. And whether it was the moment that was ready for somebody to step into that place, you know, Lincoln, FDR, Jack Kennedy, LBJ for that matter, or whether it was just some incredible personality came forward and changed things, I think that Carlyle might have been onto something. You know, Donald Trump has certainly changed America. Bernie Sanders has certainly changed America. And both of them, I think, in ways that would not have happened were they not there. Who are the change agents that you see right now? Who are particularly on our side? Who are you looking to? And I'd love to get your thoughts on just that whole argument about whether or not Carlyle was right.
2: Well, you know, it's right that political leaders who put forward a bold vision and then do it do change history. Fighting Bob La Follette in my state helped create the progressive movement. And yep. That changed so much about moving power from organized capital to people in our democracy. There are labor leaders who've had that effect. FDR, you know, obviously Martin Luther King, all these different people. In our moment, you can see that with Donald Trump. I think that we are at the beginning of the emergence of this, of the next group of leaders. But at this moment, it's actually the regular people who are the most important change agents. And I say that when I think about Minneapolis, when I think about the neighbors who organized neighbor to neighbor to help block ICE from being able to grab people off the streets. And, you know, there's still ICE activities, you know, happening there and in many other places, but they faced down a dictatorship. And over, in fact, when authoritarian would-be dictators fall, it's because of people organized at the grassroots level who've been able to unite and stand against them. And, you know, I'm about to be on the next leg of my book tour. I'm going to be in Milwaukee today, Green Bay, Wausau tomorrow, La Crosse and Fair on Sunday. I'm going to be face-to-face with hundreds, maybe thousands of regular folks in communities across Wisconsin who, when Scott Walker came to town, trying to be one of these great men, and he smashed unions and he suppressed votes and he gerrymandered maps, these folks stood up and they said no. And they elected Tony Evers governor, but then they kept on going and flipped the state Supreme Court and fought for state legislative seats. And it's all of those things added together that have allowed democracy to flourish in my state in Wisconsin. Now, it'll be the same way for the country. When we get out of this mess, we'll go back and we'll point to many thousands of people who got involved in this fight. I write in the book, you know, how friends, groups of friends, I quote supposedly Margaret Mead, we don't know if she said it, that small groups of thoughtful, committed people can change the world. Indeed, it's the only thing that ever has. Mm-hmm. And in fact, I meet constantly with these small groups that have an enormous effect where they are. My state, the country, the presidential races have come down to less than 1 percentage point, less than 4 votes per precinct across the state. Oh. Where do those 4 votes come from? partly from the candidate, partly from the ads, but it's from the people getting their friends to the polls that we win in Wisconsin. And that is my message to people. They have enormous power in this moment of crisis, and they can turn it into a moment of promise if we do this work together and roll up our sleeves.
0: We're talking with Ben Wickler. He's got a new book, This is the Plan. Ben, I have 1 minute to the end of the show. Your final thoughts, what would you say to the people listening?
2: Well, so often when we read the news, if you open up your phone, you get notifications telling you all the ways the sky is falling, and it makes you want to curl up in a fetal position under your blankets. I wrote this book, This is the Plan, which folks can get right now on their from their bookseller of choice, to give people the reality check. Actually, they have power. They're part of a community of people that is fighting back, and there is a clear path out of this moment of darkness. We had a miniature version of this in Wisconsin, and we fought our way out, and the country will do the same thing. This can be a moment of hope when we find each other and then we jump together into a future that works for everyone.
0: Yeah, I think that's a very real thing. It's I'm actually optimistic. Every day I see more of this crap being thrown at us from the Trump administration, and I keep hoping that it's going to galvanize the opposition. People are going to wake up and get out there. So Ben, you're doing great work here, and I hope you run again for the Democratic Party chair position. Do you have such plans?
2: Well, not running for DNC chair, but there's lots of us to do, and I hope to be a big part of the fight in Wisconsin and join arms with folks around the country.
0: There you go.
2: So thank you.
0: There you go. Ben Wickler. Thank you, Ben. Great talk.
2: Thanks so much.
0: Sure enough. And special thanks to Louise Hartman, Sean Taylor, Jamie Holly, Nigel Peacock, Sue Nethercutt, Patrick Hoyt, Geraldine Halbert, Ron Hartenbaum, Chase Spross, Nicholas Biller, Pat Sweeney, Jeremy Peterson, Connor Arroyo, Karna Verde, Josiah Wester, Martha Salinas, Mateo Robertson, Diane Russell, and Ruben Michaels, all the fine people who work on this program. And thank you to you for spreading the good word and listening and all that sort of stuff. Get out there, get active, tag, you're it. Have a great weekend, and I will see you on Monday.
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0: Here's what we're talking about this week. Let's talk about the ramifications of the tax bill on Medicare and Medicaid.
2: Well, I think, you know, we're seeing some things unfold right now in terms of Medicaid, and we can talk more about that as well. But I think some of the things that are coming in the relatively short future are big cuts to Medicare and big cuts to all of the social safety net in this country. A concern about Medicare is that the budget, the way it will have to be set to meet this ridiculous tax cut that really gives most of the benefit to the most wealthy in this country, would be to trigger automatic spending cuts for Medicare that could total as much as $25 billion. Now, Congress at the moment is saying they're not going to do that until after the midterms. Well, that shouldn't be reassuring to any of us that they think they're going to wait to take a slap at benefits for seniors and the disabled who are on Medicare until after they get themselves back in office again. That is pretty disingenuous of them.
0: Yes.
2: To set that kind of a timetable. So we all need to be very vigilant about saying Medicare needs to be not cut at all. In fact, there are other cuts that are of concern under Medicare, the limiting of how much physical therapy that patients are entitled to have, how many sessions they're entitled to have. This is ridiculous stuff. That should not be determined. Talk about the government getting involved in our health care. You know, the folks who argue for a market-based health care system seem to do so on the basis of you don't want the government doing your health care for you. And yet, if you're determining that a certain number of physical therapy will not be covered for seniors and the disabled, what if someone had a serious accident in early December and they're supposed to be continuing physical therapy? This is not okay.
1: And what about the individual mandate? So the tax law killed that. What's the impact of that going to be?
2: Well, the obvious impact of that is to drive premium costs up for everyone else, in part because there will be a certain number of people who say, hey, if I'm not required and I'm not penalized for not purchasing insurance, I'm not gonna. Usually the young and the healthy who feel like they don't need insurance,
1: right,
2: or that certain group of people who make a little too much to qualify for Medicaid, but don't make enough to afford the premium that's being offered to them may opt to go without.
1: 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You can find more information about these topics at nursetalksite.com or nationalnursesunited.org.
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3: While the production of my lowdown commentaries is high-tech, I confess that I'm antiquated. I still write each piece in longhand, applying my ballpoint to paper. This has caused bewildered glances from some who see me scribbling away in local coffee shops and bars. Recently, one fellow sidled up and whispered, "Watch out! If they see you doing this, they'll haul you off to the Smithsonian." But we handwriters might not be as obsolete as the key tappers assume. A fast-spreading grassroots movement is calling for schools to re-emphasize the value of writing and printing by hand instead of being wholly dependent on machines. Already, 24 states, as varied as Mississippi and California, now require public schools to teach cursive writing in 3rd through 5th grades. This squares with new understanding of how brains absorb information. While keyboards are faster, the slower, more tactile act of handwriting creates longer-lasting comprehension of letters and better retention of the thoughts they convey. Neuroscientists find that rote keystrokes on a computer require little mental engagement, while physically drawing out words and ideas takes coordination of multiple areas of the brain to focus memory, eyes, and fingers on creating a written product. Just writing this piece conjured up a fond remembrance of my early childhood, sitting on the floor of our home learning to draw the ABCs, both print and cursive, on those line practice pads. It was both an artistic exercise and the development of a foundational tool for a life of learning. This is Jim Hightower saying, yes, computer literacy is an indispensable element of today's childhood curriculum, but so is the richer development of human thinking through putting pen to paper. So let's do both. Hidey-ho, folks, and thanks for tuning in to my Hightower Radio Commentaries. And guess what? There's even more Hightower waiting for you online. 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
1: Hey, happy Friday, TGIF, Shabbat Shalom, Jumama Barak, whatever it is for you. It's the end of the week and the beginning of the weekend for us. And we had a lot to talk about today. The fourth assault on American democracy has begun. This fall is going to determine whether it ends. Also, why is Trump holding disaster money hostage? And nearly 150,000 Californians just lost their votes. And we're just finding out now what's going on. In the second hour of our program, why Americans are falling out of love with capitalism and health care. Why do we pay the most and get the least? And is the bond market screaming about Trump's war? And what does that mean for you and me? I mean, all of us. And in the third hour of our program, the chairman of the Wisconsin Democratic Party, the guy that I endorsed to be the chairman of the entire National Democratic Party, Ben Wickler, he has a new book out called The Plan. It's a strategy that worked in Wisconsin. He says it can work nationwide. We're going to get Ben on and have a lengthy conversation about it, shall we say. So stick around. That's going to be fascinating, too. So we've got a lot to talk about here. My op-ed over at HartmanReport.com, my daily take, as it were, daily rant, is titled, The Fourth Assault on American Democracy Has Already Begun. This fall decides whether it ends. Those of you who are regular listeners know you've heard this. You know, you've heard me talk about this many, many times. This is the essentially the fourth turning is here. You know, to quote the title of the book by William Howe. In 1776, well, I guess it was 1787 when the war finally ended. But basically, in the 1780s, we took on oligarchy. And I mean, we being the essentially the American middle class, as it were. Now, you know, I get it that Republicans and wealthy people love to characterize people like Jefferson and Washington as oligarchs. After all, they own big properties and they enslaved lots of people. But in fact, both those men died in bankruptcy or something very close to it. The wealthiest guy who signed the Declaration of Independence was John Hancock, and his net wealth was only about $1 million in today's money. And he left no legacy, no family dynasty. But there were real oligarchs in America in the 1770s. In the rise of American civilization, Charles Beard, the historian, the famous historian, writes, quote, from mansions that were castles, the Johnsons ruled in the upper Mohawk Valley with a sway that was half feudal and half barbaric, relying on numerous kinsmen, armed Negro slaves, trained bands of Gaelic retainers, and savage allies from the dread Iroquois to maintain their sovereignty over forest and plain. Now, he wrote that back in the 1920s, thus the anachronistic language. But you get the point. There were some really rich people in America at the time of the American Revolution, and almost without exception, I mean, none of the really rich people here signed the Declaration or participated in drafting the Constitution. They were the people who fought with the British against the revolutionaries, and when they lost, many of them fled to Canada or went back to England. So, number one, in the 1780s, we defeated oligarchy, an oligarchy right here in North America that had been imposed on us by Great Britain. 80 years later, the plantation oligarchs of the Old South had reached a consolidation of wealth where fewer than 1,000, arguably just a few hundred families, basically controlled both the economy and the politics of the entire region that came to be known as the Confederacy. They, by the 1850s, they had essentially outlawed democracy. They had made it illegal to vote against them. If you did, they tracked you down and punished you. If you published a newspaper or a pamphlet that spoke against them or against slavery or in favor of democracy, you could be hanged. And some people were. They rigged the elections. They decided who could vote and who couldn't based on whether or not they supported the oligarchy in the South. And in 1861, when they had completely destroyed, ended democracy in the Confederacy in the South, it was no longer a democracy at all. They declared war on the rest of America. And, of course, Abraham Lincoln defeated them. So, you know, 80 years after the American Revolution, we again defeated oligarchy and reestablished democracy. Now, again, just like in 1780s, it was a very imperfect democracy. People of color didn't vote. Women didn't vote. You know, the Senate was directly appointed, not elected. I mean, there was a lot of problems with our democracy, but it was still in 1787. It was the first major national experiment in democracy in thousands of years. So that was the second time in the 1860s. The third time was during the period that we refer to as the Gilded Age and the Roaring Twenties, which was kind of a contiguous period. It was punctuated by the Roosevelt presidency, the Teddy Roosevelt. But Grover Cleveland, in 1887, in his annual address to the American people, to the Congress, he said, "As we view the achievements of aggregated capital, we discover the existence of trusts, combinations, and monopolies, while the citizen is struggling far in the rear or is trampled to death beneath an iron heel. Corporations, which should be the carefully restrained creatures of the law and servants of the people, are fast becoming the people's masters." So that was Grover Cleveland's warning that oligarchy was establishing itself in America. And by the Roaring Twenties, we were again an oligarchy. Our government was entirely captured by the morbidly rich. And then, you know, they crashed all that. And in 1929, you know, it was just they were gone. So that led to the Republican Great Depression, and that led to the election of Franklin Roosevelt. And at that point, he was successful. Now, this time we didn't have to have a war. We had, you know, the Revolutionary War to stop oligarchy. We had the Civil War to stop oligarchy. With FDR, the oligarchs, you know, he just said, "They hate me and I welcome their hate." He took them on and they backed off. They said, "Okay, that's enough. We're gonna back away from this. And we will allow you, we'll put up with a 90% top income tax rate. We will put up with enforcement of the antitrust laws. Just don't put us in jail," basically. And so FDR chose not to prosecute the men who tried to kidnap and murder Franklin Roosevelt, the DuPont brothers and others. So that was the third challenge of oligarchy. And now we're in the middle of the fourth. And the oligarchs have risen up and taken over. They control virtually every aspect of our economy. They control virtually every aspect of our politics. Now, largely through the Republican Party and a handful of Democrats who go along with them. And so now, since taking office, Trump has, engaged in a few shenanigans. These are, in my opinion, crimes against democracy. Trump has frozen and defunded the Cybersecurity and Infrastructure Security Agency, the Election Security Division. He has cut off the threat sharing network, serving 1,300 state and local election officials. He's disbanded the FBI's Foreign Influence Task Force. He's gutted the intelligence community's Foreign Malign Influence Center. He's shuttered the State Department's Counter Disinformation Service. He's reduced the Justice Department's Voting Rights Section from 30 lawyers to 3. He's fired the head of the NSA Cyber Command, who caught indications of Russian meddling. He's left the Federal Election Commission without a quorum. And this month, he fired every remaining commissioner on the Election Assistance Commission just 4 months before the election. The election's 102 days from today. And yesterday, Secretary of State Marco Rubio met with Russian Foreign Minister Sergey Lavrov in the Philippines. Trump's been having hour-plus-long conversations with Putin every 2 weeks since he was sworn in. And FBI Director Kash Patel is heading to Moscow. Russia, of course, intervened in the 2016 election and got Trump elected, as the Mueller report found. I mean, the Mueller report, they charged 34 individuals, 3 Russian companies, including 26 Russian nationals, 6 former Trump advisors, and got convictions. Either convictions or guilty pleas. And Paul Manafort, Rick Gates, Michael Flynn, George Papadopoulos, Michael Cohen, Roger Stone, Alex van der Zwaan, and Richard Pinedo. So we have seen this movie already. And it looks like they're preparing to do it again. I mean, you know, now you've got Trump building a secret police force worthy of the Shah's Savak. He's building detention centers as fast as humanly possible. He's identified those of us who oppose traditional American views as domestic terrorists, along with anybody he calls Antifa. And now he's openly calling the Democrats communists and suggested some should be deported or imprisoned. And yesterday, Republicans, with the help of 13 turncoat Democrats, passed legislation out of the House to make it much harder to vote. I mean, Greg Palast documented this. In 2024, if the Republicans had not suppressed the votes of 4 million eligible legal American citizen voters, Kamala Harris right now would be president. And they're fixing, and that was 4 million in 2024. They're going to try and make it 10 million this time around. And they damn well may do it. The only way that we're going to defeat this is to show up in absolutely overwhelming numbers. The Democratic leadership has just, you know, they rolled over years ago. They haven't talked about this. This has been going on since the 60s with Operation Eagle Eye and all these other voter suppression programs the Republicans have been running. And the Democrats just never talk about it, the leadership. They'd rather not. So it's up to us. We've got to show up.
0: This is the Tom Hartman Program.
1: 16 minutes past the hour. I'll be right back with you.

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5: Hey, Tom Hartmann here. In my new book, Threshold, The Crisis of Western Culture, I'm looking at the deteriorating state of our planet, where the dynamics of environmental, economic, and population change are boiling over the limits within which society can function. I'll be busting the myths and ideologies of religious fundamentalism, capitalism run amok, male domination and hierarchy, and militarism that are draining our world of its natural and human resources and engendering the suffering of millions for the benefit of a few. Threshold examines cultures that have thrived from the mother city of Corral, Peru to modern Denmark, and targets five areas of policy, national, religious, economic, corporate, and environmental, for specific and immediate reform. Radical in scope and boldness, but simple in its common sense logic, my book Threshold illustrates the mistakes we have made as a culture, as a country, and as individuals, and provides the inspiration and motivation that you're looking for to build a better, more sustainable world for all. It's available in fine bookstores everywhere. Threshold.

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The Commonwealth Report brings you honest, unfiltered reporting. 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
1: 24 minutes past the hour. So Trump's administration is ramping up the pressure on states to turn over voting rolls to the Trump administration, to purge voting rolls, to make it harder to vote. They sent a letter to all 50 states threatening them with jail, the senior election officials. Now they are threatening to withhold federal funding, FEMA funding, federal emergency assistance funding, from states that don't give them their voting rolls. Rob Weiner, who is the director of the Voting Rights Project for the Lawyers Committee for Civil Rights Under Law,

0: they also know that many of them may end up going to jail. And this has got these people, they're fighting for their lives right now, for their, not just their political lives, but for their they believe, for their freedom. And I think they believe so rightly. So keep an eye on this one. Meanwhile, as part of Trump's campaign to mess with elections, he's got the post office changing how things are done. So now when you drop off your ballot at the post office or when they pick it up from your mailbox, they don't postmark it the day that you drop it off. They postmark it the day that it gets delivered to the distribution center, which in some cases is like, you know, two city hops away from you because they're consolidating these distribution centers all around America. And so, you know, it could be 2-3 days later after you, you know, drop your ballot off. That, and as a result of that, in California, 150,000 voters had their mail-in ballots rejected. The vast majority of them because they came, quote, late. And why did they come late? Because the post office is messing with our elections. I think this is a test run. I think this is where they're trying to figure out how does this work? How will this? Remember, there was a city here in Oregon where the same thing happened, where the postmaster told the post office on election day, don't postmark those today. Only process packages today. We'll postmark them tomorrow, which was the day after the election, which meant that all of the ballots who came in on election day in that city here in Oregon did not get counted. And now, Trump, of course, has given the Postmaster General an executive order saying, don't even deliver ballots to the homes of people whose names are not on a list that I give you. That one's tied up in the courts. But they are seriously playing hardball here.
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0: And the Democratic response, I believe Chuck Schumer is planning another strongly worded letter. What say you? I'll pick up your calls after the break.

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2: 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It's called The Tom Hartman Reader. 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Also, it more clearly identifies the root cause of so many of our social and environmental ills. 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Why is it that attention deficit disorder is not an affliction? Or what cloudy Germany can teach us about solar energy?

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1: The American middle class is on its deathbed. 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

0: 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Check it out. Welcome back. 34 minutes past the hour. Picking up your calls here. What's on your mind today? Anything goes weekend. Ziggy in Oneonta, New York. Hey, Ziggy, what's up?
1: Hi, Tom. I have a couple of indivisible items I'd like to share. The first one being that this weekend, Saturday, a number of groups throughout the United States are planning and holding rallies predominantly as a ICE a protest. Of course, people are welcome to come and protest about one of the hundreds of other items that are going on.
0: The outrages are legion.
1: I know. There's so many of them. So, and a lot of people don't know about this because it kind of started this week and it was a little bit impromptu. So you haven't really probably heard about it. But this weekend, so look for your indivisible, local indivisible to see if there's a protest going on, because probably there is.
0: Yeah. Cool. Okay.
1: All right. And I got one other one, too. Mm-hmm. People should call this senator today about the Clarity Act to try to stop it, because they're trying to get it through before August recess.
0: What is the Clarity
1: Act?
0: People
1: may not. Okay, it's an act where essentially they're going to give crypto companies everything they want, basically,
0: yeah,
1: is what it is. And they're trying to get it passed before the August recess. There's an article in Rolling Stone by Ezra Levin of Indivisible about this, and people should be made aware of it, and you need to contact your senator if you want to do something, because I think it's going to be devastating to our economy. Also, I should mention that personally I'm a little bit sad, because my senator, Senator Kirsten Gillibrand, is one of the people trying to get it through. And her son has started a cryptocurrency company, and they are funneling millions of dollars to her son.
0: Yeah,
1: I know. It really makes me very upset.
0: Yeah.
1: Okay, and that's why it's important to get the word out on this, okay?
0: You got it. Ziggy, thank you very much.
1: Thank you. Bye.
0: Yep. Tim in Blue Springs, Missouri. Hey, Tim, what's on your mind today?
2: Oh, I was calling about Kansas and Missouri, both recently, the last couple of days, Kris Kobach came out with this statement that the ban, he wanted to drop, stop the ban in Kansas on conversion therapy. And
0: gay conversion therapy.
2: We haven't heard anything from him, and he says it's unconstitutional. I'm on the Missouri side on the border. I'm 12 minutes away from downtown. Josh Hawley was on at the same time with a commercial that said, we're here for the small towns. We're going to rebuild them. I love you. And all this kind of thing. And I'm going, what's with these guys? They've been so evil for years. And now all of a sudden, what are they doing? And why are they bringing this up?
0: Yeah. Well, let me just understand the first point that you made. Did you say that the Republicans are opposing the ban on gay conversion therapy, or they're opposing gay conversion therapy?
2: It's already banned in some areas of Kansas, from what I understand, but he wants to overturn that because he says the ban is unconstitutional.
0: Right,
2: I don't know if that's in the state constitution or...
0: I think that at least one of the state Supreme Courts recently ruled that gay conversion therapy, which is, in my mind, a brutal form of psychological torture. It's a form of abuse, particularly when it's inflicted on children, on minors. But anyhow, they ruled that it was simply a form of free speech on the part of the so-called therapists. And so he's probably citing that. I forget which state it was, but one of the states struck down the ban. It might have been Minnesota or Wisconsin. It's my recollection is it was somewhere in the Midwest, and this was 5-6 months ago. But I'd have to look it up. But yeah, the Republicans, you know, they're fine with this brutal strategy to try to make gay people straight again, or not even again, to make gay people straight.
2: And one other thing I wanted to say is about mail-in voting and everything. Mm-hmm. I lived in Portland, and I got divorced by mail. Okay. I don't know if you, I think it was, I want to try and remember, I have a postcard from the judge that said you're divorced. That's how they do it. It was $300.
0: Wow. Huh.
2: And they sent me a postcard with a thing on the back. It was open so everybody could read it.
0: Wow.
2: You are now divorced. I think it was Lincoln County or somewhere outside. That's how they do this. And so people talk about this, but voting by mail is really very good.
0: We send our checks through the mail. We pay our rent through the mail. We get our prescriptions through the mail. But we can't vote through the mail because the Trump post office under DeJoy and now this new guy whose name has escaped me, I forget, are trying to mess with it. I mean, they're trying to ruin mail-in voting. They just because they think the Democrats use it more than Republicans, which is true in some places, but not in all. Tim, thanks. Thanks for the FYI.
2: Okay, thanks a lot.
0: Good talking.
2: Have a nice day.
0: Thanks, you too. CC in Northbrook, Illinois. Hey, CC, what's on your mind today?
3: Hi, Tom. I got 2 points, but I want to comment on that Clarence Thomas discussion you had earlier this week.
0: Mm-hmm.
3: And I just want to say, I think you guys made that way too complicated. Clarence Thomas, just a low-down, dirty, gratuity-grabbing, sellout, treasonous, scum of the earth human being. Yeah. And every group has it. I mean, black or white.
0: Yeah, that, my
3: poster child.
0: Yeah, my take on it was, or my thought on it was, that he was basically kind of that character that Samuel L. Jackson played in Django. You know, the house slave, as it were.
3: Right.
0: But then somebody called in yesterday and said, Lindsey Graham is the same thing. You know, he was a closeted gay man who constantly voted against anything that would help gay people. So it doesn't necessarily have to have anything to do with race. It's just people hating themselves for whatever reasons, or hating their people for whatever reason. Yeah, you're right.
3: I just wanted to set the record straight on that.
0: Yeah.
3: But and this next point, my main point, you might think this is kind of tongue-in-cheek and not take it seriously, but I just put in my strategy category. But I think that we should reach across the aisle and propose that we make we put Trump's face on Stone Mountain, Georgia. And the reason why I say that is because he deserves to be there.
0: Yeah, for people who don't know what CC is talking about, I used to live in Georgia. Stone Mountain is this massive, I mean, just absolutely massive side of a cliff where they've carved a bunch of Confederate soldiers, riding off to battle with the Confederate battle flag. And it is the place for the white supremacists to meet and to gather and pray for the return of the Confederacy and everything else. So back to you, CC.
3: Right. And they're not just any soldiers now. That's Jefferson Davis, Robert E. Lee, and Stonewall Jackson.
0: That's correct.
3: And that's like the KKK, that's the meeting place. I mean, it is. Yep. You can pull it up on the internet. But I say that seriously, because if he wants to put his face on the Washington, you know, up on the other one with the president.
0: Yeah, Mount Rushmore.
3: I'd say, well, excuse me?
0: I said Mount Rushmore. I'm sorry. I didn't mean to interrupt.
3: Mount Rushmore, that's it. And I say, well, put him instead of there, put him where he belongs. And also, I want to know who are the true blue maggots, are the true blue, you know, the ones. And I hope this gets to Trump's ear, because that way he can find out who's really on his team. And we can get that face up there before November. and hopefully we'll get an output like we got on the reflecting pool. That's what I say. But I know it sounds kind of funny and all that, but I'm serious about it. And everybody should be in agreement of that, because that's what he's blown. He's the grand dragon of the culture.
0: But the wild thing is that Trump would probably be all in favor of it. Sure, put my face on Stone Mountain right there with, you know, Jackson and Lee.
3: Right. Yeah. And then And you know he's going to break it, so we all be happy in the end.
0: There you go. CeCe, thank you for the call.
3: Good show this week, brother. Yeah.
0: Thank you. Good talking to you. Yeah. Samuel in Santa Ana, California. Hey, Samuel, what's up?
4: Hey, okay, so here's the deal, Tom. Before I get into the main body, I have a time-sensitive public service thing that I want to drop on everybody. The 29th of July is going to be the last day where we're able to contact the Federal Communications Commission about our support for ABC. They're running commercials out here. I don't know other parts of the country. I'm thinking they're doing the same thing, but that's a very important thing for us to do.
0: Thank you.
4: Now, yes, sir. Now, there's something that you've talked about numerous times that we do not have the control over the cable companies that we have over networks like NBC, ABC, CBS because they do not go through the airwaves.
0: Correct.
4: So I found two things where we might actually have an end run with this time. Think about this. When they were laying the cable out here, they dug up the city street, which everybody owns. That is our commons to lay the cable.
0: It's public right away.
4: Exactly. Okay, the second thing is that I don't know if you get cable or not, but for several years now, Spectrum out here has been offering Hulu and along with other streaming services that you can get now via your cable company. And Hulu is something that goes through the airwaves. And so, you know, since it's streaming. And so I'm thinking that maybe we can have more of a say-so, we the people, if, in fact, we could expand on that in some way. I'm not a lawyer or what have you, but I'm thinking to myself, well, now that they're actually doing that and expanding in that way, wouldn't it seem to you, and I'm talking to you personally, wouldn't it seem to you that we could possibly utilize that as far as being able to say that they are now a part of the commons, they've evolved through that?
0: I agree with you, Samuel, and the we're about 40 years too late on this debate. Back in the late 80s, when cable started being a thing, the FCC mm-hmm. got together and said, okay, how are we going to deal with this? Because the cable does go through public rights of way, just like the public airwaves. And what but they didn't really want to regulate it. I mean, the cable industry at that point had grown to the point where they had a lot of money and they had a lot of influence. And this was during a Republican administration. This was during the Reagan era. And so mm-hmm. the compromise that they came up with was that the old fairness doctrine said you must serve the public interest, and they said, okay, the cable companies must serve the public interest, and the way that they must do that is two things. Number one, all the cable companies pay a small tax or a fee. They actually charge it to you. I don't know if it shows up on your bill or not, but we're all paying it for C-SPAN. C-SPAN was mandated by either federal law or FCC rule. I don't recall which. And then the other part was that every cable company of a certain size had to offer public access. They had to have a television studio where the public could come in and produce their own shows. I believe that's still there and still around. I'm not sure. I know a lot of that public access has gone away, and I don't know if those rules are still enforced. I know the C-SPAN thing is still enforced because C-SPAN's still there. In fact, I was on C-SPAN just a few weeks ago. So,
4: okay, cool.
0: Yeah, so you know, there is a good precedent for what you're suggesting. It's just that, you know, they never went the next step and said, okay, we should regulate this under, like, the Fairness Doctrine, because they were in the process at that time in 87 of dismantling the Fairness Doctrine and ultimately the Equal Time Rule.
4: Okay.
0: So although the Equal Time Rule is still largely in place. But, Samuel, you know, brilliant. Yeah, I love the way you're thinking here. Keep at it. Thank you, Samuel. Good talking to you. 47 and a half minutes past the hour. We'll be right back.
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0: It's the place where smart people get their news. We'll be right back with your calls here on Anything Goes Weekend.

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5: "To discover brilliant, innovative, creative, and original thinking is one of life's rare privileges. 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Because The Last Hours of Ancient Sunlight is a seminal work offering a viewpoint original yet ancient, I see our situation today in a new light. And because of the scope and depth of this work, I find it inspiring as well as disturbing. I rather exhausted superlative in praise of Tom Hartmann's book, The Prophet's Way, which I rightly called the most important book I've ever read. But now I find the sequel calling for equal praise, since the issue here addresses the whole of our species, and indeed all species."
4: The Last Hours of Ancient Sunlight, The Fate of the World and What We Can Do Before It's Too Late by Tom Hartmann, in bookstores everywhere.

0: 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It really means a lot to us.
1: 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Paul in Woodinville, Washington. Hey, Paul, what's up?
2: Well, Tom, I think I have some insights as to the pushback on capitalism and some of what another caller was talking about sort of towards the earlier, just a few minutes ago. And it has to do with this. So you've read, I know, Adam Smith's Wealth of Nations, correct?
1: I have, yeah.
2: You've read that.
1: And although yeah. I think his more important book is,
2: You're going, it's Theory of Moral Sentiments.
1: Theory of Moral Sentiments, thank you very much, yeah.
2: Yeah, well, that was his first book in 1759. And he said something in there that really, he was talking about how people, the biggest issue in negotiation of people getting along is trust.
1: Mm-hmm.
2: And he said that people can, who have a mutual interest in the pool of common resources can work well together when they will trust each other as long as they're certain that there are no outside influences or parties that have alternative or ulterior motives within those negotiations.
1: Right.
2: Otherwise, what happens is Adam Smith recommends 17 years later, you have to have private property and capitalism. He says that, so these, by the pool of what pool of common resources, which you sometimes call the commons, could be natural resources, water, air, all this stuff, or they could be artificially constructed resources, such as Social Security, Medicare, stuff like that.
1: The internet.
2: The internet, sure. Or any of our utilities or whatever. And this became a big issue as to why the Articles of Confederation failed is because there was no trust, mutual trust between the states, the new states.
1: And there was no provision for the commons, for a federal commons.
2: That's what I'm talking about.
1: Yeah.
2: Okay, so let me fast forward here. So what's happened here, you can draw your boundary line wherever you want, but certainly since the 2000 election, the Supreme Court and the Republican Party have declared that any irregularity, real or imagined, intentional or not, accidental, any irregularity, the party at injury is not we the people when an election is somehow something wrong with it. It's the candidate, the Republican candidate, you see? Because they said in the 2000 Bush versus Gore ruling that they had to stop counting the votes in Florida because otherwise the plaintiff, George W. Bush, would suffer irreparable harm.
1: Yeah, that was the phrase that John Roberts wrote out of that. Yeah.
2: Exactly. So what's happened is politics and capital and profit have pushed its way into the negotiations of we the people with regard to our pool of common resources that we share. And if you don't like it, well, then you're a socialist.
1: Yeah. Oh, by the way, it was Rehnquist, not Roberts. But yes. Yeah, absolutely.
2: Yeah.
1: Yep. I remember reading that decision and freaking out when the irreparable harm part. It's like George W. Bush will suffer irreparable harm if the vote is counted in Florida. Well, gee, Paul, I'm out of time, but thank you for pointing that out. It's always good hearing from you. I appreciate it. On the other side of the break, why are Americans falling out of love with capitalism and health care? Why do we pay the most in the world and get the least benefit?
3: You're listening to Tom Hartman.
1: You were promised something. Work hard, play by the rules, and you'd own a home, raise a family, retire with dignity. I mean, that was the deal, right? It was called the American dream. So what happened to it? Well, here's the truth nobody told you. It didn't die, it was killed. And we know who did it, when they did it, and how they got away with it for almost 150 years. It starts with a lie buried in a court case way back in 1886, and it runs straight through Ronald Reagan and his administration. And it's still robbing you blind right now. This wasn't bad luck. It was a crime. Who Killed the American Dream? The Greatest Political Crime Ever Told is the new book by me, Tom Hartman. It's available at fine bookstores everywhere. It's time that you knew who did it. Who Killed the American Dream? The Greatest Political Crime Ever Told by Tom Hartman.

0: 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I'm Casey Hobbs.
1: And I'm Shay Mason, and we're the hosts of Nurse Talk Radio.
0: Here's what we're talking about this week. Let's talk about the ramifications of the tax bill on Medicare and Medicaid.
2: Well, I think, you know, we're seeing some things unfold right now in terms of Medicaid, and we can talk more about that as well. But I think some of the things that are coming in the relatively short future are big cuts to Medicare and big cuts to all of the social safety net in this country. A concern about Medicare is that the budget, the way it will have to be set to meet this ridiculous tax cut that really gives most of the benefit to the most wealthy in this country.
0: Hello, Tom Hartman listeners. I'm Casey Hobbs.
1: And I'm Shay Mason, and we're the hosts of Nurse Talk Radio.
0: Here's what we're talking about this week. Let's talk about the ramifications of the tax bill on Medicare and Medicaid.
2: Well, I think, you know, we're seeing some things unfold right now in terms of Medicaid, and we can talk more about that as well. But I think some of the things that are coming in the relatively short future are big cuts to Medicare and big cuts to all of the social safety net in this country. A concern about Medicare is that the budget, the way it will have to be set to meet this ridiculous tax cut that really gives most of the benefit to the most wealthy in this country would be to trigger automatic spending cuts for Medicare that could total as much as $25 billion. Now, Congress at the moment is saying they're not going to do that until after the midterms. Well, that shouldn't be reassuring to any of us that they think they're going to wait to take a slap at benefits for seniors and the disabled who are on Medicare until after they get themselves back in office again. That is pretty disingenuous of them.
0: Yes.
2: To set that kind of a timetable. So we all need to be very vigilant about saying Medicare needs to be not cut at all. In fact, there are other cuts that are of concern under Medicare, the limiting of how much physical therapy that patients are entitled to have, how many sessions they're entitled to have. This is ridiculous stuff. That should not be determined. Talk about the government getting involved in our health care. You know, the folks who argue for a market-based health care system seem to do so on the basis of you don't want the government doing your health care for you. And yet, if you're determining that a certain number of physical therapy will not be covered for seniors and the disabled, what if someone had a serious accident in early December and they're supposed to be continuing physical therapy? This is not okay.
1: And what about the individual mandate? So the tax law killed that. What's the impact of that going to be?
2: Well, the obvious impact of that is to drive premium costs up for everyone else, in part because there will be a certain number of people who say, hey, if I'm not required and I'm not penalized for not purchasing insurance, I'm not gonna. Usually the young and the healthy who feel like they don't need insurance, or that certain group of people who make a little too much to qualify for Medicaid, but don't make enough to afford the premium that's being offered to them may opt to go without.
1: 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You can find more information about these topics at nursetalksite.com or nationalnursesunited.org.
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3: While the production of my lowdown commentaries is high-tech, I confess that I'm antiquated. I still write each piece in longhand, applying my ballpoint to paper. This has caused bewildered glances from some who see me scribbling away in local coffee shops and bars. Recently, one fellow sidled up and whispered, "Watch out! If they see you doing this, they'll haul you off to the Smithsonian." But we handwriters might not be as obsolete as the key tappers assume. A fast-spreading grassroots movement is calling for schools to re-emphasize the value of writing and printing by hand instead of being wholly dependent on machines. Already, 24 states, as varied as Mississippi and California, now require public schools to teach cursive writing in 3rd through 5th grades. This squares with new understanding of how brains absorb information. While keyboards are faster, the slower, more tactile act of handwriting creates longer-lasting comprehension of letters and better retention of the thoughts they convey. Neuroscientists find that rote keystrokes on a computer require little mental engagement, while physically drawing out words and ideas takes coordination of multiple areas of the brain to focus memory, eyes, and fingers on creating a written product. Just writing this piece conjured up a fond remembrance of my early childhood, sitting on the floor of our home learning to draw the ABCs, both print and cursive, on those line practice pads. It was both an artistic exercise and the development of a foundational tool for a life of learning. This is Jim Hightower saying, yes, computer literacy is an indispensable element of today's childhood curriculum, but so is the richer development of human thinking through putting pen to paper. So let's do both. Howdy-ho, folks, and thanks for tuning in to my Hightower Radio Commentaries. And guess what? There's even more Hightower waiting for you online. 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
1: Hey, welcome to the second hour of our program. Donald Trump is now erasing soldiers. Seriously. He said, oh, they didn't die in the Iran war. They just died. These four people who were killed by Iranian missiles last week. Angel Rampersad, Michael Swinton, Isabella Gonzalez, and Tyler Feehan are the names of the four soldiers that the White House has officially taken off the list of war dead. A slap in the face to their families. And Trump, day before yesterday, said that they had said, each one of them had said, that they were there because Iran should never have a nuclear device, and they agreed with Trump's policies. He lied. He put words in the mouths of our dead soldiers. This is one of the most despicable things imaginable. You know, when Barack Obama wore a tan suit or held a cup of coffee in his hand as he was saluting the Marine at the helicopter as he was leaving the White House one day, those two things were both week-long scandals on Fox News, on CNN, on ABC, CBS, NBC. Everybody was talking about it. It was all over right-wing talk radio. Can you imagine if Obama had lied and made up and said, oh, these four dead soldiers, they all love me. They agree with me on policy. They would have been impeaching him within minutes. The standards have been so lowered. The overtone window has shifted so far. It's mind-boggling. It's just mind-boggling. Meanwhile, Republicans are losing faith in capitalism. Now, you know, again, in 1933, we had a revolution in America. It was called the Franklin Roosevelt presidency and or the New Deal. Prior to 1933, we had been basically a libertarian kind of laissez-faire economy, although Lincoln, you know, created 50-some-odd free colleges around the country and spent lots and lots of federal money on building a national rail network. And, I mean, Lincoln did a lot of socialist stuff. But the big change came in 33. And those efforts built the American middle class. We went from 20% of us being in the middle class in 1933 to 65% of us being in the middle class in 1981. Over a 40-year period, built the largest middle class in the history of the world and the first to surpass a half of the population in the history of the world. And then, of course, Reagan got in and said, okay, we're going to stop this. This middle class is too big. It's too dangerous. We can't have it. It's not a good thing. And he just went after him. Said, that's it. No more. And the result of that, of course, is that, you know, you could be in the middle class with a single paycheck, buy a house, buy a car, take a vacation, have a decent retirement, put your kids through college back in 1981 with a single paycheck, with a high school diploma. Whereas today, it takes two full-time paychecks and at least one of you damn well better have a college education if you want to be in the middle class. So what happened? Well, capitalism got deregulated, essentially. I mean, that was the mantra of the Reagan Revolution, deregulation. And you know, it's generally called neoliberalism. It was adopted by the Clinton administration as well. And to some extent, the Obama administration. And the result of this is that we've had 45 years of neoliberalism, and it has gutted the middle class. And finally, Republican voters are figuring this out. This is remarkable. This is a Fox News poll, right? A Fox News poll. And they found that favorable views of capitalism have gone from 30 points positive in 2019 to just 4 points positive today. 65% of voters today, now back 10 years ago, only 56% of voters said the system is rigged against me. Today it's 65%, about two-thirds. Back in 2019, 72% of Republicans said capitalism's a good thing. Today, that strongly positive view of capitalism among Republicans, 54%. Fewer than half of Republicans have now have a 42% of Republicans now say that our economy is rigged. Fewer than half of Americans say capitalism is working even somewhat well, down from 60% just a decade ago. 61% of Americans said they were bothered a lot by the feeling that the wealthy don't pay their share of taxes. 60% overall, 42% of Republican-inclined voters said the same thing about corporations paying their fair share of taxes. And views of big business went from 19 points positive in 2012 to 25 points negative last year, according to Gallup. And this is interesting. The Fox News poll also shows that Alexandria Ocasio-Cortez has the same level of popularity as J.D. Vance. Mind-boggling, huh? Meghan McCain, the conservative commentator, said this week that Republicans, quote, have a huge effing problem if Democrats nominate someone who can speak on economic issues like Zoran Mamdani. Quote, the tone of what he is saying is brilliant. Despite my abject fear and repulsion of socialism, it is really impactful. If Democrats are smart, they will nominate someone with his tenor and tone on economics and national policy. Now, I'm not a fan of Democrats taking advice from Meghan McCain, but I think she's right. Our system has been just co-opted and broken by unregulated capitalism, by the oligarch class. We now, Jimmy Carter said it on this program 10 years ago. America is no longer a democracy. It's now an oligarchy, thanks to Citizens United and, you know, a few preceding all Republican Supreme Court decisions, the biggest one being Buckley in 1978. Meanwhile, our healthcare system is failing. Dr. Diljit Singh is a practicing oncologist, cancer doctor. And he's also the president of Physicians for National Health Program. It is a great program. PNHP is a great organization. I keynoted their annual conference up in Seattle like 15 years ago, thereabouts. And he notes they've got 25,000 healthcare professionals. And he gave a speech a couple days ago in which he pointed out, he said, we're working to achieve universal single-payer healthcare, free from corporate middlemen, co-pays, deductibles, prior authorization, and the risk of medical debt. He points out, quote, similar countries around the world provide care to all while spending only half of what we spend, yet we die younger, face higher maternal mortality, and lose more newborns. He points out that about 35 cents out of every healthcare dollar spent in America goes as profit for some oligarch or for some giant corporation, or to cover all the administrative costs of denying care to people to generate that profit. He said the root cause of this failure is the corporate takeover of healthcare, where financial interests take precedence over the sacred oath we swore as physicians. He says at PNHP, we conducted a two-year research project, and we found that doctors like nurses suffer from profound moral injury, the acute psychological harm caused by systemic barriers that prevent us from providing compassionate, evidence-based care. And the most common-sense solution is single-payer health care for all. Yeah. You think? I think it's just, frankly, shockingly obvious. Meanwhile, the world's most important market is flashing bright red. Warning, Will Robinson, warning. And Trump is... Trump has cranked up his tariffs again. I'll tell you about those two things on the other side of the break. Stick around. It's the Tom Hartman Program. 15 minutes past the hour. The place where despair is not an option.
0: This is the Tom Hartman Program.
1: Defending America from the weapons of mass deception. I'll be right back with you.

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4: 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Because The Last Hours of Ancient Sunlight is a seminal work offering a viewpoint original yet ancient, I see our situation today in a new light. And because of the scope and depth of this work, I find it inspiring as well as disturbing. I rather exhausted superlative in praise of Tom Hartman's book, The Prophet's Way, which I rightly called the most important book I've ever read. But now I find the sequel calling for equal praise, since the issue here addresses the whole of our species, and indeed all species."
3: The Last Hours of Ancient Sunlight, The Fate of the World and What We Can Do Before It's Too Late by Tom Hartman, in bookstores everywhere.
0: Hey friends, Tom Hartman here to tell you about my brand new book. It's called The Tom Hartman Reader. Tom Hartman Reader is unlike any of my other books. It's a collection of my best and most revealing writings that I think you need to know. Tom Hartman Reader covers everything from my fierce commitment to Jeffersonian democracy to my steadfast opposition to the corporatization of America. Also, it more clearly identifies the root cause of so many of our social and environmental ills. The Tom Hartman Reader will give you essential information and explore solutions to questions like, how do we keep our schools from treating children like assembly line products? 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Or what cloudy Germany can teach us about solar energy? 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Not only will you gain vital substance on a wide range of topics in the book, but the Tom Hartman Reader will inspire you to action. It's time to educate ourselves on the world around us, why it got this way, and the corrective actions we all need to take. 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Makes a great gift, too. Inspiration, insight, and action. The Tom Hartman Reader,

Tired of news that protects the powerful? Get reporting with a backbone at the Commonwealth Report. 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Welcome back. 20 minutes past the hour. So some alarming economic news. Oil passed $100 a barrel yesterday. It's back down to 97, but still, you know, anytime it's above 90, we're in trouble economically, because, you know, it's going to show up in gasoline and diesel prices. Over on Drudge, one of the top stories is how the American refineries are just running full tilt boogie, you know, trying to deal with this. But as those prices go up, the price of transporting things goes up. Which means that basically everything, anything in any store that you go visit or anything that you order online got there and ultimately got to you via, you know, transportation, via a jet plane or via a truck or a van or a car or a railroad car. And all of those things in the United States today are, by and large, powered by powered by fossil fuels. And even, I mean, you know, Amazon now has this fleet of electric trucks, but here in Oregon or in Portland, they're getting their electricity from the Bonneville Dam, which is great. It's green. But in most of the country, that electricity is being generated now by coal, by oil, or by natural gas. And in fact, Trump has had our federal dollars, your and my tax dollars, hundreds of millions of them are being thrown at old, aging coal plants to keep them operating, to keep demand for coal, because the coal guys are giving the Trump family some money, apparently. So meanwhile, what's happening is the U.S. Treasury yields are going up. You know, now what that means is that in order for the government to sell its debt, its IOUs, they have to offer more interest to people. And the reason why is because people are concerned that the bond buyers are concerned that the economy is going to get shaky, and this is a dangerous sign. This is considered a flashing red light. Markets. This is from Yahoo Finance. John Taufite on CNN. Markets are pricing in a 36% chance that the Fed hikes its rates at its policy meeting next week. Now, this is the new guy, Kevin Warsh, right? Who Trump put in thinking that he would lower. Now, our friend in Los Angeles who tracks the Fed says that Warsh has been buying, using federal, you know, kind of made up Fed money to buy into the stock market, to help goose the stock market, to help Donald Trump. But traders are starting to discern, or trying to discern, the outlook for Fed policy under Warsh. He notes the U.S. Treasury market is, you know, roughly a $30 trillion market. That's our $35 trillion national debt. That's all treasuries, or most of it. A few trillion of that is Social Security funds, which are a special kind of treasury note. And that's the trust fund. And a few trillion of that is held outside the United States. But about $30 trillion of it is held inside the United States. Google, their stock dropped 7%. Tesla is down 14%. The market is up today, though. And it's, you know, above 51,000, the Dow. So far, investors are doing well, but I have my concerns. Meanwhile, Donald Trump has brought back his tariffs. And those of you who have listened to the program for a long time or read my book on neoliberalism know that I am actually a fan of tariffs, small, appropriate tariffs, passed by Congress so that they are in place as law for years and years and years, so that American businesses can build factories knowing that their interests will be protected. I am not in favor of tariffs being done by presidential whim or decree, or tariffs being used as blackmail to extract favors from foreign governments or airplanes from Qatar opportunities for the Trump family to build a hotel or a golf course in a foreign country, which is apparently what's going on right now. And so, tariffs are good when done right,
but Trump is not doing them right, in my humble opinion. And this is the thing. I mean, you know, the power to create, for the reasons that I just described, you know, no business is going to invest based on a tariff. You know, they're not going to build a factory here to make something that you can buy cheaper from China right now, because the tariff is making that cheaper from China thing cost more in the United States. They're not going to build a factory if they don't know that that tariff is going to be there for the next 20 years. Why would you? And that's why when the founders wrote the Constitution, they gave the exclusive power to establish tariffs to Congress, not to the president. The president has no power to do that under the Constitution. But the Constitution also says Congress can make their own exceptions, and they did back in the day. It was back, you know,

0: 5%. Excuse me, 80 countries, including the UK, Mexico, Canada, Australia, India, China, and EU members. He's saying that they practice forced labor or slavery. Canada? Really? The United Kingdom? Australia? I don't think this is going to stand up. And you know, I get it. If you know, if in China you got the Uyghurs, you know, I think serious allegations that China is using basically slave labor or forced labor. Fine, put a tariff on their goods. But Australia, do you really mean that? The United Kingdom, Canada? I don't know if I don't think he's going to get away with it. I don't know. It's good, but this isn't, you know, they'll be there for another year or so because this is another one of those tariff things that's going to go all the way to the Supreme Court. So if you listen, if you subscribe to The New York Times, they did a podcast early this week, the daily podcast, where they interviewed Trump's chief tariff guy. And if this is a topic that rings your bells like it does mine, it's actually really worth listening to. It's fascinating stuff. So what's on your mind? Anything goes weekend here, 27 minutes past the hour. I'll be right back with your calls.
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2: You were promised something. Work hard, play by the rules, and you'd own a home, raise a family, retire with dignity. I mean, that was the deal, right? It was called the American dream. So what happened to it? Well, here's the truth nobody told you. It didn't die, it was killed. And we know who did it, when they did it, and how they got away with it for almost 150 years. It starts with a lie buried in a court case way back in 1886, and it runs straight through Ronald Reagan and his administration. And it's still robbing you blind right now. This wasn't bad luck. It was a crime. Who Killed the American Dream? The Greatest Political Crime Ever Told is the new book by me, Tom Hartman. It's available at fine bookstores everywhere. It's time that you knew who did it. Who Killed the American Dream? The Greatest Political Crime Ever Told by Tom Hartman.
3: 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In the foreword to Tom Hartman's book, The Last Hours of Ancient Sunlight, The Fate of the World and What We Can Do Before It's Too Late, renowned author Joseph Chilton Pierce writes,
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0: Such a thinker has focused on the most critical of all issues facing our species is encouraging. Because The Last Hours of Ancient Sunlight is a seminal work offering a viewpoint original yet ancient, I see our situation today in a new light. And because of the scope and depth of this work, I find it inspiring as well as disturbing. I rather exhausted superlative in praise of Tom Hartman's book, The Prophet's Way, which I rightly called the most important book I've ever read. But now I find the sequel calling for equal praise, since the issue here addresses the whole of our species, and indeed all species.
1: The Last Hours of Ancient Sunlight, The Fate of the World and What We Can Do Before It's Too Late by Tom Hartman, in bookstores everywhere.
2: Hey, Tom Hartman here. In my new book, Threshold, The Crisis of Western Culture, I'm looking at the deteriorating state of our planet, where the dynamics of environmental, economic, and population change are boiling over the limits within which society can function. I'll be busting the myths and ideologies of religious fundamentalism, capitalism run amok, male domination and hierarchy, and militarism that are draining our world of its natural and human resources and engendering the suffering of millions for the benefit of a few. Threshold examines cultures that have thrived from the mother city of Corral, Peru to modern Denmark, and targets five areas of policy, national, religious, economic, corporate, and environmental, for specific and immediate reform. Radical in scope and boldness, but simple in its common sense logic, my book Threshold illustrates the mistakes we have made as a culture, as a country, and as individuals, and provides the inspiration and motivation that you're looking for to build a better, more sustainable world for all. It's available in fine bookstores everywhere. Threshold.
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0: Change starts with you. You can be calling your Democratic or Republican representatives to let them know what you think by calling 202-224-3121. It's the Capitol switchboard. It'll get you right through to them. Welcome back. 34 minutes past the hour. So what's on your mind today? Nancy in Mexico, Missouri. Hey, Nancy, what's up?
1: Hi, Tom. I'm calling in response to the gentleman that called yesterday from Arkansas towards the end of your show, and he was talking about his SNAP benefits that he got in Arkansas and how they had taken away his ability to buy ice cream.
0: Mm-hmm.
1: This is a nationwide thing that they did, and they let everybody know that they were going to do it. Here in Missouri, as however you want to call it, they decided, because they didn't know how to pull it off, that they'd wait until next year to implement it.
0: Mm-hmm.
1: And my thing is if you have a small child that's in school and you have to rely on SNAP benefits and you want to celebrate your child's birthday with their classmates and stuff, you're not going to be able to do that anymore.
0: Yeah.
1: Because the schools will not let you bring in baked goods like they did back in our day.
0: Mm-hmm.
1: Because it all has to be labeled with the ingredients and this, that, and the other, and the
0: right.
1: Nut allergy and so on and so forth. And I really feel sorry for kids. I mean, I am a recipient of SNAP benefits. I get $53 a month. And if you say anything, they go, oh, but it's not supposed to help you for the full month. This is a supplement.
0: Mm-hmm. Yeah, no,
1: this is just to kind of help you. But yeah, they're going to do it. It's crazy.
0: Yeah, when I was a little kid, before my dad, I was 7 or 8 years old when my dad finally got a job in a tool and die shop where he had a union, and suddenly, you know, we catapulted into the middle class. But prior to that, they didn't have SNAP benefits back then. This was the 1950s.
1: Right.
0: But what we did have was what we called the cheese store, which was the surplus food store that the city of Lansing ran, where you could get free powdered milk in 20-pound bags, free macaroni to make macaroni and cheese, and free 10-pound blocks of American cheese. And it was all surplus dairy stuff that Eisenhower was,
1: right,
0: you know, buying from the dairies to support the dairies. It was one of those. It was kind of an early version of the farm bills. And so, what's so weird about this, Nancy, is that the Republicans who are saying we need to micromanage people on SNAP, on food stamps, we need to micromanage them because we don't want their children to be eating junk food all the time. I mean, you know, the idea of making sure that people are eating healthy is an admirable idea in general, but the fact that the Republicans who have spent my entire lifetime squealing about big government telling us how to live our lives and get big government off my back and don't you dare tell me what I can and cannot do with my benefits and my money and my Social Security and you know, are the ones who are driving this. I mean, it's such hypocrisy.
1: Yeah.
0: It's mind-blowing.
1: I know it is. It really is. I keep telling myself, Nancy, pay attention. You want to go and buy some ginger ale before they put this in flight, because I use that if I get sick.
0: Yeah, it's great for an upset stomach. You're right. Although you can also,
1: you know, stuff used to be a treat. Now it's a standard thing.
0: Yeah.
1: You know, it all comes down to education.
0: Yeah. Well, then
1: we had home ec when I was in school.
0: Yeah.
1: You know, I grew up in the same era you did.
0: Yeah, I remember home
1: and
0: economics.
1: We were taught things.
0: Yep.
1: You know, but yeah. And I really enjoy listening to your show, and you crack me up sometimes.
0: Well, thank you, Nancy. I actually, you know, home ec was the girls' class, right? And shop was the boys' class. But my dad made me take home ec one year in junior high school in seventh grade, or maybe it was eighth grade, because that was where you learned to type, and he believed that typing would be an essential skill. And I sat, the only boy in a room with 30 girls, horribly embarrassed. And this must have been seventh grade, you know, like pre-puberty, you know. But I learned to type, and I'm telling you, it was the best skill. It's the single best thing I learned in all of my years in school, you know, in terms of my future career opportunities and quality of life and everything else. So, three cheers for home ec. Nancy, I gotta move along, but thank you for the call. It's great to hear from you.
1: Thank you so much, Tom.
0: Thank you, Nancy. Alan in Seattle. Hey, Alan, what's up?
2: Hey, good morning, Tom. Another great day in the Pacific Northwest.
0: Indeed. Although we're starting to get the smoke from the wildfires here in Portland. It's not horrible, but it is making the horizon hazy right now. We've got, I think, 125,000 acres are on fire in this state right now.
2: In this state? Oh, wow. Okay, yeah. Well, it's east of the mountains, I'm in Washington, so it's east of our Cascades.
0: Yeah, yeah. I think, much of it is, yeah. But there's some of it that's west.
2: Yeah, cool. My topic for today is membership. And I wanted to examine why it is that people are calling into your show and saying the Dems aren't doing enough, you know. Mm-hmm. And so I want to examine this through the membership. And there's really three obvious examples. You know, when you join a fraternity or a sorority, you go through hazing and rituals that allow the members of the fraternity or sorority to judge your enthusiasm and your loyalty to the fraternity or sorority. The payoff is you get to join a national organization and, you know, probably get to live in the frat house.
0: Well, in addition to that, there's a long history of literature in the field of psychology about the importance of coming-of-age rituals. And the more challenging those rituals are, the more meaningful they become to a society. And this is like what bar mitzvah and bat mitzvah, you know, it's why it's been around for thousands of years. And I think to a certain extent, these also satisfy that psychological need.
2: Right. They're, you know, basically, we're echoing the same thing. There's a price to be paid for membership.
0: Yeah. Yeah. Or for adultship in the case that I was mentioning. But yeah, I get your point.
2: Okay. Yeah. The next one is unions. You can join a union through a couple of ways, generally through, you know, working enough hours to qualify for membership, or you get taken up in an organizing drive. Mm-hmm. But as a member, you're going to obey rules, you're going to pay membership dues, you're going to pay percentage dues on your wages.
0: Yep.
2: But in return, there's a return. You get higher wages and benefits and representation with the employer.
0: Yep.
2: Now, myself, I'm a retired union member, and I can say, well, you know, the union sometimes didn't do things I didn't like. But am I going to throw away all the benefits of membership because they didn't do what I wanted them to do?
0: Yeah, no.
2: And this brings me to – oh, go ahead.
0: I was just going to say I'm an active union member. I'm a member of SAG-AFTRA, and my dad was a union member, and all three of my brothers were union members. One of them was a shop foreman. So, yeah, back to you, shop steward.
2: Yeah. Yeah, and, you know, so this brings me to membership in the Democratic Party.
0: Mm-hmm.
2: There doesn't appear, you know, from my perspective, to be any buy-in. There's no need to put skin in the game. You select your party at registration, and boom, you're done. You're a member of the Democratic Party. Now, mm-hmm. you'll, of course, have to, you know, get constant mailings asking for money. Not as bad as Trump and his crew, but,
0: it's about the biggest price you pay.
2: There's any skin in the game. But on the benefit side of membership, the membership ledger, people are not getting or not recognizing the benefits they're living with because long ago, fearless people sacrificed much to give the benefits, which, by the way, you elucidated earlier this week, you know, mm-hmm. to the future generations, you know. Yep. And I'm going to echo what you say. As you say, get active. Tag your it.
0: Yeah.
2: Let's do something other than complain about, oh, the Democrats aren't doing enough.
0: Yeah. My old friend Joe Madison who did a show on Sirius XM on the Urban View channel and passed away a little bit ago, he was famous for his kind of trademark move on his show when callers would call in and complain. You know, about the state of the affairs of the world or, you know, what Democrats were doing in particular, Joe would say, okay, I hear your complaint. What are you going to do about it? And
2: right.
0: Times out of 10, it would just shut them right down. And one time out of 10, they'd say, well, I'm going to show up at the local Democratic Party or I'm going to, you know, they would have something to say, and but it would force people to think like that, and I do that from time to time, you know, partly because it's just the right thing to do to say, and partly in to honor the memory of my old buddy Joe. But I get it. Alan, I think, you know, it's a really important point, and people should be showing up at their local Democratic Party, and they should be joining, and they should become precinct committee people, and, you know, put in a couple hours every month. It's not that big a deal. It's something that you can do. I mean, there are so many opportunities. So, Alan, thank you for the call. That was a great analogy or metaphor or whatever it was. You did a great job. Thank you. We'll be right back. More of your calls here on Anything Goes Weekend. Stick around.
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0: It's the place where smart people get their news. We'll be right back with your calls.

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0: 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They say it's for our safety. 10 minutes before the hour, picking up your calls here. Kenneth in Seattle. Hey, Kenneth, what's up?
1: Yes, 80 years is a long time.
0: Generations, basically. Yeah.
1: Yes, indeed. There is something that happened 80 years ago that has fallen into obscurity because of that amount of time, but there's very good reason to bring it out and for people to talk it up. And what I'm talking about is in 1946, President Truman sent Supreme Court Justice Robert Jackson to Germany to set up a tribunal to try the
0: It became the Nuremberg trials, yeah.
1: Yes, indeed, and act as chief prosecutor.
0: Yep.
1: And after it was over, one of the things he said was, "A war of aggression is the supreme international crime, differing from all other war crimes only in that it contains within itself the accumulated evil of the whole." And the reason for mentioning it now is, for crying out loud, Trump's What are they calling it? War of choice? Yeah, it's a war of choice. It's a war of aggression, for crying out loud.
0: Exactly. And my colleague, Stephanie Miller, her father was one of the prosecutors there.
1: Oh, is that right?
0: Yeah, she's on a lot of these stations in the morning.
1: Yeah. Unfortunately, so far as I know, there's no way to enforce that alleged law against it, but it really ought to be talked up. It's a major reason to go against there are plenty of reasons, but that's a very, very big one to go against the Trumpsters and the Republican Party. And I really hope somehow it catches on as a topic. Not just for you, but I really hope it spreads. They ought to talk about it.
0: I agree. Robert Jackson was an amazing man, by the way. And a brave man. I mean, that was not a small or easy thing that he did. Did you see that movie about the Nuremberg trials that was out earlier this year, as I recall? I'm forgetting the title of it.
1: Nuremberg. Like to see it.
0: That's right. The movie was called Nuremberg. Yeah, if you haven't seen it, it may now be, on like Netflix or Prime or something. It was in the theaters, and it is just a deeply moving movie. And
1: I have to see it.
0: Yeah, you'll have to check it out. If you've got access to, online movies, to take a look. Kenneth, thank you for the call.
1: I will take a look. Yeah. Okay. Thank you.
0: Good talking to you. Roberta in Poway, California. Hey, Roberta, what's up?
2: Hi. I'm not sure. I think this passed with the reconciliation for the Department of Defense, but I think it passed. Israel is going to join the United States military.
0: That has not yet passed.
2: Well, I'm glad, because it's a despicable organization. They're looters and snipers. They snipe people that are trying to get food. They're predators. And then I wonder, will they be governed by the UCMJ?
0: No.
2: How about, will a soldier obey an unlawful order from an Israeli officer?
0: Those are all good questions. I don't know. I don't think anybody knows how this would play out.
2: Will an Israeli officer obey an order from a senior U.S. officer?
0: Yeah.
2: Will the taxpayers pay their retirement?
0: Yeah, I think this is the this is like provision 240 or something like that in the NDAA.
2: It is in the 200s. Yeah.
0: Yeah. To the best of my knowledge, it has passed the House and it has not yet passed the Senate. And there is significant opposition to it in the Senate from some Republicans like Rand Paul. My guess is that provision is going to be stripped out.
2: We'll be in a world of hurt for the rest of this nation's life.
0: Well, or at least as long as Netanyahu is prime minister over there, or somebody like him.
2: Well, yeah, okay.
0: Yeah, I get it. All right, thank you, Roberta. Good point.
2: Okay, you're welcome.
0: Sure enough. Bye now. Kino in Lakeland, Florida. Hey, Kino, happy Freer's Day. What's on your mind today?
3: Yes, happy Freer's Day. Tom, talking about Truman, he put a label on the Congress, the Do Nothing Congress, back at some point.
0: He did.
3: We need to put a label on this Congress as the Zombie Congress. Mm. They're sycophants, groupthink. I wish you'd do a rant about groupthink, not being appreciated in this country, what it leads to. But the Republicans are practicing groupthink, and should they not be labeled the Zombie Congress as for the coming elections? Labeling and branding, and wouldn't that be appropriate? They're just zombies.
0: Yeah. I can't disagree with that characterization, Kino. I mean, and Truman actually, for people who don't know the history, this was the 46 to 48 Congress, or was it the 48 to 50 Congress?
3: I think the 48, but...
0: Yeah. And he called them, you know, for several years, the Do-Nothing Congress, although the one thing that they did do was Taft-Hartley, gutting the labor movement.
3: Can you ask Ben Winkler if that would work to label the Congress the Zombie Congress in the elections coming?
0: I make no promises, but I'll try to remember.
3: Okay. So talk about groupthink sometime, Tom.
0: Well, why don't you define groupthink for people who don't know what you're talking about, Kino?
3: When somebody just totally blind faith in somebody, they never question them, they never criticize them, they just go along with everything they do, and therefore the person that's not getting any criticism loses touch with reality.
0: Yeah.
3: So groupthink, everybody thinks the same, and there's no allowance for asking, questioning, or criticizing, or whatever.
0: There is this thing called the wisdom of the crowd, and, you know, it's kind of what the betting markets, people using them to get a sense of what's going on kind of reflect, and it's supposed to be what elections reflect as well. But people mistake that or some variation of that, for the way it should be or how they should think. So, yeah, you're right. Groupthink is problematic, particularly in organizations and institutions. Kino, thank you for the call, and happy Freer's Day. It's great to hear from you. Ben Winkler, the head of the Democratic Party in Wisconsin, has a new book out, and he's the guy I think should be running the Democratic Party, period. But, you know, that's just me. But he will be with us on the other side of this break, so stick around.
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0: The morbidly rich who bought our government are counting on you to sit this thing out. Don't give them the satisfaction. The Hartman Report is free to join, and it's where our community goes to see what they're really doing. Every day, I connect the dots that they don't want connected, from the Powell memo to Citizens United, to the checkpoints and surveillance machinery that's going up right now. But this isn't a lecture, it's a fight, and you're not in it alone. Thousands of us are already here, reading, arguing, organizing, and fighting like our children's future depends on it, because it does. We refuse to be spectators while democracy gets sold off piece by piece. Free means free. HartmanReport.com, no paywall, no catch. Come stand with us and let's take this country back together. That's Hartman Report. Hartman with two N's at the end. HartmanReport.com. 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
6: And I'm Shane Mason, and we're the hosts of Nurse Talk Radio.
5: Here's what we're talking about this week. Let's talk about the ramifications of the tax bill on Medicare and Medicaid.
7: Well, I think, you know, we're seeing some things unfold right now in terms of Medicaid, and we can talk more about that as well. But I think some of the things that are coming in the relatively short future are big cuts to Medicare and big cuts to all of the social safety net in this country. A concern about Medicare is that the budget, the way it will have to be set to meet this ridiculous tax cut that really gives most of the benefit to the most wealthy in this country, would be to trigger automatic spending cuts for Medicare that could total as much as $25 billion. Now, Congress at the moment is saying they're not going to do that until after the midterms. Well, that shouldn't be reassuring to any of us that they think they're going to wait to take a slap at benefits for seniors and the disabled who are on Medicare until after they get themselves back in office again. That is pretty disingenuous of them.
5: Yes.
7: To set that kind of a timetable. So we all need to be very vigilant about saying Medicare needs to be not cut at all. In fact, there are other cuts that are of concern under Medicare, the limiting of how much physical therapy that patients are entitled to have, how many sessions they're entitled to have. This is ridiculous stuff. That should not be determined. Talk about the government getting involved in our health care. You know, the folks who argue for a market-based health care system seem to do so on the basis of you don't want the government doing your health care for you. And yet, if you're determining that a certain number of physical therapy will not be covered for seniors and the disabled, what if someone had a serious accident in early December and they're supposed to be continuing physical therapy? This is not okay.
6: And what about the individual mandate? So the tax law killed that. What's the impact of that going to be?
7: Well, the obvious impact of that is to drive premium costs up for everyone else, in part because there will be a certain number of people who say, hey, if I'm not required and I'm not penalized for not purchasing insurance, I'm not gonna. Usually the young and the healthy who feel like they don't need insurance,
6: right,
7: or that certain group of people who make a little too much to qualify for Medicaid but don't make enough to afford the premium that's being offered to them may opt to go without.
6: Thanks for listening. You can find more information about these topics at nursetalksite.com or nationalnursesunited.org.
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8: Years ago, when I announced that I was leaving my job as editor of the Texas Observer to run for political office, I had to admit that going into politics is the only downward career move one can take from journalism. But being both a journalist and a politician does hone one's ability to detect the smell of BS. And we Americans are presently getting a noxious blast of that stench from our warmongering Department of Defense. The vast trillion-dollar Pentagon is the ultimate Big Brother bureaucracy, literally empowered to compel thousands of Americans to die in foolish military misadventures cooked up by political partisans and profiteering corporate contractors. That's why it's so alarming that Trump's Project 2025 autocrats are now rushing to slam an iron door of censorship on reporters trying to inform us commoners about the militaristic schemes and corporate fraud that comes from inside this government fortress. In the name of defending freedom, Trump's palace guards are banning media outlets that displease His Royal Highness. Also, Pretty Boy Pete, Trump's made-for-TV Pentagon honcho, has even decreed that reporters must be tightly monitored by military escorts while doing interviews, reviewing documents, and otherwise exercising the essential constitutional rights of our nation's free press. The good news is that rather than kowtowing to the autocrats, dozens of media organizations have told Pete to stuff it, choosing to do old-school outsider digging into this insider war machine. This is Jim Hightower saying, meanwhile, the Project 2025 authoritarians hail their clampdown on free press rights by touting their, quote, fresh relationship with what they call their new Pentagon press corps. Right, it's their partisan press corps, not ours. Howdy-ho, folks, and thanks for tuning in to my Hightower Radio commentaries. And guess what? There's even more Hightower waiting for you online. 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

0: This is the Tom Hartman Program.
1: Welcome back to the third hour of our program. I mentioned before the break that Ben Wickler would be with us right now. But he's doing a book event. He's got his new book out, and he's doing a book event someplace. And his publicist just called and said he's running a little late. He'll be with you at 11:30 Pacific time. He'll be here at the bottom of the hour. So I'm going to pick up your calls here for the next half hour. And then after that, the final half hour of the program, Internet God's willing and all that sort of thing, I want to do a deep dive with Ben into how do we reform and the Democratic Party and win some damn elections. So let's pick up some phone calls. Steve in Oaklawn, Illinois. Hey, Steve, what's on your mind? Steve, you are on the air.
2: Yeah, this is Steve from Oaklawn.
1: Yep.
2: I wanted to talk about what the Democrats should be doing. They should be taking their case to the people by saying that what they're going to do.
1: Mm-hmm. I agree.
2: Instead of just
1: The problem is there's not a consensus. You've got the Democrats like Jared Golden or Marie Glusenkamp Perez who are taking corporate money and AIPAC money and they don't like Medicare for all and they don't think that we should strengthen Social Security or whatever. And then you've got Democrats like AOC and Bernie who are saying no, we need to do these things. And until the party achieves a consensus, I mean, this neoliberal split that started in 92 with the Clinton presidency, it's been narrowing. But, I mean, the party was almost entirely neoliberal until about 20 years ago, maybe 15 years ago. And now it's, I think it's about 50-50 right now. And so that's the challenge, Steve.
2: Yeah, well, my suggestion is to come out with tax the rich.
1: Mm-hmm.
2: That's a no-brainer.
1: Well, it should be, except I can name a half a dozen Democrats who would oppose that.
2: That's ridiculous.
1: I agree. But they're getting big money from those billionaires. So I mean, this is the problem. When these five corrupt Republicans on the Supreme Court, in the Buckley decision, the Bilotti decision, and the Citizens United decision, and arguably Snyder and McCutcheon, in these decisions, when they basically said it's legal for billionaires or big corporations to own politicians and judges, and in fact, it's even legal to give them bribes, you just have to do it after they've performed the service, and then in that case, it's a gratuity. That was the Snyder decision 2 years ago. When they did that, they established a different set of rules for America, and that's why you've got some Democrats running by the old rules of we do the right thing for the people, and you've got some Democrats running by the new rules of, hey, whoever pays the bill gets to be who pays the piper.
2: Well, I hate money in the first place, but pay down the national debt. Can they come out with a plank that says pay down the national debt and tax the rich and provide health care?
1: Yep.
2: And cut some of the defense. That's such a huge part of our problem.
1: Yeah.
2: We spend so much on defense.
1: Yeah, it's crazy. It's crazy.
2: Now,
1: what we're spending.
2: When Japan started to get their economic engine going after the World War II and Germany too, they weren't allowed to spend anything on defense, so they had all their efforts into the economy.
1: I get it. Our defense man, in his Cross of Iron speech, Dwight Eisenhower famously said, every plane that flies, every ship that is launched signifies in the final sense a theft from those who are hungry, those who are homeless, those who are in need.
2: That's right.
1: And too much
2: on defense.
1: Yeah, he was absolutely right. Steve, thank you. Well said. Philip in Taos, New Mexico. Hey, Philip, what's up?
3: Hey, Tom, I had just a few comments about the disillusionment of capitalism. Mm-hmm. And there's a lot of moving parts to that, of course, but you have to go back to the Depression and what led up to the Depression and really unregulated capitalism, which led to Social Security and FDR's reforms. But that's really kind of repeating itself. And part of the problem, it seems, voters, of course, who are under 40 or 50 years old don't remember that.
1: And never remember studied it in school either. you know,
3: of the Cold War, right? And if you didn't take political science classes, then you may not have ever learned that. Yeah. But it seems like it's repeating now and coming full circle back to the Democratic Socialist platform, as you mentioned, Medicare for All and some other things they stand for. And I think it's a good position to be for something and not just against Trump. And I think that's where we're going. I think we're going to see Buttigieg and others, you know, start to say, oh, we like those ideas, you know.
1: Yeah.
3: And it really is a convergence of ideas. And you could say China is a convergence now, it's state-controlled capitalism. It's not pure communism in any means, in a Marxist sense. And we should adopt this kind of convergence idea, and not like a revolution of ideas, but that we're just moving more towards Finland, Denmark, Sweden, the social democratic idea of countries that are really 1,000 years old.
1: Yeah.
3: And we're 250 years old. And so we're just, in my opinion, catching up to Denmark, Sweden, and Finland. And we're going to get there. And I think AOC and Bernie are on the right track.
1: Yeah, but I'd love to see AOC in the White House.
3: Yeah, me too. And I think she will get there.
1: Yep. Philip, thank you. Well said. Gary in Northridge, Ohio. Hey, Gary, what's up?
4: How are you doing, Mr. Hartman?
1: I am great, but I'll get better. How about you?
4: Well, you know, everything going on around us, it can't be too great. Anyways, I wanted to say that I think you could do more. You know, pound it in everybody's head that you could vote, and then there's a number you could call to make sure your vote counted.
1: 1-866-OUR-VOTE.
4: That should be pounded into everybody's head. Vote, come home, call that number. But another thing I want to say is, I was filing a lawsuit in which Maria Bartiromo is mentioned in the voting machines.
1: Mm-hmm.
4: And I was wondering, I think that company's been bought by a rich Trumper. And I think
1: Dominion is now owned by a right winger, yeah. Dominion Voting Systems.
4: So we're going to vote on machines that a rich Trumper owns the company of.
1: That's correct. I am not happy about it either, Gary. I think that voting machines should be manufactured under contract with the government to government specifications, and they should be owned by the government, and they should be open source. Everything should be completely transparent. But, you know, that's not the system that we have right now. I'd like us to get there. I think that it should be even a bipartisan thing, with the Republicans squealing so much about election integrity. But, you know,
4: right,
1: here we are.
4: Right, right. Yeah, and then what did that do? Mike Lindell and Maria Bartiromo both got away with everything? Everything that the lies that they said and everything because they bought that company?
1: Apparently. I mean, you know, Mike Lindell is running for governor of Minnesota now, isn't he? I think he's still around.
4: Yeah, right, right. So. Yeah, you see, if we all called in and made sure our vote counted and everything, and if there was some mischief, maybe we could catch it then.
1: Yeah, I agree. Gary, thank you for the call. Well said. It's 14 and a half minutes past the hour. Picking up your calls here this half hour, and we'll have Ben Wickler, hopefully, next half hour. I'll be right back with more of your calls in just a minute. Stick around.

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4: 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Hey friends, Tom Hartmann here to tell you about my brand new book. It's called The Tom Hartmann Reader. Tom Hartmann Reader is unlike any of my other books. It's a collection of my best and most revealing writings that I think you need to know. 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Also, it more clearly identifies the root cause of so many of our social and environmental ills. 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
5: Tired of spin and billionaire-backed news? 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Democracy belongs to you. Welcome back. 19 minutes past the hour. Picking up your calls here. Anything goes weekend. Stein in Alma, Wisconsin. Hey, Stein, what's up?
6: Hey, Tom, how are you doing?
5: Good. What's on your mind?
6: Well, we got the primary coming up the 11th, so we're getting down there, and we've got a really good primary here, and we're trying
5: August
6: to put
5: 11th?
6: This seat in third. Can you hear me?
5: Yeah, August 11th in Wisconsin.
6: August 11th is the primary in Wisconsin. Okay. We've got Emily Berg and Rebecca Cook here to flip this congressional seat from Van Dornob, which I think we've got a really good shot at winning. Mm-hmm. But the more complicated primary, I think, is the governor race. And I don't know how close you're following it or whatever.
5: I have not been following it at all, Stein. Sorry.
6: Well, I'm going to say that in my research, I'm going to put a shout out for Crowley. So there's a woman in Madison. Her name is Hong. And she's kind of affiliated herself with the DSA and gotten a little bit of external money. Mm-hmm. And she's probably kind of the front runner. Hmm. But I think she's really vulnerable. The negative ads. So it's Tiffany is going to be the Republican. Mm-hmm. And he's already got, I guess, $3 million in his war chest.
7: Wow.
6: And we've got five Democrats running that are not raising that much money. They're all in the 200 to 350,000. I think she's got the most.
5: This is the gubernatorial primary we're talking about.
6: Gubernatorial, yeah. We're Tony Evers is not running, so it's kind of wide open. And we've got a big choice to make as Democrats of who we're going to put up against this guy. Mm-hmm. So I was originally leaning toward Brennan, mm-hmm. but what I've seen, he's kind of boring. He's the only white guy in the race. Mm-hmm. So he's maybe.
5: Stein, I'm sorry. I mean, this is probably true of most people who don't live in Wisconsin, have not been following Wisconsin politics closely, so I can't speak to it. But thanks for bringing us up to date on what's going on there. It's good information to have. Thank you. Linda in Auburn, Washington. Hey, Linda, what's up?
8: Hi. I just wanted to let you know and your listeners know that your listeners and you are on the broad path leading to destruction and the narrow path leading to life. You will find out about it in the Bible. And there are a lot of things in the Bible that are consistent with progressive values, but in some places you're off, and that's the broad path leading to destruction.
5: Okay, well, thank you for the warning, Linda. Michelle in Skamania, Washington. Hey, Michelle, what's on your mind today?
9: Hey, Marie Glusenkamp-Perez.
5: Okay. Yes.
9: I voted for her.
5: Well,
9: I'm
5: you know,
9: so
5: she's going to be your only choice. I mean, you've got top two primaries, and it looks like she and the Republican are going to be the only two people on the ballot, and she doesn't have a serious progressive challenger, so she's probably going to stick around.
9: There is a guy, and his name is Brent Henrich. Mm-hmm. He is a progressive.
5: No, I know that.
9: Against her.
5: I mean, this is right across the river from me, but look at the polling.
9: Right.
5: I mean, I don't think he has a chance to be in the top two.
9: And it's sad.
5: Yeah, I agree.
9: Everything he stands for is what we all want.
5: I agree.
9: Universal health care is his very first thing. Standing up to the Trump administration, education, unions, all of that. I just wish there was a way that, you know, we could get her out of there.
5: Yeah.
9: It's gonna
5: take some serious, you know, it's not gonna happen in this cycle, I don't think. I'm horrified by the way that she's been voting. Whenever she posts on Facebook, she just gets taken apart by people. But, you know, it's like if it's a choice between her or a Republican, I'd vote for her.
9: I've done a couple of good things, but just like that, you know, broken clock that's right twice a day.
5: There you go.
9: Michelle. Man, it is so frustrating.
5: I get it. Michelle, thank you for the call. Jeff in Portland. Hey, Jeff, what's on your mind today?
10: Happy Friday, Tom. Thanks more than ever for doing what you do. And to echo your intro and Hartman report today, I'd say these next 3 months are going to determine if this is the twilight of the American experiment before the darkness of a fascist oligarchy, or if this is the dawn of a renewed democracy and rule of by and for the people.
5: Agreed.
10: And to achieve the latter, Tom, in my opinion, the more fighters and progressives we have running, the more likely we are to overcome the billionaire spending and nefarious voter suppression efforts of Trump and the Republicans. And to that point, I'm happy to say Senator Tina Smith of Minnesota, as reported by Common Greens today, she's the latest progressive senator to endorse Michigan's Abdul El-Sayed in the Democratic primary there.
5: Oh, good. He's a good man.
10: Yeah, and Senator Smith, And she specifically said that Abdul and his grassroots movement gives us the best chance to win in November. Mm-hmm. And, you know, also last Friday, Michael Moore wrote a Substack ringing endorsement on Substack of Abdul. And he also excoriated the Democratic establishment for being all too comfortable with losing over the years. Mm-hmm. And finally, Tom, I want to get your thoughts on all that. But finally, last week, as the entire Great Lakes region choked on poisonous wildfire smoke and air, you know, Governor Whitmer and a Michigan State Board gave a key permit to the proposed new Line 5 pipeline, which is a disaster in the making. And this guy, Jeffrey Insko on Substack, wrote a great piece called Welcome to 1953. I think you'd be really excited to

0: the 60s and all that stuff. Yeah.
1: Yeah. And he has a picture of the Kalamazoo River with like 4 acres of dead fish in it. Bill McKibben's Crucial Year Substack has a link to that post as well.
0: Cool.
1: Bill does
0: I'll
1: a great job.
0: I'll check it out. Jeff, thanks for the call.
1: Nice Thank to hear you, Tom.
0: Yeah, sure enough. And hopefully, on the other side of this break, Ben Whitler will be with us. Hopefully, he's done with his event. If he's not, I'll be back picking up your calls. But I suspect that we're going to be talking to Ben Whitler right after this. Stay with us. What can I say?
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0: It's the place where we dare to ask, is Walmart a person? And we dare to say, no, the Supreme Court lied to you about that one, too.

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6: "To discover brilliant, innovative, creative, and original thinking is one of life's rare privileges. 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Because The Last Hours of Ancient Sunlight is a seminal work offering a viewpoint original yet ancient, I see our situation today in a new light. And because of the scope and depth of this work, I find it inspiring as well as disturbing. I rather exhausted superlative in praise of Tom Hartman's book, The Prophet's Way, which I rightly called the most important book I've ever read. But now I find the sequel calling for equal praise, since the issue here addresses the whole of our species, and indeed all species."
5: The Last Hours of

0: Ancient Sunlight, The Fate of the World and What We Can Do Before It's Too Late by Tom Hartman, in bookstores everywhere.
1: Hey friends, Tom Hartman here to tell you about my brand new book. It's called The Tom Hartman Reader. Tom Hartman Reader is unlike any of my other books. It's a collection of my best and most revealing writings that I think you need to know. Tom Hartman Reader covers everything from my fierce commitment to Jeffersonian democracy to my steadfast opposition to the corporatization of America. Also, it more clearly identifies the root cause of so many of our social and environmental ills. 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Or what cloudy Germany can teach us about solar energy? 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Inspiration, insight, and action. The Tom Hartman Reader. 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
1: It was quiet as a prayer in the dead of the night. Moon hanging low.
0: Welcome back. 35 minutes past the hour. No Ben yet, right? Okay, let's pick up some calls then. Charles in Vancouver, Washington. Hey, Charles, you're on the air. What's up?
2: Hey, Tom. Happy Friday from across the bridge. Hey, by the way, ninth grade typing class for me, Miss Quanbeck, George R. Curtis Jr. High School.
0: Me
2: and Charlene Larson, best typist, fastest, most efficient, because we were the two classically trained piano players in ninth grade.
0: Oh,
2: anyway, sir,
0: yeah.
2: I haven't heard you, and I've been in and out the last couple of days, sir. I'm sorry, but haven't heard you talk much about the guy behind Trump at the speech, mocking him. And the other issue is Tommy Tupperware calling for Mayor Mondami to be sent to Guantanamo.
0: Yeah, no, yeah, that's pretty absurd. What about a guy mocking Trump at a? Oh, the guy. I read a headline that somebody was doing the accordion hands thing behind Trump.
2: Oh, it was like he was reading the teleprompter and mouthing his words. And I would think by now he'd be in solitary confinement for treason or something, you know? Yeah. I mean,
0: Remarkable.
2: Okay, well.
0: Remarkable. Yeah. Well, they'll probably go after him. I mean, God only knows.
2: But. Well, if they haven't already. But anyway, sir, always appreciate you. And like another listener said, I look forward to the day that I get to meet you and shake your hand. So
0: well, thank you,
2: Charles.
0: Thank you. Back at you. Good talking to you.
2: All right.
0: Thank you. Lori in Ocala, Florida. Hey, Lori, what's on your mind today?
3: Hey, Tom, just listening to you talking earlier, I wasn't aware of the 160,000 ballots that were kept off of the voting tablet in California, but that to me speaks volumes for election integrity.
0: Yeah,
3: and I think that Democrats need to jump on this. We just came out with, I think it was a 10-year study that 0.0006% of the population that weren't citizens actually voted, and how minuscule that is.
0: Yeah.
3: We need to say, hey, you know, this is, you guys are right.
0: Yeah.
3: We need election integrity. But on that note, I just want to say, I'm heading off to Netherlands for 4 days, and then I'm going to Europe for another week and a half. And I think so highly of your show, and I just want to say you do an awesome job.
0: Well, thank you, Lori. I appreciate your kind comments. And Ben just hooked up with us, so we're gonna move over to Ben now. Lori, thank you for the call. On the line with us, Ben Wickler, the former chair of the Wisconsin Democratic Party, the host of This Is Wisconsin on Civic Media, the author of This Is the Plan, How to End America's Meltdown and Save Democracy, brand new book from Ben. Ben Wickler, W-I-K-L-E-R, .com is his Substack website, and Ben Wickler on Blue Sky. Ben, welcome back to the program. It's been a while. Tell us about the book.
4: Thank you so much. I'm honored to be with you today. And I have written a book because my state, Wisconsin, experienced a mini version of the meltdown that all of the United States is experiencing now. You know, we're in this crisis of democracy where the foundations of democratic self-rule are under assault, where there's a group of mega billionaires that are writing the rules for everybody, ripping us all off, stuffing the proceeds into their own pockets. All this happened in Wisconsin after 2010. And we were able to build a movement there that fought for every level of government, built a permanent grassroots campaign, and not only was able to flip our state Supreme Court majority and unrig our state legislative maps and now have a path to winning at every level, we beat Elon Musk himself when he came to Wisconsin to try to buy the state Supreme Court majority back for Team MAGA Billionaire. So this book it tells how we did it, and then it lays out the roadmap for what every person can do to walk that path as a country and unrig, you know, office by office, system by system, the American political system, so we can actually have an economy that works for everyone.
0: Well, let's walk through it. Where do we begin? What's your starting point here, Ben?
4: So the starting point is recognizing that Trump is going to try to do things to steal future elections, including in the midterms and very much in 2028. So you have to ask, how do we stop that from working? And the most important way we stop that from working is by winning state governments in this next election in 2026. If we can win the assembly majority and the Senate majority in state governments and the governorship, secretary of state, attorney general in each of the battleground states in the next presidential election, that gives us a path to ensure that people who believe in democracy write the rules for democracy in the places that determine whether democracy survives. Then once we do that, we have two jobs. One of them is to win the next elections, but the other is to pass the National Popular Vote Interstate Compact, which is a state law that basically pushes the Electoral College to the side. If you think about how Trump tried to steal the 2020 election, it was all by subverting the Electoral College.
0: Correct.
4: But if it is in fact a popular vote for president, it is way harder to steal. And not only that, it also is a real democracy where everyone's voice counts the same. So there's a path to doing that at the state level before 2028. And then the third critical thing is once we win the presidency, the House, the Senate, then we need to abolish the filibuster and put term limits on the U.S. Supreme Court. So we can actually have a Supreme Court that reads the Constitution. We can get money out of politics. We can pass laws to end gerrymandering across the country. And it won't all be snatched away by the same people who gutted the Voting Rights Act and overturned Roe versus Wade.
0: Yeah, I'm with you. And impose a code of ethics, too.
4: Absolutely.
0: So what role, in your mind, does the Democratic Party play in this? And what role do us individual voters play in this? Obviously, we need to be paying more closer attention to our local races.
4: So the book is addressed to each of us, to each person, every one of your listeners who feels like this country is spinning out of control and is trying to figure out what they can do to make the biggest difference. And the core prescription for each person is to work both where they are and where elections are closest, especially on the elections that don't get much public attention, but have tiny margins and huge consequences. I talk in the book about a North Carolina state Supreme Court race that was won by 401 votes by a MAGA candidate. And that MAGA candidate then rigged North Carolina's congressional maps, which represents the national majority today, it's infuriating to think that an audience, you know, a tiny minuscule fraction of the size of your audience for this show could have flipped that North Carolina state Supreme Court race and prevented the Republican House majority now. So I pinpoint where those races are, the tactics that make the biggest difference. And when it comes to the Democratic Party, you know, for all the frustrations that people have with the Democratic Party and having run the state Democratic Party in my state, I've not only heard about them, I've experienced those frustrations. It's also the case that the party can be a vehicle for the kind of grassroots year-round organizing that can create the possibility of change. That's been our model in Wisconsin. I advocate for it everywhere, neighbor to neighbor, friend to friend, on a year-round basis, not just when you're asking for someone for their vote, but also when you're asking someone for their opinion so that you can actually figure out what to focus on that will earn their support for the long term. That kind of organizing is something that all of us can participate in. And there's a lot of different ways to do it. You can do it through unions, through grassroots and independent groups. The Democratic Party is everywhere. And so it has this virtue of being a place where anyone in the United States can get involved in their local party and turn it into the kind of grassroots organizing machine that we need to build at every level of government. So it's not I'm not saying that the party's perfect by any means. I'm saying that if you are trying to make a difference, it's one of the places where you can have a big impact. And I lay out exactly how you can do that.
0: Right, and get inside the party. I mean, how is this different from Howard Dean's 50-state strategy?
4: Well, it's directly inspired by it. I argue that at this point, we need not a 50-state strategy, but 50 state strategies. In each state, there are different laws. There are different offices. There are some states, like to go back to North Carolina, there's no way there. Because the maps are so rigged, there's no way Democrats win a majority in both legislative chambers but they can stop a Republican supermajority. And if they do that, then their Democratic governor can veto bad Republican laws. In other states, let's say Georgia, Republicans control every lever of power in the state government right now. But if Keisha Lance Bottoms wins the governor's race, she can veto Republican attempts to gerrymander that state in this next election cycle. And even in the reddest and bluest places, there are moves that you can make that can have an impact, not just where you live, but also on the fabric of American democracy more broadly. I compare politics to seven-dimensional chess, like seven chessboards, where you're making moves at all of them at once. They all affect the rules on the other chessboards. It can be dizzyingly complex, but if you find a group of people that puts in a few hours a month on making a difference in the places where elections are closest and right where you live, we can actually move mountains. That's how we've done it before. Throughout our history, we've changed the way our government works. It's time to do that again, because right now what we've got is not working for most people.
0: Yeah, I absolutely agree with that. Can you stick around with us for a little bit?
4: Absolutely.
0: Okay, great. We're talking with Ben Wickler. He is the host of This Is Wisconsin on Civic Media, the former head of the Democratic Party in the state of Wisconsin. And he's got a new book out. It's called This Is the Plan, How to End America's Meltdown and Save Democracy. We'll be back with Ben in less than a minute here, about 20, 30 seconds here. Stick around. We'll be right back. 45 minutes past the hour.
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0: We'll be right back with Ben Wickler, the former WISC Dems party chair.

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1: 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In the foreword to Tom Hartman's book, The Last Hours of Ancient Sunlight, The Fate of the World and What We Can Do Before It's Too Late, renowned author Joseph Chilton Pierce writes,
2: "To discover brilliant, innovative, creative, and original thinking is one of life's rare privileges. To discover that such a thinker has focused on the most critical of all issues facing our species is encouraging. Because The Last Hours of Ancient Sunlight is a seminal work offering a viewpoint original yet ancient, I see our situation today in a new light. And because of the scope and depth of this work, I find it inspiring as well as disturbing. I rather exhausted superlative in praise of Tom Hartman's book, The Prophet's Way, which I rightly called the most important book I've ever read. But now I find the sequel calling for equal praise, since the issue here addresses the whole of our species, and indeed all species."
1: The Last Hours of Ancient Sunlight, The Fate of the World and What We Can Do Before It's Too Late by Tom Hartman, in bookstores everywhere.
3: Hey, Tom Hartman here. In my new book, Threshold, The Crisis of Western Culture, I'm looking at the deteriorating state of our planet, where the dynamics of environmental, economic, and population change are boiling over the limits within which society can function. I'll be busting the myths and ideologies of religious fundamentalism, capitalism run amok, male domination and hierarchy, and militarism that are draining our world of its natural and human resources and engendering the suffering of millions for the benefit of a few. Threshold examines cultures that have thrived from the mother city of Caral, Peru to modern Denmark, and targets five areas of policy, national, religious, economic, corporate, and environmental, for specific and immediate reform. Radical in scope and boldness, but simple in its common sense logic, my book Threshold illustrates the mistakes we have made as a culture, as a country, and as individuals, and provides the inspiration and motivation that you're looking for to build a better, more sustainable world for all. It's available in fine bookstores everywhere. Threshold.

0: 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It really means a lot to us.
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0: Welcome back. 51 minutes past the hour. We're talking with Ben Wickler. He's the former chairman of the Wisconsin Democratic Party. He's got a show on Civic Media, This Is Wisconsin. He's also the author of a new book, This Is the Plan, How to End America's Meltdown and Save Democracy. Ben Wickler, W-I-K-L-E-R.com is the website and the Blue Sky handle. Ben, we were talking about the Democratic Party. You know, we talked about the need for local action, the national party, et cetera. I used to ridicule Thomas Carlyle, you know, his great man theory of history. But when you look back on the real turning points of history, some really extraordinary people have stepped forward. And whether it was the moment that was ready for somebody to step into that place, you know, Lincoln, FDR, Jack Kennedy, LBJ for that matter, or whether it was just some incredible personality came forward and changed things, I think that Carlyle might have been onto something. You know, Donald Trump has certainly changed America. Bernie Sanders has certainly changed America. And both of them, I think, in ways that would not have happened were they not there. Who are the change agents that you see right now? Who are particularly on our side? Who are you looking to? And I'd love to get your thoughts on just that whole argument about whether or not Carlyle was right.
2: Well, you know, it's right that political leaders who put forward a bold vision and then do it do change history. Fighting Bob La Follette in my state helped create the progressive movement. And yep. That changed so much about moving power from organized capital to people in our democracy. There are labor leaders who've had that effect. FDR, you know, obviously Martin Luther King, all these different people. In our moments, you can see that with Donald Trump. I think that we are at the beginning of the emergence of the next group of leaders. But at this moment, it's actually the regular people who are the most important change agents. And I say that when I think about Minneapolis, when I think about the neighbors who organize neighbor to neighbor to help block ICE from being able to grab people off the streets. And, you know, there's still ICE activities, you know, happening there and in many other places, but they faced down a dictatorship. And over, in fact, when authoritarian would-be dictators fall, it's because of people organized at the grassroots level who've been able to unite and stand against them. And, you know, I'm about to be on the next leg of my book tour. I'm going to be in Milwaukee today, Green Bay, Wausau tomorrow, La Crosse No Fair on Sunday. I'm going to be face-to-face with hundreds, maybe thousands of regular folks in communities across Wisconsin who, when Scott Walker came to town, trying to be one of these great men, and he smashed unions and he suppressed votes and he gerrymandered maps, these folks stood up and they said no. And they elected Tony Evers governor, but then they kept on going and flipped the state Supreme Court and fought for state legislative seats. And it's all of those things added together that have allowed democracy to flourish in my state in Wisconsin. Now, it'll be the same way for the country. When we get out of this mess, we'll go back and we'll point to many thousands of people who got involved in this fight. I write in the book, you know, how friends, groups of friends, I quote supposedly Margaret Mead, we don't know if she said it, that small groups of thoughtful, committed people can change the world. Indeed, it's the only thing that ever has. Mm-hmm. And in fact, I meet constantly with these small groups that have an enormous effect where they are. My state, the country, seven presidential races have come down to less than 1 percentage point, less than 4 votes per precinct across the state. Oh. And where do those 4 votes come from? partly from the candidate, partly from the ads, but it's from the people getting their friends to the polls that we win in Wisconsin. And that is my message to people. They have enormous power in this moment of crisis, and they can turn it into a moment of promise if we do this work together and roll up our sleeves.
1: We're talking with Ben Wickler. He's got a new book, This is the Plan. Ben, I have 1 minute to the end of the show. Your final thoughts, what would you say to the people listening?
2: Well, so often when we read the news, if you open up your phone, you get notifications telling you all the ways the sky is falling. It makes you want to curl up in a fetal position under your blankets. I wrote this book, This is the Plan, which folks can get right now on their from their bookseller's choice, to give people the reality check. Actually, they have power. They're part of a community of people that is fighting back. And there is a clear path out of this moment of darkness. We had a miniature version of this in Wisconsin, and we fought our way out, and the country will do the same thing. This can be a moment of hope when we find each other and then we jump together into a future that works for everyone.
1: Yeah, I think that's a very real thing. I'm actually optimistic. Every day I see more of this crap being thrown at us from the Trump administration, and I keep hoping that it's going to galvanize the opposition. People are going to wake up and get out there. So, Ben, you're doing great work here, and I hope you run again for the Democratic Party chair position. Do you have such plans?
2: Well, not running for DNC chair, but there's lots of us to do, and I hope to be a big part of the fight in Wisconsin and join arms with folks around the country.
1: There you go.
2: So thank you.
1: There you go. Ben Wickler. Thank you, Ben. Great talking to you.
2: Thanks so much.
1: Sure enough. And special thanks to Louise Hartman, Sean Taylor, Jamie Holly, Nigel Peacock, Sue Nethercutt, Patrick Hoyt, Geraldine Halbert, Ron Hartenbaum, Chase Spross, Nicholas Biller, Pat Sweeney, Jeremy Peterson, Connor Arroyo, Karna Verde, Josiah Wester, Martha Salinas, Mateo Robertson, Diane Russell, and Ruben Michaels, all the fine people who work on this program. And thank you to you for spreading the good word and listening and all that sort of stuff. Get out there, get active, tag, you're it. Have a great weekend, and I will see you on Monday.
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5: Here's what we're talking about this week. Let's talk about the ramifications of the tax bill on Medicare and Medicaid.
7: Well, I think, you know, we're seeing some things unfold right now in terms of Medicaid, and we can talk more about that as well. But I think some of the things that are coming in the relatively short future are big cuts to Medicare and big cuts to all of the social safety net in this country. A concern about Medicare is that the budget, the way it will have to be set to meet this ridiculous tax cut that really gives most of the benefit to the most wealthy in this country, would be to trigger automatic spending cuts for Medicare that could total as much as $25 billion. Now, Congress at the moment is saying they're not going to do that until after the midterms. Well, that shouldn't be reassuring to any of us that they think they're going to wait to take a slap at benefits for seniors and the disabled who are on Medicare until after they get themselves back in office again. That is pretty disingenuous of them.
5: Yes.
7: To set that kind of a timetable. So we all need to be very vigilant about saying Medicare needs to be not cut at all. In fact, there are other cuts that are of concern under Medicare, the limiting of how much physical therapy that patients are entitled to have, how many sessions they're entitled to have. This is ridiculous stuff. That should not be determined. Talk about the government getting involved in our health care. You know, the folks who argue for a market-based health care system seem to do so on the basis of you don't want the government doing your health care for you. And yet, if you're determining that a certain number of physical therapy will not be covered for seniors and the disabled, what if someone had a serious accident in early December and they're supposed to be continuing physical therapy? This is not okay.
8: And what about the individual mandate? So the tax law killed that. What's the impact of that going to be?
7: Well, the obvious impact of that is to drive premium costs up for everyone else, in part because there will be a certain number of people who say, hey, if I'm not required and I'm not penalized for not purchasing insurance, I'm not gonna. Usually the young and the healthy who feel like they don't need insurance, or that certain group of people who make a little too much to qualify for Medicaid, but don't make enough to afford the premium that's being offered to them, may opt to go without.
8: 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You can find more information about these topics at nursetalksite.com or nationalnursesunited.org.
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9: While the production of my lowdown commentaries is high-tech, I confess that I'm antiquated. I still write each piece in longhand, applying my ballpoint to paper. This has caused bewildered glances from some who see me scribbling away in local coffee shops and bars. Recently, one fellow sidled up and whispered, "Watch out! If they see you doing this, they'll haul you off to the Smithsonian." But we handwriters might not be as obsolete as the key tappers assume. A fast-spreading grassroots movement is calling for schools to re-emphasize the value of writing and printing by hand instead of being wholly dependent on machines. Already, 24 states, as varied as Mississippi and California, now require public schools to teach cursive writing in third through fifth grades. This squares with new understanding of how brains absorb information. While keyboards are faster, the slower, more tactile act of handwriting creates longer-lasting comprehension of letters and better retention of the thoughts they convey. Neuroscientists find that rote keystrokes on a computer require little mental engagement, while physically drawing out words and ideas takes coordination of multiple areas of the brain to focus memory, eyes, and fingers on creating a written product. Just writing this piece conjured up a fond remembrance of my early childhood, sitting on the floor of our home learning to draw the ABCs, both print and cursive, on those line practice pads. It was both an artistic exercise and the development of a foundational tool for a life of learning. This is Jim Hightower saying, yes, computer literacy is an indispensable element of today's childhood curriculum, but so is the richer development of human thinking through putting pen to paper. So let's do both. Howdy-ho, folks, and thanks for tuning in to my Hightower Radio Commentaries. And guess what? There's even more Hightower waiting for you online. 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
1: Hey, happy Friday, TGIF, Shabbat Shalom, Jumama Barak, whatever it is for you. It's the end of the week and the beginning of the weekend for us. And we had a lot to talk about today. The fourth assault on American democracy has begun. This fall is going to determine whether it ends. Also, why is Trump holding disaster money hostage? And nearly 150,000 Californians just lost their votes. And we're just finding out now what's going on. In the second hour of our program, why Americans are falling out of love with capitalism and health care. Why do we pay the most and get the least? And is the bond market screaming about Trump's war? And what does that mean for you and me? I mean, all of us. And in the third hour of our program, the chairman of the Wisconsin Democratic Party, the guy that I endorsed to be the chairman of the entire National Democratic Party, Ben Wickler, he has a new book out called The Plan. It's a strategy that worked in Wisconsin. He says it can work nationwide. We're going to get Ben on and have a lengthy conversation about it, shall we say. So stick around. That's going to be fascinating, too. So we've got a lot to talk about here. My op-ed over at HartmanReport.com, my daily take, as it were, daily rant, is titled, The Fourth Assault on American Democracy Has Already Begun. This fall decides whether it ends. Those of you who are regular listeners know you've heard this, you know, you've heard me talk about this many, many times. This is the, this is essentially the fourth turning is here. You know, to quote the title of the book by William Howe. In 1776, well, I guess it was 1787 when the war finally ended, but basically in the 1780s, we took on oligarchy. And I mean, we being the essentially the American middle class, as it were. Now, you know, I get it that Republicans and wealthy people love to characterize people like Jefferson and Washington as oligarchs. After all, they own big properties and they enslaved lots of people. But in fact, both those men died in bankruptcy or something very close to it. The wealthiest guy who signed the Declaration of Independence was John Hancock, and his net wealth was only about $1 million in today's money. And he left no legacy, no family dynasty. But there were real oligarchs in America in the 1770s. In the rise of American civilization, Charles Beard, the historian, the famous historian, writes, quote, from mansions that were castles, the Johnsons ruled in the upper Mohawk Valley with a sway that was half feudal and half barbaric, relying on numerous kinsmen, armed Negro slaves, trained bands of Gaelic retainers, and savage allies from the dread Iroquois to maintain their sovereignty over forest and plain. Now, he wrote that back in the 1920s, thus the anachronistic language, but you get the point. There were some really rich people in America at the time of the American Revolution. And almost without exception, I mean, none of the really rich people here signed the Declaration or participated in drafting the Constitution. They were the people who fought with the British against the revolutionaries. And when they lost, many of them fled to Canada or went back to England. So, number one, in the 1780s, we defeated oligarchy, an oligarchy right here in North America that had been imposed on us by Great Britain. 80 years later, the plantation oligarchs of the Old South had reached a consolidation of wealth where fewer than 1,000, arguably just a few hundred families, basically controlled both the economy and the politics of the entire region that came to be known as the Confederacy. They, by the 1850s, they had essentially outlawed democracy. They had made it illegal to vote against them. If you did, they tracked you down and punished you. If you published a newspaper or a pamphlet that spoke against them or against slavery or in favor of democracy, you could be hanged. And some people were. They rigged the elections. They decided who could vote and who couldn't based on whether or not they supported the oligarchy in the South. And in 1861, when they had completely destroyed, ended democracy in the Confederacy in the South, it was no longer a democracy at all. They declared war on the rest of America. And, of course, Abraham Lincoln defeated them. So, you know, 80 years after the American Revolution, we again defeated oligarchy and reestablished democracy. Now, again, just like in 1780s, it was a very imperfect democracy. People of color didn't vote. Women didn't vote. You know, the Senate was directly appointed, not elected. I mean, there was a lot of problems with our democracy, but it was still in 1787. It was the first major national experiment in democracy in thousands of years. So that was the second time in the 1860s. The third time was during the period that we refer to as the Gilded Age and the Roaring Twenties, which was kind of a contiguous period. It was punctuated by the Roosevelt presidency, the Teddy Roosevelt. But Grover Cleveland, in 1887, in his annual address to the American people, to the Congress, he said, "As we view the achievements of aggregated capital, we discover the existence of trusts, combinations, and monopolies, while the citizen is struggling far in the rear or is trampled to death beneath an iron heel. Corporations, which should be the carefully restrained creatures of the law and servants of the people, are fast becoming the people's masters." So that was Grover Cleveland's warning that oligarchy was establishing itself in America. And by the Roaring Twenties, we were again an oligarchy. Our government was entirely captured by the morbidly rich. And then, you know, they crashed all that. And in 1929, you know, it was just they were gone. So that led to the Republican Great Depression, and that led to the election of Franklin Roosevelt. And at that point, he was successful. Now, this time we didn't have to have a war. We had, you know, the Revolutionary War to stop oligarchy. We had the Civil War to stop oligarchy. With FDR, the oligarchs, you know, he just said, "They hate me and I welcome their hate." He took them on and they backed off. They said, "Okay, that's enough. We're gonna back away from this. And we will allow you, we'll put up with a 90% top income tax rate. We will put up with enforcement of the antitrust laws. Just don't put us in jail," basically. And so FDR chose not to prosecute the men who tried to kidnap and murder Franklin Roosevelt, the DuPont brothers and others. So that was the third challenge of oligarchy. And now we're in the middle of the fourth. And the oligarchs have risen up and taken over. They control virtually every aspect of our economy. They control virtually every aspect of our politics. Now, largely through the Republican Party and a handful of Democrats who go along with them. And so now, since taking office, Trump has, shall we say, engaged in a few shenanigans. These are, in my opinion, crimes against democracy. Trump has frozen and defunded the Cybersecurity and Infrastructure Security Agency, the Election Security Division. He has cut off the threat sharing network, serving 1,300 state and local election officials. He's disbanded the FBI's Foreign Influence Task Force. He's gutted the intelligence community's Foreign Malign Influence Center. He's shuttered the State Department's Counter Disinformation Service. He's reduced the Justice Department's voting rights section from 30 lawyers to 3. He's fired the head of the NSA Cyber Command, who caught indications of Russian meddling. He's left the Federal Election Commission without a quorum. And this month, he fired every remaining commissioner on the Election Assistance Commission just 4 months before the election. The election's 102 days from today. And yesterday, Secretary of State Marco Rubio met with Russian Foreign Minister Sergey Lavrov in the Philippines. Trump's been having hour-plus-long conversations with Putin every 2 weeks since he was sworn in. And FBI Director Kash Patel is heading to Moscow. Russia, of course, intervened in the 2016 election and got Trump elected, as the Mueller report found. I mean, the Mueller report, they charged 34 individuals, 3 Russian companies, including 26 Russian nationals, 6 former Trump advisors, and got convictions. Either convictions or guilty pleas. And Paul Manafort, Rick Gates, Michael Flynn, George Papadopoulos, Michael Cohen, Roger Stone, Alex van der Zwaan, and Richard Pinedo. So we have seen this movie already. And it looks like they're preparing to do it again. I mean, you know, now you've got Trump building a secret police force worthy of the Shah's Savak. He's building detention centers as fast as humanly possible. He's identified those of us who oppose traditional American views as domestic terrorists, along with anybody he calls Antifa. And now he's openly calling the Democrats communists, and suggested some should be deported or imprisoned. And yesterday, Republicans, with the help of 13 turncoat Democrats, passed legislation out of the House to make it much harder to vote. I mean, Greg Palast documented this. In 2024, if the Republicans had not suppressed the votes of 4 million eligible legal American citizen voters, Kamala Harris right now would be president. And they're fixing, and that was 4 million in 2024. They're going to try and make it 10 million this time around. And they damn well may do it. The only way that we're going to defeat this is to show up in absolutely overwhelming numbers. The Democratic leadership has just, you know, they rolled over years ago. They haven't talked about this. This has been going on since the 60s with Operation Eagle Eye and all these other voter suppression programs the Republicans have been running. And the Democrats just never talk about it, the leadership. They'd rather not. So it's up to us. We've got to show up.
0: This is the Tom Hartman Program.
1: 16 minutes past the hour. I'll be right back with you.

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5: Hey, Tom Hartmann here. In my new book, Threshold, The Crisis of Western Culture, I'm looking at the deteriorating state of our planet, where the dynamics of environmental, economic, and population change are boiling over the limits within which society can function. I'll be busting the myths and ideologies of religious fundamentalism, capitalism run amok, male domination and hierarchy, and militarism that are draining our world of its natural and human resources and engendering the suffering of millions for the benefit of a few. Threshold examines cultures that have thrived from the mother city of Corral, Peru to modern Denmark, and targets five areas of policy, national, religious, economic, corporate, and environmental, for specific and immediate reform. Radical in scope and boldness, but simple in its common sense logic, my book Threshold illustrates the mistakes we have made as a culture, as a country, and as individuals, and provides the inspiration and motivation that you're looking for to build a better, more sustainable world for all. It's available in fine bookstores everywhere. Threshold.

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0: 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What say you? I'll pick up your calls after the break.

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2: 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It's called The Tom Hartman Reader. 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Also, it more clearly identifies the root cause of so many of our social and environmental ills. 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
3: The American middle class is on its deathbed. 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

0: 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Check it out. Welcome back. 34 minutes past the hour. Picking up your calls here. What's on your mind today? Anything goes weekend. Ziggy in Oneonta, New York. Hey, Ziggy, what's up?
1: Hi, Tom. I have a couple of indivisible items I'd like to share. The first one being that this weekend, Saturday, a number of groups throughout the United States are planning and holding rallies predominantly as a ICE a protest. Of course, people are welcome to come and protest about one of the hundreds of other items that are going on.
0: The outrages are legion.
1: Yeah, I know. There's so many of them. So, and a lot of people don't know about this because it kind of started this week and it was a little bit impromptu. So you haven't really probably heard about it. But this weekend, so look for your indivisible, local indivisible to see if there's a protest going on, because probably there is.
0: Yeah. Cool. Okay.
1: All right. And I got one other one, too. Mm-hmm. People should call this senator today about the Clarity Act to try to stop it, because they're trying to get it through before August recess.
0: What is the Clarity Act?
1: People may not. Okay, it's an act where essentially they're going to give crypto companies everything they want, basically,
0: yeah,
1: is what it is. And they're trying to get it passed before the August recess. There's an article in Rolling Stone by Ezra Levin of Indivisible about this, and people should be made aware of it, and you need to contact your senator if you want to do something, because I think it's going to be devastating to our economy. Also, I should mention that personally I'm a little bit sad because my senator, Senator Kirsten Gillibrand, is one of the people trying to get it through. And her son has started a cryptocurrency company, and they are funneling millions of dollars to her son.
0: Yeah,
1: I know. It really makes me very upset.
0: Yeah.
1: Okay, and that's why it's important to get the word out on this, okay?
0: You got it. Ziggy, thank you very much.
1: Thank you. Bye.
0: Yep. Tim in Blue Springs, Missouri. Hey, Tim, what's on your mind today?
2: Oh, I was calling about Kansas and Missouri, both recently, the last couple of days, Chris Kobach came out with this statement that the ban, he wanted to drop, stop the ban in Kansas on conversion therapy. And
0: gay conversion therapy.
2: We haven't heard anything from him, and he says it's unconstitutional. I'm on the Missouri side on the border. I'm 12 minutes away from downtown. Josh Hawley was on at the same time with a commercial that said, we're here for the small towns. We're going to rebuild them. I love you. And all this kind of thing. And I'm going, what's with these guys? They've been so evil for years. And now all of a sudden, what are they doing? And why are they bringing this up?
0: Yeah. Well, let me just understand the first point that you made. Did you say that the Republicans are opposing the ban on gay conversion therapy, or they're opposing gay conversion therapy?
2: It's already banned in some areas of Kansas, from what I understand, but he wants to overturn that because he says the ban is unconstitutional.
0: Right.
2: I don't know if that's in the state constitution or.
0: I think that at least one of the state Supreme Courts recently ruled that gay conversion therapy, which is, in my mind, a brutal form of psychological torture. It's a form of abuse, particularly when it's inflicted on children, on minors. But anyhow, they ruled that it was simply a form of free speech on the part of the so-called therapists. And so he's probably citing that. I forget which state it was, but one of the states struck down the ban. It might have been Minnesota or Wisconsin. It's my recollection is it was somewhere in the Midwest, and this was 5-6 months ago. But I'd have to look it up. But yeah, the Republicans, you know, they're fine with this brutal strategy to try to make gay people straight again, or not even again, to make gay people straight.
2: And one other thing I wanted to say is about mail-in voting and everything. Mm-hmm. I lived in Portland, and I got divorced by mail. Okay. I don't know if you, I think it was, trying to remember, I have a postcard from the judge that said you're divorced. That's how they do it. It was $300.
0: Wow. Huh.
2: And they sent me a postcard with a thing on the back. It was open so everybody could read it.
0: Wow.
2: You are now divorced. I think it was Lincoln County or somewhere outside. That's how they do this. And so people talk about this, but voting by mail is really very good.
0: We send our checks through the mail. We pay our rent through the mail. We get our prescriptions through the mail. But we can't vote through the mail because the Trump post office under DeJoy and now this new guy whose name has escaped me, I forget, are trying to mess with it. I mean, they're trying to ruin mail-in voting. Because they think the Democrats use it more than Republicans, which is true in some places, but not in all. Tim, thanks. Thanks for the FYI.
2: Okay, thanks a lot.
0: Good talking.
2: Have a nice day.
0: Thanks, you too. CC in Northbrook, Illinois. CC, what's on your mind today?
3: Hi, Tom. I got 2 points, but I want to comment on that Clarence Thomas discussion you had earlier this week.
0: Mm-hmm.
3: And I just want to say, I think you guys made that way too complicated. Clarence Thomas, just a low-down, dirty, gratuity-grabbing, sellout, treasonous, scum of the earth human being. Yeah. And every group has it. I mean, black or white.
0: Yeah,
3: he's a poster child.
0: Yeah, my take on it was, or my thought on it was, that he was basically kind of that character that Samuel L. Jackson played in Django, you know, the house slave, as it were.
3: Right.
0: But then somebody called in yesterday and said, Lindsey Graham is the same thing. You know, he was a closeted gay man who constantly voted against anything that would help gay people. It doesn't necessarily have to have anything to do with race. It's just people hating themselves for whatever reasons or hating their people for whatever reason. Yeah, you're right.
3: I just wanted to set the record straight on that.
0: Yeah.
3: But and this next point, my main point, you might think this is kind of tongue-in-cheek and not take it seriously, but I just put in my strategy category. But I think that we should reach across the aisle and propose that we make we put Trump's face on Stone Mountain, Georgia. And the reason why I say that is because he deserves to be there.
0: Yeah, for people who don't know what CC is talking about, I used to live in Georgia. Stone Mountain is this massive, I mean, just absolutely massive side of a cliff where they've carved a bunch of Confederate soldiers, riding off to battle with the Confederate battle flag. And it is the place for the white supremacists to meet and to gather and pray for the return of the Confederacy and everything else. So back to you, CC.
3: Right. And they're not just any soldiers now. That's Jefferson Davis, Robert E. Lee, and Stonewall Jackson.
0: That's correct.
3: And that's like the KKK, that's the meeting place. I mean, it is. Yep. You can pull it up on the internet. But I say that seriously, because if he wants to put his face on the Washington, you know, up on the other one with the president.
0: Yeah, Mount Rushmore.
3: I'd say, well, excuse me?
0: I said Mount Rushmore. I'm sorry. I didn't mean to interrupt.
3: Right, that's it. And I say, well, put him instead of there, put him where he belongs. And also, I want to know who are the true blue maggots, or the true blue, you know, the ones. And I hope this gets to Trump's ear, because that way he can find out who's really on his team. And we can get that face up there before November. and hopefully we'll get an output like we got on the reflecting pool. That's what I say. But I know it sounds kind of funny and all that, but I'm serious about it. And everybody should be in agreement of that, because that's what he's blown.
0: But the wild thing is that Trump would probably be all in favor of it. Sure, put my face on Stone Mountain right there with, you know, Jackson and Lee.
3: Right. And then And you know he's going to break it, so we all be happy in the end.
4: There you go. CeCe, thank you for the call.
3: Hey, good show this week, brother. Yeah.
4: Thank you. Good talking to you. Yeah. Samuel in Santa Ana, California. Hey, Samuel, what's up?
5: Hey, okay, so here's the deal, Tom. Before I get into the main body, I have a time-sensitive public service thing that I want to drop on everybody. The 29th of July is going to be the last day where we're able to contact the Federal Communications Commission about our support for ABC. They're running commercials out here. I don't know other parts of the country. I'm thinking they're doing the same thing, but that's a very important thing for us to do.
4: Thank you.
5: Now, yes, sir. Now, there's something that you've talked about numerous times that we do not have the control over the cable companies that we have over networks like NBC, ABC, CBS because they do not go through the airwaves.
4: Correct.
5: So I found two things where we might actually have an end run with this time. Think about this. When they were laying the cable out here, they dug up the city street, which everybody owns. That is our commons to lay the cable.
4: It's public right away.
5: Exactly. Okay, the second thing is that I don't know if you get cable or not, but for several years now, Spectrum out here has been offering Hulu and along with other streaming services that you can get now via your cable company. And Hulu is something that goes through the airwaves. And so, you know, since it's streaming. And so I'm thinking that maybe we can have more of a say-so, we the people, if, in fact, we could expand on that in some way. I'm not a lawyer or what have you, but I'm thinking to myself, well, now that they're actually doing that and expanding in that way, wouldn't it seem to you, and I'm talking to you personally, wouldn't it seem to you that we could possibly utilize that as far as being able to say that they are now a part of the commons, they've evolved through that?
4: I agree with you, Samuel, and the we're about 40 years too late on this debate. Back in the late 80s, when cable started being a thing, the FCC mm-hmm. got together and said, okay, how are we going to deal with this? Because the cable does go through public rights of way, just like the public airwaves. And what but they didn't really want to regulate it. I mean, the cable industry at that point had grown to the point where they had a lot of money and they had a lot of influence. And this was during a Republican administration. This was during the Reagan era. And so mm-hmm. the compromise that they came up with was that the old fairness doctrine said you must serve the public interest, and they said, okay, the cable companies must serve the public interest, and the way that they must do that is two things. Number one, all the cable companies pay a small tax or a fee. They actually charge it to you. I don't know if it shows up on your bill or not, but we're all paying it for C-SPAN. C-SPAN was mandated by either federal law or FCC rule. I don't recall which. And then the other part was that every cable company of a certain size had to offer public access. They had to have a television studio where the public could come in and produce their own shows. I believe that's still there and still around. I'm not sure. I know a lot of that public access has gone away, and I don't know if those rules are still enforced. I know the C-SPAN thing is still enforced because C-SPAN's still there. In fact, I was on C-SPAN just a few weeks ago. So,
5: okay, cool.
4: Yeah, so you know, there is a good precedent for what you're suggesting. It's just that, you know, they never went the next step and said, okay, we should regulate this under, like, the Fairness Doctrine, because they were in the process at that time in 87 of dismantling the Fairness Doctrine and ultimately the Equal Time Rule.
5: Okay.
4: So, although the Equal Time Rule is still largely in place. But, Samuel, you know, brilliant. Yeah, I love the way you're thinking here. Keep at it. Okay. Thank you, Samuel. Good talking to you. 47 and a half minutes past the hour. We'll be right back.
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4: It's the place where smart people get their news. We'll be right back with your calls here on Anything Goes Weekend.

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5: "To discover brilliant, innovative, creative, and original thinking is one of life's rare privileges. To discover that such a thinker has focused on the most critical of all issues facing our species is encouraging. Because The Last Hours of Ancient Sunlight is a seminal work offering a viewpoint original yet ancient, I see our situation today in a new light. And because of the scope and depth of this work, I find it inspiring as well as disturbing. I rather exhausted superlative in praise of Tom Hartmann's book, The Prophet's Way, which I rightly called the most important book I've ever read. But now I find the sequel calling for equal praise, since the issue here addresses the whole of our species, and indeed all species."
4: The Last Hours of Ancient Sunlight, The Fate of the World and What We Can Do Before It's Too Late by Tom Hartmann, in bookstores everywhere.

0: 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It really means a lot to us.
1: 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Paul in Woodinville, Washington. Hey, Paul, what's up?
2: Well, Tom, I think I have some insights as to the pushback on capitalism and some of what another caller was talking about sort of towards the earlier, just a few minutes ago. And it has to do with this. So you've read, I know, Adam Smith's Wealth of Nations, correct?
1: I have, yeah.
2: You've read that.
1: And although yeah. I think his more important book is,
2: Well, you're going, it's Theory of Moral Sentiments.
1: Theory of Moral Sentiments, thank you very much, yeah.
2: Yeah, well, that was his first book in 1759. And he said something in there that really, he was talking about how people, the biggest issue in negotiation of people getting along is trust.
1: Mm-hmm.
2: And he said that people can, who have a mutual interest in the pool of common resources can work well together when they will trust each other as long as they're certain that there are no outside influences or parties that have alternative or ulterior motives within those negotiations.
1: Right.
2: Otherwise, what happens is Adam Smith recommends 17 years later, you have to have private property and capitalism. He says that, so these, by the pool of common resources, which you sometimes call the commons, could be natural resources, you know, water, air, all this stuff, or they could be artificially constructed resources, such as Social Security, Medicare, stuff like that.
1: The internet.
2: The internet, sure. Or any of our utilities or whatever. And this became a big issue as to why the Articles of Confederation failed is because there was no trust, mutual trust between the states, the new states.
1: And there was no provision for the commons, for a federal commons.
2: That's what I'm talking about.
1: Yeah.
2: Okay, so let me fast forward here. So what's happened here, you can draw your boundary line wherever you want, but certainly since the 2000 election, the Supreme Court and the Republican Party have declared that any irregularity, you know, real or imagined, intentional or not, accidental, any irregularity, the party at injury is not we the people when an election is somehow something wrong with it. It's the candidate, the Republican candidate, you see? Because they said in the 2000 Bush versus Gore ruling that they had to stop counting the votes in Florida because otherwise the plaintiff, George W. Bush, would suffer irreparable harm.
1: Yeah, that was the phrase that John Roberts wrote out of that. Yeah.
2: Exactly. So what's happened is politics and capital and profit have pushed its way into the negotiations of we the people with regard to our pool of common resources that we share. And if you don't like it, well, then you're a socialist.
1: Yeah. Oh, by the way, it was Rehnquist, not Roberts. But yes. Yeah, absolutely.
2: Yeah.
1: Yep. I remember reading that decision and freaking out when you know, the irreparable harm part. It's like George W. Bush will suffer irreparable harm if the vote is counted in Florida. Well, gee, Paul, I'm out of time, but thank you for pointing that out. It's always good hearing from you. I appreciate it. On the other side of the break, why are Americans falling out of love with capitalism and health care? Why do we pay the most in the world and get the least benefit?
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1: You were promised something. Work hard, play by the rules, and you'd own a home, raise a family, retire with dignity. I mean, that was the deal, right? It was called the American dream. So what happened to it? Well, here's the truth nobody told you. It didn't die, it was killed. And we know who did it, when they did it, and how they got away with it for almost 150 years. It starts with a lie buried in a court case way back in 1886, and it runs straight through Ronald Reagan and his administration. And it's still robbing you blind right now. This wasn't bad luck. It was a crime. Who Killed the American Dream? The Greatest Political Crime Ever Told is the new book by me, Tom Hartmann. It's available at fine bookstores everywhere. It's time that you knew who did it. Who Killed the American Dream? The Greatest Political Crime Ever Told by Tom Hartmann.

0: 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I'm Casey Hobbs.
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0: Here's what we're talking about this week. Let's talk about the ramifications of the tax bill on Medicare and Medicaid.
2: Well, I think, you know, we're seeing some things unfold right now in terms of Medicaid, and we can talk more about that as well. But I think some of the things that are coming in the relatively short future are big cuts to Medicare and big cuts to all of the social safety net in this country. A concern about Medicare is that the budget, the way it will have to be set to meet this ridiculous tax cut that really gives most of the benefit to the most wealthy in this country, would be to trigger automatic spending cuts for Medicare that could total as much as...
0: Hello, Tom Hartman listeners. I'm Casey Hobbs.
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0: Here's what we're talking about this week. Let's talk about the ramifications of the tax bill on Medicare and Medicaid.
2: Well, I think, you know, we're seeing some things unfold right now in terms of Medicaid, and we can talk more about that as well. But I think some of the things that are coming in the relatively short future are big cuts to Medicare and big cuts to all of the social safety net in this country. A concern about Medicare is that the budget, the way it will have to be set to meet this ridiculous tax cut that really gives most of the benefit to the most wealthy in this country, would be to trigger automatic spending cuts for Medicare that could total as much as $25 billion. Now, Congress at the moment is saying they're not going to do that until after the midterms. Well, that shouldn't be reassuring to any of us that they think they're going to wait to take a slap at benefits for seniors and the disabled who are on Medicare until after they get themselves back in office again. That is pretty disingenuous of them.
0: Yes.
2: To set that kind of a timetable. So we all need to be very vigilant about saying Medicare needs to be not cut at all. In fact, there are other cuts that are of concern under Medicare, the limiting of how much physical therapy that patients are entitled to have, how many sessions they're entitled to have. This is ridiculous stuff. That should not be determined. Talk about the government getting involved in our health care. You know, the folks who argue for a market-based health care system seem to do so on the basis of you don't want the government doing your health care for you. And yet, if you're determining that a certain number of physical therapy will not be covered for seniors and the disabled, what if someone had a serious accident in early December and they're supposed to be continuing physical therapy? This is not okay.
1: And what about the individual mandate? So the tax law killed that. What's the impact of that going to be?
2: Well, the obvious impact of that is to drive premium costs up for everyone else, in part because there will be a certain number of people who say, hey, if I'm not required and I'm not penalized for not purchasing insurance, I'm not gonna. Usually the young and the healthy who feel like they don't need insurance,
1: right,
2: or that certain group of people who make a little too much to qualify for Medicaid, but don't make enough to afford the premium that's being offered to them, may opt to go without.
1: 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You can find more information about these topics at nursetalksite.com or nationalnursesunited.org.
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3: While the production of my lowdown commentaries is high-tech, I confess that I'm antiquated. I still write each piece in longhand, applying my ballpoint to paper. This has caused bewildered glances from some who see me scribbling away in local coffee shops and bars. Recently, one fellow sidled up and whispered, "Watch out! If they see you doing this, they'll haul you off to the Smithsonian." But we handwriters might not be as obsolete as the key tappers assume. A fast-spreading grassroots movement is calling for schools to re-emphasize the value of writing and printing by hand instead of being wholly dependent on machines. Already, 24 states, as varied as Mississippi and California, now require public schools to teach cursive writing in third through fifth grades. This squares with new understanding of how brains absorb information. While keyboards are faster, the slower, more tactile act of handwriting creates longer-lasting comprehension of letters and better retention of the thoughts they convey. Neuroscientists find that rote keystrokes on a computer require little mental engagement, while physically drawing out words and ideas takes coordination of multiple areas of the brain to focus memory, eyes, and fingers on creating a written product. Just writing this piece conjured up a fond remembrance of my early childhood, sitting on the floor of our home learning to draw the ABCs, both print and cursive, on those line practice pads. It was both an artistic exercise and the development of a foundational tool for a life of learning. This is Jim Hightower saying, yes, computer literacy is an indispensable element of today's childhood curriculum, but so is the richer development of human thinking through putting pen to paper. So let's do both. Hidey-ho, folks, and thanks for tuning in to my Hightower Radio Commentaries. And guess what? There's even more Hightower waiting for you online. 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
1: Hey, welcome to the second hour of our program. Donald Trump is now erasing soldiers. Seriously. He said, oh, they didn't die in the Iran war. They just died. These four people who were killed by Iranian missiles last week. Angel Rampersad, Michael Swinton, Isabella Gonzalez, and Tyler Feehan are the names of the four soldiers that the White House has officially taken off the list of war dead. A slap in the face to their families. And Trump, day before yesterday, said that they had said, each one of them had said, that they were there because Iran should never have a nuclear device, and they agreed with Trump's policies. He lied. He put words in the mouths of our dead soldiers. This is one of the most despicable things imaginable. You know, when Barack Obama wore a tan suit or held a cup of coffee in his hand as he was saluting the Marine at the helicopter as he was leaving the White House one day, those two things were both week-long scandals on Fox News, on CNN, on ABC, CBS, NBC. Everybody was talking about it. It was all over right-wing talk radio. Can you imagine if Obama had lied and made up and said, oh, these four dead soldiers, they all love me. They agree with me on policy. They would have been impeaching him within minutes. The standards have been so lowered. The overtone window has shifted so far. It's mind-boggling. It's just mind-boggling. Meanwhile, Republicans are losing faith in capitalism. Now, you know, again, in 1933, we had a revolution in America. It was called the Franklin Roosevelt presidency and or the New Deal. Prior to 1933, we had been basically a libertarian kind of laissez-faire economy, although Lincoln, you know, created 50-some-odd free colleges around the country and spent lots and lots of federal money on building a national rail network. And, I mean, Lincoln did a lot of socialist stuff. But the big change came in 33. And those efforts built the American middle class. We went from 20% of us being in the middle class in 1933 to 65% of us being in the middle class in 1981. Over a 40-year period, built the largest middle class in the history of the world and the first to surpass a half of the population in the history of the world. And then, of course, Reagan got in and said, okay, we're going to stop this. This middle class is too big. It's too dangerous. We can't have it. It's not a good thing. And he just went after him. Said, that's it. No more. And the result of that, of course, is that, you know, you could be in the middle class with a single paycheck, buy a house, buy a car, take a vacation, have a decent retirement, put your kids through college back in 1981 with a single paycheck, with a high school diploma. Whereas today, it takes two full-time paychecks, and at least one of you damn well better have a college education if you want to be in the middle class. So what happened? Well, capitalism got deregulated, essentially. I mean, that was the mantra of the Reagan Revolution, deregulation. And you know, it's generally called neoliberalism. It was adopted by the Clinton administration as well, and to some extent, the Obama administration. And the result of this is that we've had 45 years of neoliberalism, and it has gutted the middle class. And finally, Republican voters are figuring this out. This is remarkable. This is a Fox News poll, right? A Fox News poll. And they found that favorable views of capitalism have gone from 30 points positive in 2019 to just 4 points positive today. 65% of voters today, now back 10 years ago, only 56% of voters said the system is rigged against me. Today it's 65%, about two-thirds. Back in 2019, 72% of Republicans said capitalism's a good thing. Today, that strongly positive view of capitalism among Republicans, 54%. Fewer than half of Republicans have now have a 42% of Republicans now say that our economy is rigged. Fewer than half of Americans say capitalism is working even somewhat well, down from 60% just a decade ago. 61% of Americans said they were bothered a lot by the feeling that the wealthy don't pay their share of taxes. 60% overall, 42% of Republican-inclined voters said the same thing about corporations paying their fair share of taxes. And views of big business went from 19 points positive in 2012 to 25 points negative last year, according to Gallup. And this is interesting. The Fox News poll also shows that Alexandria Ocasio-Cortez has the same level of popularity as J.D. Vance. Mind-boggling, huh? Meghan McCain, the conservative commentator, said this week that Republicans, quote, have a huge effing problem if Democrats nominate someone who can speak on economic issues like Zoran Mamdani. Quote, the tone of what he is saying is brilliant. Despite my abject fear and repulsion of socialism, it is really impactful. If Democrats are smart, they will nominate someone with his tenor and tone on economics and national policy. Now, I'm not a fan of Democrats taking advice from Meghan McCain, but I think she's right. Our system has been just co-opted and broken by unregulated capitalism, by the oligarch class. We now, Jimmy Carter said it on this program 10 years ago, America is no longer a democracy, it's now an oligarchy, thanks to Citizens United and, you know, a few preceding all Republican Supreme Court decisions, the biggest one being Buckley in 1978. Meanwhile, our healthcare system is failing. Dr. Diljit Singh is a practicing oncologist, cancer doctor, and he's also the president of Physicians for National Health Program. It's a great program. PNHP is a great organization. I keynoted their annual conference up in Seattle like 15 years ago, thereabouts. And he notes they've got 25,000 healthcare professionals. And he gave a speech a couple days ago in which he pointed out, he said, we're working to achieve universal single-payer health care, free from corporate middlemen, co-pays, deductibles, prior authorization, and the risk of medical debt. He points out, quote, similar countries around the world provide care to all while spending only half of what we spend, yet we die younger, face higher maternal mortality, and lose more newborns. He points out that about 35 cents out of every healthcare dollar spent in America goes as profit for some oligarch or for some giant corporation or to cover all the administrative costs of denying care to people to generate that profit. He said the root cause of this failure is the corporate takeover of healthcare, where financial interests take precedence over the sacred oath we swore as physicians. He says, at PNHP, we conducted a two-year research project, and we found that doctors like nurses suffer from profound moral injury, the acute psychological harm caused by systemic barriers that prevent us from providing compassionate, evidence-based care. And the most common-sense solution is single-payer health care for all. Yeah. You think? I think it's just, frankly, shockingly obvious. Meanwhile, the world's most important market is flashing bright red. Warning, Will Robinson, warning. And Trump has cranked up his tariffs again. I'll tell you about those two things on the other side of the break. Stick around. It's the Tom Hartman Program, 15 minutes past the hour. The place where despair is not an option.
0: This is the Tom Hartman Program.
1: Defending America from the weapons of mass deception. I'll be right back with you.

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4: 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Because The Last Hours of Ancient Sunlight is a seminal work offering a viewpoint original yet ancient, I see our situation today in a new light. And because of the scope and depth of this work, I find it inspiring as well as disturbing. I rather exhausted superlative in praise of Tom Hartman's book, The Prophet's Way, which I rightly called the most important book I've ever read. But now I find the sequel calling for equal praise, since the issue here addresses the whole of our species, and indeed all species."
3: The Last Hours of Ancient Sunlight, The Fate of the World and What We Can Do Before It's Too Late by Tom Hartman, in bookstores everywhere.
0: Hey friends, Tom Hartman here to tell you about my brand new book. It's called The Tom Hartman Reader. Tom Hartman Reader is unlike any of my other books. It's a collection of my best and most revealing writings that I think you need to know. Tom Hartman Reader covers everything from my fierce commitment to Jeffersonian democracy to my steadfast opposition to the corporatization of America. Also, it more clearly identifies the root cause of so many of our social and environmental ills. 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Or what cloudy Germany can teach us about solar energy? 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It's time to educate ourselves on the world around us, why it got this way, and the corrective actions we all need to take. 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Makes a great gift, too. Inspiration, insight, and action. The Tom Hartman Reader,

Tired of news that protects the powerful? Get reporting with a backbone at the Commonwealth Report. 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Welcome back. 20 minutes past the hour. So some alarming economic news. Oil passed $100 a barrel yesterday. It's back down to 97, but still, you know, anytime it's above 90, we're in trouble economically, because, you know, it's going to show up in gasoline and diesel prices. Over on Drudge, one of the top stories is how the American refineries are just running full tilt boogie, you know, trying to deal with this. But as those prices go up, the price of transporting things goes up, which means that basically everything, anything in any store that you go visit or anything that you order online got there and ultimately got to you via, you know, transportation, via a jet plane or via a truck or a van or a car or a railroad car. And all of those things in the United States today are, by and large, powered by powered by fossil fuels. And even, I mean, you know, Amazon now has this fleet of electric trucks, but here in Oregon or in Portland, they're getting their electricity from the Bonneville Dam, which is great. It's green. But in most of the country, that electricity is being generated now by coal, by oil, or by natural gas. And in fact, Trump has had our federal dollars, your and my tax dollars, hundreds of millions of them are being thrown at old aging coal plants to keep them operating, to keep demand for coal, because the coal guys are giving the Trump family some money, apparently. So meanwhile, what's happening is the U.S. Treasury yields are going up. You know, now what that means is that in order for the government to sell its debt, its IOUs, they have to offer more interest to people. And the reason why is because people are concerned that the bond buyers are concerned that the economy is going to get shaky. And this is a dangerous sign. This is considered a flashing red light. Markets, this is from Yahoo Finance, John Taufite on CNN. Markets are pricing in a 36% chance that the Fed hikes its rates at its policy meeting next week. Now, this is the new guy, Kevin Warsh, right? Who Trump put in thinking that he would lower. Now, you know, our friend in Los Angeles who tracks the Fed says that Warsh has been buying, using federal, you know, kind of made up Fed money to buy into the stock market, to help goose the stock market, to help Donald Trump. But traders are starting to discern, or trying to discern, the outlook for Fed policy under Warsh. He notes the U.S. Treasury market is, you know, roughly a $30 trillion market. That's our $35 trillion national debt. That's all treasuries, or most of it. A few trillion of that is Social Security funds, which are a special kind of treasury note. And that's the trust fund. And a few trillion of that is held outside the United States. But about $30 trillion of it is held inside the United States. Google, their stock dropped 7%. Tesla is down 14%. The market is up today, though, and it's, you know, above 51,000, the Dow. So far, investors are doing well, but I have my concerns. Meanwhile, Donald Trump has brought back his tariffs. And those of you who have listened to the program for a long time or read my book on neoliberalism know that I am actually a fan of tariffs, small, appropriate tariffs passed by Congress so that they are in place as law for years and years and years, so that American businesses can build factories knowing that their interests will be protected. I am not in favor of tariffs being done by presidential whim or decree, or tariffs being used as blackmail to extract favors from foreign governments or airplanes from Qatar opportunities for the Trump family to build a hotel or a golf course in a foreign country, which is apparently what's going on right now. And so, you know, tariffs are good
when done right, but Trump is not doing them right, in my humble opinion. And this is the thing. I mean, you know, the power to create, for the reasons that I just described, you know, no business is going to invest based on a tariff. You know, they're not going to build a factory here to make something that you can buy cheaper from China right now, because the tariff is making that cheaper from China thing cost more in the United States. They're not going to build a factory if they don't know that that tariff is going to be there for the next 20 years. Why would you? And that's why when the founders wrote the Constitution, they gave the exclusive power to establish tariffs to Congress, not to the president. The president has no power to do that under the Constitution. But the Constitution also says Congress can make their own exceptions, and they did back in the day. As back, you know, 30, 40, 50 years ago, Congress said, if another country is engaging in certain kinds of practices that we consider abominable, like forced labor, slave labor, then we can impose a tariff on that country's goods. And that's what Trump is doing. He's claiming, this is the Section 301 of the 1974 Trade Act, and he is claiming that he doesn't need Congress's permission because these countries, I believe it's 60-some-odd countries that he's putting tariffs on now, 80 countries, including the UK, Mexico, Canada, Australia, India, China, and EU members. He's saying that they practice forced labor or slavery. Canada? Really? The United Kingdom? Australia? I don't think this is going to stand up. And you know, I get it. If you know, if in China you got the Uyghurs, you know, they're I think serious allegations that China is using basically slave labor or forced labor. Fine, put a tariff on their goods. But Australia, do you really mean that? The United Kingdom, Canada? I don't know if I don't think he's going to get away with it. I don't know. It's good, but it isn't, you know, they'll be there for another year or so because this is another one of those tariff things that's going to go all the way to the Supreme Court. So if you subscribe to the New York Times, they did a podcast early this week, the daily podcast, where they interviewed Trump's chief tariff guy. And if this is a topic that rings your bells like it does mine, it's actually really worth listening to. It's fascinating stuff.

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2: You were promised something. Work hard, play by the rules, and you'd own a home, raise a family, retire with dignity. I mean, that was the deal, right? It was called the American dream. So what happened to it? Well, here's the truth nobody told you. It didn't die, it was killed. And we know who did it, when they did it, and how they got away with it for almost 150 years. It starts with a lie buried in a court case way back in 1886, and it runs straight through Ronald Reagan and his administration. And it's still robbing you blind right now. This wasn't bad luck. It was a crime. Who Killed the American Dream? The Greatest Political Crime Ever Told is the new book by me, Tom Hartman. It's available at fine bookstores everywhere. It's time that you knew who did it. Who Killed the American Dream? The Greatest Political Crime Ever Told by Tom Hartman.
3: 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The Last Hours of Ancient Sunlight, The Fate of the World and What We Can Do Before It's Too Late by Tom Hartman. 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In the foreword to Tom Hartman's book, The Last Hours of Ancient Sunlight, The Fate of the World and What We Can Do Before It's Too Late, renowned author Joseph Chilton Pierce writes,
4: 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To discover that such a thinker has focused on the most critical of all issues facing our species is encouraging. Because The Last Hours of Ancient Sunlight is a seminal work offering a viewpoint original yet ancient, I see our situation today in a new light. And because of the scope and depth of this work, I find it inspiring as well as disturbing. I rather exhausted superlative in praise of Tom Hartman's book, The Prophet's Way, which I rightly called the most important book I've ever read. But now I find the sequel calling for equal praise, since the issue here addresses the whole of our species, and indeed all species."
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5: Hey, Tom Hartman here. In my new book, Threshold, The Crisis of Western Culture, I'm looking at the deteriorating state of our planet, where the dynamics of environmental, economic, and population change are boiling over the limits within which society can function. I'll be busting the myths and ideologies of religious fundamentalism, capitalism run amok, male domination and hierarchy, and militarism that are draining our world of its natural and human resources and engendering the suffering of millions for the benefit of a few. Threshold examines cultures that have thrived from the mother city of Caral, Peru to modern Denmark, and targets 5 areas of policy, national, religious, economic, corporate, and environmental, for specific and immediate reform. Radical in scope and boldness, but simple in its common sense logic, my book Threshold illustrates the mistakes we have made as a culture, as a country, and as individuals, and provides the inspiration and motivation that you're looking for to build a better, more sustainable world for all. It's available in fine bookstores everywhere. Threshold.
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0: Change starts with you. You can be calling your Democratic or Republican representatives to let them know what you think by calling 202-224-3121. It's the Capitol switchboard. It'll get you right through to them. Welcome back. 34 minutes past the hour. So what's on your mind today? Nancy in Mexico, Missouri. Hey, Nancy, what's up?
1: Hi, Tom. I'm calling in response to the gentleman that called yesterday from Arkansas towards the end of your show, and he was talking about his SNAP benefits that he got in Arkansas and how they had taken away his ability to buy ice cream.
0: Mm-hmm.
1: This is a nationwide thing that they did, and they let everybody know that they were going to do it. Here in Missouri, as however you want to call it, they decided, because they didn't know how to pull it off, that they'd wait until next year to implement it.
0: Mm-hmm.
1: And my thing is if you have a small child that's in school and you have to rely on SNAP benefits and you want to celebrate your child's birthday with their classmates and stuff, you're not going to be able to do that anymore.
0: Yeah.
1: Because the schools will not let you bring in baked goods like they did back in our day.
0: Mm-hmm.
1: Because it all has to be labeled with the ingredients and this, that, and the other, and the
0: right.
1: Nut allergy and so on and so forth. And I really feel sorry for kids. I mean, I am a recipient of SNAP benefits. I get $53 a month. And if you say anything, they go, oh, but it's not supposed to help you for the full month. This is a supplement.
0: Mm-hmm. Yeah, no,
1: this is just to kind of help you. But yeah, they're going to do it. It's crazy.
0: Yeah, when I was a little kid, before my dad, I was 7 or 8 years old when my dad finally got a job in a tool and die shop where he had a union, and suddenly, you know, we catapulted into the middle class. But prior to that, they didn't have SNAP benefits back then. This was in the 1950s. But what we did have was what we called the cheese store, which was the surplus food store that the city of Lansing ran, where you could get free powdered milk in 20-pound bags, free macaroni to make macaroni and cheese, and free 10-pound blocks of American cheese. It was all surplus dairy stuff that Eisenhower was, buying from the dairies to support the dairies. It was one of those. It was kind of an early version of the farm bills. And so, what's so weird about this, Nancy, is that the Republicans who are saying we need to micromanage people on SNAP, on food stamps, we need to micromanage them because we don't want their children to be eating junk food all the time. I mean, the idea of making sure that people are eating healthy is an admirable idea in general, but the fact that the Republicans who have spent my entire lifetime squealing about big government telling us how to live our lives and get big government off my back and don't you dare tell me what I can and cannot do with my benefits and my money and my Social Security and are the ones who are driving this. I mean, it's such hypocrisy.
1: Yeah.
0: It's mind-blowing.
1: I know it is. It really is. I keep telling myself, Nancy, pay attention. You want to go and buy some ginger ale before they put this in play, because I use that if I get sick.
0: Yeah, it's great for an upset stomach. You're right. Although you can also,
1: sodas used to be a treat. Now it's a standard thing.
0: Yeah.
1: It all comes down to education.
0: Yeah. Well, then
1: we had home ec when I was in school.
0: Yeah.
1: I grew up in the same era you did.
0: Yeah, I remember home
1: and
0: economics.
1: We were taught things.
0: Yep.
1: And I really enjoy listening to your show, and you crack me up sometimes.
0: Well, thank you, Nancy. I actually, home ec was the girls' class, right? And shop was the boys' class. My dad made me take home ec one year in junior high school in seventh grade, or maybe it was eighth grade, because that was where you learned to type, and he believed that typing would be an essential skill. And I sat, the only boy in a room with 30 girls, horribly embarrassed. And this must have been seventh grade, like pre-puberty. But I learned to type, and I'm telling you, it was the best skill. It's the single best thing I learned in all of my years in school, you know, in terms of my future career opportunities and quality of life and everything else. So, three cheers for home ec. Nancy, I gotta move along, but thank you for the call. It's great to hear from you.
1: Thank you so much, Tom.
0: Thank you, Nancy. Alan in Seattle. Hey, Alan, what's up?
2: Hey, good morning, Tom. Another great day in the Pacific Northwest.
0: Indeed. Although we're starting to get the smoke from the wildfires here in Portland. It's not horrible, but it is making the horizon hazy right now. We've got, I think, 125,000 acres that are on fire in this state right now.
2: In this state? Oh, wow. Yeah. Well, it's east of the mountains, I'm in Washington, so it's east of our Cascades.
0: Yeah, yeah. I think, much of it is, yeah. But there's some of it that's west.
2: Yeah, yeah, cool. My topic for today is membership, and I wanted to examine why it is that people are calling into your show and saying the Dems aren't doing enough, you know. And so I want to examine this through the membership, and there's really three obvious examples. You know, when you join a fraternity or a sorority, you go through hazing and rituals that allow the members of the fraternity or sorority to judge your enthusiasm and your loyalty to the fraternity or sorority. The payoff is you get to join a national organization and, you know, probably get to live in the frat house.
0: Well, in addition there's a long history of literature in the field of psychology about the importance of coming-of-age rituals. And the more challenging those rituals are, the more meaningful they become to a society. And this is like what bar mitzvah and bat mitzvah, you know, it's why it's been around for thousands of years. And I think to a certain extent, these also satisfy that psychological need.
2: Right. They're, you know, basically, we're echoing the same thing. There's a price to be paid for membership.
0: Yeah. Yeah. Or for adultship in the case that I was mentioning. But yeah, I get your point.
2: Okay. Yeah. The next one is unions. You can join a union through a couple of ways, generally through, you know, working enough hours to qualify for membership, or you get taken up in an organizing drive. Mm-hmm. But as a member, you're going to obey rules, you're going to pay membership dues, you're going to pay percentage dues on your wages.
0: Yep.
2: But in return, there's a return. You get higher wages and benefits and representation with the employer.
0: Yep.
2: Now, myself, I'm a retired union member, and I can say, well, you know, the union sometimes didn't do things I didn't like. But am I going to throw away all the benefits of membership because they didn't do what I wanted them to do?
0: Yeah, no.
2: And this brings me to – oh, go ahead.
0: I was just going to say I'm an active union member. I'm a member of SAG-AFTRA, and my dad was a union member, and all three of my brothers were union members. One of them was a shop foreman. So, yeah, back to you, shop steward.
2: Yeah. Yeah, and, you know, so this brings me to membership in the Democratic Party.
0: Mm-hmm.
2: There doesn't appear, you know, from my perspective, to be any buy-in. There's no need to put skin in the game. You select your party at registration, and boom, you're done. You're a member of the Democratic Party. Now, mm-hmm. you'll, of course, have to, you know, get constant mailings asking for money. Not as bad as Trump and his crew, but,
0: it's about the biggest price you pay.
2: There isn't any skin in the game. But on the benefit side of membership, the membership ledger, people are not getting or not recognizing the benefits they're living with because long ago, fearless people sacrificed much to give the benefits, which, by the way, you elucidated earlier this week, you know, mm-hmm. to the future generations, you know. Yep. And I'm going to echo what you say. As you say, get active. Tag your it.
0: Yeah.
2: Let's do something other than complain about, oh, the Democrats aren't doing enough.
0: Yeah. My old friend Joe Madison who did a show on Sirius XM on the Urban View channel and passed away a little bit ago, he was famous for his kind of trademark move on his show when callers would call in and complain. You know, about the state of the affairs of the world or, you know, what Democrats were doing in particular, Joe would say, okay, I hear your complaint. What are you going to do about it? And
2: right.
0: Nine exactly. times out of ten, it would just shut them right down. And one time out of ten, they'd say, well, I'm going to show up at the local Democratic Party or I'm going to, you know, they would have something to say. And but it would force people to think like that. And I do that from time to time. You know, partly because it's just the right thing to do to say, and partly in to honor the memory of my old buddy Joe. But I get it. Alan, I think, you know, it's a really important point, and people should be showing up at their local Democratic Party, and they should be joining, and they should become precinct committee people, and, you know, put in a couple hours every month. It's not that big a deal. It's something that you can do. I mean, there are so many opportunities. So, Alan, thank you for the call. That was a great analogy or metaphor or whatever it was. You did a great job. Thank you. We'll be right back. More of your calls here on Anything Goes Weekend. Stick around.
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0: It's the place where smart people get their news. We'll be right back with your calls.

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0: 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They say it's for our safety. 10 minutes before the hour, picking up your calls here. Kenneth in Seattle. Hey, Kenneth, what's up?
1: 80 years is a long time.
0: Generations, basically. Yeah.
1: Yes, indeed. There is something that happened 80 years ago that has fallen into obscurity because of that amount of time, but there's very good reason to bring it out and for people to talk it up. And what I'm talking about is in 1946, President Truman sent Supreme Court Justice Robert Jackson to Germany to set up a tribunal to try the Nazi.
0: Yeah, it became the Nuremberg trials, yeah.
1: Yes, indeed, and act as chief prosecutor.
0: Yep.
1: And after it was over, one of the things he said was, "A war of aggression is the supreme international crime, differing from all other war crimes only in that it contains within itself the accumulated evil of the whole." And the reason for mentioning it now is, for crying out loud, Trump's what are they calling it? War of choice? Yeah, it's a war of choice. It's a war of aggression, for crying out loud.
0: Exactly. And my colleague, Stephanie Miller, her father was one of the prosecutors there.
1: Oh, is that right?
0: Yeah,
1: no,
0: she's on a lot of these stations in the morning.
1: Yeah. Unfortunately, so far as I know, there's no way to enforce that alleged law against it, but it really ought to be talked up. It's a major reason to go against there are plenty of reasons, but that's a very, very big one to go against the Trumpsters and the Republican Party. And I really hope somehow it catches on as a topic.
0: Yeah.
1: Not just for you, but I really hope it spreads. They ought to talk about it.
0: I agree. Robert Jackson was an amazing man, by the way. And a brave man. I mean, that was not a small or easy thing that he did. Did you see that movie about the Nuremberg trials that was out earlier this year, as I recall? I'm forgetting the title of it.
1: I'd like to see it.
0: That's right. The movie was called Nuremberg. Yeah, if you haven't seen it, it may now be, on like Netflix or Prime or something. It was in the theaters, and it is just a deeply moving movie. And
1: I have to see it.
0: Yeah, you'll have to check it out. If you've got access to, online movies, to take a look. Kenneth, thank you for the call.
1: I will take a look. Yeah. Okay. Thank you.
0: Good talking to you. Roberta in Poway, California. Hey, Roberta, what's up?
2: Hi. I'm not sure. I think this passed with the reconciliation for the Department of Defense, but I think it passed. Israel is going to join the United States military.
0: That has not yet passed.
2: I'm glad, because it's a despicable organization. They're looters and snipers. They snipe people that are trying to get food. They're predators. And then I wonder, will they be governed by the UCMJ?
0: No.
2: Will a soldier obey an unlawful order from an Israeli officer?
0: Those are all good questions. I don't know. I don't think anybody knows how this would play out.
2: Will an Israeli officer obey an order from a senior U.S. officer?
0: Yeah.
2: Will the taxpayers pay their retirement?
0: Yeah, I think this is the this is like provision 240 or something like that in the
2: NDAA. It is in the 200s,
0: to the best of my knowledge, it has passed the House and it has not yet passed the Senate. And there is significant opposition to it in the Senate from some Republicans like Rand Paul. My guess is that provision is going to be stripped out.
2: We'll be in a world of hurt for the rest of this nation's life.
0: Well, or at least as long as Netanyahu is prime minister over there, or somebody like him.
2: Well, yeah, okay.
0: Yeah, yeah, I get it. All right, thank you, Roberta. Good point.
2: Okay, you're welcome.
0: Sure enough. Bye now. Keno in Lakeland, Florida. Hey, Keno, happy Freer's Day. What's on your mind today?
3: Yes, happy Freer's Day. Tom, talking about Truman, he put a label on the Congress, the do-nothing Congress, back at some point.
0: He did.
3: We need to put a label on this Congress as the zombie Congress. Mm. They're sycophants, groupthink. I wish you'd do a rant about groupthink, not being appreciated in this country, what it leads to. But the Republicans are practicing groupthink, and should they not be labeled the zombie Congress as for the coming elections? Labeling and branding, and wouldn't that be appropriate? They're just zombies.
0: Yeah, yeah. I can't disagree with that characterization, Keno. I mean, and Truman actually, for people who don't know the history, this was. This was the, 46 to 48 Congress, or was it the 48 to 50 Congress?
3: I think the 48, but...
0: Yeah. And he called them, you know, for several years, the do-nothing Congress, although the one thing that they did do was Taft-Hartley, gutting the labor movement.
3: Can you ask Ben Winkler if that would work to label the Congress the zombie Congress in the elections coming?
0: I make no promises, but I'll try to remember.
3: Okay. So, talk about groupthink sometime, Tom.
0: Well, why don't you define groupthink for people who don't know what you're talking about, Keno?
3: When somebody just totally blind faith in somebody, they never question them, they never criticize them, they just go along with everything they do, and therefore the person that's not getting any criticism loses touch with reality.
0: Yeah.
3: So groupthink, everybody thinks the same, and there's no allowance for asking, questioning, or criticizing, or whatever.
0: There is this thing called the wisdom of the crowd, and, you know, it's kind of what the betting markets, people using them to get a sense of what's going on kind of reflect, and it's supposed to be what elections reflect as well. But people mistake that for... or some variation of that, for the way it should be or how they should think. So, yeah, you're right. Groupthink is problematic, particularly in organizations and institutions. Keno, thank you for the call, and happy Freer's Day. It's great to hear from you. Ben Winkler, the head of the Democratic Party in Wisconsin, has a new book out, and he's the guy I think should be running the Democratic Party, period. But, you know, that's just me. But he will be with us on the other side of this break, so stick around.
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0: The morbidly rich who bought our government are counting on you to sit this thing out. Don't give them the satisfaction. The Hartman Report is free to join, and it's where our community goes to see what they're really doing. Every day, I connect the dots that they don't want connected, from the Powell memo to Citizens United, to the checkpoints and surveillance machinery that's going up right now. But this isn't a lecture, it's a fight, and you're not in it alone. Thousands of us are already here, reading, arguing, organizing, and fighting like our children's future depends on it. Because it does. We refuse to be spectators while democracy gets sold off piece by piece. 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HartmanReport.com, no paywall, no catch. Come stand with us and let's take this country back together. That's Hartman Report. Hartman with two N's at the end. 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Check it out.
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6: Here's what we're talking about this week. Let's talk about the ramifications of the tax bill on Medicare and Medicaid.
8: Well, I think, you know, we're seeing some things unfold right now in terms of Medicaid, and we can talk more about that as well. But I think some of the things that are coming in the relatively short future are big cuts to Medicare and big cuts to all of the social safety net in this country. A concern about Medicare is that the budget, the way it will have to be set to meet this ridiculous tax cut that really gives most of the benefit to the most wealthy in this country, would be to trigger automatic spending cuts for Medicare that could total as much as $25 billion. Now, Congress at the moment is saying they're not going to do that until after the midterms. Well, that shouldn't be reassuring to any of us that they think they're going to wait to take a slap at benefits for seniors and the disabled who are on Medicare until after they get themselves back in office again. That is pretty disingenuous of them.
6: Yes.
8: To set that kind of a timetable. So we all need to be very vigilant about saying Medicare needs to be not cut at all. In fact, there are other cuts that are of concern under Medicare, the limiting of how much physical therapy that patients are entitled to have, how many sessions they're entitled to have. This is ridiculous stuff. That should not be determined. Talk about the government getting involved in our health care. You know, the folks who argue for a market-based health care system seem to do so on the basis of you don't want the government doing your health care for you. And yet, if you're determining that a certain number of physical therapy will not be covered for seniors and the disabled, what if someone had a serious accident in early December and they're supposed to be continuing physical therapy? This is not okay.
7: And what about the individual mandate? So the tax law killed that. What's the impact of that going to be?
8: Well, the obvious impact of that is to drive premium costs up for everyone else, in part because there will be a certain number of people who say, hey, if I'm not required and I'm not penalized for not purchasing insurance, I'm not gonna. Usually the young and the healthy who feel like they don't need insurance, or that certain group of people who make a little too much to qualify for Medicaid, but don't make enough to afford the premium that's being offered to them, may opt to go without.
7: Thanks for listening. You can find more information about these topics at nursetalksite.com or nationalnursesunited.org.
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9: Years ago, when I announced that I was leaving my job as editor of the Texas Observer to run for political office, I had to admit that going into politics is the only downward career move one can take from journalism. But being both a journalist and a politician does hone one's ability to detect the smell of BS. And we Americans are presently getting a noxious blast of that stench from our warmongering Department of Defense. The vast trillion-dollar Pentagon is the ultimate Big Brother bureaucracy, literally empowered to compel thousands of Americans to die in foolish military misadventures cooked up by political partisans and profiteering corporate contractors. That's why it's so alarming that Trump's Project 2025 autocrats are now rushing to slam an iron door of censorship on reporters trying to inform us commoners about the militaristic schemes and corporate fraud that comes from inside this government fortress. In the name of defending freedom, Trump's palace guards are banning media outlets that displease His Royal Highness. Also, Pretty Boy Pete, Trump's made-for-TV Pentagon honcho, has even decreed that reporters must be tightly monitored by military escorts while doing interviews, reviewing documents, and otherwise exercising the essential constitutional rights of our nation's free press. The good news is that rather than kowtowing to the autocrats, dozens of media organizations have told Pete to stuff it, choosing to do old-school outsider digging into this insider war machine. This is Jim Hightower saying, meanwhile, the Project 2025 authoritarians hail their clampdown on free press rights by touting their, quote, fresh relationship with what they call their new Pentagon press corps. Right, it's their partisan press corps, not ours. Howdy-ho, folks, and thanks for tuning in to my Hightower Radio commentaries. And guess what? There's even more Hightower waiting for you online. 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

0: This is the Tom Hartman Program.
1: Welcome back to the third hour of our program. I mentioned before the break that Ben Wickler would be with us right now. But he's doing a book event. He's got his new book out, and he's doing a book event someplace. And his publicist just called and said he's running a little late. He'll be with you at 11:30 Pacific time. He'll be here at the bottom of the hour. So I'm going to pick up your calls here for the next half hour. And then after that, the final half hour of the program, Internet God's willing and all that sort of thing, I want to do a deep dive with Ben into how do we reform and the Democratic Party and win some damn elections. So let's pick up some phone calls. Steve in Oaklawn, Illinois. Hey, Steve, what's on your mind? Steve, you are on the air.
2: Yeah, this is Steve from Oaklawn.
1: Yep.
2: I wanted to talk about what the Democrats should be doing. They should be taking their case to the people by saying that what they're going to do.
1: Mm-hmm. I agree.
2: Instead of just
1: The problem is there's not a consensus. You've got the Democrats like Jared Golden or Marie Glusenkamp-Perez who are taking corporate money and AIPAC money and they don't like Medicare for all and they don't think that we should strengthen Social Security or whatever. And then you've got Democrats like AOC and Bernie who are saying no, we need to do these things. And until the party achieves a consensus, I mean, this neoliberal split that started in 92 with the Clinton presidency, it's been narrowing. But, I mean, the party was almost entirely neoliberal until about 20 years ago, maybe 15 years ago. And now it's, I think it's about 50-50 right now. And so that's the challenge, Steve.
2: Yeah, well, my suggestion is to come out with tax the rich.
1: Mm-hmm.
2: That's a no-brainer.
1: Well, it should be, except I can name a half a dozen Democrats who would oppose that.
2: That's ridiculous.
1: I agree. But they're getting big money from those billionaires. So
2: I mean,
1: this is the problem. When these five corrupt Republicans on the Supreme Court, in the Buckley decision, the Bilotti decision, and the Citizens United decision, and arguably Snyder and McCutcheon, in these decisions, when they basically said it's legal for billionaires or big corporations to own politicians and judges, and in fact, it's even legal to give them bribes, you just have to do it after they've performed the service, and then in that case, it's a gratuity. That was the Snyder decision 2 years ago. When they did that, they established a different set of rules for America, and that's why you've got some Democrats running by the old rules of we do the right thing for the people, and you've got some Democrats running by the new rules of, hey, whoever pays the bill gets to be who pays the piper.
2: Well, I hate money in the first place, but pay down the national debt. Can they come out with a plank that says pay down the national debt and tax the rich and provide health care?
1: Yep.
2: And cut some of the defense. That's such a huge part of our problem.
1: Yeah.
2: We spend so much on defense.
1: Yeah, it's crazy. It's crazy.
2: Now,
1: what we're spending.
2: When Japan started to get their economic engine going after the World War II and Germany too, they weren't allowed to spend anything on defense, so they had all their efforts into the economy.
1: I get it. I get it. No, our defense man, in his Cross of Iron speech, Dwight Eisenhower famously said, every plane that flies, every ship that is launched signifies in the final sense a theft from those who are hungry, those who are homeless, those who are in need.
2: That's right. Yeah.
1: And
2: too much on defense.
1: Yeah, he was absolutely right. Steve, thank you. Well said. Philip in Taos, New Mexico. Hey, Philip, what's up?
3: Hey, Tom. I had just a few comments about the disillusionment of capitalism. Mm-hmm. And there's a lot of moving parts to that, of course, but you have to go back to the Depression and what led up to the Depression and really unregulated capitalism, which led to Social Security and FDR's reforms. But that's really kind of repeating itself. And part of the problem, it seems, voters, of course, who are under 40 or 50 years old, don't remember that.
1: And never studied it in school either. you know,
3: of the Cold War, yeah. Right? And if you didn't take political science classes, then you may not have ever learned that.
1: Okay.
3: But it seems like it's repeating now and coming full circle back to the Democratic Socialist platform, as you mentioned, Medicare for All and some other things they stand for. And I think it's a good position to be for something and not just against Trump. And I think that's where we're going. I think we're going to see Buttigieg and others, you know, start to say, oh, we like those ideas, you know.
1: Yeah.
3: And it really is a convergence of ideas. And you could say China is a convergence now, it's state-controlled capitalism. It's not pure communism in any means, in a Marxist sense. And we should adopt this kind of convergence idea, and not like a revolution of ideas, but that we're just moving more towards Finland, Denmark, Sweden, the social democratic idea of countries that are really 1,000 years old.
1: Yeah.
3: And we're 250 years old. And so we're just, in my opinion, catching up to Denmark, Sweden, and Finland. And we're going to get there. And I think AOC and Bernie are on the right track.
1: Yeah, but I'd love to see AOC in the White House.
3: Yeah, me too. And I think she will get there.
1: Yep. Philip, thank you. Well said. Gary in Northridge, Ohio. Hey, Gary, what's up?
4: How are you doing, Mr. Hartman?
1: I am great, but I'll get better. How about you?
4: Well, you know, everything going on around us, it can't be too great. Anyways, I wanted to say that I think you could do more. You know, pound it in everybody's head that you could vote, and then there's a number you could call to make sure your vote counted.
1: 1-866-OUR-VOTE.
4: That should be pounded into everybody's head. Vote, come home, call that number. But another thing I wanted to say is, I was filing a lawsuit in which Maria Bartiromo is mentioned in the voting machines.
1: Mm-hmm.
4: And I was wondering, I think that company's been bought by a rich Trumper. And I think
1: Dominion is now owned by a right winger, yeah. Dominion Voting Systems.
4: So we're going to vote on machines that a rich Trumper owns the company of.
1: That's correct. I am not happy about it either, Gary. I think that voting machines should be manufactured under contract with the government to government specifications, and they should be owned by the government, and they should be open source. Everything should be completely transparent. But, you know, that's not the system that we have right now. I'd like us to get there. I think that it should be even a bipartisan thing, with the Republicans squealing so much about election integrity. But, you know,
4: right,
1: here we are.
4: Right. Right. Yeah, and then what did that do? Mike Lindell and Maria Bartiromo both got away with everything that the lies that they said and everything because they bought that company?
1: Apparently. I mean, you know, Mike Lindell is running for governor of Minnesota now, isn't he? I think he's still around.
4: Yeah, right. So. Yeah, you see, if we all called in and made sure our vote counted and everything, and if there was some mischief, maybe we could catch it then.
1: Yeah, I agree. Gary, thank you for the call. Well said. It's 14 and a half minutes past the hour. Picking up your calls here this half hour, and we'll have Ben Wickler, hopefully, next half hour. I'll be right back with more of your calls in just a minute. Stick around.

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4: 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It's called The Tom Hartmann Reader. Tom Hartmann Reader is unlike any of my other books. It's a collection of my best and most revealing writings that I think you need to know. 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Also, it more clearly identifies the root cause of so many of our social and environmental ills. The Tom Hartmann Reader will give you essential information and explore solutions to questions like, how do we keep our schools from treating children like assembly line products? 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
5: Tired of spin and billionaire-backed news? 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Democracy belongs to you. Welcome back. 19 minutes past the hour. Picking up your calls here. Anything goes weekend. Stein in Alma, Wisconsin. Hey, Stein, what's up?
6: Hey, Tom, how are you doing?
5: Good. What's on your mind?
6: Well, we got the primary coming up the 11th, so we're getting down there, and we've got a really good primary here, and we're trying
5: August
6: to put
5: this
6: seat on the 3rd. Can you hear me?
5: Yeah, August 11th in Wisconsin.
6: August 11th is the primary in Wisconsin. Okay. We've got Emily Berg and Rebecca Cook here to flip this congressional seat from Van Dornob, which I think we've got a really good shot at winning. Mm-hmm. But the more complicated primary, I think, is the governor race. And I don't know how close you're following it or whatever.
5: I have not been following it at all, Stein. Sorry.
6: Well, I'm going to say that in my research, I'm going to put a shout out for Crowley. So there's a woman in Madison. Her name is Hong, and she's kind of affiliated herself with the DSA and gotten a little bit of external money. Mm-hmm. And she's probably kind of the front runner. But I think she's really vulnerable. The negative ad, so it's Tiffany is going to be the Republican. Mm-hmm. And he's already got, I guess, $3 million in his war chest.
7: Wow.
6: And we've got five Democrats running that are not raising that much money. They're all in the 200 to 350,000. I think she's got the most.
5: This is the gubernatorial primary we're talking about.
6: Gubernatorial, yeah.
5: Yeah.
6: We're Tony Evers is not running, so it's kind of wide open. And we've got a big choice to make as Democrats of who we're going to put up against this guy.
5: Mm-hmm.
6: So I was originally leaning toward Brennan,
5: mm-hmm.
6: but what I've seen, he's kind of boring. He's the only white guy in the race.
5: Mm-hmm.
6: So he's... Yeah. Maybe
5: Stein, I'm sorry, I this is probably true of most people who don't live in Wisconsin, have not been following Wisconsin politics closely, so I can't speak to it. But thanks for bringing us up to date on what's going on there. It's good information to have. Thank you. Linda in Auburn, Washington. Hey, Linda, what's up?
8: Hi. I just wanted to let you know and your listeners know that your listeners and you are on the broad path leading to destruction and the narrow path leading to life. You will find out about it in the Bible. And there are a lot of things in the Bible that are consistent with progressive values, but some in some places you're off, and that's the broad path leading to destruction.
5: Okay, well, thank you for the warning, Linda. Michelle in Skamania, Washington. Hey, Michelle, what's on your mind today?
9: Hey. Marie Glusenkamp Perez.
5: Okay. Yes.
9: I voted for her.
5: Well,
9: I'm
5: you know,
9: so
5: she's going to be your only choice. I mean, you've got top two primaries, and it looks like she and the Republican are going to be the only two people on the ballot, and she doesn't have a serious progressive challenger, so she's probably going to stick around.
9: There is a guy, and his name is Brent Henrich. Mm-hmm. He is a progressive.
5: No,
9: he's
5: I know that.
9: Against her.
5: I mean, this is right across the river from me, but look at the polling.
9: Right.
5: I mean, I don't think he has a chance to be in the top two.
9: And it's sad.
5: Yeah, I agree.
9: Everything he stands for is what we all want.
5: I agree.
9: Universal health care is his very first thing. Standing up to the Trump administration, education, unions, all of that. Yeah. I just wish there was a way that, you know, we could get her out of there.
5: Yeah.
9: It's gonna
5: take some serious, you know, it's not gonna happen in this cycle, I don't think. I'm horrified by the way that she's been voting, you know, whenever she posts on Facebook, she just gets taken apart by people. But you know, it's like if it's a choice between her or a Republican, I'd vote for her. You know, even though
9: she's done a couple of good things, but just like that, you know. Broken clock that's
5: there, twice a day.
9: But
5: you go, Michelle.
9: Man, it is so frustrating.
5: Yeah, I get it. Michelle, thank you for the call. Jeff in Portland. Hey, Jeff, what's on your mind today?
10: Happy Friday, Tom. Thanks more than ever for doing what you do. And to echo your intro and Hartman report today, I'd say these next 3 months are going to determine if this is the twilight of the American experiment before the darkness of a fascist oligarchy, or if this is the dawn of a renewed democracy and rule of by and for the people.
5: Agreed.
10: And to achieve the latter, Tom, in my opinion, the more fighters and progressives we have running, the more likely we are to overcome the billionaire spending and nefarious voter suppression efforts of Trump and the Republicans. And to that point, I'm happy to say Senator Tina Smith of Minnesota, as reported by Common Dreams today, she's the latest senator, progressive senator, to endorse Michigan's Abdul El-Sayed in the Democratic primary there.
5: Oh, good.
10: And
5: he's a good man.
10: Yeah, and Senator Smith, And she specifically said that Abdul and his grassroots movement gives us the best chance to win in November. Mm-hmm. And, you know, also last Friday, Michael Moore wrote a Substack ringing endorsement on Substack of Abdul. And he also excoriated the Democratic establishment for being all too comfortable with losing over the years. Mm-hmm. And finally, Tom, I want to get your thoughts on all that. But finally, last week, as the entire Great Lakes region choked on poisonous wildfire smoke and air, you know, Governor Whitmer and the Michigan State Board gave a key permit to the proposed new Line 5 pipeline, which is a disaster in the making. And this guy, Jeffrey Insko on Substack, wrote a great piece called Welcome to 1953. I think you'd be really excited to check out what he has to say.
7: 53. You know, what happened in 53?
10: Yeah.
7: I mean, that was the year that Eisenhower was sworn into office, but other than that?
10: Yeah, we had the oligarchy in check with the 90% tax rate back then, but the you know, all the you know, air quality and the, you know, DDT, all the poisons in the environment and everything, it was not a healthy way to live.
7: Yeah, it was ramping, you know, up back then. That led to the Cuyahoga River catching on fire in the 60s and all that stuff. Yeah.
10: Yeah, and he has a picture of the Kalamazoo River mm-hmm. with like 4 acres of dead fish in it. Mm-hmm. Bill McKibben's Crucial Year Substack has a link to that post as well.
7: Cool.
10: Bill does
7: I'll
10: a great
7: check
10: job.
7: It out. I'll with check it out. Jeff, thanks for the call. Nice
10: Thank
7: to hear
10: you, Tom.
7: Yeah, sure enough. And hopefully, on the other side of this break, Ben Wichler will be with us. Hopefully, he's done with his event. If he's not, I'll be back picking up your calls, but I suspect that we're going to be talking to Ben Wichler right after this. Stay with us. What can I say?
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7: It's the place where we dare to ask, is Walmart a person? And we dare to say, no, the Supreme Court lied to you about that one, too.

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6: "To discover brilliant, innovative, creative, and original thinking is one of life's rare privileges. 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Because The Last Hours of Ancient Sunlight is a seminal work offering a viewpoint original yet ancient, I see our situation today in a new light. And because of the scope and depth of this work, I find it inspiring as well as disturbing. I rather exhausted superlative in praise of Tom Hartman's book, The Prophet's Way, which I rightly called the most important book I've ever read. But now I find the sequel calling for equal praise, since the issue here addresses the whole of our species, and indeed all species."
5: The Last Hours of Ancient Sunlight, The Fate of the World and What We Can Do Before It's Too Late by Tom Hartman, in bookstores everywhere.
7: 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It's called The Tom Hartman Reader. 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Also, it more clearly identifies the root cause of so many of our social and environmental ills. 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Or what cloudy Germany can teach us about solar energy? 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Inspiration, insight, and action. The Tom Hartman Reader. 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
1: It was quiet as a prayer in the dead of the night. Moon hanging low.
0: Welcome back. 35 minutes past the hour. No Ben yet, right? Okay, let's pick up some calls then. Charles in Vancouver, Washington. Hey, Charles, you're on the air. What's up?
2: Hey, Tom. Happy Friday from across the bridge. Hey, by the way, ninth grade typing class for me, Miss Quan Beck, George R. Curtis Jr. High School.
0: Me
2: and Charlene Larson, best typist, fastest, most efficient, because we were the two classically trained piano players in ninth grade.
0: Oh,
2: anyway, sir,
0: yeah.
2: I haven't heard you, and I've been in and out the last couple of days, sir. I'm sorry, but haven't heard you talk much about the guy behind Trump at the speech, mocking him. And the other issue is Tommy Tupperware calling for Mayor Mondami to be sent to Guantanamo.
0: Yeah, no, yeah, that's pretty absurd. What about a guy mocking Trump at a? Oh, the guy. I read a headline that somebody was doing the accordion hands thing behind Trump.
2: Oh, it was like he was reading the teleprompter and mouthing his words and. I would think by now he'd be in solitary confinement for treason or something, you know? Yeah. I mean,
0: Remarkable.
2: Okay, well.
0: Remarkable. Yeah. Well, they'll probably go after him. I mean, God only knows.
2: But. If they haven't already. But anyway, sir, always appreciate you. And like another listener said, I look forward to the day that I get to meet you and shake your hand. So
0: well, thank you, Charles. Thank you. Back at you. Good talking to you.
2: All right.
0: Thank you. Lori in Ocala, Florida. Hey, Lori, what's on your mind today?
3: Hey, Tom, just listening to you talking earlier, I wasn't aware of the 160,000 ballots that were kept off of the voting tablet in California, but that to me speaks volumes for election integrity.
0: Yeah,
3: and I think that Democrats need to jump on this. We just came out with, I think it was a 10-year study that 0.0006% of the population that weren't citizens actually voted, and how minuscule that is.
0: Yeah.
3: We need to say, hey, you know, this is, you guys are right.
0: Yeah.
3: We need election integrity. But on that note, I just want to say, I'm heading off to Netherlands for 4 days, and then I'm going to Europe for another week and a half. And I think so highly of your show, and I just want to say you do an awesome job.
0: Well, thank you, Lori. I appreciate your kind comments. And Ben just hooked up with us, so we're gonna move over to Ben now. Lori, thank you for the call. On the line with us, Ben Wickler, the former chair of the Wisconsin Democratic Party, the host of This Is Wisconsin on Civic Media. The author of This Is the Plan, How to End America's Meltdown and Save Democracy. Brand new book from Ben. Ben Wickler, W-I-K-L-E-R, .com is his Substack website. And Ben Wickler on Blue Sky. Ben, welcome back to the program. It's been a while. Tell us about the book.
4: Thank you so much. I'm honored to be with you today. And I have written a book because my state, Wisconsin, experienced a mini version of the meltdown that all of the United States is experiencing now. You know, we're in this crisis of democracy where the foundations of democratic self-rule are under assault, where there's a group of mega billionaires that are writing the rules for everybody, ripping us all off, stuffing the proceeds into their own pockets. All this happened in Wisconsin after 2010. And we were able to build a movement there that fought for every level of government, built a permanent grassroots campaign, and not only was able to flip our state Supreme Court majority and unrig our state legislative maps and now have a path to winning at every level, we beat Elon Musk himself when he came to Wisconsin to try to buy the state Supreme Court majority back for Team MAGA Billionaire. So this book it tells how we did it, and then it lays out the roadmap for what every person can do to walk that path as a country and unrig, you know, office by office, system by system, the American political system, so we can actually have an economy that works for everyone.
0: Well, let's walk through it. Where do we begin? What's your starting point here, Ben?
4: So the starting point is recognizing that Trump is going to try to do things to steal future elections, including in the midterms and very much in 2028. So you have to ask, how do we stop that from working? And the most important way we stop that from working is by winning state governments in this next election in 2026. If we can win the assembly majority and the Senate majority in state governments and the governorship, secretary of state, attorney general in each of the battleground states in the next presidential election, that gives us a path to ensure that people who believe in democracy write the rules for democracy in the places that determine whether democracy survives. Then once we do that, we have two jobs. One of them is to win the next elections, but the other is to pass the National Popular Vote Interstate Compact, which is a state law that basically pushes the Electoral College to the side. If you think about how Trump tried to steal the 2020 election, it was all by subverting the Electoral College.
0: Correct.
4: But if it is in fact a popular vote for president, it is way harder to steal. And not only that, it also is a real democracy where everyone's voice counts the same. So there's a path to doing that at the state level before 2028. And then the third critical thing is once we win the presidency, the House, the Senate, then we need to abolish the filibuster and put term limits on the U.S. Supreme Court. So we can actually have a Supreme Court that reads the Constitution. We can get money out of politics. We can pass laws to end gerrymandering across the country. And it won't all be snatched away by the same people who gutted the Voting Rights Act and overturned Roe versus Wade.
0: Yeah, I'm with you. And impose a code of ethics, too.
4: Absolutely.
0: So what role, in your mind, does the Democratic Party play in this? And what role do us individual voters play in this? Obviously, we need to be paying more closer attention to our local races.
4: So the book is addressed to each of us, to each person, every one of your listeners who feels like this country is spinning out of control and is trying to figure out what they can do to make the biggest difference. And the core prescription for each person is to work both where they are and where elections are closest, especially on the elections that don't get much public attention, but have tiny margins and huge consequences. I talk in the book about a North Carolina state Supreme Court race that was won by 401 votes by a MAGA candidate. And that MAGA candidate then rigged North Carolina's congressional maps, which represents the national majority today, which is, it's infuriating to think that an audience, you know, a tiny minuscule fraction of the size of your audience for this show could have flipped that North Carolina state Supreme Court race and prevented the Republican House majority now. So I pinpoint where those races are, the tactics that make the biggest difference. And when it comes to the Democratic Party, you know, for all the frustrations that people have with the Democratic Party and having run the state Democratic Party in my state, I've not only heard about them, I've experienced those frustrations. It's also the case that the party can be a vehicle for the kind of grassroots year-round organizing that can create the possibility of change. That's been our model in Wisconsin. I advocate for it everywhere. Neighbor to neighbor, friend to friend on a year-round basis, not just when you're asking for someone for their vote, but also when you're asking someone for their opinion so that you can actually figure out what to focus on that will earn their support for the long term. That kind of organizing is something that all of us can participate in. And there's a lot of different ways to do it. You can do it through unions, through grassroots and independent groups. The Democratic Party is everywhere. And so it has this virtue of being a place where anyone in the United States can get involved in their local party and turn it into the kind of grassroots organizing machine that we need to build at every level of government. So it's not I'm not saying that the party's perfect by any means. I'm saying that if you are trying to make a difference, it's one of the places where you can have a big impact. And I lay out exactly how you can do that.
0: Right, and get inside the party. I mean, how is this different from Howard Dean's 50-state strategy?
4: Well, it's directly inspired by it. I argue that at this point, we need not a 50-state strategy, but 50 state strategies. In each state, there are different laws, there are different offices. There are some states, like to go back to North Carolina, there's no way there. Because the maps are so rigged, there's no way Democrats win a majority in both legislative chambers but they can stop a Republican supermajority. And if they do that, then their Democratic governor can veto bad Republican laws. In other states, let's say Georgia, Republicans control every lever of power in the state government right now. But if Keisha Lance Bottoms wins the governor's race, she can veto Republican attempts to gerrymander that state in this next election cycle. And even in the reddest and bluest places, there are moves that you can make that can have an impact, not just where you live, but also on the fabric of American democracy more broadly. I compare politics to seven-dimensional chess, like seven chessboards, where you're making moves at all of them at once. They all affect the rules on the other chessboards. It can be dismally complex, but if you find a group of people that puts in a few hours a month on making a difference in the places where elections are closest and right where you live, we can actually move mountains. That's how we've done it before. Throughout our history, we've changed the way our government works. It's time to do that again, because right now what we've got is not working for most people.
0: Yeah, I absolutely agree with that. Can you stick around with us for a little bit?
4: Absolutely.
0: Okay, great. We're talking with Ben Wickler. He is the host of This Is Wisconsin on Civic Media, the former head of the Democratic Party in the state of Wisconsin. And he's got a new book out. It's called This Is the Plan, How to End America's Meltdown and Save Democracy. We'll be back with Ben in less than a minute here, about 20, 30 seconds here. Stick around. We'll be right back. 45 minutes past the hour.
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0: We'll be right back with Ben Wickler, the former WISC Dems party chair.

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1: 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The Last Hours of Ancient Sunlight, The Fate of the World and What We Can Do Before It's Too Late by Tom Hartman. 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In the foreword to Tom Hartman's book, The Last Hours of Ancient Sunlight, The Fate of the World and What We Can Do Before It's Too Late, renowned author Joseph Chilton Pierce writes,
2: "To discover brilliant, innovative, creative, and original thinking is one of life's rare privileges. To discover that such a thinker has focused on the most critical of all issues facing our species is encouraging. Because The Last Hours of Ancient Sunlight is a seminal work offering a viewpoint original yet ancient, I see our situation today in a new light. And because of the scope and depth of this work, I find it inspiring as well as disturbing. I rather exhausted superlative in praise of Tom Hartman's book, The Prophet's Way, which I rightly called the most important book I've ever read. But now I find the sequel calling for equal praise, since the issue here addresses the whole of our species, and indeed all species."
1: The Last Hours of Ancient Sunlight, The Fate of the World and What We Can Do Before It's Too Late by Tom Hartman, in bookstores everywhere.
3: Hey, Tom Hartman here. In my new book, Threshold, The Crisis of Western Culture, I'm looking at the deteriorating state of our planet, where the dynamics of environmental, economic, and population change are boiling over the limits within which society can function. I'll be busting the myths and ideologies of religious fundamentalism, capitalism run amok, male domination and hierarchy, and militarism that are draining our world of its natural and human resources and engendering the suffering of millions for the benefit of a few. Threshold examines cultures that have thrived from the mother city of Caral, Peru to modern Denmark, and targets five areas of policy: national, religious, economic, corporate, and environmental, for specific and immediate reform. Radical in scope and boldness, but simple in its common sense logic, my book Threshold illustrates the mistakes we have made as a culture, as a country, and as individuals, and provides the inspiration and motivation that you're looking for to build a better, more sustainable world for all. It's available in fine bookstores everywhere. Threshold.

0: 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It really means a lot to us.
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0: Welcome back. 51 minutes past the hour. We're talking with Ben Wickler. He's the former chairman of the Wisconsin Democratic Party. He's got a show on Civic Media, This Is Wisconsin. He's also the author of a new book, This Is the Plan, How to End America's Meltdown and Save Democracy. Ben Wickler, WIKLER.com is the website and the Blue Sky handle. Ben, we were talking about the Democratic Party. You know, we talked about the need for local action, the national party, et cetera. I used to ridicule Thomas Carlyle, you know, his great man theory of history. But when you look back on the real turning points of history, some really extraordinary people have stepped forward. And whether it was the moment that was ready for somebody to step into that place, you know, Lincoln, FDR, Jack Kennedy, LBJ for that matter, or whether it was just some incredible personality came forward and changed things, I think that Carlyle might have been onto something. You know, Donald Trump has certainly changed America. Bernie Sanders has certainly changed America. And both of them, I think, in ways that would not have happened were they not there. Who are the change agents that you see right now? Who are particularly on our side? Who are you looking to? And I'd love to get your thoughts on just that whole argument about whether or not Carlyle was right.
2: Well, you know, it's right that political leaders who put forward a bold vision and then do it do change history. Fighting Bob La Follette in my state helped create the progressive movement. And yep. That changed so much about moving power from organized capital to people in our democracy. There are labor leaders who've had that effect. FDR, you know, obviously Martin Luther King, all these different people. In our moment, you can see that with Donald Trump. I think that we are at the beginning of the emergence of this, of the next group of leaders. But at this moment, it's actually the regular people who are the most important change agents. And I say that when I think about Minneapolis, when I think about the neighbors who organized neighbor to neighbor to help block ICE from being able to grab people off the streets. And, you know, there's still ICE activities, you know, happening there and in many other places, but they faced down a dictatorship. And over, in fact, when authoritarian would-be dictators fall, it's because of people organized at the grassroots level who've been able to unite and stand against them. And, you know, I'm about to be on the next leg of my book tour. I'm going to be in Milwaukee today, Green Bay, Wausau tomorrow, La Crosse and Eau Claire on Sunday. I'm going to be face-to-face with hundreds, maybe thousands of regular folks in communities across Wisconsin who, when Scott Walker came to town, trying to be one of these great men, and he smashed unions and he suppressed votes and he gerrymandered maps, these folks stood up and they said no. And they elected Tony Evers governor, but then they kept on going and flipped the state Supreme Court and fought for state legislative seats. And it's all of those things added together that have allowed democracy to flourish in my state in Wisconsin. Now, it'll be the same way for the country. When we get out of this mess, we'll go back and we'll point to many thousands of people who got involved in this fight. I write in the book, you know, how friends, groups of friends, I quote supposedly Margaret Mead, we don't know if she said it, that small groups of thoughtful, committed people can change the world. Indeed, it's the only thing that ever has. Mm-hmm. And in fact, I meet constantly with these small groups that have an enormous effect where they are. My state, the country, the presidential races have come down to less than 1 percentage point, less than 4 votes per precinct across the state. Oh. Where do those 4 votes come from? partly from the candidate, partly from the ads, but it's from the people getting their friends to the polls that we win in Wisconsin. And that is my message to people. They have enormous power in this moment of crisis, and they can turn it into a moment of promise if we do this work together and roll up our sleeves.
1: We're talking with Ben Wickler. He's got a new book, This is the Plan. Ben, I have 1 minute to the end of the show. Your final thoughts, what would you say to the people listening?
2: Well, so often when we read the news, if you open up your phone, you get notifications telling you all the ways the sky is falling, and it makes you want to curl up in a fetal position under your blankets. I wrote this book, This is the Plan, which folks can get right now on from their bookseller of choice, to give people the reality check. Actually, they have power. They're part of a community of people that is fighting back, and there is a clear path out of this moment of darkness. We had a miniature version of this in Wisconsin, and we fought our way out, and the country will do the same thing. This can be a moment of hope when we find each other and then we jump together into a future that works for everyone.
1: Yeah, I think that's a very real thing. I'm actually optimistic. Every day I see more of this crap being thrown at us from the Trump administration, and I keep hoping that it's going to galvanize the opposition. People are going to wake up and get out there. So, Ben, you're doing great work here, and I hope you run again for the Democratic Party chair position. Do you have such plans?
2: Well, not running for DNC chair, but there's lots of us to do, and I hope to be a big part of the fight in Wisconsin and join arms with folks around the country.
1: There you go.
2: So thank you.
1: There you go. Ben Wickler. Thank you, Ben. Great talk.
2: Thanks so
1: much. Sure enough. And special thanks to Louise Hartman, Sean Taylor, Jamie Holly, Nigel Peacock, Sue Nethercutt, Patrick Hoyt, Geraldine Halbert, Ron Hartenbaum, Chase Spross, Nicholas Biller, Pat Sweeney, Jeremy Peterson, Connor Arroyo, Karna Verde, Josiah Wester, Martha Salinas, Mateo Robertson, Diane Russell, and Ruben Michaels, all the fine people who work on this program. And thank you to you for spreading the good word and listening and all that sort of stuff. Get out there, get active, tag, you're it. Have a great weekend, and I will see you on Monday.
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5: Here's what we're talking about this week. Let's talk about the ramifications of the tax bill on Medicare and Medicaid.
7: Well, Well, I think, you know, we're seeing some things unfold right now in terms of Medicaid, and we can talk more about that as well. But I think some of the things that are coming in the relatively short future are big cuts to Medicare and big cuts to all of the social safety net in this country. A concern about Medicare is that the budget, the way it will have to be set to meet this ridiculous tax cut that really gives most of the benefit to the most wealthy in this country, would be to trigger automatic spending cuts for Medicare that could total as much as $25 billion. Now, Congress at the moment is saying they're not going to do that until after the midterms. Well, that shouldn't be reassuring to any of us that they think they're going to wait to take a slap at benefits for seniors and the disabled who are on Medicare until after they get themselves back in office again. That is pretty disingenuous of them.
5: Yes.
7: To set that kind of a timetable. So we all need to be very vigilant about saying Medicare needs to be not cut at all. In fact, there are other cuts that are of concern under Medicare, the limiting of how much physical therapy that patients are entitled to have, how many sessions they're entitled to have. This is ridiculous stuff. That should not be determined. Talk about the government getting involved in our health care. You know, the folks who argue for a market-based health care system seem to do so on the basis of you don't want the government doing your health care for you. And yet, if you're determining that a certain number of physical therapy will not be covered for seniors and the disabled, what if someone had a serious accident in early December and they're supposed to be continuing physical therapy? This is not okay.
6: And what about the individual mandate? So the tax law killed that. What's the impact of that going to be?
7: Well, the obvious impact of that is to drive premium costs up for everyone else, in part because there will be a certain number of people who say, hey, if I'm not required and I'm not penalized for not purchasing insurance, I'm not gonna. Usually the young and the healthy who feel like they don't need insurance, or that certain group of people who make a little too much to qualify for Medicaid, but don't make enough to afford the premium that's being offered to them, may opt to go without.
6: Thanks for listening. You can find more information about these topics at nursetalksite.com or nationalnursesunited.org.
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8: While the production of my lowdown commentaries is high tech, I confess that I'm antiquated. I still write each piece in longhand, applying my ballpoint to paper. This has caused bewildered glances from some who see me scribbling away in local coffee shops and bars. Recently, one fellow sidled up and whispered, "Watch out! If they see you doing this, they'll haul you off to the Smithsonian." But we handwriters might not be as obsolete as the key tappers assume. A fast-spreading grassroots movement is calling for schools to re-emphasize the value of writing and printing by hand instead of being wholly dependent on machines. Already, 24 states, as varied as Mississippi and California, now require public schools to teach cursive writing in third through fifth grades. This squares with new understanding of how brains absorb information. While keyboards are faster, the slower, more tactile act of handwriting creates longer-lasting comprehension of letters and better retention of the thoughts they convey. Neuroscientists find that rote keystrokes on a computer require little mental engagement, while physically drawing out words and ideas takes coordination of multiple areas of the brain to focus memory, eyes, and fingers on creating a written product. Just writing this piece conjured up a fond remembrance of my early childhood, sitting on the floor of our home learning to draw the ABCs, both print and cursive, on those line practice pads. It was both an artistic exercise and the development of a foundational tool for a life of learning. This is Jim Hightower saying, yes, computer literacy is an indispensable element of today's childhood curriculum, but so is the richer development of human thinking through putting pen to paper. So let's do both. Hidey-ho, folks, and thanks for tuning in to my Hightower Radio Commentaries. And guess what? There's even more Hightower waiting for you online. 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
1: Hey, happy Friday, TGIF, Shabbat Shalom, Jumama Barak, whatever it is for you. It's the end of the week and the beginning of the weekend for us. And we had a lot to talk about today. The fourth assault on American democracy has begun. This fall is going to determine whether it ends. Also, why is Trump holding disaster money hostage? And nearly 150,000 Californians just lost their votes. And we're just finding out now what's going on. In the second hour of our program, why Americans are falling out of love with capitalism and health care. Why do we pay the most and get the least? And is the bond market screaming about Trump's war? And what does that mean for you and me? I mean, all of us. And in the third hour of our program, the chairman of the Wisconsin Democratic Party, the guy that I endorsed to be the chairman of the entire National Democratic Party, Ben Wickler, he has a new book out called The Plan. It's a strategy that worked in Wisconsin. He says it can work nationwide. We're going to get Ben on and have a lengthy conversation about it, shall we say. So stick around. That's going to be fascinating, too. So we've got a lot to talk about here. My op-ed over at HartmanReport.com, my daily take, as it were, daily rant, is titled, The Fourth Assault on American Democracy Has Already Begun. This fall decides whether it ends. Those of you who are regular listeners know you've heard this, you know, you've heard me talk about this many, many times. This is the, this is essentially the fourth turning is here. You know, to quote the title of the book by William Howe. In 1776, well, I guess it was 1787 when the war finally ended, but basically in the 1780s, we took on oligarchy. And, I mean, we being the essentially the American middle class, as it were. Now, you know, I get it that Republicans and wealthy people love to characterize people like Jefferson and Washington as oligarchs. After all, they own big properties and they enslaved lots of people. But in fact, both those men died in bankruptcy or something very close to it. The wealthiest guy who signed the Declaration of Independence was John Hancock, and his net wealth was only about $1 million in today's money. And he left no legacy, no family dynasty. But there were real oligarchs in America in the 1770s. In the rise of American civilization, Charles Beard, the historian, the famous historian, writes, quote, from mansions that were castles, the Johnsons ruled in the upper Mohawk Valley with a sway that was half feudal and half barbaric, relying on numerous kinsmen, armed Negro slaves, trained bands of Gaelic retainers, and savage allies from the dread Iroquois to maintain their sovereignty over forest and plain. Now, he wrote that back in the 1920s, thus the anachronistic language. But you get the point. There were some really rich people in America at the time of the American Revolution. And almost without exception, I mean, none of the really rich people here signed the Declaration or participated in drafting the Constitution. They were the people who fought with the British against the revolutionaries. And when they lost, many of them fled to Canada or went back to England. So, number one, in the 1780s, we defeated oligarchy. An oligarchy right here in North America that had been imposed on us by Great Britain. 80 years later, the plantation oligarchs of the Old South had reached a consolidation of wealth where fewer than 1,000, arguably just a few hundred families, basically controlled both the economy and the politics of the entire region that came to be known as the Confederacy. They, by the 1850s, they had essentially outlawed democracy. They had made it illegal to vote against them. If you did, they tracked you down and punished you. If you published a newspaper or a pamphlet that spoke against them or against slavery or in favor of democracy, you could be hanged. And some people were. They rigged the elections. They decided who could vote and who couldn't based on whether or not they supported the oligarchy in the South. And in 1861, when they had completely destroyed, ended democracy in the Confederacy in the South, it was no longer a democracy at all, they declared war on the rest of America. And, of course, Abraham Lincoln defeated them. So, you know, 80 years after the American Revolution, we again defeated oligarchy and reestablish democracy. Now, again, just like in 1780s, it was a very imperfect democracy. People of color didn't vote, women didn't vote, You know, the Senate was directly appointed, not elected. I mean, there was a lot of problems with our democracy, but it was still in 1787. It was the first major national experiment in democracy in thousands of years. So that was the second time in the 1860s. The third time was during the period that we refer to as the Gilded Age and the Roaring Twenties, which was kind of a contiguous period. It was punctuated by the Roosevelt presidency, the Teddy Roosevelt. But Grover Cleveland, in 1887, in his annual address to the American people, to the Congress, he said, "As we view the achievements of aggregated capital, we discover the existence of trusts, combinations, and monopolies, while the citizen is struggling far in the rear or is trampled to death beneath an iron heel. Corporations, which should be the carefully restrained creatures of the law and servants of the people, are fast becoming the people's masters." So that was Grover Cleveland's warning that oligarchy was establishing itself in America. And by the Roaring Twenties, we were again an oligarchy. Our government was entirely captured by the morbidly rich. And then, you know, they crashed all that. And in 1929, you know, it was just they were gone. So that led to the Republican Great Depression, and that led to the election of Franklin Roosevelt. And at that point, he was successful. Now, this time we didn't have to have a war. We had, you know, the Revolutionary War to stop oligarchy. We had the Civil War to stop oligarchy. With FDR, the oligarchs, you know, he just said, "They hate me and I welcome their hate." He took them on and they backed off. They said, "Okay, that's enough. We're gonna back away from this. And we will allow you, we'll put up with a 90% top income tax rate. We will put up with enforcement of the antitrust laws. Just don't put us in jail," basically. And so FDR chose not to prosecute the men who tried to kidnap and murder Franklin Roosevelt, the DuPont brothers and others. So that was the third challenge of oligarchy. And now we're in the middle of the fourth. And the oligarchs have risen up and taken over. They control virtually every aspect of our economy. They control virtually every aspect of our politics. Now, largely through the Republican Party and a handful of Democrats who go along with them. And so now, since taking office, Trump has, engaged in a few shenanigans. These are, in my opinion, crimes against democracy. Trump has frozen and defunded the Cybersecurity and Infrastructure Security Agency, the Election Security Division. He has cut off the threat-sharing network, serving 1,300 state and local election officials. He's disbanded the FBI's Foreign Influence Task Force. He's gutted the intelligence community's Foreign Malign Influence Center. He's shuttered the State Department's Counter Disinformation Service. He's reduced the Justice Department's Voting Rights Section from 30 lawyers to 3. He's fired the head of the NSA Cyber Command, who caught indications of Russian meddling. He's left the Federal Election Commission without a quorum. And this month, he fired every remaining commissioner on the Election Assistance Commission just 4 months before the election. The election's 102 days from today. And yesterday, Secretary of State Marco Rubio met with Russian Foreign Minister Sergey Lavrov in the Philippines. Trump's been having hour-plus-long conversations with Putin every 2 weeks since he was sworn in. And FBI Director Kash Patel is heading to Moscow. Russia, of course, intervened in the 2016 election and got Trump elected, as the Mueller report found. I mean, the Mueller report, they charged 34 individuals, 3 Russian companies, including 26 Russian nationals, 6 former Trump advisors, and got convictions. Either convictions or guilty pleas. And Paul Manafort, Rick Gates, Michael Flynn, George Papadopoulos, Michael Cohen, Roger Stone, Alex Vander Zwan, and Richard Pinedo. So we have seen this movie already. And it looks like they're preparing to do it again. I mean, you know, now you've got Trump building a secret police force worthy of the Shah's Savak. He's building detention centers as fast as humanly possible. He's identified those of us who oppose traditional American views as domestic terrorists, along with anybody he calls Antifa. And now he's openly calling the Democrats communists and suggested some should be deported or imprisoned. And yesterday, Republicans, with the help of 13 turncoat Democrats, passed legislation out of the House to make it much harder to vote. I mean, Greg Palast documented this. In 2024, if the Republicans had not suppressed the votes of 4 million eligible legal American citizen voters, Kamala Harris right now would be president. And they're fixing, and that was 4 million in 2024. They're going to try and make it 10 million this time around. And they damn well may do it. The only way that we're going to defeat this is to show up in absolutely overwhelming numbers. The Democratic leadership has just, you know, they rolled over years ago. They haven't talked about this. This has been going on since the 60s with Operation Eagle Eye and all these other voter suppression programs the Republicans have been running. And the Democrats just never talk about it, the leadership. They'd rather not. So it's up to us. We've got to show up.
0: This is the Tom Hartman Program.
1: 16 minutes past the hour. I'll be right back with you.

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5: Hey, Tom Hartmann here. In my new book, Threshold, The Crisis of Western Culture, I'm looking at the deteriorating state of our planet, where the dynamics of environmental, economic, and population change are boiling over the limits within which society can function. I'll be busting the myths and ideologies of religious fundamentalism, capitalism run amok, male domination and hierarchy, and militarism that are draining our world of its natural and human resources and engendering the suffering of millions for the benefit of a few. Threshold examines cultures that have thrived from the mother city of Corral, Peru to modern Denmark, and targets five areas of policy, national, religious, economic, corporate, and environmental, for specific and immediate reform. Radical in scope and boldness, but simple in its common sense logic, my book Threshold illustrates the mistakes we have made as a culture, as a country, and as individuals, and provides the inspiration and motivation that you're looking for to build a better, more sustainable world for all. It's available in fine bookstores everywhere. Threshold.

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The Commonwealth Report brings you honest, unfiltered reporting. 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

0: stand. Speak, vote.
1: 4 minutes past the hour. So Trump's administration is ramping up the pressure on states to turn over voting rolls to the Trump administration, to purge voting rolls, to make it harder to vote. They sent a letter to all 50 states threatening them with jail, the senior election officials. Now they are threatening to withhold federal funding, FEMA funding, federal emergency assistance funding, from states that don't give them their voting rolls. Rob Weiner, who is the director of the Voting Rights Project for the Lawyers Committee for Civil Rights Under Law, said the rate of voting by non-citizens is infinitesimally small. He said, I predict that the president is trying to create chaos and then use that chaos to take drastic measures in states that oppose his policies or to refuse to recognize the result of the elections in those states. We're looking at 20% of FEMA grants being cut right now, more than $1 billion to state, local, and tribal governments. And, you know, these guys are starting to play hardball. They're looking at, number one, losing power. And if they lose power, they also know that many of them may end up going to jail. And this has got these people, they're fighting for their lives right now, for their, not just their political lives, but for their freedom. And I think they believe so rightly. So keep an eye on this one. Meanwhile, as part of Trump's campaign to mess with elections, he's got the post office changing how things are done. So now when you drop off your ballot at the post office or when they pick it up from your mailbox, they don't postmark it the day that you drop it off. They postmark it the day that it gets delivered to the distribution center, which in some cases is like, you know, two city hops away from you, because they're consolidating these distribution centers all around America. And so, you know, it could be 2-3 days later after you, you know, drop your ballot off. That, and as a result of that, in California, 150,000 voters had their mail-in ballots rejected. The vast majority of them because they came, quote, late. And why did they come late? Because the post office is messing with our elections. I think this is a test run. I think this is where they're trying to figure out how does this work? How will this? Remember, there was a city here in Oregon where the same thing happened, where the postmaster told the post office on election day, don't postmark those today. Only process packages today. We'll postmark them tomorrow, which was the day after the election, which meant that all of the ballots who came in on election day in that city here in Oregon did not get counted. And now, Trump, of course, has given the Postmaster General an executive order saying, don't even deliver ballots to the homes of people whose names are not on a list that I give you. That one's tied up in the courts. But they are seriously playing hardball here.
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2: 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It's called The Tom Hartman Reader. 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
3: The American middle class is on its deathbed. 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

0: 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Check it out. Welcome back. 34 minutes past the hour. Picking up your calls here. What's on your mind today? Anything goes weekend. Ziggy in Oneonta, New York. Hey, Ziggy, what's up?
1: Hi, Tom. I have a couple of indivisible items I'd like to share. The first one being that this weekend, Saturday, a number of groups throughout the United States are planning and holding rallies predominantly as a ICE a protest. Of course, people are welcome to come and protest about one of the hundreds of other items that are going on.
0: The outrages are legion.
1: Yeah, I know. There's so many of them. So, and a lot of people don't know about this because it kind of started this week and it was a little bit impromptu. So you haven't really probably heard about it. But this weekend, so look for your indivisible, local indivisible to see if there's a protest going on, because probably there is.
0: Yeah. Cool. Okay.
1: All right. And I got one other one, too. Mm-hmm. People should call this senator today about the Clarity Act to try to stop it, because they're trying to get it through before August recess.
0: What is the Clarity Act?
1: People may not. Okay, it's an act where essentially they're going to give crypto companies everything they want, basically,
0: yeah,
1: is what it is. And they're trying to get it passed before the August recess. There's an article in Rolling Stone by Ezra Levin of Indivisible about this, and people should be made aware of it, and you need to contact your senator if you want to do something, because I think it's going to be devastating to our economy. Also, I should mention that personally I'm a little bit sad because my senator, Senator Kirsten Gillibrand, is one of the people trying to get it through. And her son has started a cryptocurrency company, and they are funneling millions of dollars to her son.
0: Yeah,
1: I know. It really makes me very upset.
0: Yeah.
1: Okay, and that's why it's important to get the word out on this, okay?
0: You got it. Ziggy, thank you very much.
1: Thank you. Bye.
0: Yep. Tim in Blue Springs, Missouri. Hey, Tim, what's on your mind today?
2: Oh, I was calling about Kansas and Missouri, both recently, the last couple of days, Kris Kobach came out with this statement that the ban, he wanted to drop, stop the ban in Kansas on conversion therapy. And
0: gay conversion therapy.
2: We haven't heard anything from him, and he says it's unconstitutional. I'm on the Missouri side on the border. I'm 12 minutes away from downtown. Josh Hawley was on at the same time with a commercial that said, we're here for the small towns. We're going to rebuild them. I love you. And all this kind of thing. And I'm going, what's with these guys? They've been so evil for years. And now all of a sudden, what are they doing? And why are they bringing this up?
0: Yeah. Well, let me just understand the first point that you made. Did you say that the Republicans are opposing the ban on gay conversion therapy, or they're opposing gay conversion therapy?
2: It's already banned in some areas of Kansas, from what I understand, but he wants to overturn that because he says the ban is unconstitutional.
0: Right.
2: I don't know if that's in the state constitution or.
0: I think that at least one of the state Supreme Courts recently ruled that gay conversion therapy, which is, in my mind, a brutal form of psychological torture. It's a form of abuse, particularly when it's inflicted on children, on minors. But anyhow, they ruled that it was simply a form of free speech on the part of the so-called therapists. And so he's probably citing that. I forget which state it was, but one of the states struck down the ban. It might have been Minnesota or Wisconsin. It's my recollection is it was somewhere in the Midwest, and this was 5-6 months ago. But I'd have to look it up. But yeah, the Republicans, you know, they're fine with this brutal strategy to try to make gay people straight again, or not even again, to make gay people straight.
2: And one other thing I wanted to say is about mail-in voting and everything. Mm-hmm. I lived in Portland, and I got divorced by mail. Okay. I don't know if you, I think it was, I want to try and remember, I have a postcard from the judge that said you're divorced. That's how they do it. It was $300.
0: Wow. Huh.
2: And they sent me a postcard with a thing on the back. It was open so everybody could read it.
0: Wow.
2: You are now divorced. I think it was Lincoln County or somewhere outside decided to do this. And so people talk about this, but voting by mail is really very good.
0: We send our checks through the mail. We pay our rent through the mail. We get our prescriptions through the mail. But we can't vote through the mail because it's, of course, the Trump post office under DeJoy and now this new guy whose name has escaped me, I forget, are trying to mess with it. I mean, they're trying to ruin mail-in voting. They just, because they think the Democrats use it more than Republicans, which is true in some places, but not in all. Tim, thanks. Thanks for the FYI.
2: Okay, thanks a lot.
0: Good talking
2: to you. Have a nice day.
0: Thanks, you too. CeCe in Northbrook, Illinois. Hey, CeCe, what's on your mind today?
3: Hi, Tom. I got 2 points, but I want to comment on that Clarence Thomas discussion you had earlier this week.
0: Mm-hmm.
3: And I just want to say, I think you guys made that way too complicated. Clarence Thomas, just a low-down, dirty, gratuity-grabbing, sellout, treasonous, scum of the earth human being.
0: Yeah.
3: And every group has it. I mean, black or white.
0: Yeah, he's
3: a poster child.
0: Yeah, my take on it was, or my thought on it was, that he was basically kind of that character that Samuel L. Jackson played in Django. You know, the house slave, as it were.
3: Right.
0: But then somebody called in yesterday and said, Lindsey Graham is the same thing. You know, he was a closeted gay man who constantly voted against anything that would help gay people. It doesn't necessarily have to have anything to do with race. It's just people hating themselves for whatever reasons, or hating their people for whatever reason. Yeah, you're right.
3: I just wanted to set the record straight on that.
0: Yeah.
3: But and this next point, my main point, you might think this is kind of tongue-in-cheek and not take it seriously, but I just put in my strategy category. But I think that we should reach across the aisle and propose that we make put Trump's face on Stone Mountain, Georgia. And the reason why I say that is because he deserves to be there.
0: Yeah, for people who don't know what CeCe is talking about, I used to live in Georgia. Stone Mountain is this massive, I mean, just absolutely massive side of a cliff where they've carved a bunch of Confederate soldiers, riding off to battle with the Confederate battle flag. And it is the place for the white supremacists to meet and to gather and pray for the return of the Confederacy and everything else. So back to you, CeCe.
3: Right. And they're not just any soldiers now. That's Jefferson Davis, Robert E. Lee, and Stonewall Jackson.
0: That's correct.
3: And that's like the KKK, that's the meeting place. I mean, it is.
0: Yep.
3: You can pull it up on the internet. I say that seriously, because if he wants to put his face on the Washington, you know, up on the other one with the president.
0: Yeah, Mount Rushmore.
3: I'd say, well, excuse me?
0: I said Mount Rushmore. I'm sorry. I didn't mean to interrupt.
3: That's it. And I say, well, put him, instead of there, put him where he belongs. And also, I want to know who are the true blue maggots, are the true blue, you know, the ones. And I hope this gets to Trump's ear, because that way he can find out who's really on his team. And we can get that face up there before November. and hopefully we'll get an output like we got on the reflecting pool. That's what I say. But I know it sounds kind of funny and all that, but I'm serious about it. And everybody should be in agreement of that, because that's what he's blown. He's the dragon of the culture.
0: But the wild thing is that Trump would probably be all in favor of it. Sure, put my face on Stone Mountain right there with, you know, Jackson and Lee.
3: Right. Yeah. And then And you know he's going to break it, so we all be happy in the end.
0: There
3: so.
0: You go. CeCe, thank you for the call.
3: Good show this week, brother. Yeah.
0: Thank
3: good
0: you. Show. Thank you. Yeah. Thank you. Good talking to you. Yeah. Samuel in Santa Ana, California. Hey, Samuel, what's up?
4: Hey, okay, so here's the deal, Tom. Before I get into the main body, I have a time-sensitive public service thing that I want to drop on everybody. The 29th of July is going to be the last day where we're able to contact the Federal Communications Commission about our support for ABC. They're running commercials out here. I don't know other parts of the country. I'm thinking they're doing the same thing, but that's a very important thing for us to do.
0: Thank you.
4: Now, yes, sir. Yes, sir. Now, there's something that you've talked about numerous times that we do not have the control over the cable companies that we have over networks like NBC, ABC, CBS because they do not go through the airwaves.
0: Correct.
4: So I found two things where we might actually have an end run with this time. Think about this. When they were laying the cable out here, they dug up the city street, which everybody owns. That is our commons to lay the
0: right.
4: cable.
0: It's public right away.
4: Exactly. Okay, the second thing is that I don't know if you get cable or not, but for several years now, Spectrum out here has been offering Hulu and along with other streaming services that you can get now via your cable company. And Hulu is something that goes through the airwaves. And so, you know, since it's streaming. And so I'm thinking that maybe we can have more of a say-so, we the people, if, in fact, we could expand on that in some way. I'm not a lawyer or what have you, but I'm thinking to myself, well, now that they're actually doing that and expanding in that way, wouldn't it seem to you, and I'm talking to you personally, wouldn't it seem to you that we could possibly utilize that as far as being able to say that they are now a part of the commons, they've evolved through that?
0: I agree with you, Samuel, and the we're about 40 years too late on this debate. Back in the late 80s, when cable started being a thing, the FCC mm-hmm. got together and said, okay, how are we going to deal with this? Because the cable does go through public rights of way, just like the public airwaves. And what the but they didn't really want to regulate it. I mean, the cable industry at that point had grown to the point where they had a lot of money and they had a lot of influence. And this was during the Republican administration. This was during the Reagan era. And so mm-hmm. the compromise that they came up with was that you know the old the fairness doctrine said you must serve the public interest, and they said, okay, the cable companies must serve the public interest, and the way that they must do that is two things. Number one, all the cable companies pay a small tax or a fee. They actually charge it to you. I don't know if it shows up on your bill or not, but we're all paying it for C-SPAN. C-SPAN was mandated by either federal law or FCC rule. I don't recall which. And then the other part was that every cable company of a certain size had to offer public access. They had to have a television studio where the public could come in and produce their own shows. I believe that's still there and still around. I'm not sure. I know a lot of that public access has gone away, and I don't know if those rules are still enforced. I know the C-SPAN thing is still enforced because C-SPAN's still there. In fact, I was on C-SPAN just a few weeks ago. So,
4: okay, cool.
0: Yeah, so you know, there is a good precedent for what you're suggesting. It's just that, you know, they never went the next step and said, okay, we should regulate this under, like, the Fairness Doctrine, because they were in the process at that time in 87 of dismantling the Fairness Doctrine and ultimately the Equal Time Rule.
4: Okay.
0: So although the Equal Time Rule is still largely in place. But, Samuel, you know, brilliant. Yeah, I love the way you're thinking here. Keep at it. Thank you, Samuel. Good talking to you. 47 and a half minutes past the hour. We'll be right back.
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0: It's the place where smart people get their news. We'll be right back with your calls here on An In and Goes Weekend.

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3: 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It's time we rebooted the American dream. We must restore the thriving, prosperous days we once had. And my new book, Rebooting the American Dream, explains exactly what we need to do. Bringing our jobs and manufacturing home, rolling back the Reagan tax cuts, ending corporate personhood, and educating our electorate are part of the simple 11-step plan in rebooting the American dream that we can start today to rebuild our country. Check out Rebooting the American Dream in bookstores everywhere and online at TomHartmann.com. We can recover the American dream we lost 30 years ago to Reaganomics and the Reagan-Bush-Clinton-Bush era. 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
5: "To discover brilliant, innovative, creative, and original thinking is one of life's rare privileges. 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Because The Last Hours of Ancient Sunlight is a seminal work, offering a viewpoint original yet ancient, I see our situation today in a new light. And because of the scope and depth of this work, I find it inspiring as well as disturbing. I rather exhausted superlative in praise of Tom Hartmann's book, The Prophet's Way, which I rightly called the most important book I've ever read. But now I find the sequel calling for equal praise, since the issue here addresses the whole of our species, and indeed all species."
4: The Last Hours of Ancient Sunlight, The Fate of the World and What We Can Do Before It's Too Late by Tom Hartmann, in bookstores everywhere.

0: 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It really means a lot to us.
1: 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Paul in Woodinville, Washington. Hey, Paul, what's up?
2: Well, Tom, I think I have some insights as to the pushback on capitalism and some of what another caller was talking about sort of towards the earlier, just a few minutes ago. And it has to do with this. So you've read, I know, Adam Smith's Wealth of Nations, correct?
1: I have, yeah.
2: You've read that.
1: And although yeah. I think his more important book is,
2: You're going, it's Theory of Moral Sentiments.
1: Theory of Moral Sentiments, thank you very much, yeah.
2: Yeah, well, that was his first book in 1759. And he said something in there that really, he was talking about how people, the biggest issue in negotiation of people getting along is trust.
1: Mm-hmm.
2: And he said that people can, who have a mutual interest in the pool of common resources, can work well together when they will trust each other as long as they're certain that there are no outside influences or parties that have alternative or ulterior motives within those negotiations.
1: Right.
2: Otherwise, what happens is Adam Smith recommends 17 years later, you have to have private property and mm-hmm. capitalism. He says that so by the pool of common resources, which you sometimes call the commons, could be natural resources, water, air, all this stuff, or they could be artificially constructed resources such as Social Security, Medicare, stuff like that.
1: The internet.
2: The internet, sure, or any of our utilities or whatever. Mm. And this became a big issue as to why the Articles of Confederation failed, is because there was no trust, mutual trust between the states, the new states.
1: And there was no provision for the commons, for a federal commons.
2: That's what I'm talking about.
1: Yeah.
2: Okay, so let me fast forward here. So what's happened here, you can draw your boundary line wherever you want, but certainly since the 2000 election, the Supreme Court and the Republican Party have declared that any irregularity, real or imagined, intentional or not, accidental, any irregularity, the party at injury is not we the people when an election is somehow something wrong with it. It's the candidate, the Republican candidate, you see? Because they said in the 2000 Bush versus Gore ruling that they had to stop counting the votes in Florida because otherwise the plaintiff, George W. Bush, would suffer irreparable harm.
1: Yeah, that was the phrase that John Roberts wrote into that. Yeah.
2: Exactly. So what's happened is politics and capital and profit have pushed its way into the negotiations of we the people with regard to our pool of common resources that we share. And if you don't like it, well, then you're a socialist.
1: Yeah. Oh, by the way, it was Rehnquist, not Roberts. But yes. Yeah, absolutely.
2: Yeah.
1: Yep.
2: Yeah.
1: I remember reading that decision and freaking out when the irreparable harm part of it. You know, it's like George W. Bush will suffer irreparable harm if the vote is counted in Florida. Well, gee, Paul, I'm out of time, but thank you for pointing that out. It's always good hearing from you. I appreciate it. On the other side of the break, why are Americans falling out of love with capitalism and health care? Why do we pay the most in the world and get the least benefit?
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1: You were promised something. Work hard, play by the rules, and you'd own a home, raise a family, retire with dignity. I mean, that was the deal, right? It was called the American dream. So what happened to it? Well, here's the truth nobody told you. It didn't die, it was killed. And we know who did it, when they did it, and how they got away with it for almost 150 years. It starts with a lie buried in a court case way back in 1886, and it runs straight through Ronald Reagan and his administration. And it's still robbing you blind right now. This wasn't bad luck. It was a crime. Who Killed the American Dream? The Greatest Political Crime Ever Told is the new book by me, Tom Hartman. It's available at fine bookstores everywhere. It's time that you knew who did it. Who Killed the American Dream? The Greatest Political Crime Ever Told by Tom Hartman.

0: 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I'm Casey Hobbs.
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0: Here's what we're talking about this week. Let's talk about the ramifications of the tax bill on Medicare and Medicaid.
2: Well, I think, you know, we're seeing some things unfold right now in terms of Medicaid, and we can talk more about that as well. But I think some of the things that are coming in the relatively short future are big cuts to Medicare and big cuts to all of the social safety net in this country. A concern about Medicare is that the budget, the way it will have to be set to meet this ridiculous tax cut that really gives most of the benefit to the most wealthy in this country, would be to trigger automatic spending cuts for Medicare that could total as much as 25.
0: Hello, Tom Hartman listeners. I'm Casey Hobbs.
1: And I'm Shay Mason, and we're the hosts of Nurse Talk Radio.
0: Here's what we're talking about this week. Let's talk about the ramifications of the tax bill on Medicare and Medicaid.
2: Well, I think, you know, we're seeing some things unfold right now in terms of Medicaid, and we can talk more about that as well. But I think some of the things that are coming in the relatively short future are big cuts to Medicare and big cuts to all of the social safety net in this country. A concern about Medicare is that the budget, the way it will have to be set to meet this ridiculous tax cut that really gives most of the benefit to the most wealthy in this country, would be to trigger automatic spending cuts for Medicare that could total as much as $25 billion. Now, Congress at the moment is saying they're not going to do that until after the midterms. Well, that shouldn't be reassuring to any of us that they think they're going to wait to take a slap at benefits for seniors and the disabled who are on Medicare until after they get themselves back in office again. That is pretty disingenuous of them.
0: Yes.
2: To set that kind of a timetable. So we all need to be very vigilant about saying Medicare needs to be not cut at all. In fact, there are other cuts that are of concern under Medicare, the limiting of how much physical therapy that patients are entitled to have, how many sessions they're entitled to have. This is ridiculous stuff. That should not be determined. Talk about the government getting involved in our health care. You know, the folks who argue for a market-based health care system seem to do so on the basis of you don't want the government doing your health care for you. And yet, if you're determining that a certain number of physical therapy will not be covered for seniors and the disabled, what if someone had a serious accident in early December and they're supposed to be continuing physical therapy? This is not okay.
1: And what about the individual mandate? So the tax law killed that. What's the impact of that going to be?
2: Well, the obvious impact of that is to drive premium costs up for everyone else, in part because there will be a certain number of people who say, hey, if I'm not required and I'm not penalized for not purchasing insurance, I'm not gonna. Usually the young and the healthy who feel like they don't need insurance,
1: right,
2: or that certain group of people who make a little too much to qualify for Medicaid, but don't make enough to afford the premium that's being offered to them may opt to go without.
1: 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You can find more information about these topics at nursetalksite.com or nationalnursesunited.org.
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3: While the production of my lowdown commentaries is high-tech, I confess that I'm antiquated. I still write each piece in longhand, applying my ballpoint to paper. This has caused bewildered glances from some who see me scribbling away in local coffee shops and bars. Recently, one fellow sidled up and whispered, "Watch out! If they see you doing this, they'll haul you off to the Smithsonian." But we handwriters might not be as obsolete as the key tappers assume. A fast-spreading grassroots movement is calling for schools to re-emphasize the value of writing and printing by hand instead of being wholly dependent on machines. Already, 24 states, as varied as Mississippi and California, now require public schools to teach cursive writing in third through fifth grades. This squares with new understanding of how brains absorb information. While keyboards are faster, the slower, more tactile act of handwriting creates longer-lasting comprehension of letters and better retention of the thoughts they convey. Neuroscientists find that rote keystrokes on a computer require little mental engagement, while physically drawing out words and ideas takes coordination of multiple areas of the brain to focus memory, eyes, and fingers on creating a written product. Just writing this piece conjured up a fond remembrance of my early childhood, sitting on the floor of our home learning to draw the ABCs, both print and cursive, on those line practice pads. It was both an artistic exercise and the development of a foundational tool for a life of learning. This is Jim Hightower saying, yes, computer literacy is an indispensable element of today's childhood curriculum, but so is the richer development of human thinking through putting pen to paper. So let's do both. Howdy-ho, folks, and thanks for tuning in to my Hightower Radio Commentaries. And guess what? There's even more Hightower waiting for you online. 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
1: Hey, welcome to the second hour of our program. Donald Trump is now erasing soldiers. Seriously. He said, oh, they didn't die in the Iran war. They just died. These four people who were killed by Iranian missiles last week. Angel Rampersad, Michael Swinton, Isabella Gonzalez, and Tyler Feehan are the names of the four soldiers that the White House has officially taken off the list of war dead. A slap in the face to their families. And Trump, day before yesterday, said that they had said, each one of them had said, that they were there because Iran should never have a nuclear device, and they agreed with Trump's policies. He lied. He put words in the mouths of our dead soldiers. This is one of the most despicable things imaginable. You know, when Barack Obama wore a tan suit or held a cup of coffee in his hand as he was saluting the Marine at the helicopter as he was leaving the White House one day, those two things were both week-long scandals on Fox News, on CNN, on ABC, CBS, NBC. Everybody was talking about it. It was all over right-wing talk radio. Can you imagine if Obama had lied and made up and said, oh, these four dead soldiers, they all love me. They agree with me on policy. They would have been impeaching him within minutes. The standards have been so lowered. The overtone window has shifted so far. It's mind-boggling. It's just mind-boggling. Meanwhile, Republicans are losing faith in capitalism. Now, you know, again, in 1933, we had a revolution in America. It was called the Franklin Roosevelt presidency and or the New Deal. Prior to 1933, we had been basically a libertarian kind of laissez-faire economy, although Lincoln, you know, created 50-some-odd free colleges around the country and spent lots and lots of federal money on building a national rail network. And, I mean, Lincoln did a lot of socialist stuff. But the big change came in 33. And those efforts built the American middle class. We went from 20% of us being in the middle class in 1933 to 65% of us being in the middle class in 1981. Over a 40-year period, built the largest middle class in the history of the world and the first to surpass a half of the population in the history of the world. And then, of course, Reagan got in and said, okay, we're going to stop this. This middle class is too big. It's too dangerous. We can't have it. It's not a good thing. And he just went after him. Said, that's it. No more. And the result of that, of course, is that, you know, you could be in the middle class with a single paycheck, buy a house, buy a car, take a vacation, have a decent retirement, put your kids through college back in 1981 with a single paycheck, with a high school diploma. Whereas today, it takes two full-time paychecks, and at least one of you damn well better have a college education if you want to be in the middle class. So what happened? Well, capitalism got deregulated, essentially. I mean, that was the mantra of the Reagan Revolution, deregulation. And you know, it's generally called neoliberalism. It was adopted by the Clinton administration as well, and to some extent the Obama administration. And the result of this is that we've had 45 years of neoliberalism, and it has gutted the middle class. And finally, Republican voters are figuring this out. This is remarkable. This is a Fox News poll, right? A Fox News poll. And they found that favorable views of capitalism have gone from 30 points positive in 2019 to just 4 points positive today. 65% of voters today, now back 10 years ago, only 56% of voters said the system is rigged against me. Today it's 65%, about two-thirds. Back in 2019, 72% of Republicans said capitalism's a good thing. Today, that strongly positive view of capitalism among Republicans, 54%. Fewer than half of Republicans have now have a 42% of Republicans now say that our economy is rigged. Fewer than half of Americans say capitalism is working even somewhat well, down from 60% just a decade ago. 61% of Americans said they were bothered a lot by the feeling that the wealthy don't pay their share of taxes. 60% overall, 42% of Republican-inclined voters said the same thing about corporations paying their fair share of taxes. And views of big business went from 19 points positive in 2012 to 25 points negative last year, according to Gallup. And here's, this is interesting. The Fox News poll also shows that Alexandria Ocasio-Cortez has the same level of popularity as J.D. Vance. Mind-boggling, huh? Meghan McCain, the conservative commentator, said this week that Republicans, quote, have a huge effing problem if Democrats nominate someone who can speak on economic issues like Zoran Mamdani. Quote, the tone of what he is saying is brilliant. Despite my abject fear and repulsion of socialism, it is really impactful. If Democrats are smart, they will nominate someone with his tenor and tone on economics and national policy. Now, I'm not a fan of Democrats taking advice from Meghan McCain, but I think she's right. Our system has been just co-opted and broken by unregulated capitalism, by the oligarch class. We now, you know, Jimmy Carter said on this program 10 years ago, America is no longer a democracy. It's now an oligarchy, thanks to Citizens United and, you know, a few preceding all Republican Supreme Court decisions, the biggest one being Buckley in 1978. Meanwhile, our healthcare system is failing. Dr. Diljit Singh is a practicing oncologist, cancer doctor. And he's also the president of Physicians for National Health Program. It's a great program. PNHP is a great organization. I keynoted their annual conference up in Seattle like 15 years ago, thereabouts. And he notes they've got 25,000 healthcare professionals. And he gave a speech a couple days ago in which he pointed out, he said, we're working to achieve universal single-payer healthcare, free from corporate middlemen, co-pays, deductibles, prior authorization, and the risk of medical debt. He points out, quote, similar countries around the world provide care to all while spending only half of what we spend, yet we die younger, face higher maternal mortality, and lose more newborns. He points out that about 35 cents out of every healthcare dollar spent in America goes as profit for some oligarch or for some giant corporation, or to cover all the administrative costs of denying care to people to generate that profit. He said the root cause of this failure is the corporate takeover of healthcare, where financial interests take precedence over the sacred oath we swore as physicians. He says at PNHP, we conducted a two-year research project, and we found that doctors like nurses suffer from profound moral injury, the acute psychological harm caused by systemic barriers that prevent us from providing compassionate, evidence-based care. And the most common-sense solution is single-payer health care for all. Yeah. You think? I think it's just, frankly, shockingly obvious. Meanwhile, the world's most important market is flashing bright red. Warning, Will Robinson, warning. And Trump is... Trump has cranked up his tariffs again. I'll tell you about those two things on the other side of the break. Stick around. It's the Tom Hartman Program. 15 minutes past the hour. A place where despair is not an option.
0: This is the Tom Hartman Program.
1: Defending America from the weapons of mass deception. I'll be right back with you.

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4: "To discover brilliant, innovative, creative, and original thinking is one of life's rare privileges. 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Because The Last Hours of Ancient Sunlight is a seminal work offering a viewpoint original yet ancient, I see our situation today in a new light. And because of the scope and depth of this work, I find it inspiring as well as disturbing. I rather exhausted superlative in praise of Tom Hartman's book, The Prophet's Way, which I rightly called the most important book I've ever read. But now I find the sequel calling for equal praise, since the issue here addresses the whole of our species, and indeed all species."
3: The Last Hours of Ancient Sunlight, The Fate of the World and What We Can Do Before It's Too Late by Tom Hartman, in bookstores everywhere.
0: Hey friends, Tom Hartman here to tell you about my brand new book. It's called The Tom Hartman Reader. Tom Hartman Reader is unlike any of my other books. It's a collection of my best and most revealing writings that I think you need to know. Tom Hartman Reader covers everything from my fierce commitment to Jeffersonian democracy to my steadfast opposition to the corporatization of America. Also, it more clearly identifies the root cause of so many of our social and environmental ills. 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Or what cloudy Germany can teach us about solar energy? 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It's time to educate ourselves on the world around us, why it got this way, and the corrective actions we all need to take. 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Makes a great gift, too. Inspiration, insight, and action. The Tom Hartman Reader,

0: Tired of news that protects the powerful? Get reporting with a backbone at the Commonwealth Report. 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Welcome back. 20 minutes past the hour. So some alarming economic news. Oil passed $100 a barrel yesterday. It's back down to 97, but still, you know, anytime it's above 90, we're in trouble economically, because, you know, it's going to show up in gasoline and diesel prices. Over on Drudge, one of the top stories is how the American refineries are just running full tilt boogie, you know, trying to deal with this. But as those prices go up, the price of transporting things goes up. Which means that basically everything, anything in any store that you go visit or anything that you order online, got there and ultimately got to you via, you know, transportation, via a jet plane or via a truck or a van or a car or a railroad car. And all of those things in the United States today are, by and large, powered by fossil fuels. And even, I mean, you know, Amazon now has this fleet of electric trucks, but here in Oregon or in Portland, they're getting their electricity from the Bonneville Dam, which is great. It's green. But in most of the country, that electricity is being generated now by coal, by oil, or by natural gas. And in fact, Trump has had our federal dollars, your and my tax dollars, hundreds of millions of them are being thrown at old, aging coal plants to keep them operating, to keep demand for coal, because the coal guys are giving the Trump family some money, apparently. So meanwhile, what's happening is the U.S. Treasury yields are going up. You know, now what that means is that in order for the government to sell its debt, its IOUs, they have to offer more interest to people. And the reason why is because people are concerned that the bond buyers are concerned that the economy is going to get shaky, and this is a dangerous sign. This is considered a flashing red light. Markets. This is from Yahoo Finance. John Taufite on CNN. Markets are pricing in a 36% chance that the Fed hikes its rates at its policy meeting next week. Now, this is the new guy, Kevin Warsh, right? Who Trump put in, thinking that he would lower. Now, our friend in Los Angeles who tracks the Fed says that Warsh has been buying, using federal, you know, kind of made up Fed money to buy into the stock market, to help goose the stock market, to help Donald Trump. But traders are starting to discern, or trying to discern, the outlook for Fed policy under Warsh. He notes the U.S. Treasury market is, you know, roughly a $30 trillion market. All right, that's our $35 trillion national debt. That's all treasuries, or most of it. A few trillion of that is Social Security funds, which are a special kind of treasury note. And that's the trust fund. And a few trillion of that is held outside the United States. But about $30 trillion of it is held inside the United States. Google, their stock dropped 7%. Tesla is down 14%. The market is up today, though. And it's, you know, above 51,000, the Dow. So far, investors are doing well, but I have my concerns. Meanwhile, Donald Trump has brought back his tariffs. And those of you who have listened to the program for a long time or read my book on neoliberalism know that I am actually a fan of tariffs, small, appropriate tariffs, passed by Congress so that they are in place as law for years and years and years, so that American businesses can build factories knowing that their interests will be protected. I am not in favor of tariffs being done by presidential whim or decree, or tariffs being used as blackmail to extract favors from foreign governments or airplanes from Qatar opportunities for the Trump family to build a hotel or a golf course in a foreign country, which is apparently what's going on right now. And so, tariffs are good when done right, but Trump is not doing them right, in my humble opinion. And this is the thing. I mean, you know, the power to create, for the reasons that I just described, you know, no business is going to invest based on a tariff. You know, they're not going to build a factory here to make something that you can buy cheaper from China right now, because the tariff is making that cheaper from China thing cost more in the United States. They're not going to build a factory if they don't know that that tariff is going to be there for the next 20 years. Why would you? And that's why when the founders wrote the Constitution, they gave the exclusive power to establish tariffs to Congress, not to the president. The president has no power to do that under the Constitution. But the Constitution also says Congress can make their own exceptions, and they did back in the day. It was back, you know, 30, 40, 50 years ago. Congress said, if another country is engaging in certain kinds of practices that we consider abominable, like forced labor, slave labor, then we can impose a tariff on that country's goods. And that's what Trump is doing. He's claiming, this is the Section 301 of the 1974 Trade Act, and he is claiming that he doesn't need Congress's permission because these countries, I believe it's 60-some-odd countries that he's putting tariffs on now, 10 to 12.5%, 80 countries, including the UK, Mexico, Canada, Australia, India, China, and EU members. He's saying that they practice forced labor or slavery. Canada? Really? The United Kingdom? Australia? I don't think this is going to stand up. And you know, I get it. If in China you got the Uyghurs, you know, they're I think serious allegations that China is using basically slave labor or forced labor. Fine, put a tariff on their goods. But Australia, do you really mean that? The United Kingdom, Canada? I don't know if I don't think he's going to get away with it. I don't know. It's good, but this isn't, you know, they'll be there for another year or so because this is another one of those tariff things that's going to go all the way to the Supreme Court. So if you subscribe to the New York Times, they did a podcast early this week, the daily podcast, where they interviewed Trump's chief tariff guy. And if this is a topic that rings your bells like it does mine, it's actually really worth listening to. It's fascinating stuff. So what's on your mind? Anything Goes Weekend here, 27 minutes past the hour. I'll be right back with your calls.
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2: You were promised something. Work hard, play by the rules, and you'd own a home, raise a family, retire with dignity. I mean, that was the deal, right? It was called the American dream. So what happened to it? Well, here's the truth nobody told you. It didn't die. It was

0: You knew who did it. Who Killed the American Dream? The Greatest Political Crime Ever Told. By Tom Hartman.
1: It is one of the most powerful books you'll ever read, full of the wisdom of ancient cultures and the directed hope of modern thinkers. The Last Hours of Ancient Sunlight, The Fate of the World and What We Can Do Before It's Too Late by Tom Hartman. 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Here is your guide, The Last Hours of Ancient Sunlight, The Fate of the World and What We Can Do Before It's Too Late by Tom Hartman, in bookstores everywhere. In the foreword to Tom Hartman's book, The Last Hours of Ancient Sunlight, The Fate of the World and What We Can Do Before It's Too Late, renowned author Joseph Chilton Pierce writes,
2: "To discover brilliant, innovative, creative, and original thinking is one of life's rare privileges. To discover that such a thinker has focused on the most critical of all issues facing our species is encouraging. Because The Last Hours of Ancient Sunlight is a seminal work, offering a viewpoint original yet ancient, I see our situation today in a new light, and because of the scope and depth of this work, I find it inspiring as well as disturbing. I rather exhausted superlative in praise of Tom Hartman's book, The Prophet's Way, which I rightly called the most important book I've ever read. But now I find the sequel calling for equal praise, since the issue here addresses the whole of our species, and indeed all species."
1: The Last Hours of Ancient Sunlight, The Fate of the World and What We Can Do Before It's Too Late by Tom Hartman, in bookstores everywhere.
3: Hey, Tom Hartman here. In my new book, Threshold, The Crisis of Western Culture, I'm looking at the deteriorating state of our planet, where the dynamics of environmental, economic, and population change are boiling over the limits within which society can function. I'll be busting the myths and ideologies of religious fundamentalism, capitalism run amok, male domination and hierarchy, and militarism that are draining our world of its natural and human resources and engendering the suffering of millions for the benefit of a few. Threshold examines cultures that have thrived from the mother city of Caral, Peru to modern Denmark, and targets five areas of policy, national, religious, economic, corporate, and environmental, for specific and immediate reform. Radical in scope and boldness, but simple in its common sense logic, my book Threshold illustrates the mistakes we have made as a culture, as a country, and as individuals, and provides the inspiration and motivation that you're looking for to build a better, more sustainable world for all. It's available in fine bookstores everywhere. Threshold.
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0: Change starts with you. You can be calling your Democratic or Republican representatives to let them know what you think by calling 202-224-3121. It's the Capitol switchboard. It'll get you right through to them. Welcome back. 34 minutes past the hour. So what's on your mind today? Nancy in Mexico, Missouri. Hey, Nancy, what's up?
1: Hi, Tom. I'm calling in response to the gentleman that called yesterday from Arkansas towards the end of your show.

0: and he was talking about his SNAP benefits that he got in Arkansas and how they had taken away his ability to buy ice cream.
1: Mm-hmm.
0: This is a nationwide thing that they did, and they let everybody know that they were going to do it. Here in Missouri, if however you want to call it, they decided, because they didn't know how to pull it off, that they'd wait until next year to implement it.
1: Mm-hmm.
0: And my thing is if you have a small child that's in school and you have to rely on SNAP benefits, and you want to celebrate your child's birthday with their classmates and stuff, you're not going to be able to do that anymore.
1: Yeah.
0: Because the schools will not let you bring in baked goods like they did back in our day,
1: mm-hmm.
0: because it all has to be labeled with the ingredients and this, that, and the other, and the right. nut allergy and so on and so forth. And I really feel sorry for kids. I mean, I am a recipient of SNAP benefits. I get $53 a month. And if you say anything, they go, oh, but it's not supposed to help you for the full month. This is a supplement.
1: Mm-hmm. Yeah, no,
0: this is just to kind of help you. But yeah, they're going to do it. It's crazy.
1: Yeah, when I was a little kid, before my dad, I was 7 or 8 years old when my dad finally got a job in a tool and die shop where he had a union, and suddenly, you know, we catapulted into the middle class. But prior to that, they didn't have SNAP benefits back then. This was the 1950s.
0: Right.
1: But what we did have was what we called the cheese store, which was the surplus food store that the city of Lansing ran, where you could get free powdered milk in 20-pound bags, free macaroni to make macaroni and cheese, and free 10-pound blocks of American cheese. And it was all surplus dairy stuff that Eisenhower was,
0: right.
1: you know, buying from the dairies to support the dairies. It was one of those. It was kind of an early version of the farm bills. And so, what's so weird about this, Nancy, is that the Republicans who are saying we need to micromanage people on SNAP, on food stamps, we need to micromanage them because we don't want their children to be eating junk food all the time. I mean, you know, the idea of making sure that people are eating healthy is an admirable idea in general, but the fact that the Republicans who have spent my entire lifetime squealing about big government telling us how to live our lives and get big government off my back and don't you dare tell me what I can and cannot do with my benefits and my money and my Social Security and you know, are the ones who are driving this. I mean, it's such hypocrisy.
0: Yeah.
1: It's mind-blowing.
0: I know it is. It really is. I keep telling myself, Nancy, pay attention. You want to go and buy some ginger ale before they put this in play, because I use that if I get sick. You know?
1: Yeah, it's great for an upset stomach. You're right. Although you can also,
0: you know, sodas used to be a treat. Now it's a standard thing.
1: Yeah.
0: You know, it all comes down to education.
1: Yeah. Well, then
0: we had home ec when I was in school.
1: Yeah.
0: You know, I grew up in the same era you did.
1: Yeah, I remember home
0: and
1: economics.
0: We were taught things.
1: Yep.
0: You know, but yeah. And I really enjoy listening to your show, and you crack me up sometimes.
1: Well, thank you, Nancy. I actually, you know, home ec was the girls' class, right? And shop was the boys' class. My dad made me take home ec one year in junior high school in seventh grade, or maybe it was eighth grade. Because that was where you learned to type, and he believed that typing would be an essential skill. And I sat, the only boy in a room with 30 girls, horribly embarrassed. And this must have been seventh grade, you know, like pre-puberty, you know. But I learned to type, and I'm telling you, it was the best skill. It's the single best thing I learned in all of my years in school, you know, in terms of my future career opportunities and quality of life and everything else. So three cheers for home ec. Nancy, I gotta move along, but thank you for the call. It's great to hear from you.
0: Thank you so much, Tom.
1: Thank you, Nancy. Alan in Seattle. Hey, Alan, what's up?
2: Hey, good morning, Tom. Another great day in the Pacific Northwest.
1: Indeed. Although we're starting to get the smoke from the wildfires here in Portland. It's not horrible, but it is making the horizon hazy right now.
3: We've got, I think, 125,000 acres that are on fire in this state right now.
2: In this state? Oh, wow. Okay, yeah. Well, it's east of the mountains, I'm in Washington, so it's east of our Cascades.
3: Yeah, yeah. I think, much of it is, yeah. But there's some of it that's west.
2: Yeah, yeah, cool. My topic for today is membership, and I wanted to examine why it is that people are calling into your show and saying the Dems aren't doing enough, you know. And so I want to examine this through the membership, and there's really three obvious examples. You know, when you join a fraternity or a sorority, you go through hazing and rituals that allow the members of the fraternity or sorority to judge your enthusiasm and your loyalty to the fraternity or sorority. The payoff is you get to join a national organization and, you know, probably get to live in the frat house.
3: Well, in addition to that, there's a long history of literature in the field of psychology about the importance of coming-of-age rituals. And the more challenging those rituals are, the more meaningful they become to a society. And this is like what bar mitzvah and bat mitzvah, you know, it's why it's been around for thousands of years. And I think, to a certain extent, these also satisfy that psychological need.
2: Right. They're, you know, basically, we're echoing the same thing. There's a price to be paid for membership.
3: Yeah. Yeah. Or for adultship in the case that I was mentioning. But, yeah, I get your point.
2: Okay. Yeah. The next one is unions. You can join a union through a couple of ways, generally through, you know, working enough hours to qualify for membership, or you get taken up in an organizing drive. Mm-hmm. But as a member, you're going to obey rules, you're going to pay membership dues, you're going to pay percentage dues on your wages.
3: Yep.
2: But in return, there's a return. You get higher wages and benefits and representation with the employer.
3: Yep.
2: Now, myself, I'm a retired union member, and I can say, well, you know, the union sometimes didn't do things did things I didn't like. But am I going to throw away all the benefits of membership because they didn't do what I wanted them to do?
3: Yeah, no.
2: And this brings me to, go ahead.
3: I was just going to say, I'm an active union member. I'm a member of SAG-AFTRA, and my dad was a union member, and all three of my brothers were union members. One of them was a shop foreman. So, yeah, back to you, steward.
2: Yeah. Yeah, and, you know, so this brings me to membership in the Democratic Party.
3: Mm-hmm.
2: There doesn't appear, you know, from my perspective, to be any buy-in. There's no need to put skin in the game. You select your party at registration, and boom, you're done. You're a member of the Democratic Party. Now, mm-hmm. you'll, of course, have to, you know, get constant mailings asking for money. Not as bad as Trump and his crew, but, mm-hmm.
3: It's about the biggest price you pay.
2: There isn't any skin in the game. But on the benefit side of membership, the membership ledger, people are not getting or not recognizing the benefits they're living with because long ago, fearless people sacrificed much to give the benefits, which, by the way, you elucidated earlier this week, you know, mm-hmm. to the future generations. You know, and I'm going to echo what you say. As you say, get active. Tag your it.
3: Yeah.
2: Let's do something other than complain about, the Democrats aren't doing enough.
3: Yeah. My old friend Joe Madison who did a show on Sirius XM on the Urban View channel and passed away a little bit ago, he was famous for his kind of trademark move on his show when callers would call in and complain. About the state of the affairs of the world or, you know, what Democrats were doing in particular, Joe would say, okay, I hear your complaint. What are you going to do about it? And
2: right.
3: Times out of 10, it would just shut them right down. And one time out of 10, they'd say, well, I'm going to show up at the local Democratic Party or I'm going to, you know, they would have something to say. But it would force people to think like that. I do that from time to time. You know, partly because it's just the right thing to do to say, and partly in to honor the memory of my old buddy Joe. But I get it, Alan. I think it's a really important point, and people should be showing up at their local Democratic Party, and they should be joining, and they should become precinct committee people, and put in a couple of hours every month. It's not that big a deal. It's something that you can do. I mean, there are so many opportunities. So, Alan, thank you for the call. That was a great. analogy or metaphor or whatever it was. You did a great job. Thank you. We'll be right back. More of your calls here on Anything Goes Weekend. Stick around.
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3: It's the place where smart people get their news. We'll be right back with your calls.

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0: 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They say it's for our safety. 10 minutes before the hour, picking up your calls here. Kenneth in Seattle. Hey, Kenneth, what's up?
1: Yes, 80 years is a long time.
0: Four generations, basically. Yeah.
1: Yes, indeed. There is something that happened 80 years ago that has fallen into obscurity because of that amount of time, but there's very good reason to bring it out and for people to talk it up. And what I'm talking about is in 1946, President Truman sent Supreme Court Justice Robert Jackson to Germany to set up a tribunal to try the
0: became the Nuremberg trials, yeah.
1: Yes, indeed, and act as chief prosecutor.
0: Yep.
1: And after it was over, one of the things he said was, "A war of aggression is the supreme international crime, differing from all other war crimes only in that it contains within itself the accumulated evil of the whole." And the reason for mentioning it now is, for crying out loud, Trump's what are they calling it? War of choice? Yeah, it's a war of choice. It's a war of aggression, for crying out loud.
0: Exactly. And my colleague, Stephanie Miller, her father was one of the prosecutors there.
1: Oh, is that right?
0: Yeah, she's on a lot of these stations in the morning.
1: Yeah. Unfortunately, so far as I know, there's no way to enforce that alleged law against it, but it really ought to be talked up. It's a major reason to go against there are plenty of reasons, but that's a very, very big one to go against the Trumpsters and the Republican Party. And I really hope somehow it catches on as a topic.
0: Yeah.
1: Not just for you, but I really hope it spreads. They ought to talk about it.
0: I agree. Robert Jackson was an amazing man, by the way. And a brave man. I mean, that was not a small or easy thing that he did. Did you see that movie about the Nuremberg trials that was out earlier this year, as I recall? I'm forgetting the title of it.
1: Nuremberg. Like to see it.
0: That's right. The movie was called Nuremberg.
1: Oh, Nuremberg.
0: Yeah, if you haven't seen it, it may now be, on like Netflix or Prime or something. It was in the theaters, and it is just a deeply moving movie. And
1: I have to see it.
0: Yeah, you'll have to check it out. If you've got access to, online movies, to take a look. Kenneth, thank you for the call.
1: I will take a look. Yeah. Okay. Thank you.
0: Good talking to you. Roberta in Poway, California. Hey, Roberta, what's up?
2: Hi. I'm not sure. I think this passed with the reconciliation for the Department of Defense, but I think it passed. Israel is going to join the United States military.
0: That has not yet passed.
2: I'm glad, because it's a despicable organization. They're looters and snipers. They snipe people that are trying to get food. They're predators. And then I wonder, will they be governed by the UCMJ?
0: No.
2: Will a soldier obey an unlawful order from an Israeli officer?
0: Those are all good questions. I don't know. I don't think anybody knows how this would play out.
2: Will an Israeli officer obey an order from a senior U.S. officer?
0: Yeah.
2: Will the taxpayers pay their retirement?
0: Yeah, I think this is the this is like provision 240 or something like that in the
2: NDAA. It is in the 200s, yeah.
0: Yeah. To the best of my knowledge, it has passed the House and it has not yet passed the Senate. And there is significant opposition to it in the Senate from some Republicans like Rand Paul. My guess is that provision is going to be stripped out.
2: We'll be in a world of hurt for the rest of this nation's life.
0: Well, or at least as long as Netanyahu is prime minister over there, or somebody like him.
2: Well, yeah, okay.
0: Yeah, yeah, I get it. All right, thank you, Roberta. Good point.
2: Okay, you're welcome.
0: Sure enough. Bye now. Keno in Lakeland, Florida. Hey, Keno, happy Freer's Day. What's on your mind today?
3: Yes, happy Freer's Day. Tom, talking about Truman, he put a label on the Congress, the do-nothing Congress, back at some point.
0: He did.
3: We need to put a label on this Congress as the zombie Congress. Mm. They're sycophants, groupthink. I wish you'd do a rant about groupthink, not being appreciated in this country, what it leads to. But the Republicans are practicing groupthink, and should they not be labeled the zombie Congress as for the coming elections? Labeling and branding, and wouldn't that be appropriate? They're just zombies.
0: Yeah, yeah. I can't disagree with that characterization, Keno. I mean, and Truman actually, for people who don't know the history, this was the 46 to 48 Congress, or was it the 48 to 50 Congress?
3: I think the 48, but...
0: Yeah. And he called them, you know, for several years, the do-nothing Congress, although the one thing that they did do was Taft-Hartley, gutting the labor movement.
3: Can you ask Ben Winkler if that would work to label the Congress the zombie Congress in the elections coming?
0: I make no promises, but I'll try to remember.
3: Okay. So talk about groupthink sometime, Tom.
0: Well, why don't you define groupthink for people who don't know what you're talking about, Keno?
3: When somebody just totally blind faith in somebody, they never question them, they never criticize them, they just go along with everything they do, and therefore the person that's not getting any criticism loses touch with reality.
0: Yeah.
3: So groupthink, everybody thinks the same, and there's no allowance for asking, questioning, or criticizing or whatever.
0: There is this thing called the wisdom of the crowd, and you know it's kind of what the betting markets, people using them to get a sense of what's going on, kind of reflect, and it's supposed to be what elections reflect as well. But people mistake that or some variation of that for the way it should be or how they should think. So yeah, you're right. Groupthink is problematic. Particularly in organizations and institutions. Keno, thank you for the call and happy Freer's Day. It's great to hear from you. Ben Winkler, the head of the Democratic Party in Wisconsin, has a new book out, and he's the guy I think should be running the Democratic Party, period. But, you know, that's just me. But he will be with us on the other side of this break, so stick around.
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0: The morbidly rich who bought our government are counting on you to sit this thing out. Don't give them the satisfaction. The Hartman Report is free to join, and it's where our community goes to see what they're really doing. Every day, I connect the dots that they don't want connected, from the Powell memo to Citizens United to the checkpoints and surveillance machinery that's going up right now. But this isn't a lecture. It's a fight, and you're not in it alone. Thousands of us are already here, reading, arguing, organizing, and fighting like our children's future depends on it. Because it does. We refuse to be spectators while democracy gets sold off piece by piece. Free means free. HartmanReport.com. No paywall, no catch. Come stand with us and let's take this country back together. 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Hartman with two N's at the end. 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Check it out.
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6: Here's what we're talking about this week. 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
8: Well, I think, you know, we're seeing some things unfold right now in terms of Medicaid, and we can talk more about that as well. But I think some of the things that are coming in the relatively short future are big cuts to Medicare and big cuts to all of the social safety net in this country. A concern about Medicare is that the budget, the way it will have to be set to meet this ridiculous tax cut that really gives most of the benefit to the most wealthy in this country, would be to trigger automatic spending cuts for Medicare that could total as much as $25 billion. Now, Congress at the moment is saying they're not going to do that until after the midterms. Well, that shouldn't be reassuring to any of us that they think they're going to wait to take a slap at benefits for seniors and the disabled who are on Medicare until after they get themselves back in office again. That is pretty disingenuous of them.
6: Yes.
8: To set that kind of a timetable. So we all need to be very vigilant about saying Medicare needs to be not cut at all. In fact, there are other cuts that are of concern under Medicare, the limiting of how much physical therapy that patients are entitled to have, how many sessions they're entitled to have. This is ridiculous stuff. That should not be determined. Talk about the government getting involved in our health care. You know, the folks who argue for a market-based health care system seem to do so on the basis of you don't want the government doing your health care for you. And yet, if you're determining that a certain number of physical therapy will not be covered for seniors and the disabled, what if someone had a serious accident in early December and they're supposed to be continuing physical therapy? This is not okay.
7: And what about the individual mandate? So the tax law killed that. What's the impact of that going to be?
8: Well, the obvious impact of that is to drive premium costs up for everyone else, in part because there will be a certain number of people who say, hey, if I'm not required and I'm not penalized for not purchasing insurance, I'm not gonna. Usually the young and the healthy who feel like they don't need insurance, or that certain group of people who make a little too much to qualify for Medicaid but don't make enough to afford the premium that's being offered to them may opt to go without.
7: Thanks for listening. You can find more information about these topics at nursetalksite.com or nationalnursesunited.org.
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9: Years ago, when I announced that I was leaving my job as editor of the Texas Observer to run for political office, I had to admit that going into politics is the only downward career move one can take from journalism. But being both a journalist and a politician does hone one's ability to detect the smell of BS. And we Americans are presently getting a noxious blast of that stench from our warmongering Department of Defense. The vast trillion-dollar Pentagon is the ultimate Big Brother bureaucracy, literally empowered to compel thousands of Americans to die in foolish military misadventures cooked up by political partisans and profiteering corporate contractors. That's why it's so alarming that Trump's Project 2025 autocrats are now rushing to slam an iron door of censorship on reporters trying to inform us commoners about the militaristic schemes and corporate fraud that comes from inside this government fortress. In the name of defending freedom, Trump's palace guards are banning media outlets that displease His Royal Highness. Also, Pretty Boy Pete, Trump's made-for-TV Pentagon honcho, has even decreed that reporters must be tightly monitored by military escorts while doing interviews, reviewing documents, and otherwise exercising the essential constitutional rights of our nation's free press. The good news is that rather than kowtowing to the autocrats, dozens of media organizations have told Pete to stuff it, choosing to do old-school outsider digging into this insider war machine. This is Jim Hightower saying, meanwhile, the Project 2025 authoritarians hail their clampdown on free press rights by touting their, quote, fresh relationship with what they call their new Pentagon press corps. Right, it's their partisan press corps, not ours. Hidey-ho, folks, and thanks for tuning in to my Hightower Radio Commentaries. And guess what? There's even more Hightower waiting for you online. 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

0: This is the Tom Hartman Program.
1: Welcome back to the third hour of our program. I mentioned before the break that Ben Wickler would be with us right now. But he's doing a book event. He's got his new book out, and he's doing a book event someplace. And his publicist just called and said he's running a little late. He'll be with you at 11:30 Pacific time. He'll be here at the bottom of the hour. So I'm going to pick up your calls here for the next half hour. And then after that, the final half hour of the program, Internet God's willing and all that sort of thing, I want to do a deep dive with Ben into how do we reform and the Democratic Party and win some damn elections. So let's pick up some phone calls. Steve in Oaklawn, Illinois. Hey, Steve, what's on your mind? Steve, you are on the air.
2: Yeah, this is Steve from Oaklawn. Yep. I wanted to talk about what the Democrats should be doing. They should be taking their case to the people by saying that what they're going to do.
1: Mm-hmm. I agree.
2: Instead of just
1: The problem is there's not a consensus. You've got the Democrats like Jared Golden or Marie Glusenkamp Perez, who are taking corporate money and AIPAC money, and they don't like Medicare for all, and they don't think that we should strengthen Social Security or whatever. And then you've got Democrats like AOC and Bernie who are saying no, we need to do these things. And until the party achieves a consensus, I mean, this neoliberal split that started in 92 with the Clinton presidency, it's been narrowing. But, I mean, the party was almost entirely neoliberal until about 20 years ago, maybe 15 years ago. And now it's, I think it's about 50-50 right now. And so that's the challenge, Steve.
2: Yeah, well, my suggestion is to come out with tax the rich.
1: Mm-hmm.
2: That's a no-brainer.
1: Well, it should be, except I can name a half a dozen Democrats who would oppose that.
2: That's ridiculous.
1: I agree. But they're getting big money from those billionaires. So
2: I mean, this is the problem,
1: when these five corrupt Republicans on the Supreme Court, in the Buckley decision, the Bilotti decision, and the Citizens United decision, and arguably Snyder and McCutcheon, in these decisions, when they basically said it's legal for billionaires or big corporations to own politicians and judges, and in fact, it's even legal to give them bribes, you just have to do it after they've performed the service, and then in that case, it's a gratuity. That was the Snyder decision 2 years ago. When they did that, they established a different set of rules for America, and that's why you've got some Democrats running by the old rules of we do the right thing for the people, and you've got some Democrats running by the new rules of, hey, whoever pays the bill gets to be who pays the piper.
2: Well, I hate money in the first place, but pay down the national debt. Can they come out with a plank that says pay down the national debt and tax the rich and provide health care?
1: Yep.
2: And cut some of the defense. That's such a huge part of our problem.
1: Yeah.
2: We spend so much on defense.
1: Yeah, it's crazy. It's crazy.
2: Now,
1: what we're spending.
2: When Japan started to get their economic engine going after the World War II and Germany too, they weren't allowed to spend anything on defense, so they had all their efforts into the economy.
1: I get it. Our defense man, in his Cross of Iron speech, Dwight Eisenhower famously said, every plane that flies, every ship that is launched signifies in the final sense a theft from those who are hungry, those who are homeless, those who are in need.
2: That's right.
1: And too much
2: on defense.
1: Yeah, he was absolutely right. Steve, thank you. Well said. Philip in Taos, New Mexico. Hey, Philip, what's up?
3: Hey, Tom. I had just a few comments about the disillusionment of capitalism. Mm-hmm. And there's a lot of moving parts to that, of course, but you have to go back to the Depression and what led up to the Depression and really unregulated capitalism, which led to Social Security and FDR's reforms. But that's really kind of repeating itself. And part of the problem, it seems, voters, of course, who are under 40 or 50 years old, don't remember that.
1: And never studied it in school either.
3: you know, of the Cold War, right? Yeah. And if you didn't take political science classes, then you may not have ever learned that. Yeah. But it seems like it's repeating now and coming full circle back to the Democratic Socialist platform, as you mentioned, Medicare for All and some other things they stand for. And I think it's a good position to be for something and not just against Trump. And I think that's where we're going. I think we're going to see Buttigieg and others, you know, start to say, oh, we like those ideas, you know.
1: Yeah.
3: And it really is a convergence of ideas. And you could say China is a convergence now, it's state-controlled capitalism. It's not pure communism in any means, in a Marxist sense. And we should adopt this kind of convergence idea, and not like a revolution of ideas, but that we're just moving more towards Finland, Denmark, Sweden, the social democratic idea of countries that are really 1,000 years old.
1: Yeah.
3: And we're 250 years old. And so we're just, in my opinion, catching up to Denmark, Sweden, and Finland. And we're going to get there. And I think AOC and Bernie are on the right track.
1: Yeah, but I'd love to see AOC in the White House.
3: Yeah, me too. And I think she will get there.
1: Yep. Philip, thank you. Well said. Gary in Northridge, Ohio. Hey, Gary, what's up?
4: How are you doing, Mr. Hartman?
1: I am great, but I'll get better. How about you?
4: Well, you know, everything going on around us, it can't be too great. Anyways, I wanted to say that I think you could do more. You know, pound it in everybody's head that you could vote, and then there's a number you could call to make sure your vote counted.
1: 1-866-OUR-VOTE.
4: That should be pounded into everybody's head. Vote, come home, call that number. But another thing I wanted to say is, I was filing a lawsuit in which Maria Bartiromo is mentioned in the voting machines.
1: Mm-hmm.
4: And I was wondering, I think that company's been bought by a rich Trumper. And I think
1: Dominion is now owned by a right winger, yeah. Dominion Voting Systems.
4: So we're gonna vote on machines that a rich Trumper owns the company of.
1: That's correct. I am not happy about it either, Gary. I think that voting machines should be manufactured under contract with the government to government specifications, and they should be owned by the government, and they should be open source. Everything should be completely transparent. But, you know, that's not the system that we have right now. I'd like us to get there. I think that it should be even a bipartisan thing, with the Republicans squealing so much about election integrity. But, you know,
4: right,
1: here we are.
4: Right. Right. Yeah, and then what did that do? Mike Lindell and Maria Bartiromo both got away with everything, the lies that they said and everything, because they bought that company?
1: Apparently. I mean, you know, Mike Lindell is running for governor of Minnesota now, isn't he? I think he's still around.
4: Yeah, right. So. Yeah, you see, if we all called in and made sure our vote counted and everything, and if there was some mischief, maybe we could catch it then.
1: Yeah, I agree. Gary, thank you for the call. Well said. It's 14 and a half minutes past the hour. Picking up your calls here this half hour, and we'll have Ben Wickler, hopefully, next half hour. I'll be right back with more of your calls in just a minute. Stick around.

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4: 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It's called The Tom Hartmann Reader. Tom Hartmann Reader is unlike any of my other books. It's a collection of my best and most revealing writings that I think you need to know. 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Also, it more clearly identifies the root cause of so many of our social and environmental ills. 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
5: Tired of spin and billionaire-backed news? 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Democracy belongs to you. Welcome back. 19 minutes past the hour. Picking up your calls here. Anything Goes Weekend. Stein in Alma, Wisconsin. Hey, Stein, what's up?
6: Hey, Tom, how are you doing?
5: Good. What's on your mind?
6: Well, we got the primary coming up the 11th, so we're getting down there, and we've got a really good primary here, and we're trying
5: August
6: to put
5: 11?
6: This seat in third. Can you hear me?
5: Yeah, August 11th in Wisconsin.
6: August 11th is the primary in Wisconsin. Okay. We've got Emily Berg and Rebecca Cook here to flip this congressional seat from Van Dornob, which I think we've got a really good shot at winning. Mm-hmm. But the more complicated primary, I think, is the governor race. And I don't know how close you're following it or whatever.
5: I have not been following it at all, Stein. Sorry.
6: Well, I'm going to say that in my research, I'm going to put a shout out for Crowley. So there's a woman in Madison. Her name is Hong, and she's kind of affiliated herself with the DSA and gotten a little bit of external money. Mm-hmm. And she's probably kind of the front runner. But I think she's really vulnerable. The negative ads. So Tiffany is going to be the Republican. Mm-hmm. And he's already got, I guess, 3 million in his war chest.
7: Wow.
6: And we've got 5 Democrats running that are not raising that much money. They're all in the 200, 350,000. I think she's got the most.
5: This is the gubernatorial primary we're talking about.
6: Gubernatorial. Yeah. We're Tony Evers is not running. So it's kind of wide open. And we've got a big choice to make as Democrats of who we're going to put up against this guy. Mm-hmm. So I was originally leaning toward Brennan, mm-hmm. but what I've seen, he's kind of boring. He's the only white guy in the race. Mm-hmm. So he's maybe
5: Stein. I'm sorry, I mean, this is probably true of most people who don't live in Wisconsin, have not been following Wisconsin politics closely, so I can't speak to it. But thanks for bringing us up to date on what's going on there. It's good information to have. Thank you. Linda in Auburn, Washington. Hey, Linda, what's up?
8: Hi. I just wanted to let you know and your listeners know that your listeners and you are on the broad path leading to destruction and the narrow path leading to life. You will find out about it in the Bible. And there are a lot of things in the Bible that are consistent with progressive values, but in some places you're off, and that's the broad path leading to destruction.
5: Okay, well, thank you for the warning, Linda. Michelle in Skamania, Washington. Hey, Michelle, what's on your mind today?
9: Hey, Marie Glusenkamp-Perez.
5: Okay. Yes.
9: I voted for her.
5: Well,
9: I'm
5: you know,
9: so
5: she's going to be your only choice. I mean, you've got top two primaries, and it looks like she and the Republican are going to be the only two people on the ballot, and she doesn't have a serious progressive challenger, so she's probably going to stick around.
9: There is a guy, and his name is Brent Henrich. Mm-hmm. He is a progressive.
5: No, I know that.
9: He's running against her.
5: I mean, this is right across the river from me, but look at the polling.
9: Right.
5: I mean, I don't think he has a chance to be in the top two.
9: And it's sad.
5: Yeah, I agree.
9: Everything he stands for is what we all want.
5: I agree.
9: Universal health care is his very first thing. Standing up to the Trump administration, education, unions, all of that. Yeah. I just wish there was a way that, you know, we could get her out of there.
5: Yeah.
9: It's gonna
5: take some serious, you know, it's not gonna happen in this cycle, I don't think. I'm horrified by the way that she's been voting. You know, whenever she posts on Facebook, she just gets taken apart by people. But, you know, it's like if it's a choice between her or a Republican, I'd vote for her.
9: She's done a couple of good things, but just like that, you know, broken clock that's twice a day.
5: There you go.
9: Man,
5: Michelle.
9: It is so frustrating.
5: Yeah, I get it. Michelle, thank you for the call. Jeff in Portland. Hey, Jeff, what's on your mind today?
10: Happy Friday, Tom. Thanks more than ever for doing what you do. And to echo your intro and Hartman report today, I'd say these next 3 months are going to determine if this is the twilight of the American experiment before the darkness of a fascist oligarchy, or if this is the dawn of a renewed democracy and rule of by and for the people.
5: Agreed.
10: And to achieve the latter, Tom, in my opinion, the more fighters and progressives we have running, the more likely we are to overcome the billionaire spending and nefarious voter suppression efforts of Trump and the Republicans. And to that point, I'm happy to say Senator Tina Smith of Minnesota, as reported by Common Greens today, she's the latest progressive senator to endorse Michigan's Abdul El-Sayed in the Democratic primary there.
5: Oh, good.
10: And he's a good man. Yeah, and Senator Smith, and she specifically said that Abdul and his grassroots movement gives us the best chance to win in November. Mm-hmm. And, you know, also last Friday, Michael Moore wrote a Substack ringing endorsement on Substack of Abdul. And he also excoriated the Democratic establishment for being all too comfortable with losing over the years. Mm-hmm. And finally, Tom, I want to get your thoughts on all that. But finally, last week, as the entire Great Lakes region choked on poisonous wildfire smoke and air, you know, Governor Whitmer and a Michigan State Board gave a key permit to the proposed new Line 5 pipeline, which is a disaster in the making. And this guy, Jeffrey Insko on Substack, wrote a great piece called Welcome to 1953. I think you'd be really excited to check out what he has to say.
7: 53. You know, what happened in 53?
10: Yeah.
7: I mean, that was the year that Eisenhower was sworn into office. But other than that?
10: Yeah. And we had the oligarchy in check with the 90% tax rate back yep. then, but the you know, all the you know, air quality and the, you know, DDT, all the poisons in the environment and everything, it was not a healthy way to live.
7: Yeah, it was ramping up back then. That led to the Cuyahoga River catching on fire in the 60s and all that stuff. Yeah.
10: Yeah, and he has a picture of the Kalamazoo River. Mm-hmm. with like 4 acres of dead fish in it. Mm-hmm. Bill McKibben's Crucial Year Substack has a link to that post as well.
7: Cool.
10: Bill does
7: I'll
10: a great check job.
7: It out. I'll Kibben. Check it out. Jeff, thanks for the call. Nice
10: Thank
7: to hear
10: you, Tom.
7: From. Yeah, sure enough. And hopefully, on the other side of this break, Ben Whitler will be with us. Hopefully, he's done with his event. If he's not, I'll be back picking up your calls, but I suspect that we're going to be talking to Ben Winkler right after this. Stay with us. What can I say?
11: 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Call 202-808-9925.
7: It's the place where we dare to ask, is Walmart a person? And we dare to say, no, the Supreme Court lied to you about that one, too.

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3: "To discover brilliant, innovative, creative, and original thinking is one of life's rare privileges. 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And because of the scope and depth of this work, I find it inspiring as well as disturbing. I rather exhausted superlative in praise of Tom Hartman's book, The Prophet's Way, which I rightly called the most important book I've ever read. But now I find the sequel calling for equal praise, since the issue here addresses the whole of our species, and indeed all species."
2: The Last Hours of Ancient Sunlight, The Fate of the World and What We Can Do Before It's Too Late by Tom Hartman, in bookstores everywhere.
4: Hey friends, Tom Hartman here to tell you about my brand new book. It's called The Tom Hartman Reader. Tom Hartman Reader is unlike any of my other books. It's a collection of my best and most revealing writings that I think you need to know. Tom Hartman Reader covers everything from my fierce commitment to Jeffersonian democracy to my steadfast opposition to the corporatization of America. Also, it more clearly identifies the root cause of so many of our social and environmental ills. 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Or what cloudy Germany can teach us about solar energy? 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Inspiration, insight, and action. The Tom Hartman Reader. 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

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One thing I love about summer is how easy everything feels. 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
1: It was quiet as a prayer in the dead of the night. Moon hanging low.
0: Welcome back. 35 minutes past the hour. No Ben yet, right? Okay, let's pick up some calls then. Charles in Vancouver, Washington. Hey, Charles, you're on the air. What's up?
2: Hey, Tom. Happy Friday from across the bridge. Hey, by the way, ninth grade typing class for me, Miss Quanbeck, George R. Curtis Junior High School.
0: Me too.
2: And Charlene Larson, best typist, fastest, most efficient, because we were the two classically trained piano players in ninth grade.
0: Oh,
2: anyway, sir.
0: Yeah.
2: I haven't heard you, and I've been in and out the last couple of days, sir. I'm sorry, but haven't heard you talk much about the guy behind Trump at the speech, mocking him. And the other issue is Tommy Tupperware calling for Mayor Mondami to be sent to Guantanamo.
0: Yeah, no, yeah, that's pretty absurd. What about a guy mocking Trump at a? Oh, the guy. I read a headline that somebody was doing the accordion hands thing behind Trump.
2: Oh, it was like he was reading the teleprompter and mouthing his words. And I would think by now he'd be in solitary confinement for treason or something, you know? Yeah. I mean,
0: remarkable.
2: Okay, well.
0: Remarkable. Yeah. Well, they'll probably go after him. I mean, God only knows.
2: But. If they haven't already. But anyway, sir, always appreciate you. And like another listener said, I look forward to the day that I get to meet you and shake your hand. So
0: well, thank you, Charles. Thank you. Back at you. Good talking to you.
2: All right.
0: Thank you. Lori in Ocala, Florida. Hey, Lori, what's on your mind today?
3: Hey, Tom, just listening to you talking earlier, I wasn't aware of the 160,000 ballots that were kept off of the voting tablet in California. But that, to me, speaks volumes for election integrity.
0: Yeah,
3: and I think that Democrats need to jump on this. We just came out with, I think it was a 10-year study that 0.0006% of the population that weren't citizens actually voted, and how minuscule that is.
0: Yeah.
3: We need to say, hey, you know, this is, you guys are right.
0: Yeah.
3: We need election integrity. But on that note, I just want to say, I'm heading off to Netherlands for 4 days, and then I'm going to Europe for another week and a half. And I think so highly of your show, and I just want to say you do an awesome job.
0: Well, thank you, Lori. I appreciate your kind comments. And Ben just hooked up with us, so we're gonna move over to Ben now. Lori, thank you for the call. On the line with us, Ben Wickler, the former chair of the Wisconsin Democratic Party, the host of This is Wisconsin on Civic Media. The author of This is the Plan, How to End America's Meltdown and Save Democracy. Brand new book from Ben. Ben Wickler, W-I-K-L-E-R, .com is his Substack website. And Ben Wickler on Blue Sky. Ben, welcome back to the program. It's been a while. Tell us about the book.
4: Thank you so much. I'm honored to be with you today. And I have written a book because my state, Wisconsin, experienced a mini version of the meltdown that all of the United States is experiencing now. You know, we're in this crisis of democracy where the foundations of democratic self-rule are under assault, where there's a group of mega billionaires that are writing the rules for everybody, ripping us all off, stuffing the proceeds into their own pockets. All this happened in Wisconsin after 2010. And we were able to build a movement there that fought for every level of government, built a permanent grassroots campaign, and not only was able to flip our state Supreme Court majority and unrig our state legislative maps and now have a path to winning at every level. We beat Elon Musk himself when he came to Wisconsin to try to buy the state Supreme Court majority back for Team MAGA Billionaire. So this book it tells how we did it, and then it lays out the roadmap for what every person can do to walk that path as a country and unrig, you know, office by office, system by system, the American political system, so we can actually have an economy that works for everyone.
0: Well, let's walk through it. Where do we begin? What's your starting point here, Ben?
4: So the starting point is recognizing that Trump is going to try to do things to steal future elections, including in the midterms and very much in 2028. So you have to ask, how do we stop that from working? And the most important way we stop that from working is by winning state governments in this next election in 2026. If we can win the Assembly majority and the Senate majority in state governments and the governorship, secretary of state, attorney general in each of the battleground states in the next presidential election. That gives us a path to ensure that people who believe in democracy write the rules for democracy in the places that determine whether democracy survives. Then once we do that, we have two jobs. One of them is to win the next elections, but the other is to pass the National Popular Vote Interstate Compact, which is a state law that basically pushes the Electoral College to the side. If you think about how Trump tried to steal the 2020 election, it was all by subverting the Electoral College.
0: Correct.
4: But if it is in fact a popular vote for president, it is way harder to steal. And not only that, it also is a real democracy where everyone's voice counts the same. So there's a path to doing that at the state level before 2028. And then the third critical thing is once we win the presidency, the House, the Senate, then we need to abolish the filibuster and put term limits on the U.S. Supreme Court. So we can actually have a Supreme Court that reads the Constitution. We can get money out of politics. We can pass laws to end gerrymandering across the country. And it won't all be snatched away by the same people who gutted the Voting Rights Act and overturned Roe versus Wade.
0: Yeah, I'm with you. And impose a code of ethics, too.
4: Absolutely.
0: So what role, in your mind, does the Democratic Party play in this? And what role do us individual voters play in this? Obviously, we need to be paying more closer attention to our local races.
4: So the book is addressed to each of us, to each person, every one of your listeners who feels like this country is spinning out of control and is trying to figure out what they can do to make the biggest difference. And the core prescription for each person is to work both where they are and where elections are closest, especially on the elections that don't get much public attention, but have tiny margins and huge consequences. I talk in the book about a North Carolina state Supreme Court race that was won by 401 votes by a MAGA candidate. And that MAGA candidate then rigged North Carolina's congressional maps, which represents the national majority today, which is, it's infuriating to think that an audience, you know, a tiny minuscule fraction of the size of your audience for this show could have flipped that North Carolina state Supreme Court race and prevented the Republican House majority now. So I pinpoint where those races are, the tactics that make the biggest difference. And when it comes to the Democratic Party, you know, for all the frustrations that people have with the Democratic Party and having run the state Democratic Party in my state, I've not only heard about them, I've experienced those frustrations. It's also the case that the party can be a vehicle for the kind of grassroots year-round organizing that can create the possibility of change. That's been our model in Wisconsin. I advocate for it everywhere. Neighbor to neighbor, friend to friend on a year-round basis, not just when you're asking for someone for their vote, but also when you're asking someone for their opinion so that you can actually figure out what to focus on that will earn their support for the long term. That kind of organizing is something that all of us can participate in. And there's a lot of different ways to do it. You can do it through unions, through grassroots and independent groups. The Democratic Party is everywhere. And so it has this virtue of being a place where anyone in the United States can get involved in their local party and turn it into the kind of grassroots organizing machine that we need to build at every level of government. So it's not I'm not saying that the party's perfect by any means. I'm saying that if you are trying to make a difference, it's one of the places where you can have a big impact. And I lay out exactly how you can do that.
0: Right, and get inside the party. I mean, how is this different from Howard Dean's 50-state strategy?
4: Well, it's directly inspired by it. I argue that at this point, we need not a 50-state strategy, but 50 state strategies. In each state, there are different laws, there are different offices. There are some states, like to go back to North Carolina, there's no way there because the maps are so rigged. There's no way Democrats win a majority in both legislative chambers, but they can stop a Republican supermajority. And if they do that, then their Democratic governor can veto bad Republican laws. In other states, let's say Georgia, Republicans control every lever of power in the state government right now. But if Keisha Lance Bottoms wins the governor's race, she can veto Republican attempts to gerrymander that state in this next election cycle. And even in the reddest and bluest spaces, there are moves that you can make that can have an impact, not just where you live, but also on the fabric of American democracy more broadly. I compare politics to seven-dimensional chess, like seven chessboards, where you're making moves at all of them at once. They all affect the rules on the other chessboards. It can be dismally complex, but if you find a group of people that puts in a few hours a month on making a difference in the places where elections are closest and right where you live, we can actually move mountains. That's how we've done it before. Throughout our history, we've changed the way our government works. It's time to do that again, because right now what we've got is not working for most people.
0: Yeah, I absolutely agree with that. Can you stick around with us for a little bit?
4: Absolutely.
0: Okay, great. We're talking with Ben Wickler. He is the host of This Is Wisconsin on Civic Media, the former head of the Democratic Party in the state of Wisconsin. And he's got a new book out. It's called This Is the Plan, How to End America's Meltdown and Save Democracy. We'll be back with Ben in less than a minute here, about 20, 30 seconds here. Stick around. We'll be right back, 45 minutes past the hour.
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0: We'll be right back with Ben Wickler, the former WISC Dems party chair.

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1: 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The Last Hours of Ancient Sunlight, The Fate of the World and What We Can Do Before It's Too Late by Tom Hartman. 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In the foreword to Tom Hartman's book, The Last Hours of Ancient Sunlight, The Fate of the World and What We Can Do Before It's Too Late, renowned author Joseph Chilton Pierce writes,
2: "To discover brilliant, innovative, creative, and original thinking is one of life's rare privileges. To discover that such a thinker has focused on the most critical of all issues facing our species is encouraging. Because The Last Hours of Ancient Sunlight is a seminal work, offering a viewpoint original yet ancient, I see our situation today in a new light. And because of the scope and depth of this work, I find it inspiring as well as disturbing. I rather exhausted superlative in praise of Tom Hartman's book, The Prophet's Way, which I rightly called the most important book I've ever read. But now I find the sequel calling for equal praise, since the issue here addresses the whole of our species, and indeed all species."
1: The Last Hours of Ancient Sunlight, The Fate of the World and What We Can Do Before It's Too Late by Tom Hartman, in bookstores everywhere.
3: Hey, Tom Hartman here. In my new book, Threshold, The Crisis of Western Culture, I'm looking at the deteriorating state of our planet, where the dynamics of environmental, economic, and population change are boiling over the limits within which society can function. I'll be busting the myths and ideologies of religious fundamentalism, capitalism run amok, male domination and hierarchy, and militarism that are draining our world of its natural and human resources and engendering the suffering of millions for the benefit of a few. Threshold examines cultures that have thrived from the mother city of Corral, Peru to modern Denmark, and targets five areas of policy, national, religious, economic, corporate, and environmental, for specific and immediate reform. Radical in scope and boldness, but simple in its common sense logic, my book Threshold illustrates the mistakes we have made as a culture, as a country, and as individuals, and provides the inspiration and motivation that you're looking for to build a better, more sustainable world for all. It's available in fine bookstores everywhere. Threshold.

0: 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It really means a lot to us.
1: 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Welcome back. 51 minutes past the hour. We're talking with Ben Wickler. He's the former chairman of the Wisconsin Democratic Party. He's got a show on civic media, This Is Wisconsin. He's also the author of a new book, This Is the Plan, How to End America's Meltdown and Save Democracy. Ben Wickler, WIKLER.com is the website and the Blue Sky handle. Ben, we were talking about the Democratic Party. We talked about the need for local action, the national party, et cetera. I used to ridicule Thomas Carlyle, his great man theory of history. But when you look back on the real turning points of history, some really extraordinary people have stepped forward, and whether it was the moment that was ready for somebody to step into that place, Lincoln, FDR, Jack Kennedy, LBJ for that matter, or whether it was just some incredible personality came forward and changed things, I think that Carlyle might have been onto something. Donald Trump has certainly changed America. Bernie Sanders has certainly changed America. And both of them, I think, in ways that would not have happened were they not there. Who are the change agents that you see right now? Who are particularly on our side? Who are you looking to? And I'd love to get your thoughts on just that whole argument about whether or not Carlyle was right.
2: Well, it's right that political leaders who put forward a bold vision and then do it do change history. Fighting Bob La Follette in my state helped create the progressive movement. And yep. That changed so much about moving power from organized capital to people in our democracy. There are labor leaders who've had that effect. FDR, obviously Martin Luther King, all these different people. In our moments, you can see that with Donald Trump. I think that we are at the beginning of the emergence of the next group of leaders. But at this moment, it's actually the regular people who are the most important change agents. And I say that when I think about Minneapolis, when I think about the neighbors who organized neighbor to neighbor to help block ICE from being able to grab people off the streets. And, there's still ICE activities, happening there and in many other places, but they faced down a dictatorship. And over and over, in fact, when authoritarian would-be dictators fall, it's because of people organized at the grassroots level who've been able to unite and stand against them. And, I'm about to be on the next leg of my book tour. I'm going to be in Milwaukee today, Green Bay, Wausau tomorrow, La Crosse and Eau Claire on Sunday. I'm going to be face-to-face with hundreds, maybe thousands of regular folks in communities across Wisconsin who, when Scott Walker came to town, trying to be one of these great men, and he smashed unions and he suppressed votes and he gerrymandered maps, these folks stood up and they said no. And they elected Tony Evers governor, but then they kept on going and flipped the state Supreme Court and fought for state legislative seats. And it's all of those things added together that have allowed democracy to flourish in my state in Wisconsin. Now, it'll be the same way for the country. When we get out of this mess, we'll go back and we'll point to many thousands of people who got involved in this fight. I write in the book, how groups of friends, I quote supposedly Margaret Mead, we don't know if she said it, that small groups of thoughtful, committed people can change the world. Indeed, it's the only thing that ever has. Mm-hmm. And in fact, I meet constantly with these small groups that have an enormous effect where they are. My state, the country, the presidential races have come down to less than 1 percentage point, less than 4 votes per precinct across the state. Oh. Where do those 4 votes come from? partly from the candidate, partly from the ads, but it's from the people getting their friends to the polls that we win in Wisconsin. And that is my message to people. They have enormous power in this moment of crisis, and they can turn it into a moment of promise if we do this work together and roll up our sleeves.
1: We're talking with Ben Wickler. He's got a new book, This is the Plan. Ben, I have 1 minute to the end of the show. Your final thoughts, what would you say to the people listening?
2: Well, so often when we read the news, if you open up your phone, you get notifications telling you all the ways the sky is falling, and it makes you want to curl up in a fetal position under your blankets. I wrote this book, This is the Plan, which folks can get right now on their from their bookseller's choice, to give people the reality check. Actually, they have power. They're part of a community of people that is fighting back, and there is a clear path out of this moment of darkness. We had a miniature version of this in Wisconsin, and we fought our way out, and the country will do the same thing. This can be a moment of hope when we find each other and then we jump together into a future that works for everyone.
1: Yeah, I think that's a very real thing. It's I'm actually optimistic. Every day I see more of this crap being thrown at us from the Trump administration, and I keep hoping that it's going to galvanize the opposition. People are going to wake up and get out there. So Ben, you're doing great work here, and I hope you run again for the Democratic Party chair position. Do you have such plans?
2: Well, not running for DNC chair, but there's lots of us to do, and I hope to be a big part of the fight in Wisconsin and join arms with folks around the country.
1: There you go.
2: So thank you.
1: There you go. Ben Wickler. Thank you, Ben. Great talking
2: to you. Thanks
1: so much. Sure enough. And special thanks to Louise Hartman, Sean Taylor, Jamie Holly, Nigel Peacock, Sue Nethercutt, Patrick Hoyt, Geraldine Halbert, Ron Hartenbaum, Chase Spross, Nicholas Biller, Pat Sweeney, Jeremy Peterson, Connor Arroyo, Karna Verde, Josiah Wester, Martha Salinas, Mateo Robertson, Diane Russell, and Ruben Michaels, all the fine people who work on this program. And thank you to you for spreading the good word and listening and all that sort of stuff. Get out there, get active, tag, you're it. Have a great weekend, and I will see you on Monday.
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5: Here's what we're talking about this week. Let's talk about the ramifications of the tax bill on Medicare and Medicaid.
7: Well, I think, you know, we're seeing some things unfold right now in terms of Medicaid, and we can talk more about that as well. But I think some of the things that are coming in the relatively short future are big cuts to Medicare and big cuts to all of the social safety net in this country. A concern about Medicare is that the budget, the way it will have to be set to meet this ridiculous tax cut that really gives most of the benefit to the most wealthy in this country, would be to trigger automatic spending cuts for Medicare that could total as much as $25 billion. Now, Congress at the moment is saying they're not going to do that until after the midterms. Well, that shouldn't be reassuring to any of us that they think they're going to wait to take a slap at benefits for seniors and the disabled who are on Medicare until after they get themselves back in office again. That is pretty disingenuous of them.
5: Yes.
7: To set that kind of a timetable. So we all need to be very vigilant about saying Medicare needs to be not cut at all. In fact, there are other cuts that are of concern under Medicare, the limiting of how much physical therapy that patients are entitled to have, how many sessions they're entitled to have. This is ridiculous stuff. That should not be determined. Talk about the government getting involved in our health care. You know, the folks who argue for a market-based health care system seem to do so on the basis of you don't want the government doing your health care for you. And yet, if you're determining that a certain number of physical therapy will not be covered for seniors and the disabled, what if someone had a serious accident in early December and they're supposed to be continuing physical therapy? This is not okay.
8: And what about the individual mandate? So the tax law killed that. What's the impact of that going to be?
7: Well, the obvious impact of that is to drive premium costs up for everyone else, in part because there will be a certain number of people who say, hey, if I'm not required and I'm not penalized for not purchasing insurance, I'm not gonna. Usually the young and the healthy who feel like they don't need insurance,
8: right,
7: or that certain group of people who make a little too much to qualify for Medicaid but don't make enough to afford the premium that's being offered to them may opt to go without.
8: Thanks for listening. You can find more information about these topics at nursetalksite.com or nationalnursesunited.org.
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9: While the production of my lowdown commentaries is high-tech, I confess that I'm antiquated. I still write each piece in longhand, applying my ballpoint to paper. This has caused bewildered glances from some who see me scribbling away in local coffee shops and bars. Recently, one fellow sidled up and whispered, "Watch out! If they see you doing this, they'll haul you off to the Smithsonian." But we handwriters might not be as obsolete as the key tappers assume. A fast-spreading grassroots movement is calling for schools to re-emphasize the value of writing and printing by hand instead of being wholly dependent on machines. Already, 24 states, as varied as Mississippi and California, now require public schools to teach cursive writing in third through fifth grades. This squares with new understanding of how brains absorb information. While keyboards are faster, the slower, more tactile act of handwriting creates longer-lasting comprehension of letters and better retention of the thoughts they convey. Neuroscientists find that rote keystrokes on a computer require little mental engagement, while physically drawing out words and ideas takes coordination of multiple areas of the brain to focus memory, eyes, and fingers on creating a written product. Just writing this piece conjured up a fond remembrance of my early childhood, sitting on the floor of our home learning to draw the ABCs, both print and cursive, on those line practice pads. It was both an artistic exercise and the development of a foundational tool for a life of learning. This is Jim Hightower saying, yes, computer literacy is an indispensable element of today's childhood curriculum, but so is the richer development of human thinking through putting pen to paper. So let's do both. Hidey-ho, folks, and thanks for tuning in to my Hightower Radio Commentaries. And guess what? There's even more Hightower waiting for you online. 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
1: Hey, happy Friday, TGIF, Shabbat Shalom, Jumama Barak, whatever it is for you. It's the end of the week and the beginning of the weekend for us. And we had a lot to talk about today. The fourth assault on American democracy has begun. This fall is going to determine whether it ends. Also, why is Trump holding disaster money hostage? And nearly 150,000 Californians just lost their votes. And we're just finding out now what's going on. In the second hour of our program, why Americans are falling out of love with capitalism and health care. Why do we pay the most and get the least? And is the bond market screaming about Trump's war? And what does that mean for you and me? I mean, all of us. And in the third hour of our program, the chairman of the Wisconsin Democratic Party, the guy that I endorsed to be the chairman of the entire National Democratic Party, Ben Wickler, he has a new book out called The Plan. It's a strategy that worked in Wisconsin. He says it can work nationwide. We're going to get Ben on and have a lengthy conversation about it, shall we say. So stick around. That's going to be fascinating, too. So we've got a lot to talk about here. My op-ed over at HartmanReport.com, my daily take, as it were, daily rant, is titled, The Fourth Assault on American Democracy Has Already Begun. This fall decides whether it ends. Those of you who are regular listeners know you've heard this, you know, you've heard me talk about this many, many times. This is the, this is essentially the fourth turning is here. You know, to quote the title of the book by William Howe. In 1776, well, I guess it was 1787 when the war finally ended, but basically in the 1780s, we took on oligarchy. And I mean, we being the essentially the American middle class, as it were. Now, you know, I get it that Republicans and wealthy people love to characterize people like Jefferson and Washington as oligarchs. After all, they own big properties and they enslaved lots of people. But in fact, both those men died in bankruptcy or something very close to it. The wealthiest guy who signed the Declaration of Independence was John Hancock, and his net wealth was only about $1 million in today's money. And he left no legacy, no family dynasty. But there were real oligarchs in America in the 1770s. In the rise of American civilization, Charles Beard, the historian, the famous historian, writes, quote, from mansions that were castles, the Johnsons ruled in the upper Mohawk Valley with a sway that was half feudal and half barbaric, relying on numerous kinsmen, armed Negro slaves, trained bands of Gaelic retainers, and savage allies from the dread Iroquois to maintain their sovereignty over forest and plain. Now, he wrote that back in the 1920s, thus the anachronistic language. But you get the point. There were some really rich people in America at the time of the American Revolution. And almost without exception, I mean, none of the really rich people here signed the Declaration or participated in drafting the Constitution. They were the people who fought with the British against the revolutionaries. And when they lost, many of them fled to Canada or went back to England. So, number one, in the 1780s, we defeated oligarchy. An oligarchy right here in North America that had been imposed on us by Great Britain. 80 years later, the plantation oligarchs of the Old South had reached a consolidation of wealth where fewer than 1,000, arguably just a few hundred families, basically controlled both the economy and the politics of the entire region that came to be known as the Confederacy. They, by the 1850s, they had essentially outlawed democracy. They had made it illegal to vote against them. If you did, they tracked you down and punished you. If you published a newspaper or a pamphlet that spoke against them or against slavery or in favor of democracy, you could be hanged. And some people were. They rigged the elections. They decided who could vote and who couldn't based on whether or not they supported the oligarchy in the South. And in 1861, when they had completely destroyed, ended democracy in the Confederacy in the South, it was no longer a democracy at all. They declared war on the rest of America. And, of course, Abraham Lincoln defeated them. So, you know, 80 years after the American Revolution, we again defeated oligarchy and reestablished democracy. Now, again, just like in 1780s, it was a very imperfect democracy. People of color didn't vote. Women didn't vote. You know, the Senate was directly appointed, not elected. I mean, there was a lot of problems with our democracy, but it was still in 1787, it was the first major national experiment in democracy in thousands of years. So that was the second time in the 1860s. The third time was during the period that we refer to as the Gilded Age and the Roaring Twenties, which was kind of a contiguous period. It was punctuated by the Roosevelt presidency, the Teddy Roosevelt. But Grover Cleveland in 1887, in his annual address to the American people, to the Congress, he said, "As we view the achievements of aggregated capital, we discover the existence of trusts, combinations, and monopolies, while the citizen is struggling far in the rear or is trampled to death beneath an iron heel. Corporations, which should be the carefully restrained creatures of the law and servants of the people, are fast becoming the people's masters." So that was Grover Cleveland's warning that oligarchy was establishing itself in America. And by the Roaring Twenties, we were again an oligarchy. Our government was entirely captured by the morbidly rich. And then, you know, they crashed all that. And in 1929, you know, it was just they were gone. So that led to the Republican Great Depression, and that led to the election of Franklin Roosevelt. And at that point, he was successful. Now, this time we didn't have to have a war. We had, you know, the Revolutionary War to stop oligarchy. We had the Civil War to stop oligarchy. With FDR, the oligarchs, you know, he just said, "They hate me and I welcome their hate." He took them on, and they backed off. They said, "Okay, that's enough. We're gonna back away from this. And we will allow you, you know, we'll put up with a 90% top income tax rate. We will put up with enforcement of the antitrust laws. Just don't put us in jail, basically." And so FDR chose not to prosecute the men who tried to kidnap and murder Franklin Roosevelt, the DuPont brothers and others. So that was the third challenge of oligarchy. And now we're in the middle of the fourth. And the oligarchs have risen up and taken over. They control virtually every aspect of our economy. They control virtually every aspect of our politics. Now, largely through the Republican Party and a handful of Democrats who go along with them. And so now, since taking office, Trump has, shall we say, engaged in a few shenanigans. These are, in my opinion, crimes against democracy. Trump has frozen and defunded the Cybersecurity and Infrastructure Security Agency, the Election Security Division. He has cut off the threat-sharing network, serving 1,300 state and local election officials. He's disbanded the FBI's Foreign Influence Task Force. He's gutted the intelligence community's Foreign Malign Influence Center. He's shuttered the State Department's Counter-Disinformation Service. He's reduced the Justice Department's voting rights section from 30 lawyers to 3. He's fired the head of the NSA Cyber Command, who caught indications of Russian meddling. He's left the Federal Election Commission without a quorum. And this month, he fired every remaining commissioner on the Election Assistance Commission just 4 months before the election. The election's 102 days from today. And yesterday, Secretary of State Marco Rubio met with Russian Foreign Minister Sergey Lavrov in the Philippines. Trump's been having hour-plus-long conversations with Putin every 2 weeks since he was sworn in. And FBI Director Kash Patel is heading to Moscow. Russia, of course, intervened in the 2016 election and got Trump elected, as the Mueller report found. I mean, the Mueller report, they charged 34 individuals, 3 Russian companies, including 26 Russian nationals, 6 former Trump advisors, and got convictions. Either convictions or guilty pleas. And Paul Manafort, Rick Gates, Michael Flynn, George Papadopoulos, Michael Cohen, Roger Stone, Alex van der Zwaan, and Richard Pinedo. So we have seen this movie already. And it looks like they're preparing to do it again. I mean, you know, now you've got Trump building a secret police force worthy of the Shah's Savak. He's building detention centers as fast as humanly possible. He's identified those of us who oppose traditional American views as domestic terrorists, along with anybody he calls Antifa. And now he's openly calling the Democrats communists and suggested some should be deported or imprisoned. And yesterday, Republicans, with the help of 13 turncoat Democrats, passed legislation out of the House to make it much harder to vote. I mean, Greg Palast documented this. In 2024, if the Republicans had not suppressed the votes of 4 million eligible legal American citizen voters, Kamala Harris right now would be president. And they're fixing, and that was 4 million in 2024. They're going to try and make it 10 million this time around. And they damn well may do it. The only way that we're going to defeat this is to show up in absolutely overwhelming numbers. The Democratic leadership has just, you know, they rolled over years ago. They haven't talked about this. This has been going on since the 60s with Operation Eagle Eye and all these other voter suppression programs the Republicans have been running. And the Democrats just never talk about it, the leadership. They'd rather not. So it's up to us. We've got to show up.
0: This is the Tom Hartman Program.
1: 16 minutes past the hour. I'll be right back with you.

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5: Hey, Tom Hartmann here. In my new book, Threshold, The Crisis of Western Culture, I'm looking at the deteriorating state of our planet, where the dynamics of environmental, economic, and population change are boiling over the limits within which society can function. I'll be busting the myths and ideologies of religious fundamentalism, capitalism run amok, male domination and hierarchy, and militarism that are draining our world of its natural and human resources and engendering the suffering of millions for the benefit of a few. Threshold examines cultures that have thrived from the mother city of Caral, Peru to modern Denmark, and targets five areas of policy, national, religious, economic, corporate, and environmental, for specific and immediate reform. Radical in scope and boldness, but simple in its common sense logic, my book Threshold illustrates the mistakes we have made as a culture, as a country, and as individuals, and provides the inspiration and motivation that you're looking for to build a better, more sustainable world for all. It's available in fine bookstores everywhere. Threshold.
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8: The American middle class is on its deathbed. 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

0: 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Check it out. Welcome back. 34 minutes past the hour. Picking up your calls here. What's on your mind today? Anything goes weekend. Ziggy in Oneonta, New York. Hey, Ziggy, what's up?
1: Hi, Tom. I have a couple of indivisible items I'd like to share. The first one being that this weekend, Saturday, a number of groups throughout the United States are planning and holding rallies predominantly as a ICE a protest. Of course, people are welcome to come and protest about one of the hundreds of other items that are going on.
0: The outrages are legion.
1: I know. There's so many of them. So, and a lot of people don't know about this because it kind of started this week and it was a little bit impromptu. So you haven't really probably heard about it. But this weekend, so look for your indivisible, local indivisible to see if there's a protest going on, because probably there is.
0: Yeah. Cool. Okay.
1: All right. And I got one other one, too. Mm-hmm. People should call this senator today about the Clarity Act to try to stop it, because they're trying to get it through before August recess.
0: What is the Clarity
1: Act?
0: People
1: may not. Okay, it's an act where essentially they're going to give crypto companies everything they want, basically,
0: yeah.
1: Is what it is. And they're trying to get it passed before the August recess. There's an article in Rolling Stone by Ezra Levin of Indivisible about this, and people should be made aware of it, and you need to contact your senator if you want to do something, because I think it's going to be devastating to our economy. Also, I should mention that personally I'm a little bit sad because my senator, Senator Kirsten Gillibrand, is one of the people trying to get it through. And her son has started a cryptocurrency company, and they are funneling millions of dollars to her son.
0: Yeah,
1: I know. It really makes me very upset.
0: Yeah.
1: Okay, and that's why it's important to get the word out on this, okay?
0: You got it. Ziggy, thank you very much.
1: Thank you. Bye.
0: Yep. Tim in Blue Springs, Missouri. Hey, Tim, what's on your mind today?
2: Oh, I was calling about Kansas and Missouri, both

0: we're here for the small towns. We're going to rebuild them. I love you and all this kind of thing. And I'm going, what's with these guys? They've been so evil for years. And now all of a sudden, what are they doing? And why are they bringing this up?
1: Yeah. Well, let me just understand the first point that you made. Did you say that the Republicans are opposing the ban on gay conversion therapy, or they're opposing gay conversion therapy?
0: It's already banned in some areas of Kansas, from what I understand. But he wants to overturn that because he says the ban is unconstitutional. Right, I don't know if that's in the state constitution or.
1: I think that at least one of the state Supreme Courts recently ruled that gay conversion therapy, which is, in my mind, a brutal form of psychological torture. It's a form of abuse, particularly when it's inflicted on children, on minors. But anyhow, they ruled that it was simply a form of free speech on the part of the so-called therapists. And so he's probably citing that. I forget which state it was, but one of the states struck down the ban. It might have been Minnesota or Wisconsin. It's my recollection is it was somewhere in the Midwest, and this was 5-6 months ago. But I'd have to look it up. But yeah, the Republicans, you know, they're fine with this brutal strategy to try to make gay people straight again, or not even again, to make gay people straight.
0: And one other thing I wanted to say is about mail-in voting and everything. Mm-hmm. I lived in Portland, and I got divorced by mail. Okay. I don't know if you, I think it was, I want to try and remember, I have a postcard from the judge that said you're divorced. That's how they do it. It was $300.
1: Wow. Huh.
0: And they sent me a postcard with a thing on the back. It was open so everybody could read it.
1: Wow.
0: You are now divorced. I think it was Lincoln County or somewhere outside. That's how they do this. And so people talk about this, but voting by mail is really very good.
1: We send our checks through the mail. We pay our rent through the mail. We get our prescriptions through the mail. But we can't vote through the mail because the Trump post office under DeJoy and now this new guy whose name has escaped me, I forget, are trying to mess with it. I mean, they're trying to ruin mail-in voting. They just because they think the Democrats use it more than Republicans, which is true in some places, but not in all. Tim, thanks. Thanks for the FYI.
0: Okay, thanks a lot.
1: Good talking.
0: Have a nice day.
1: Thanks, you too. Cece in Northbrook, Illinois. Hey, Cece, what's on your mind today?
2: Hi, Tom. I got 2 points, but I want to comment on that Clarence Thomas discussion you had earlier this week.
1: Mm-hmm.
2: And I just want to say, I think you guys made that way too complicated. Clarence Thomas, just a low-down, dirty, gratuity grabbing, sellout, treasonous, scum of the earth human being, and every group has it. I mean, black or white.
1: Yeah, that, my
2: poster child.
1: Yeah, my take on it was, or my thought on it was that he was basically kind of that character that Samuel L. Jackson played in Django. You know, the house slave, as it were.
2: Right.
1: But then somebody called in yesterday and said, Lindsey Graham is the same thing. You know, he was a closeted gay man who constantly voted against anything that would help gay people. So it doesn't necessarily have to have anything to do with race. It's just people hating themselves for whatever reasons or hating their people for whatever reason. Yeah, you're right.
2: I just wanted to set the record straight on that.
1: Yeah.
2: But this next point, my main point, you might think this is kind of tongue in cheek and not take it seriously, but I just put in my strategy category. But I think that we should reach across the aisle and propose that we make we put Trump's face on Stone Mountain, Georgia. And the reason why I say that is because he deserves to be there.
1: Yeah, for people who don't know what Cece is talking about, I used to live in Georgia. Stone Mountain is this massive, I mean, just absolutely massive side of a cliff where they've carved a bunch of Confederate soldiers, riding off to battle with the Confederate battle flag. And it is the place for the white supremacists to meet and to gather and pray for the return of

0: Confederacy and everything else. So back to you, Cece.
1: Right. And they're not just any soldiers now. That's Jefferson Davis, Robert E. Lee, and Stonewall Jackson.
0: That's correct.
1: And that's like the KKK, that's the meeting place. I mean, it is. Yep. You can pull it up on the internet. But and I say that seriously, because if he wants to put his face on the Washington, you know, up on the other one with the president.
0: Yeah, Mount Rushmore.
1: I'd say, well, excuse me.
0: I said Mount Rushmore. I'm sorry. I didn't mean
1: Mount
0: to interrupt.
1: That's it. And I say, well, put him instead of there, put him where he belongs. And also, I want to know who are the true blue maggots, are the true blue, you know, the ones. And I hope this gets to Trump's ear, because that way he can find out who's really on his team. And we can get that face up there before August, I mean, before November. And hopefully we'll get an output like we got on the reflecting pool. That's what I say. But I know it sounds kind of funny and all that, but I'm serious about it. And everybody should be in agreement of that, because that's what he's blown.
0: But the wild thing is that Trump would probably be all in favor of it. Sure, put my face on Stone Mountain right there with, you know, Jackson and Lee.
1: Right. And then and you know he's going to break it, so we all be happy in the end.
0: There you go. Cece, thank you for the call.
1: Good show this week, brother. Yeah.
0: Thank you. Good talking to you. Yeah. Samuel in Santa Ana, California. Hey, Samuel, what's up?
2: Hey, okay, so here's the deal, Tom. Before I get into the main body, I have a time-sensitive public service thing that I want to drop on everybody. The 29th of July is going to be the last day where we're able to contact the Federal Communications Commission about our support for ABC. They're running commercials out here. I don't know other parts of the country. I'm thinking they're doing the same thing, but that's a very important thing for us to do.
0: Thank you.
2: Now, yes, sir. Now, there's something that you've talked about numerous times that we do not have the control over the cable companies that we have over networks like NBC, ABC, CBS, because they do not go through the airwaves.
0: Correct.
2: So I found two things where we might actually have an end run with this, Tom. Think about this. When they were laying the cable out here, they dug up the city street, which everybody owns. That is our commons, to lay the cable.
0: It's public right away.
2: Exactly. Okay, the second thing is that, I don't know if you get cable or not, but for several years now, Spectrum out here has been offering Hulu, and along with other streaming services that you can get now via your cable company. And Hulu is something that goes through the airwaves. And so, you know, since the streaming. And so I'm thinking that maybe we can have more of a say-so, we the people, if, in fact, we could expand on that in some way. I'm not a lawyer or what have you, but I'm thinking to myself, well, now that they're actually doing that and expanding in that way, wouldn't it seem to you, and I'm talking to you personally, wouldn't it seem to you that we could possibly utilize that as far as being able to say that they are now a part of the commons, they've evolved through that?
0: I agree with you, Samuel, and the we're about 40 years too late on this debate. Back in the late 80s, when cable started being seriously being a thing, the FCC got together and said, okay, how are we going to deal with this? Because the cable does go through public rights of way, just like the public airwaves. But they didn't really want to regulate it. I mean, the cable industry at that point had grown to the point where they had a lot of money and they had a lot of influence. And this was during a Republican administration. This was during the Reagan era. And so the compromise that they came up with was that, you know, the old fairness doctrine said you must serve the public interest. And they said, okay, the cable companies must serve the public interest. And the way that they must do that is two things. Number one, all the cable companies pay a small tax or a fee. They actually charge it to you. I don't know if it shows up on your bill or not, but we're all paying it for C-SPAN. C-SPAN was mandated by either federal law or FCC rule. I don't recall which. And then the other part was that every cable company of a certain size had to offer public access. They had to have a television studio where the public could come in and produce their own shows. I believe that's still there and still around. I'm not sure. I know a lot of that public access has gone away, and I don't know if those rules are still enforced. I know the C-SPAN thing is still enforced because C-SPAN's still there. In fact, I was on C-SPAN just a few weeks ago. So,
2: okay, cool.
0: Yeah, so, you know, there is a good precedent for what you're suggesting, It's just that, you know, they never went the next step and said, okay, we should regulate this under, like, the Fairness Doctrine, because they were in the process at that time in 87 of dismantling the Fairness Doctrine and ultimately the Equal Time Rule.
2: Okay.
0: So although the Equal Time Rule is still largely in place. But, Samuel, you know, brilliant. Yeah, I love the way you're thinking here. Keep at it. Thank you, Samuel. Good talking to you. 47 and a half minutes past the hour. We'll be right back.
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0: It's the place where smart people get their news. We'll be right back with your calls here on Anything Goes Weekend.

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5: "To discover brilliant, innovative, creative, and original thinking is one of life's rare privileges. 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Because The Last Hours of Ancient Sunlight is a seminal work offering a viewpoint original yet ancient, I see our situation today in a new light. And because of the scope and depth of this work, I find it inspiring as well as disturbing. I rather exhausted superlative in praise of Tom Hartmann's book, The Prophet's Way, which I rightly called the most important book I've ever read. But now I find the sequel calling for equal praise, since the issue here addresses the whole of our species, and indeed all species."
4: The Last Hours of Ancient Sunlight, The Fate of the World and What We Can Do Before It's Too Late by Tom Hartmann, in bookstores everywhere.
0: You were promised something. Work hard, play by the rules, and you'd own a home, raise a family, retire with dignity. I mean, that was the deal, right? It was called the American Dream. So what happened to it? Well, here's the truth nobody told you. It didn't die, it was killed. And we know who did it, when they did it, and how they got away with it for almost 150 years. It starts with a lie buried in a court case way back in 1886, and it runs straight through Ronald Reagan and his administration. And it's still robbing you blind right now. This wasn't bad luck. It was a crime. Who Killed the American Dream? The Greatest Political Crime Ever Told is the new book by me, Tom Hartmann. It's available at fine bookstores everywhere. It's time that you knew who did it. Who Killed the American Dream? The Greatest Political Crime Ever Told by Tom Hartmann.

0: 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I'm Casey Hobbs.
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0: Here's what we're talking about this week. Let's talk about the ramifications of the tax bill on Medicare and Medicaid.
2: Well, I think, you know, we're seeing some things unfold right now in terms of Medicaid, and we can talk more about that as well. But I think some of the things that are coming in the relatively short future are big cuts to Medicare and big cuts to all of the social safety net in this country. A concern about Medicare is that the budget, the way it will have to be set to meet this ridiculous tax cut that really gives most of the benefit to the most wealthy in this country, would be to trigger automatic spending cuts for Medicare that could total as much as $25 billion. Now, Congress at the moment is saying they're not going to do that until after the midterms. Well, that shouldn't be reassuring to any of us that they think they're going to wait to take a slap at benefits for seniors and the disabled who are on Medicare until after they get themselves back in office again. That is pretty disingenuous of them.
0: Yes.
2: To set that kind of a timetable. So we all need to be very vigilant about saying Medicare needs to be not cut at all. In fact, there are other cuts that are of concern under Medicare, the limiting of how much physical therapy that patients are entitled to have, how many sessions they're entitled to have. This is ridiculous stuff. That should not be determined. Talk about the government getting involved in our health care. You know, the folks who argue for a market-based health care system seem to do so on the basis of you don't want the government doing your health care for you. And yet, if you're determining that a certain number of physical therapy will not be covered for seniors and the disabled, what if someone had a serious accident in early December and they're supposed to be continuing physical therapy? This is not okay.
1: And what about the individual mandate? So the tax law killed that. What's the impact of that going to be?
2: Well, the obvious impact of that is to drive premium costs up for everyone else, in part because there will be a certain number of people who say, hey, if I'm not required and I'm not penalized for not purchasing insurance, I'm not gonna. Usually the young and the healthy who feel like they don't need insurance, or that certain group of people who make a little too much to qualify for Medicaid, but don't make enough to afford the premium that's being offered to them, may opt to go without.
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3: While the production of my lowdown commentaries is high-tech, I confess that I'm antiquated. I still write each piece in longhand, applying my ballpoint to paper. This has caused bewildered glances from some who see me scribbling away in local coffee shops and bars. Recently, one fellow sidled up and whispered, "Watch out! If they see you doing this, they'll haul you off to the Smithsonian." But we handwriters might not be as obsolete as the key tappers assume. A fast-spreading grassroots movement is calling for schools to re-emphasize the value of writing and printing by hand instead of being wholly dependent on machines. Already, 24 states, as varied as Mississippi and California, now require public schools to teach cursive writing in 3rd through 5th grades. This squares with new understanding of how brains absorb information. While keyboards are faster, the slower, more tactile act of handwriting creates longer-lasting comprehension of letters and better retention of the thoughts they convey. Neuroscientists find that rote keystrokes on a computer require little mental engagement, while physically drawing out words and ideas takes coordination of multiple areas of the brain to focus memory, eyes, and fingers on creating a written product. Just writing this piece conjured up a fond remembrance of my early childhood, sitting on the floor of our home learning to draw the ABCs, both print and cursive, on those line practice pads. It was both an artistic exercise and the development of a foundational tool for a life of learning. This is Jim Hightower saying, yes, computer literacy is an indispensable element of today's childhood curriculum, but so is the richer development of human thinking through putting pen to paper. So let's do both. Howdy ho, folks, and thanks for tuning in to my Hightower Radio Commentaries. And guess what? There's even more Hightower waiting for you online. 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
1: Hey, welcome to the second hour of our program. Donald Trump is now erasing soldiers. Seriously. He said, oh, they didn't die in the Iran war. They just died. These four people who were killed by Iranian missiles last week. Angel Rampersad, Michael Swinton, Isabella Gonzalez, and Tyler Feehan are the names of the four soldiers that the White House has officially taken off the list of war dead. A slap in the face to their families. And Trump, day before yesterday, said that they had said, each one of them had said, that they were there because Iran should never have a nuclear device, and they agreed with Trump's policies. He lied. He put words in the mouths of our dead soldiers. This is one of the most despicable things imaginable. You know, when Barack Obama wore a tan suit or held a cup of coffee in his hand as he was saluting the Marine at the helicopter as he was leaving the White House one day, those two things were both week-long scandals on Fox News, on CNN, on ABC, CBS, NBC. Everybody was talking about it. It was all over right-wing talk radio. Can you imagine if Obama had lied and made up and said, oh, these four dead soldiers, they all love me. They agree with me on policy. They would have been impeaching him within minutes. The standards have been so lowered. The overtone window has shifted so far. It's mind-boggling. It's just mind-boggling. Meanwhile, Republicans are losing faith in capitalism. Now, you know, again, in 1933, we had a revolution in America. It was called the Franklin Roosevelt presidency and or the New Deal. Prior to 1933, we had been basically a libertarian kind of laissez-faire economy, although Lincoln, you know, created 50-some-odd free colleges around the country and spent lots and lots of federal money on building a national rail network. And, I mean, Lincoln did a lot of socialist stuff. But the big change came in 33. And those efforts built the American middle class. We went from 20% of us being in the middle class in 1933 to 65% of us being in the middle class in 1981. Over a 40-year period, built the largest middle class in the history of the world and the first to surpass a half of the population in the history of the world. And then, of course, Reagan got in and said, okay, we're going to stop this. This middle class is too big. It's too dangerous. We can't have it. It's not a good thing. And he just went after him. Said, that's it. No more. And the result of that, of course, is that, you know, you could be in the middle class with a single paycheck, buy a house, buy a car, take a vacation, have a decent retirement, put your kids through college back in 1981 with a single paycheck, with a high school diploma. Whereas today, it takes two full-time paychecks, and at least one of you damn well better have a college education if you want to be in the middle class. So what happened? Well, capitalism got deregulated, essentially. I mean, that was the mantra of the Reagan Revolution, deregulation. And you know, it's generally called neoliberalism. It was adopted by the Clinton administration as well, and to some extent, the Obama administration. And the result of this is that we've had 45 years of neoliberalism, and it has gutted the middle class. And finally, Republican voters are figuring this out. This is remarkable. This is a Fox News poll, right? A Fox News poll. And they found that favorable views of capitalism have gone from 30 points positive in 2019 to just 4 points positive today. 65% of voters today, now back 10 years ago, only 56% of voters said the system is rigged against me. Today it's 65%, about two-thirds. Back in 2019, 72% of Republicans said capitalism's a good thing. Today, that strongly positive view of capitalism among Republicans, 54%. Fewer than half of Republicans have now have a 42% of Republicans now say that our economy is rigged. Fewer than half of Americans say capitalism is working even somewhat well, down from 60% just a decade ago. 61% of Americans said they were bothered a lot by the feeling that the wealthy don't pay their share of taxes. 60% overall, 42% of Republican-inclined voters said the same thing about corporations paying their fair share of taxes. And views of big business went from 19 points positive in 2012 to 25 points negative last year, according to Gallup. And this is interesting. The Fox News poll also shows that Alexandria Ocasio-Cortez has the same level of popularity as J.D. Vance. Mind-boggling, huh? Meghan McCain, the conservative commentator, said this week that Republicans, quote, have a huge effing problem if Democrats nominate someone who can speak on economic issues like Zoran Mamdani. Quote, the tone of what he is saying is brilliant. Despite my abject fear and repulsion of socialism, it is really impactful. If Democrats are smart, they will nominate someone with his tenor and tone on economics and national policy. Now, I'm not a fan of Democrats taking advice from Meghan McCain, but I think she's right. Our system has been just co-opted and broken by unregulated capitalism, by the oligarch class. We now, Jimmy Carter said on this program 10 years ago, America is no longer a democracy, it's now an oligarchy. Thanks to Citizens United.
2: 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I'm Casey Hobbs.
3: And I'm Shane Mason, and we're the hosts of Nurse Talk Radio.
2: Here's what we're talking about this week. Let's talk about the ramifications of the tax bill on Medicare and Medicaid.
4: Well, I think, you know, we're seeing some things unfold right now in terms of Medicaid, and we can talk more about that as well. But I think some of the things that are coming in the relatively short future are big cuts to Medicare and big cuts to all of the social safety net in this country. A concern about Medicare is that the budget, the way it will have to be set to meet this ridiculous tax cut that really gives most of the benefit to the most wealthy in this country, would be to trigger automatic spending cuts for Medicare that could total as much as $25 billion. Now, Congress at the moment is saying they're not going to do that until after the midterms. Well, that shouldn't be reassuring to any of us that they think they're going to wait to take a slap at benefits for seniors and the disabled who are on Medicare until after they get themselves back in office again. That is pretty disingenuous of them.
2: Yes.
4: To set that kind of a timetable. So we all need to be very vigilant about saying Medicare needs to be not cut at all. In fact, there are other cuts that are of concern under Medicare, the limiting of how much physical therapy that patients are entitled to have, how many sessions they're entitled to have. This is ridiculous stuff. That should not be determined. Talk about the government getting involved in our health care. You know, the folks who argue for a market-based health care system seem to do so on the basis of you don't want the government doing your health care for you. And yet, if you're determining that a certain number of physical therapy will not be covered for seniors and the disabled, what if someone had a serious accident in early December and they're supposed to be continuing physical therapy? This is not okay.
3: And what about the individual mandate? So the tax law killed that. What's the impact of that going to be?
4: Well, the obvious impact of that is to drive premium costs up for everyone else, in part because there will be a certain number of people who say, hey, if I'm not required and I'm not penalized for not purchasing insurance, I'm not gonna. Usually the young and the healthy who feel like they don't need insurance, right, or that certain group of people who make a little too much to qualify for Medicaid but don't make enough to afford the premium that's being offered to them may opt to go without.
3: Thanks for listening. You can find more information about these topics at nursetalksite.com or nationalnursesunited.org.
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5: While the production of my lowdown commentaries is high-tech, I confess that I'm antiquated. I still write each piece in longhand, applying my ballpoint to paper. This has caused bewildered glances from some who see me scribbling away in local coffee shops and bars, Recently, one fellow sidled up and whispered, "Watch out. If they see you doing this, they'll haul you off to the Smithsonian." But we handwriters might not be as obsolete as the key tappers assume. A fast-spreading grassroots movement is calling for schools to re-emphasize the value of writing and printing by hand instead of being wholly dependent on machines. Already, 24 states, as varied as Mississippi and California, now require public schools to teach cursive writing in 3rd through 5th grades. This squares with new understanding of how brains absorb information. While keyboards are faster, the slower, more tactile act of handwriting creates longer-lasting comprehension of letters and better retention of the thoughts they convey. Neuroscientists find that rote keystrokes on a computer require little mental engagement, while physically drawing out words and ideas takes coordination of multiple areas of the brain to focus memory, eyes, and fingers on creating a written product. Just writing this piece conjured up a fond remembrance of my early childhood, sitting on the floor of our home, learning to draw the ABCs, both print and cursive, on those line practice pads. It was both an artistic exercise and the development of a foundational tool for a life of learning. This is Jim Hightower saying, yes, computer literacy is an indispensable element of today's childhood curriculum, but so is the richer development of human thinking through putting pen to paper. So let's do both. Hidey-ho, folks, and thanks for tuning in to my Hightower Radio Commentaries. And guess what? There's even more Hightower waiting for you online. 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
1: Hey, welcome to the second hour of our program. Donald Trump is now erasing soldiers. Seriously. He said, oh, they didn't die in the Iran war. They just died. These four people who were killed by Iranian missiles last week. Angel Rampersad, Michael Swinton, Isabella Gonzalez, and Tyler Feehan are the names of the four soldiers that the White House has officially taken off the list of war dead. A slap in the face to their families. And Trump, day before yesterday, said that they had said, each one of them had said, that they were there because Iran should never have a nuclear device, and they agreed with Trump's policies. He lied. He put words in the mouths of our dead soldiers. This is one of the most despicable things imaginable. You know, when Barack Obama wore a tan suit or held a cup of coffee in his hand as he was saluting the Marine at the helicopter as he was leaving the White House one day, those two things were both week-long scandals on Fox News, on CNN, on ABC, CBS, NBC. Everybody was talking about it. It was all over right-wing talk radio. Can you imagine if Obama had lied and made up and said, oh, these four dead soldiers, they all love me. They agree with me on policy. They would have been impeaching him within minutes. The standards have been so lowered. The overtone window has shifted so far. It's mind-boggling. It's just mind-boggling. Meanwhile, Republicans are losing faith in capitalism. Now, you know, again, in 1933, we had a revolution in America. It was called the Franklin Roosevelt presidency and or the New Deal. Prior to 1933, we had been basically a libertarian kind of laissez-faire economy, although Lincoln, you know, created 50-some-odd free colleges around the country and spent lots and lots of federal money on building a national rail network. And I mean, Lincoln did a lot of socialist stuff. But the big change came in 33. And those efforts built the American middle class. We went from 20% of us being in the middle class in 1933 to 65% of us being in the middle class in 1981. Over a 40-year period, built the largest middle class in the history of the world and the first to surpass a half of the population in the history of the world. And then, of course, Reagan got in and said, okay, we're going to stop this. This middle class is too big. It's too dangerous. We can't have it. It's not a good thing. And he just went after him. Said, that's it. No more. And the result of that, of course, is that, you know, you could be in the middle class with a single paycheck, buy a house, buy a car, take a vacation, have a decent retirement, put your kids through college back in 1981 with a single paycheck, with a high school diploma. Whereas today, it takes two full-time paychecks and at least one of you damn well better have a college education if you want to be in the middle class. So what happened? Well, capitalism got deregulated, essentially. I mean, that was the mantra of the Reagan Revolution, deregulation. And you know, it's generally called neoliberalism. It was adopted by the Clinton administration as well. And to some extent, the Obama administration. And the result of this is that we've had 45 years of neoliberalism, and it has gutted the middle class. And finally, Republican voters are figuring this out. This is remarkable. This is a Fox News poll, right? A Fox News poll. And they found that favorable views of capitalism have gone from 30 points positive in 2019 to just 4 points positive today. 65% of voters today. Now, back 10 years ago, only 56% of voters said the system is rigged against me. Today, it's 65%, about two-thirds. Back in 2019, 72% of Republicans said capitalism's a good thing. Today, that strongly positive view of capitalism among Republicans, 54%. Fewer than half of Republicans have now have a 42% of Republicans now say that our economy is rigged. Fewer than half of Americans say capitalism is working even somewhat well, down from 60% just a decade ago. 61% of Americans said they were bothered a lot by the feeling that the wealthy don't pay their share of taxes. 60% overall, 42% of Republican-inclined voters said the same thing about corporations paying their fair share of taxes. And views of big business went from 19 points positive in 2012 to 25 points negative last year, according to Gallup. And this is interesting. The Fox News poll also shows that Alexandria Ocasio-Cortez has the same level of popularity as J.D. Vance. Mind-boggling, huh? Meghan McCain, the conservative commentator, said this week that Republicans, quote, have a huge effing problem if Democrats nominate someone who can speak on economic issues like Zoran Mamdani. Quote, the tone of what he is saying is brilliant. Despite my abject fear and repulsion of socialism, it is really impactful. If Democrats are smart, they will nominate someone with his tenor and tone on economics and national policy. Now, I'm not a fan of Democrats taking advice from Meghan McCain, but I think she's right. Our system has been just co-opted and broken by unregulated capitalism, by the oligarch class. We now, Jimmy Carter said on this program 10 years ago, America is no longer a democracy. It's now an oligarchy, thanks to Citizens United and, you know, a few preceding all Republican Supreme Court decisions, the biggest one being Buckley in 1978. Meanwhile, our healthcare system is failing. Dr. Diljit Singh is a practicing oncologist, cancer doctor, and he's also the president of Physicians for National Health Program. It is a great program. PNHP is a great organization. I keynoted their annual conference up in Seattle like 15 years ago, thereabouts. And he notes they've got 25,000 healthcare professionals. And he gave a speech a couple days ago in which he pointed out, he said, we're working to achieve universal single-payer healthcare, free from corporate middlemen, co-pays, deductibles, prior authorization, and the risk of medical debt. He points out, quote, similar countries around the world provide care to all while spending only half of what we spend, yet we die younger, face higher maternal mortality, and lose more newborns. He points out that about 35 cents out of every healthcare dollar spent in America goes as profit for some oligarch or for some giant corporation, or to cover all the administrative costs of denying care to people to generate that profit. He said the root cause of this failure is the corporate takeover of healthcare, where financial interests take precedence over the sacred oath we swore as physicians. He says, at PNHP, we conducted a two-year research project, and we found that doctors like nurses suffer from profound moral injury, the acute psychological harm caused by systemic barriers that prevent us from providing compassionate, evidence-based care. And the most common-sense solution is single-payer health care for all. Yeah. You think? I think it's just, frankly, shockingly obvious. Meanwhile, the world's most important market is flashing bright red. Warning, Will Robinson, warning. And Trump has cranked up his tariffs again. I'll tell you about those two things on the other side of the break. Stick around. It's the Tom Hartman Program. 15 minutes past the hour. The place where despair is not an option.
0: This is the Tom Hartman Program.
1: Defending America from the weapons of mass deception. I'll be right back with you.

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4: 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Because The Last Hours of Ancient Sunlight is a seminal work offering a viewpoint original yet ancient, I see our situation today in a new light. And because of the scope and depth of this work, I find it inspiring as well as disturbing. I rather exhausted superlative in praise of Tom Hartman's book, The Prophet's Way, which I rightly called the most important book I've ever read. But now I find the sequel calling for equal praise, since the issue here addresses the whole of our species, and indeed all species."
3: The Last Hours of Ancient Sunlight, The Fate of the World and What We Can Do Before It's Too Late by Tom Hartman, in bookstores everywhere.
0: Hey friends, Tom Hartman here to tell you about my brand new book. It's called The Tom Hartman Reader. Tom Hartman Reader is unlike any of my other books. It's a collection of my best and most revealing writings that I think you need to know. Tom Hartman Reader covers everything from my fierce commitment to Jeffersonian democracy to my steadfast opposition to the corporatization of America. Also, it more clearly identifies the root cause of so many of our social and environmental ills. The Tom Hartman Reader will give you essential information and explore solutions to questions like, how do we keep our schools from treating children like assembly line products? 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Or what cloudy Germany can teach us about solar energy? 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Not only will you gain vital substance on a wide range of topics in the book, but the Tom Hartman Reader will inspire you to action. It's time to educate ourselves on the world around us, why it got this way, and the corrective actions we all need to take. 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
7: You were promised something. Work hard, play by the rules, and you'd own a home, raise a family, retire with dignity. I mean, that was the deal, right? It was called the American dream. So what happened to it? Well, here's the truth nobody told you. It didn't die, it was killed. And we know who did it, when they did it, and how they got away with it for almost 150 years. It starts with a lie buried in a court case way back in 1886, and it runs straight through Ronald Reagan and his administration. And it's still robbing you blind right now. This wasn't bad luck. It was a crime. Who Killed the American Dream? The Greatest Political Crime Ever Told is the new book by me, Tom Hartman. 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It's time that you knew who did it. Who Killed the American Dream? The Greatest Political Crime Ever Told by Tom Hartman.
3: 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The Last Hours of Ancient Sunlight, The Fate of the World and What We Can Do Before It's Too Late by Tom Hartman. 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In the foreword to Tom Hartman's book, The Last Hours of Ancient Sunlight, The Fate of the World and What We Can Do Before It's Too Late, renowned author Joseph Chilton Pierce writes,
4: "To discover brilliant, innovative, creative, and original thinking is one of life's rare privileges. To discover that such a thinker has focused on the most critical of all issues facing our species is encouraging. Because The Last Hours of Ancient Sunlight is a seminal work offering a viewpoint original yet ancient, I see our situation today in a new light. And because of the scope and depth of this work, I find it inspiring as well as disturbing. I rather exhausted superlative in praise of Tom Hartman's book, The Prophet's Way, which I rightly called the most important book I've ever read. But now I find the sequel calling for equal praise, since the issue here addresses the whole of our species, and indeed all species."
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0: Hey, Tom Hartman here. In my new book, Threshold, The Crisis of Western Culture, I'm looking at the deteriorating state of our planet, where the dynamics of environmental, economic, and population change are boiling over the limits within which society can function. I'll be busting the myths and ideologies of religious fundamentalism, capitalism run amok, male domination and hierarchy, and militarism that are draining our world of its natural and human resources and engendering the suffering of millions for the benefit of a few. Threshold examines cultures that have thrived from the mother city of Caral, Peru to modern Denmark, and targets five areas of policy: national, religious, economic, corporate, and environmental, for specific and immediate reform. Radical in scope and boldness, but simple in its common sense logic, my book Threshold illustrates the mistakes we have made as a culture, as a country, and as individuals, and provides the inspiration and motivation that you're looking for to build a better, more sustainable world for all. It's available in fine bookstores everywhere. Threshold.
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0: Change starts with you. You can be calling your Democratic or Republican representatives to let them know what you think by calling 202-224-3121. It's the Capitol switchboard. It'll get you right through to them. Welcome back. 34 minutes past the hour. So what's on your mind today? Nancy in Mexico, Missouri. Hey, Nancy, what's up?
1: Hi, Tom. I'm calling in response to the gentleman that called yesterday from Arkansas towards the end of your show, and he was talking about his SNAP benefits that he got in Arkansas and how they had taken away his ability to buy ice cream.
0: Mm-hmm.
1: This is a nationwide thing that they did, and they let everybody know that they were going to do it. Here in Missouri, if however you want to call it, they decided, because they didn't know how to pull it off, that they'd wait until next year to implement it.
0: Mm-hmm.
1: And my thing is if you have a small child that's in school and you have to rely on SNAP benefits and you want to celebrate your child's birthday with their classmates and stuff, you're not going to be able to do that anymore.
0: Yeah.
1: Because the schools will not let you bring in baked goods like they did back in our day.
0: Mm-hmm.
1: Because it all has to be labeled with the ingredients and this, that, and the other, and the
0: right.
1: Nut allergy and so on and so forth. And I really feel sorry for kids. I mean, I am a recipient of SNAP benefits. I get $53 a month. And if you say anything, they go, oh, but it's not supposed to help you for the full month. This is a supplement.
0: Mm-hmm. Yeah, no,
1: this is just to kind of help you. But yeah, they're going to do it. It's crazy.
0: Yeah, when I was a little kid, before my dad, I was 7 or 8 years old when my dad finally got a job in a tool and die shop where he had a union, and suddenly, you know, we catapulted into the middle class. But prior to that, they didn't have SNAP benefits back then. This was the 1950s.
1: Right.
0: But what we did have was what we called the cheese store, which was the surplus food store that the city of Lansing ran, where you could get free powdered milk in 20-pound bags, free macaroni to make macaroni and cheese, and free 10-pound blocks of American cheese. It was all surplus dairy stuff that Eisenhower was,
1: right,
0: you know, buying from the dairies to support the dairies. It was one of those. It was kind of an early version of the farm bills. And so, what's so weird about this, Nancy, is that the Republicans who are saying we need to micromanage people on SNAP, on food stamps. We need to micromanage them because we don't want their children to be eating junk food all the time. I mean, you know, the idea of making sure that people are eating healthy is an admirable idea in general. But the fact that the Republicans who have spent my entire lifetime squealing about big government telling us how to live our lives and get big government off my back and don't you dare tell me what I can and cannot do with my benefits and my money and my Social Security and you know, are the ones who are driving this. I mean, it's such hypocrisy.
1: Yeah.
0: It's mind-blowing.
1: I know it is. It really is. I keep telling myself, Nancy, pay attention. You want to go and buy some ginger ale before they put this in flight, because I use that if I get sick.
0: Yeah, it's great for an upset stomach. You're right. Although you can also,
1: you know, sodas used to be a treat. Now it's a standard thing.
0: Yeah.
1: You know, it all comes down to education.
0: Yeah. Well, then
1: we had home ec when I was in school.
0: Yeah.
1: You know, I grew up in the same era you did.
0: Yeah, I remember home
1: and
0: economics.
1: We were taught things.
0: Yep.
1: You know, but yeah. And I really enjoy listening to your show, and you crack me up sometimes.
0: Well, thank you, Nancy. I actually, you know, home ec was the girls' class, right? And shop was the boys' class. My dad made me take home ec one year in junior high school in seventh grade, or maybe it was eighth grade. Because that was where you learned to type, and he believed that typing would be an essential skill. And I sat, the only boy in a room with 30 girls, horribly embarrassed. And this must have been seventh grade, you know, like pre-puberty, you know. And

0: fire in this state right now.
1: In this state? Oh, wow. Okay, yeah. Well, it's east of the mountains, east of the, I'm in Washington, so it's east of our Cascades.
0: Yeah, yeah. I think, much of it is, yeah. But there's some of it that's west.
1: Yeah, cool. My topic for today is membership, and I wanted to examine why it is that people are calling into your show and saying the Dems aren't doing enough, you know. And so I want to examine this through the membership, and there's really three obvious examples. You know, when you join a fraternity or a sorority, you go through hazing and rituals that allow the members of the fraternity or sorority to judge your enthusiasm and your loyalty to the fraternity or sorority. The payoff is you get to join a national organization and, you know, probably get to live in the frat house.
0: Well, in addition to that, there's a long history of literature in the field of psychology about the importance of coming-of-age rituals. And the more challenging those rituals are, the more meaningful they become to a society. And this is like what bar mitzvah and bat mitzvah, you know, it's why it's been around for thousands of years. And I think to a certain extent, these also satisfy that psychological need.
1: Right. They're, you know, basically, we're echoing the same thing. There's a price to be paid for membership.
0: Yeah. Yeah. Or for adultship in the case that I was mentioning. But yeah, I get your point.
1: Okay. Yeah. The next one is unions. You can join a union through a couple of ways, generally through, you know, working enough hours to qualify for membership, or you get taken up in an organizing drive. Mm-hmm. But as a member, you're going to obey rules, you're going to pay membership dues, you're going to pay percentage dues on your wages.
0: Yep.
1: But in return, there's a return. You get higher wages and benefits and representation with the employer.
0: Yep.
1: Now, myself, I'm a retired union member, and I can say, well, you know, the union sometimes didn't do things did things I didn't like. But am I going to throw away all the benefits of membership because they didn't do what I wanted them to do?
0: Yeah, no.
1: And this brings me to, go ahead.
0: I was just going to say I'm an active union member. I'm a member of SAG-AFTRA, and my dad was a union member, and all three of my brothers were union members. One of them was a shop foreman. So, yeah, back to you, shop steward.
1: Yeah. Yeah, and, you know, so this brings me to membership in the Democratic Party.
0: Mm-hmm.
1: There doesn't appear, you know, from my perspective, to be any buy-in. There's no need to put skin in the game. You select your party at registration, and boom, you're done. You're a member of the Democratic Party. Now, mm-hmm. you'll, of course, have to, you know, get constant mailings asking for money. Not as bad as Trump and his crew, but, mm-hmm.
0: It's about the biggest price you pay.
1: There isn't any skin in the game. But on the benefit side of membership, the membership ledger, people are not getting or not recognizing the benefits they're living with because long ago, fearless people sacrificed much to give the benefits, which, by the way, you elucidated earlier this week, you know, mm-hmm. to the future generations. You know, and I'm going to echo what you say. As you say, get active. Tag your it.
0: Yeah.
1: Let's do something other than complain about, the Democrats aren't doing enough.
0: Yeah. My old friend Joe Madison who did a show on Sirius XM on the Urban View channel and passed away a little bit ago, he was famous for his kind of trademark move on his show when callers would call in and complain. About the state of the affairs of the world or, you know, what Democrats were doing in particular, Joe would say, okay, I hear your complaint. What are you going to do about it? And
1: right.
0: Times out of 10, it would just shut them right down. And one time out of 10, they'd say, well, I'm going to show up at the local Democratic Party or I'm going to, you know, they would have something to say. But it would force people to think like that. I do that from time to time. You know, partly because it's just the right thing to do to say, and partly in to honor the memory of my old buddy Joe. But I get it. Alan, I think, you know, it's a really important point, and people should be showing up at their local Democratic Party, and they should be joining, and they should become precinct committee people. And, you know, put in a couple of hours every month. It's not that big a deal. It's something that you can do. I mean, there are so many opportunities. So, Alan, thank you for the call. That was a great analogy or metaphor or whatever it was. You did a great job. Thank you. We'll be right back. More of your calls here on Anything Goes.

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1: It's the place where smart people get their news. We'll be right back with your calls.

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0: 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They say it's for our safety. 10 minutes before the hour, picking up your calls here, Kenneth in Seattle. Hey, Kenneth, what's up?
1: 80 years is a long time.
0: Generations, basically. Yeah.
1: Yes, indeed. There is something that happened 80 years ago that has fallen into obscurity because of that amount of time, but there's very good reason to bring it out and for people to talk it up. And what I'm talking about is in 1946, President Truman sent Supreme Court Justice Robert Jackson to Germany to set up a tribunal to try the
0: became the Nuremberg trials, yeah.
1: Yes, indeed, and act as chief prosecutor.
0: Yep.
1: And after it was over, one of the things he said was, "A war of aggression is the supreme international crime, differing from all other war crimes only in that it contains within itself the accumulated evil of the whole." And the reason for mentioning it now is, for crying out loud, Trump's what are they calling it? War of choice? Yeah, it's a war of choice. It's a war of aggression, for crying out loud.
0: Exactly. And my colleague, Stephanie Miller, her father was one of the prosecutors there.
1: Oh, is that right?
0: Yeah, she's on a lot of these stations in the morning.
1: Yeah, unfortunately, so far as I know, there's no way to enforce that alleged law against it, but it really ought to be talked up. It's a major reason to go against there are plenty of reasons, but that's a very, very big one to go against the Trumpsters and the Republican Party. And I really hope somehow it catches on as a topic.
0: Yeah.
1: Not just for you, but I really hope it spreads. They ought to talk about it.
0: I agree. Robert Jackson was an amazing man, by the way. And a brave man. I mean, that was not a small or easy thing that he did. Did you see that movie about the Nuremberg trials that was out earlier this year, as I recall? I'm forgetting the title of it.
1: I'd
0: Nuremberg.
1: Like to see it.
0: That's right. The movie was called Nuremberg. Yeah, if you haven't seen it, it may now be, on like Netflix or Prime or something. It was in the theaters, and it is just a deeply moving movie. And
1: I have to see it.
0: Yeah, you'll have to check it out. If you've got access to, online movies, to take a look. Kenneth, thank you for the call.
1: I will take a look. Yeah. Okay, thank you.
0: Good talking to you. Roberta in Poway, California. Hey, Roberta, what's up?
2: Hi. I'm not sure. I think this passed with the reconciliation for the Department of Defense, but I think it passed. Israel is going to join the United States military.
0: That has not yet passed.
2: I'm glad, because it's a despicable organization. They're looters and snipers. They snipe people that are trying to get food. They're predators. And then I wonder, will they be governed by the UCMJ?
0: No.
2: How about, will a soldier obey an unlawful order from an Israeli officer?
0: Those are all good questions. I don't know. I don't think anybody knows how this would play out.
2: Will an Israeli officer obey an order from a senior U.S. officer?
0: Yeah.
2: Will the taxpayers pay their retirement?
0: Yeah, I think this is the this is like provision 240 or something like that in the
2: NDAA. It is in the 200s, yeah.
0: Yeah.
2: Yeah.
0: And to the best of my knowledge, it has passed the House, and it has not yet passed the Senate. And there is significant opposition to it in the Senate from some Republicans like Rand Paul. My guess is that provision is going to be stripped out.
2: We'll be in a world of hurt for the rest of this nation's life.
0: Well, or at least as long as Netanyahu is prime minister over there, or somebody like him.
2: Well, yeah, okay.
0: Yeah, yeah, I get it. All right, thank you, Roberta. Good point.
2: Okay, you're welcome.
0: Sure enough. Bye now. Keno in Lakeland, Florida. Hey, Keno, happy Freya's Day. What's on your mind today?
3: Yes, happy Freya's Day. Tom, talking about Truman, he put a label on the Congress, the Do Nothing Congress, back at some point.
0: He did.
3: We need to put a label on this Congress as the Zombie Congress. They're sycophants, groupthink. I wish you'd do a rant about groupthink not being appreciated in this country, what it leads to. But the Republicans are practicing groupthink, and should they not be labeled the Zombie Congress as for the coming elections? Labeling and branding, and wouldn't that be appropriate? They're just zombies.
0: Yeah, yeah. I can't disagree with that characterization, Keno. I mean, and Truman actually, for people who don't know the history, this was. This was the, 46 to 48 Congress, or was it the 48 to 50 Congress?
3: I think the 48, but...
0: Yeah.
3: Yeah.
0: And he called them, you know, for several years, the Do-Nothing Congress, although the one thing that they did do was Taft-Hartley, gutting the labor movement.
3: Can you ask Ben Winkler if that would work to label the Congress the Zombie Congress in the elections coming?
0: I make no promises, but I'll try to remember.
3: Okay. So, and talk about groupthink sometime, Tom.
0: Well, why don't you define groupthink for people who don't know what you're talking about, Keno?
3: When somebody just totally blind faith in somebody, they never question them, they never criticize them, they just go along with everything they do, and therefore the person that's not getting any criticism loses touch with reality.
0: Yeah.
3: So groupthink, everybody thinks the same, and there's no allowance for asking, questioning, or criticizing or whatever.
0: There is this thing called the wisdom of the crowd, and you know it's kind of what the betting markets, people using them to get a sense of what's going on, kind of reflect, and it's supposed to be what elections reflect as well. But people mistake that or some variation of that for the way it should be or how they should think. So yeah, you're right. Groupthink is problematic. Particularly in organizations and institutions. Keno, thank you for the call and happy Freya's Day. It's great to hear from you. Ben Winkler, the head of the Democratic Party in Wisconsin, has a new book out, and he's the guy I think should be running the Democratic Party, period. But, you know, that's just me. But he will be with us on the other side of this break, so stick around.
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0: The morbidly rich who bought our government are counting on you to sit this thing out. Don't give them the satisfaction. The Hartman Report is free to join, and it's where our community goes to see what they're really doing. Every day, I connect the dots that they don't want connected, from the Powell memo to Citizens United to the checkpoints and surveillance machinery that's going up right now. But this isn't a lecture. It's a fight, and you're not in it alone. Thousands of us are already here, reading, arguing, organizing, and fighting like our children's future depends on it. Because it does. We refuse to be spectators while democracy gets sold off piece by piece. Free means free. HartmanReport.com. No paywall, no catch. Come stand with us and let's take this country back together. That's Hartman Report. Hartman with two N's at the end. HartmanReport.com. Check it out. 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
0: Here's what we're talking about this week. Let's talk about the ramifications of the tax bill on Medicare and Medicaid.
2: Well, I think, you know, we're seeing some things unfold right now in terms of Medicaid, and we can talk more about that as well. But I think some of the things that are coming in the relatively short future are big cuts to Medicare and big cuts to all of the social safety net in this country. A concern about Medicare is that the budget, the way it will have to be set to meet this ridiculous tax cut that really gives most of the benefit to the most wealthy in this country, would be to trigger automatic spending cuts for Medicare that could total as much as $25 billion. Now, Congress at the moment is saying they're not going to do that until after the midterms. Well, that shouldn't be reassuring to any of us that they think they're going to wait to take a slap at benefits for seniors and the disabled who are on Medicare until after they get themselves back in office again. That is pretty disingenuous of them.
0: Yes.
2: To set that kind of a timetable. So we all need to be very vigilant about saying Medicare needs to be not cut at all. In fact, there are other cuts that are of concern under Medicare, the limiting of how much physical therapy that patients are entitled to have, how many sessions they're entitled to have. This is ridiculous stuff. That should not be determined. Talk about the government getting involved in our health care. You know, the folks who argue for a market-based health care system seem to do so on the basis of you don't want the government doing your health care for you. And yet, if you're determining that a certain number of physical therapy will not be covered for seniors and the disabled, what if someone had a serious accident in early December and they're supposed to be continuing physical therapy? This is not okay.
1: And what about the individual mandate? So the tax law killed that. What's the impact of that going to be?
2: Well, the obvious impact of that is to drive premium costs up for everyone else, in part because there will be a certain number of people who say, hey, if I'm not required and I'm not penalized for not purchasing insurance, I'm not gonna. Usually the young and the healthy who feel like they don't need insurance, or that certain group of people who make a little too much to qualify for Medicaid, but don't make enough to afford the premium that's being offered to them, may opt to go without.
1: Thanks for listening. You can find more information about these topics at nursetalksite.com or nationalnursesunited.org.
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3: Years ago, when I announced that I was leaving my job as editor of the Texas Observer to run for political office, I had to admit that going into politics is the only downward career move one can take from journalism. But being both a journalist and a politician does hone one's ability to detect the smell of BS. And we Americans are presently getting a noxious blast of that stench from our warmongering Department of Defense. The vast trillion-dollar Pentagon is the ultimate Big Brother bureaucracy, literally empowered to compel thousands of Americans to die in foolish military misadventures cooked up by political partisans and profiteering corporate contractors. That's why it's so alarming that Trump's Project 2025 autocrats are now rushing to slam an iron door of censorship on reporters trying to inform us commoners about the militaristic schemes and corporate fraud that comes from inside this government fortress. In the name of defending freedom, Trump's palace guards are banning media outlets that displease His Royal Highness. Also, Pretty Boy Pete, Trump's made-for-TV Pentagon honcho, has even decreed that reporters must be tightly monitored by military escorts while doing interviews, reviewing documents, and otherwise exercising the essential constitutional rights of our nation's free press. The good news is that rather than kowtowing to the autocrats, dozens of media organizations have told Pete to stuff it, choosing to do old-school outsider digging into this insider war machine. This is Jim Hightower saying, meanwhile, the Project 2025 authoritarians hail their clampdown on free press rights by touting their, quote, fresh relationship with what they call their new Pentagon press corps. Right, it's their partisan press corps, not ours. Heidi Ho, folks, and thanks for tuning in to my Hightower Radio Commentaries. And guess what? There's even more Hightower waiting for you online. 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

0: This is the Tom Hartman Program.
1: Welcome back to the third hour of our program. I mentioned before the break that Ben Wickler would be with us right now. But he's doing a book event. He's got his new book out, and he's doing a book event someplace. And his publicist just called and said he's running a little late. He'll be with you at 11:30 Pacific time. He'll be here at the bottom of the hour. So I'm going to pick up your calls here for the next half hour. And then after that, the final half hour of the program, Internet God's willing and all that sort of thing, I want to do a deep dive with Ben into how do we reform and the Democratic Party and win some damn elections. So let's pick up some phone calls. Steve in Oaklawn, Illinois. Hey, Steve, what's on your mind? Steve, you are on the air.
2: Yeah, this is Steve from Oaklawn.
1: Yep.
2: I wanted to talk about what the Democrats should be doing. They should be taking their case to the people by saying that what they're going to do.
1: Mm-hmm. I agree.
2: Instead of just
1: the problem is there's not a consensus. You've got the Democrats like Jared Golden or Marie Glusenkamp Perez who are taking corporate money and AIPAC money and they don't like Medicare for all and they don't think that we should strengthen Social Security or whatever. And then you've got Democrats like AOC and Bernie who are saying no we need to do these things. And until the party achieves a consensus, I mean, this neoliberal split that started in 92 with the Clinton presidency, it's been narrowing. But, I mean, the party was almost entirely neoliberal.
3: Hello, Tom Hartman listeners. I'm Casey Hobbs.
4: And I'm Shane Mason, and we're the hosts of Nurse Talk Radio.
3: Here's what we're talking about this week. Let's talk about the ramifications of the tax bill on Medicare and Medicaid.
5: Well, I think, we're seeing some things unfold right now in terms of Medicaid, and we can talk more about that as well. But I think some of the things that are coming in the relatively short future are big cuts to Medicare and big cuts to all of the social safety net in this country. A concern about Medicare is that the budget, the way it will have to be set to meet this ridiculous tax cut that really gives most of the benefit to the most wealthy in this country would be to trigger automatic spending cuts for Medicare that could total as much as $25 billion. Now, Congress at the moment is saying they're not going to do that until after the midterms. Well, that shouldn't be reassuring to any of us that they think they're going to wait to take a slap at benefits for seniors and the disabled who are on Medicare until after they get themselves back in office again. That is pretty disingenuous of them.
3: Yes.
5: To set that kind of a timetable. So we all need to be very vigilant about saying Medicare needs to be not cut at all. In fact, there are other cuts that are of concern under Medicare, the limiting of how much physical therapy that patients are entitled to have, how many sessions they're entitled to have. This is ridiculous stuff. That should not be determined. Talk about the government getting involved in our health care. You know, the folks who argue for a market-based health care system seem to do so on the basis of you don't want the government doing your health care for you. And yet, if you're determining that a certain number of physical therapy will not be covered for seniors and the disabled, what if someone had a serious accident in early December and they're supposed to be continuing physical therapy? This is not okay.
4: And what about the individual mandate? So the tax law killed that. What's the impact of that going to be?
5: Well, the obvious impact of that is to drive premium costs up for everyone else, in part because there will be a certain number of people who say, hey, if I'm not required and I'm not penalized for not purchasing insurance, I'm not gonna. Usually the young and the healthy who feel like they don't need insurance,
4: right,
5: or that certain group of people who make a little too much to qualify for Medicaid but don't make enough to afford the premium that's being offered to them may opt to go without.
4: Thanks for listening. You can find more information about these topics at nursetalksite.com or nationalnursesunited.org.
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6: Years ago, when I announced that I was leaving my job as editor of the Texas Observer to run for political office, I had to admit that going into politics is the only downward career move one can take from journalism. But being both a journalist and a politician does hone one's ability to detect the smell of BS. And we Americans are presently getting a noxious blast of that stench from our warmongering Department of Defense. The vast trillion-dollar Pentagon is the ultimate Big Brother bureaucracy, literally empowered to compel thousands of Americans to die in foolish military misadventures cooked up by political partisans and profiteering corporate contractors. That's why it's so alarming that Trump's Project 2025 autocrats are now rushing to slam an iron door of censorship on reporters trying to inform us commoners about the militaristic schemes and corporate fraud that comes from inside this government fortress. In the name of defending freedom, Trump's palace guards are banning media outlets that displease His Royal Highness. Also, Pretty Boy Pete, Trump's made-for-TV Pentagon honcho, has even decreed that reporters must be tightly monitored by military escorts while doing interviews, reviewing documents, and otherwise exercising the essential constitutional rights of our nation's free press. The good news is that rather than kowtowing to the autocrats, dozens of media organizations have told Pete to stuff it, choosing to do old-school outsider digging into this insider war machine. This is Jim Hightower saying, meanwhile, the Project 2025 authoritarians hail their clampdown on free press rights by touting their, quote, fresh relationship with what they call their new Pentagon press corps. Right, it's their partisan press corps, not ours. Howdy-ho, folks, and thanks for tuning in to my Hightower Radio Commentaries. And guess what? There's even more Hightower waiting for you online. 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

0: This is the Tom Hartman Program.
1: Welcome back to the third hour of our program. I mentioned before the break that Ben Wickler would be with us right now. But he's doing a book event. He's got his new book out, and he's doing a book event someplace. And his publicist just called and said he's running a little late. He'll be with you at 11:30 Pacific time. He'll be here at the bottom of the hour. So I'm going to pick up your calls here for the next half hour. And then after that, the final half hour of the program, Internet God's willing and all that sort of thing, I want to do a deep dive with Ben into how do we reform and the Democratic Party and win some damn elections. So let's pick up some phone calls. Steve in Oaklawn, Illinois. Hey, Steve, what's on your mind? Steve, you are on the air.
2: Yeah, this is Steve from Oaklawn.
1: Yep.
2: I wanted to talk about what the Democrats should be doing. They should be taking their case to the people by saying that what they're going to do.
1: Mm-hmm. I agree.
2: Instead of just
1: The problem is there's not a consensus. You've got the Democrats like Jared Golden or Marie Glusenkamp Perez, who are taking corporate money and AIPAC money, and they don't like Medicare for all, and they don't think that we should strengthen Social Security or whatever. And then you've got Democrats like AOC and Bernie who are saying no, we need to do these things. And until the party achieves a consensus, I mean, this neoliberal split that started in 92 with the Clinton presidency, it's been narrowing. But, I mean, the party was almost entirely neoliberal until about 20 years ago, maybe 15 years ago. And now it's, I think it's about 50-50 right now. And so that's the challenge, Steve.
2: Yeah, well, my suggestion is to come out with tax the rich.
1: Mm-hmm.
2: That's a no-brainer.
1: Well, it should be, except I can name a half a dozen Democrats who would oppose that.
2: That's ridiculous.
1: I agree. But they're getting big money from those billionaires. So
2: I mean, this is the problem,
1: when these five corrupt Republicans on the Supreme Court, in the Buckley decision, the Bilotti decision, and the Citizens United decision, and arguably Snyder and McCutcheon, in these decisions, when they basically said it's legal for billionaires or big corporations to own politicians and judges, and in fact, it's even legal to give them bribes, you just have to do it after they've performed the service, and then in that case, it's a gratuity. That was the Snyder decision 2 years ago. When they did that, they established a different set of rules for America, and that's why you've got some Democrats running by the old rules of we do the right thing for the people, and you've got some Democrats running by the new rules of, hey, whoever pays the bill gets to be who pays the piper.
2: Well, I hate money in the first place, but pay down the national debt. Can they come out with a plank that says pay down the national debt and tax the rich and provide health care?
1: Yep.
2: And cut some of the defense. That's such a huge part of our problem.
1: Yeah.
2: We spend so much on defense.
1: Yeah, it's crazy. It's crazy.
2: Now,
1: what we're spending.
2: When Japan started to get their economic engine going after the World War II and Germany too, they weren't allowed to spend anything on defense, so they had all their efforts into the economy.
1: I get it. Our defense man, in his Cross of Iron speech, Dwight Eisenhower famously said, every plane that flies, every ship that is launched signifies in the final sense a theft from those who are hungry, those who are homeless, those who are in need.
2: That's right.
1: And too much
2: on defense.
1: Yeah, he was absolutely right. Steve, thank you. Well said. Philip in Taos, New Mexico. Hey, Philip, what's up?
3: Hey, Tom. I had just a few comments about the disillusionment of capitalism. Mm-hmm. And there's a lot of moving parts to that, of course, but you have to go back to the Depression and what led up to the Depression and really unregulated capitalism, which led to Social Security and FDR's reforms. But that's really kind of repeating itself. And part of the problem, it seems, voters, of course, who are under 40 or 50 years old, don't remember that.
1: And never studied it in school either.
3: of the Cold War, right? And if you didn't take political science classes, then you may not have ever learned that. Yeah. But it seems like it's repeating now and coming full circle back to the Democratic Socialist platform, as you mentioned, Medicare for All and some other things they stand for. And I think it's a good position to be for something and not just against Trump. And I think that's where we're going. I think we're going to see Buttigieg and others, you know, start to say, oh, we like those ideas, you know.
1: Yeah.
3: And it really is a convergence of ideas. And you could say China is a convergence now. It's state-controlled capitalism. It's not pure communism in any means, in a Marxist sense. And we should adopt this kind of convergence idea, and not like a revolution of ideas, but that we're just moving more towards Finland, Denmark, Sweden, the social democratic idea of countries that are really 1,000 years old.
1: Yeah.
3: And we're 250 years old. And so we're just, in my opinion, catching up to Denmark, Sweden, and Finland. And we're going to get there. And I think AOC and Bernie are on the right track.
1: Yeah, but I'd love to see AOC in the White House.
3: Yeah, me too. And I think she will get there.
1: Yep. Philip, thank you. Well said. Gary in Northridge, Ohio. Hey, Gary, what's up?
4: How are you doing, Mr. Hartman?
1: I am great, but I'll get better. How about you?
4: Well, you know, everything going on around us, it can't be too great. Anyways, I wanted to say that I think you could do more. You know, pound it in everybody's head that you could vote, and then there's a number you could call to make sure your vote counted.
1: 1-866-OUR-VOTE.
4: That should be pounded into everybody's head. Vote, come home, call that number. But another thing I wanted to say is, I was filing a lawsuit in which Maria Bartiromo is mentioned in the voting machines.
1: Mm-hmm.
4: And I was wondering, I think that company's been bought by a rich Trumper. And I think
1: Dominion is now owned by a right winger, yeah. Dominion Voting Systems.
4: So we're going to vote on machines that a rich Trumper owns the company of.
1: That's correct. I am not happy about it either, Gary. I think that voting machines should be manufactured under contract with the government to government specifications, and they should be owned by the government, and they should be open source. Everything should be completely transparent. But, you know, that's not the system that we have right now. I'd like us to get there. I think that it should be even a bipartisan thing, with the Republicans squealing so much about election integrity. But, you know,
4: right,
1: here we are.
4: Right. Right. Yeah, and then what did that do? Mike Lindell and Maria Bartiromo both got away with everything, the lies that they said and everything, because they bought that company?
1: Apparently. I mean, you know, Mike Lindell is running for governor of Minnesota now, isn't he? I think he's still around.
4: Yeah, right. So. Yeah, you see, if we all called in and made sure our vote counted and everything, and if there was some mischief, maybe we could catch it then.
1: Yeah, I agree. Gary, thank you for the call. Well said. It's 14 and a half minutes past the hour. Picking up your calls here this half hour, and we'll have Ben Wickler, hopefully, next half hour. I'll be right back with more of your calls in just a minute. Stick around.

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4: 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Hey friends, Tom Hartmann here to tell you about my brand new book. It's called The Tom Hartmann Reader. Tom Hartmann Reader is unlike any of my other books. It's a collection of my best and most revealing writings that I think you need to know. Tom Hartmann Reader covers everything from my fierce commitment to Jeffersonian democracy to my steadfast opposition to the corporatization of America. Also, it more clearly identifies the root cause of so many of our social and environmental ills. The Tom Hartmann Reader will give you essential information and explore solutions to questions like, how do we keep our schools from treating children like assembly line products? 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Or what cloudy Germany can teach us about solar energy? 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
11: 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But now I find the sequel calling for equal praise, since the issue here addresses the whole of our species, and indeed all species."
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4: 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It's called The Tom Hartman Reader. Tom Hartman Reader is unlike any of my other books. 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Tom Hartman Reader covers everything from my fierce commitment to Jeffersonian democracy to my steadfast opposition to the corporatization of America. Also, it more clearly identifies the root cause of so many of our social and environmental ills. 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Or what cloudy Germany can teach us about solar energy? 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Inspiration, insight, and action. The Tom Hartman Reader. 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

0: let billionaires shape your understanding of the world. 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
1: 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Moon hanging low.
0: Welcome back. 35 minutes past the hour. No Ben yet, right? Okay, let's pick up some calls then. Charles in Vancouver, Washington. Hey, Charles, you're on the air. What's up?
2: Hey, Tom. Happy Friday from across the bridge. Hey, by the way, ninth grade typing class for me, Miss Quanbeck, George R. Curtis Jr. High School.
0: You
2: me
0: too.
2: And Charlene Larson, best typist, fastest, most efficient, because we were the two classically trained piano players in ninth grade.
0: Oh,
2: anyway, sir,
0: yeah.
2: I haven't heard you, and I've been in and out the last couple of days, sir. I'm sorry, but haven't heard you talk much about the guy behind Trump at the speech, mocking him. And the other issue is Tommy Tupperware calling for Mayor Mondami to be sent to Guantanamo.
0: Yeah, no, yeah, that's pretty absurd. What about a guy mocking Trump at a? Oh, the guy. I read a headline that somebody was doing the accordion hands thing behind Trump.
2: Oh, it was like he was reading the teleprompter and mouthing his words. And I would think by now he'd be in solitary confinement for treason or something, you know?
0: Yeah.
2: I mean,
0: remarkable.
2: Okay, well.
0: Remarkable. Yeah. Well, they'll probably go after him. I mean, God only knows.
2: But. Well, if they haven't already. But anyway, sir, always appreciate you. And like another listener said, I look forward to the day that I get to meet you and shake your hand. So
0: well, thank you, Charles. Thank you. Back at you. Good talking to you.
2: All right.
0: Thank you. Lori in Ocala, Florida. Hey, Lori, what's on your mind today?
3: Hey, Tom, just listening to you talking earlier, I wasn't aware of the 160,000 ballots that were kept off of the voting tablet in California. But that, to me, speaks volumes for election integrity.
0: Yeah,
3: and I think that Democrats need to jump on this. We just came out with, I think it was a 10-year study that 0.0006% of the population that weren't citizens actually voted, and how minuscule that is.
0: Yeah.
3: We need to say, hey, you know, this is, you guys are right.
0: Yeah.
3: We need election integrity. But on that note, I just want to say, I'm heading off to Netherlands for 4 days, and then I'm going to Europe for another week and a half. And I think so highly of your show, and I just want to say you do an awesome job.
0: Well, thank you, Lori. I appreciate your kind comments. And Ben just hooked up with us, so we're gonna move over to Ben now. Lori, thank you for the call. On the line with us, Ben Wickler, the former chair of the Wisconsin Democratic Party, the host of This Is Wisconsin on Civic Media, the author of This Is the Plan, How to End America's Meltdown and Save Democracy, brand new book from Ben. Ben Wickler, W-I-K-L-E-R, .com is his Substack website, and Ben Wickler on Blue Sky. Ben, welcome back to the program. It's been a while. Tell us about the book.
4: Thank you so much. I'm honored to be with you today. And I have written a book because my state, Wisconsin, experienced a mini version of the meltdown that all of the United States is experiencing now. You know, we're in this crisis of democracy where the foundations of democratic self-rule are under assault, where there's a group of mega billionaires that are writing the rules for everybody, ripping us all off, stuffing the proceeds into their own pockets. All this happened in Wisconsin after 2010. And we were able to build a movement there that fought for every level of government, built a permanent grassroots campaign, and not only was able to flip our state Supreme Court majority and unrig our state legislative maps and now have a path to winning at every level, we beat Elon Musk himself when he came to Wisconsin to try to buy the state Supreme Court majority back for Team MAGA Billionaire. So this book tells how we did it, and then it lays out the roadmap for what every person can do to walk that path as a country and unrig, you know, office by office, system by system, the American political system, so we can actually have an economy that works for everyone.
0: Well, let's walk through it. Where do we begin? What's your starting point here, Ben?
4: So the starting point is recognizing that Trump is going to try to do things to steal future elections, including in the midterms and very much in 2028. So you have to ask, how do we stop that from working? And the most important way we stop that from working is by winning state governments in this next election.

0: popular vote for president, it is way harder to steal. And not only that, it also is a real democracy where everyone's voice counts the same. So there's a path to doing that at the state level before 2028. And then the third critical thing is once we win the presidency, the House, the Senate, then we need to abolish the filibuster and put term limits on the U.S. Supreme Court. So we can actually have a Supreme Court that reads the Constitution. We can get money out of politics. We can pass laws to end gerrymandering across the country. And it won't all be snatched away by the same people who gutted the Voting Rights Act and overturned Roe versus Wade.
1: Yeah, I'm with you. And impose a code of ethics, too.
0: Absolutely.
1: So what role, in your mind, does the Democratic Party play in this? And what role do us individual voters play in this? Obviously, we need to be paying more closer attention to our local races.
0: So the book is addressed to each of us, to each person, every one of your listeners who feels like this country is spinning out of control and is trying to figure out what they can do to make the biggest difference. And the core prescription for each person is to work both where they are and where elections are closest, especially on the elections that don't get much public attention, but have tiny margins and huge consequences. I talk in the book about a North Carolina state Supreme Court race that was won by 401 votes by a MAGA candidate. And that MAGA candidate then rigged North Carolina's congressional maps, which represents the national majority today, which is, it's infuriating to think that an audience, you know, a tiny minuscule fraction of the size of your audience for this show could have flipped that North Carolina state Supreme Court race and prevented the Republican House majority now. So I pinpoint where those races are, the tactics that make the biggest difference. And when it comes to the Democratic Party, you know, for all the frustrations that people have with the Democratic Party and having run the state Democratic Party in my state, I've not only heard about them, I've experienced those frustrations. It's also the case that the party can be a vehicle for the kind of grassroots year-round organizing that can create the possibility of change. That's been our model in Wisconsin. I advocate for it everywhere. Neighbor to neighbor, friend to friend on a year-round basis, not just when you're asking for someone for their vote, but also when you're asking someone for their opinion so that you can actually figure out what to focus on that will earn their support for the long term. That kind of organizing is something that all of us can participate in. And there's a lot of different ways to do it. You can do it through unions, through grassroots and independent groups. The Democratic Party is everywhere. And so it has this virtue of being a place where anyone in the United States can get involved in their local party and turn it into the kind of grassroots organizing machine that we need to build at every level of government. So it's not a, I'm not saying that the party's perfect by any means. I'm saying that if you are trying to make a difference, it's one of the places where you can have a big impact. And I lay out exactly how you can do that.
1: Right, and get inside the party. I mean, how is this different from Howard Dean's 50-state strategy?
0: Well, it's directly inspired by it. I argue that at this point, we need not a 50-state strategy, but 50 state strategies. In each state, there are different laws, there are different offices. There are some states, like to go back to North Carolina, there's no way there because the maps are so rigged. There's no way Democrats win a majority in both legislative chambers, but they can stop a Republican supermajority. And if they do that, then their Democratic governor can veto bad Republican laws. In other states, let's say Georgia, Republicans control every lever of power in the state government right now. But if Keisha Lance Bottoms wins the governor's race, she can veto Republican attempts to gerrymander that state in this next election cycle. And even in the reddest and bluest places, There are moves that you can make that can have an impact, not just where you live, but also on the fabric of American democracy more broadly. I compare politics to seven-dimensional chess, like seven chessboards, where you're making moves at all of them at once. They all affect the rules on the other chessboards. It can be dismally complex, but if you find a group of people that puts in a few hours a month on making a difference in the places where elections are closest and right where you live, we can actually move mountains. That's how we've done it before. Throughout our history, we've changed the way our government works. It's time to do that again, because right now what we've got is not working for most people.
1: Yeah, I absolutely agree with that. Can you stick around with us for a little bit?
0: Absolutely.
1: Okay, great. We're talking with Ben Wickler. He is the host of This is Wisconsin on Civic Media, the former head of the Democratic Party in the state of Wisconsin. And he's got a new book out. It's called This is the Plan, How to End America's Meltdown and Save Democracy. We'll be back with Ben in less than a minute here, about 20, 30 seconds here. Stick around. We'll be right back. 45 minutes past the hour.
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1: We'll be right back with Ben Wickler, the former WISC Dems party chair.

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1: It is one of the most powerful books you'll ever read, full of the wisdom of ancient cultures and the directed hope of modern thinkers. The Last Hours of Ancient Sunlight, The Fate of the World and What We Can Do Before It's Too Late by Tom Hartman. 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Here is your guide, The Last Hours of Ancient Sunlight, The Fate of the World and What We Can Do Before It's Too Late by Tom Hartman, in bookstores everywhere. In the foreword to Tom Hartman's book, The Last Hours of Ancient Sunlight, The Fate of the World and What We Can Do Before It's Too Late, renowned author Joseph Chilton Pierce writes,
2: "To discover brilliant, innovative, creative, and original thinking is one of life's rare privileges. To discover that such a thinker has focused on the most critical of all issues facing our species is encouraging. Because The Last Hours of Ancient Sunlight is a seminal work offering a viewpoint original yet ancient, I see our situation today in a new light. And because of the scope and depth of this work, I find it inspiring as well as disturbing. I rather exhausted superlative in praise of Tom Hartman's book, The Prophet's Way, which I rightly called the most important book I've ever read. But now I find the sequel calling for equal praise, since the issue here addresses the whole of our species, and indeed all species."
1: The Last Hours of Ancient Sunlight, The Fate of the World and What We Can Do Before It's Too Late by Tom Hartman, in bookstores everywhere.
3: Hey, Tom Hartman here. In my new book, Threshold, The Crisis of Western Culture, I'm looking at the deteriorating state of our planet, where the dynamics of environmental, economic, and population change are boiling over the limits within which society can function. I'll be busting the myths and ideologies of religious fundamentalism, capitalism run amok, male domination and hierarchy, and militarism that are draining our world of its natural and human resources and engendering the suffering of millions for the benefit of a few. Threshold examines cultures that have thrived from the mother city of Caral, Peru to modern Denmark, and targets five areas of policy, national, religious, economic, corporate, and environmental, for specific and immediate reform. Radical in scope and boldness, but simple in its common sense logic, my book Threshold illustrates the mistakes we have made as a culture, as a country, and as individuals, and provides the inspiration and motivation that you're looking for to build a better, more sustainable world for all. It's available in fine bookstores everywhere. Threshold.

0: 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It really means a lot to us.
1: 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Welcome back. 51 minutes past the hour. We're talking with Ben Wickler. He's the former chairman of the Wisconsin Democratic Party. He's got a show on Civic Media, This Is Wisconsin. He's also the author of a new book, This Is the Plan, How to End America's Meltdown and Save Democracy. Ben Wickler, WIKLER.com is the website and the Blue Sky handle. Ben, we were talking about the Democratic Party. You know, we talked about the need for local action, the national party, et cetera. I used to ridicule Thomas Carlyle, you know, his great man theory of history. But when you look back on the real turning points of history, some really extraordinary people have stepped forward, and whether it was the moment that was ready for somebody to step into that place, you know, Lincoln, FDR, Jack Kennedy, LBJ for that matter, or whether it was just some incredible personality came forward and changed things, I think that Carlyle might have been onto something. You know, Donald Trump has certainly changed America. Bernie Sanders has certainly changed America. And both of them, I think, in ways that would not have happened were they not there. Who are the change agents that you see right now? Who are particularly on our side? Who are you looking to? And I'd love to get your thoughts on just that whole argument about whether or not Carlyle was right.
2: Well, you know, it's right that political leaders who put forward a bold vision and then do it do change history. Fighting Bob La Follette in my state helped create the progressive movement. And that changed so much about moving power from organized capital to people in our democracy. There are labor leaders who've had that effect. FDR, you know, obviously Martin Luther King, all these different people. In our moments, you can see that with Donald Trump. I think that we are at the beginning of the emergence of this, of the next group of leaders. But at this moment, it's actually the regular people who are the most important change agents. And I say that when I think about Minneapolis, when I think about the neighbors who organized neighbor to neighbor to help block ICE from being able to grab people off the streets. And, you know, there's still ICE activities, you know, happening there and in many other places, but they faced down a dictatorship. And over, in fact, when authoritarian would-be dictators fall, it's because of people organized at the grassroots level who've been able to unite and stand against them. And, you know, I'm about to be on the next leg of my book tour. I'm going to be in Milwaukee today, Green Bay, Wausau tomorrow, La Crosse and Eau Claire on Sunday. I'm going to be face-to-face with hundreds, maybe thousands of regular folks in communities across Wisconsin who, when Scott Walker came to town, trying to be one of these great men, and he smashed unions and he suppressed votes and he gerrymandered maps, these folks stood up and they said no. And they elected Tony Evers governor, but then they kept on going and flipped the state Supreme Court and fought for state legislative seats. And it's all of those things added together that have allowed democracy to flourish in my state in Wisconsin. Now, it'll be the same way for the country. When we get out of this mess, we'll go back and we'll point to many thousands of people who got involved in this fight. I write in the book, you know, how friends, groups of friends, I quote supposedly Margaret Mead, we don't know if she said it, that small groups of thoughtful, committed people can change the world. Indeed, it's the only thing that ever has. Mm-hmm. And in fact, I meet constantly with these small groups that have an enormous effect where they are. My state, the country, the presidential races have come down to less than 1 percentage point, less than 4 votes per precinct across the state. Oh. Where do those 4 votes come from? partly from the candidate, partly from the ads, but it's from the people getting their friends to the polls that we win in Wisconsin. And that is my message to people. They have enormous power in this moment of crisis, and they can turn it into a moment of promise if we do this work together and roll up our sleeves.
1: We're talking with Ben Wickler. He's got a new book, This is the Plan. Ben, I have 1 minute to the end of the show. Your final thoughts, what would you say to the people listening?
2: Well, so often when we read the news, if you open up your phone, you get notifications telling you all the ways the sky is falling, and it makes you want to curl up in a fetal position under your blankets. I wrote this book, This is the Plan, which folks can get right now on their from their bookseller of choice, to give people the reality check. Actually, they have power. They're part of a community of people that is fighting back, and there is a clear path out of this moment of darkness. We had a miniature version of this in Wisconsin, and we fought our way out, and the country will do the same thing. This can be a moment of hope when we find each other and when we jump together into a future that works for everyone.
1: Yeah, I think that's a very real thing. I'm actually optimistic. Every day I see more of this crap being thrown at us from the Trump administration, and I keep hoping that it's going to galvanize the opposition. People are going to wake up and get out there. So, Ben, you're doing great work here, and I hope you run again for the Democratic Party chair position. Do you have such plans?
2: Well, not running for DNC chair, but there's lots of us to do, and I hope to be a big part of the fight in Wisconsin and join arms with folks around the country.
1: There you go.
2: So thank you.
1: There you go. Ben Wickler. Thank you, Ben. Great talking.
2: Thanks so
1: much. Sure enough. And special thanks to Louise Hartman, Sean Taylor, Jamie Holly, Nigel Peacock, Sue Nethercutt, Patrick Hoyt, Geraldine Halbert, Ron Hartenbaum, Chase Spross, Nicholas Biller, Pat Sweeney, Jeremy Peterson, Connor Arroyo, Karna Verde, Josiah Wester, Martha Salinas, Mateo Robertson, Diane Russell, and Ruben Michaels, all the fine people who work on this program. And thank you to you for spreading the good word and listening and all that sort of stuff. Get out there, get active, tag, you're it. Have a great weekend, and I will see you on Monday.
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0: Here's what we're talking about this week. Let's talk about the ramifications of the tax bill on Medicare and Medicaid.
2: Well, I think, you know, we're seeing some things unfold right now in terms of Medicaid, and we can talk more about that as well. But I think some of the things that are coming in the relatively short future are big cuts to Medicare and big cuts to all of the social safety net in this country. A concern about Medicare is that the budget, the way it will have to be set to meet this ridiculous tax cut that really gives most of the benefit to the most wealthy in this country, would be to trigger automatic spending cuts for Medicare that could total as much as $25 billion. Now, Congress at the moment is saying they're not going to do that until after the midterms. Well, that shouldn't be reassuring to any of us that they think they're going to wait to take a slap at benefits for seniors and the disabled who are on Medicare until after they get themselves back in office again. That is pretty disingenuous of them.
0: Yes.
2: To set that kind of a timetable. So we all need to be very vigilant about saying Medicare needs to be not cut at all. In fact, there are other cuts that are of concern under Medicare, the limiting of how much physical therapy that patients are entitled to have, how many sessions they're entitled to have. This is ridiculous stuff. That should not be determined. Talk about the government getting involved in our health care. You know, the folks who argue for a market-based health care system seem to do so on the basis of you don't want the government doing your health care for you. And yet, if you're determining that a certain number of physical therapy will not be covered for seniors and the disabled, what if someone had a serious accident in early December and they're supposed to be continuing physical therapy? This is not okay.
1: And what about the individual mandate? So the tax law killed that. What's the impact of that going to be?
2: Well, the obvious impact of that is to drive premium costs up for everyone else, in part because there will be a certain number of people who say, hey, if I'm not required and I'm not penalized for not purchasing insurance, I'm not gonna. Usually the young and the healthy who feel like they don't need insurance, right, or that certain group of people who make a little too much to qualify for Medicaid but don't make enough to afford the premium that's being offered to them may opt to go without.
1: 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You can find more information about these topics at nursetalksite.com or nationalnursesunited.org.
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3: While the production of my lowdown commentaries is high-tech, I confess that I'm antiquated. I still write each piece in longhand, applying my ballpoint to paper. This has caused bewildered glances from some who see me scribbling away in local coffee shops and bars. Recently, one fellow sidled up and whispered, "Watch out! If they see you doing this, they'll haul you off to the Smithsonian." But we handwriters might not be as obsolete as the key tappers assume. A fast-spreading grassroots movement is calling for schools to re-emphasize the value of writing and printing by hand instead of being wholly dependent on machines. Already, 24 states, as varied as Mississippi and California, now require public schools to teach cursive writing in 3rd through 5th grades. This squares with new understanding of how brains absorb information. While keyboards are faster, the slower, more tactile act of handwriting creates longer-lasting comprehension of letters and better retention of the thoughts they convey. Neuroscientists find that rote keystrokes on a computer require little mental engagement, while physically drawing out words and ideas takes coordination of multiple areas of the brain to focus memory, eyes, and fingers on creating a written product. Just writing this piece conjured up a fond remembrance of my early childhood, sitting on the floor of our home, learning to draw the ABCs, both print and cursive, on those line practice pads. It was both an artistic exercise and the development of a foundational tool for a life of learning. This is Jim Hightower saying, yes, computer literacy is an indispensable element of today's childhood curriculum, but so is the richer development of human thinking through putting pen to paper. So let's do both. Howdy ho, folks, and thanks for tuning in to my Hightower Radio Commentaries. And guess what? There's even more Hightower waiting for you online. 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
1: Hey, happy Friday, TGIF, Shabbat Shalom, Jumama Barak, whatever it is for you. It's the end of the week and the beginning of the weekend for us. And we had a lot to talk about today. The fourth assault on American democracy has begun. This fall is going to determine whether it ends. Also, why is Trump holding disaster money hostage? And nearly 150,000 Californians just lost their votes. And we're just finding out now what's going on. In the second hour of our program, why Americans are falling out of love with capitalism and health care. Why do we pay the most and get the least? And is the bond market screaming about Trump's war? And what does that mean for you and me? I mean, all of us. And in the third hour of our program, the chairman of the Wisconsin Democratic Party, the guy that I endorsed to be the chairman of the entire National Democratic Party, Ben Wickler, he has a new book out called The Plan. It's a strategy that worked in Wisconsin. He says it can work nationwide. We're going to get Ben on and have a lengthy conversation about it, shall we say. So stick around. That's going to be fascinating, too. So we've got a lot to talk about here. My op-ed over at HartmanReport.com, my daily take, as it were, daily rant, is titled, The Fourth Assault on American Democracy Has Already Begun. This fall decides whether it ends. Those of you who are regular listeners know you've heard this, you know, you've heard me talk about this many, many times. This is the, this is essentially the fourth turning is here. You know, to quote the title of the book by William Howe. In 1776, well, I guess it was 1787 when the war finally ended, but basically in the 1780s, we took on oligarchy. And I mean, we being the essentially the American middle class, as it were. Now, you know, I get it that Republicans and wealthy people love to characterize people like Jefferson and Washington as oligarchs. After all, they own big properties and they enslave lots.
2: Hello, Tom Hartman listeners. I'm Casey Hobbs.
3: And I'm Shane Mason, and we're the hosts of Nurse Talk Radio.
2: Here's what we're talking about this week. Let's talk about the ramifications of the tax bill on Medicare and Medicaid.
4: Well, I think, you know, we're seeing some things unfold right now in terms of Medicaid, and we can talk more about that as well. But I think some of the things that are coming in the relatively short future are big cuts to Medicare and big cuts to all of the social safety net in this country. A concern about Medicare is that the budget, the way it will have to be set to meet this ridiculous tax cut that really gives most of the benefit to the most wealthy in this country would be to trigger automatic spending cuts for Medicare that could total as much as $25 billion. Now, Congress at the moment is saying they're not going to do that until after the midterms. Well, that shouldn't be reassuring to any of us that they think they're going to wait to take a slap at benefits for seniors and the disabled who are on Medicare until after they get themselves back in office again. That is pretty disingenuous of them.
2: Yes.
4: To set that kind of a timetable. So we all need to be very vigilant about saying Medicare needs to be not cut at all. In fact, there are other cuts that are of concern under Medicare, the limiting of how much physical therapy that patients are entitled to have, how many sessions they're entitled to have. This is ridiculous stuff. That should not be determined. Talk about the government getting involved in our health care. You know, the folks who argue for a market-based health care system seem to do so on the basis of you don't want the government doing your health care for you. And yet, if you're determining that a certain number of physical therapy will not be covered for seniors and the disabled, what if someone had a serious accident in early December and they're supposed to be continuing physical therapy? This is not okay.
3: And what about the individual mandate? So the tax law killed that. What's the impact of that going to be?
4: Well, the obvious impact of that is to drive premium costs up for everyone else, in part because there will be a certain number of people who say, hey, if I'm not required and I'm not penalized for not purchasing insurance, I'm not gonna. Usually the young and the healthy who feel like they don't need insurance, right, or that certain group of people who make a little too much to qualify for Medicaid but don't make enough to afford the premium that's being offered to them may opt to go without.
3: Thanks for listening. You can find more information about these topics at nursetalksite.com or nationalnursesunited.org.
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5: While the production of my lowdown commentaries is high-tech, I confess that I'm antiquated. I still write each piece in longhand, applying my ballpoint to paper. This has caused bewildered glances from some who see me scribbling away in local coffee shops and bars. Recently, one fellow sidled up and whispered, "Watch out! If they see you doing this, they'll haul you off to the Smithsonian." But we handwriters might not be as obsolete as the key tappers assume. A fast-spreading grassroots movement is calling for schools to re-emphasize the value of writing and printing by hand instead of being wholly dependent on machines. Already, 24 states, as varied as Mississippi and California, now require public schools to teach cursive writing in 3rd through 5th grades. This squares with new understanding of how brains absorb information. While keyboards are faster, the slower, more tactile act of handwriting creates longer-lasting comprehension of letters and better retention of the thoughts they convey. Neuroscientists find that rote keystrokes on a computer require little mental engagement, while physically drawing out words and ideas takes coordination of multiple areas of the brain to focus memory, eyes, and fingers on creating a written product. Just writing this piece conjured up a fond remembrance of my early childhood, sitting on the floor of our home, learning to draw the ABCs, both print and cursive, on those line practice pads. It was both an artistic exercise and the development of a foundational tool for a life of learning. This is Jim Hightower saying, yes, computer literacy is an indispensable element of today's childhood curriculum, but so is the richer development of human thinking through putting pen to paper. So let's do both. Hidey-ho, folks, and thanks for tuning in to my Hightower Radio Commentaries. And guess what? There's even more Hightower waiting for you online. 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
1: Hey, happy Friday, TGIF, Shabbat Shalom, Jumama Barak, whatever it is for you. It's the end of the week and the beginning of the weekend for us. And we had a lot to talk about today. The fourth assault on American democracy has begun. This fall is going to determine whether it ends. Also, why is Trump holding disaster money hostage? And nearly 150,000 Californians just lost their votes. And we're just finding out now what's going on. In the second hour of our program, why Americans are falling out of love with capitalism and health care. Why do we pay the most and get the least? And is the bond market screaming about Trump's war? And what does that mean for you and me? I mean, all of us. And in the third hour of our program, the chairman of the Wisconsin Democratic Party, the guy that I endorsed to be the chairman of the entire National Democratic Party, Ben Wickler, he has a new book out called The Plan. It's a strategy that worked in Wisconsin. He says it can work nationwide. We're going to get Ben on and have a lengthy conversation about it, shall we say. So stick around. That's going to be fascinating, too. So we've got a lot to talk about here. My op-ed over at HartmanReport.com, my daily take, as it were, daily rant, is titled, The Fourth Assault on American Democracy Has Already Begun. This fall decides whether it ends. Those of you who are regular listeners know you've heard this, you know, you've heard me talk about this many, many times. This is the, essentially the fourth turning is here. You know, to quote the title of the book by William Howe. In 1776, well, I guess it was 1787 when the war finally ended, but basically in the 1780s, we took on oligarchy. And, I mean, we being the essentially the American middle class, as it were. Now, you know, I get it that Republicans and wealthy people love to characterize people like Jefferson and Washington as oligarchs. After all, they own big properties and they enslaved lots of people. But in fact, both those men died in bankruptcy or something very close to it. The wealthiest guy who signed the Declaration of Independence was John Hancock, and his net wealth was only about $1 million in today's money. And he left no legacy, no family dynasty. But there were real oligarchs in America in the 1770s. In the rise of American civilization, Charles Beard, the historian, the famous historian, writes, quote, from mansions that were castles, the Johnsons ruled in the upper Mohawk Valley with a sway that was half feudal and half barbaric, relying on numerous kinsmen, armed Negro slaves, trained bands of Gaelic retainers, and savage allies from the dread Iroquois to maintain their sovereignty over forest and plain. Now, he wrote that back in the 1920s, thus the anachronistic language. But you get the point. There were some really rich people in America at the time of the American Revolution. And almost without exception, I mean, none of the really rich people here signed the Declaration or participated in drafting the Constitution. They were the people who fought with the British against the revolutionaries. And when they lost, many of them fled to Canada or went back to England. So, number one, in the 1780s, we defeated oligarchy. An oligarchy right here in North America that had been imposed on us by Great Britain. 80 years later, the plantation oligarchs of the Old South had reached a consolidation of wealth where fewer than 1,000, arguably just a few hundred families, basically controlled both the economy and the politics of the entire region that came to be known as the Confederacy. They, by the 1850s, they had essentially outlawed democracy. They had made it illegal to vote against them. If you did, they tracked you down and punished you. If you published a newspaper or a pamphlet that spoke against them or against slavery or in favor of democracy, you could be hanged. And some people were. They rigged the elections. They decided who could vote and who couldn't based on whether or not they supported the oligarchy in the South. And in 1861, when they had completely destroyed, ended democracy in the Confederacy in the South, it was no longer a democracy at all, they declared war on the rest of America. And, of course, Abraham Lincoln defeated them. So, you know, 80 years after the American Revolution, we again defeated oligarchy and reestablished democracy. Now, again, just like in 1780s, it was a very imperfect democracy. People of color didn't vote. Women didn't vote. You know, the Senate was directly appointed, not elected. I mean, there was a lot of problems with our democracy, but it was still in 1787. It was the first major national experiment in democracy in thousands of years. So that was the second time in the 1860s. The third time was during the period that we refer to as the Gilded Age and the Roaring Twenties, which was kind of a contiguous period. It was punctuated by the Roosevelt presidency, the Teddy Roosevelt. But Grover Cleveland, in 1887, in his annual address to the American people, to the Congress, he said, "As we view the achievements of aggregated capital, we discover the existence of trusts, combinations, and monopolies, while the citizen is struggling far in the rear or is trampled to death beneath an iron heel. Corporations, which should be the carefully restrained creatures of the law and servants of the people, are fast becoming the people's masters." So that was Grover Cleveland's warning that oligarchy was establishing itself in America. And by the Roaring Twenties, we were again an oligarchy. Our government was entirely captured by the morbidly rich. And then, you know, they crashed all that. And in 1929, you know, it was just they were gone. So that led to the Republican Great Depression, and that led to the election of Franklin Roosevelt. And at that point, he was successful. Now, this time we didn't have to have a war. We had, you know, the Revolutionary War to stop oligarchy. We had the Civil War to stop oligarchy. With FDR, the oligarchs, you know, he just said, "They hate me and I welcome their hate." He took them on. And they backed off. They said, "Okay, that's enough. We're gonna back away from this. And we will allow you, you know, we'll put up with a 90% top income tax rate. We will put up with enforcement of the antitrust laws. Just don't put us in jail, basically." And so FDR chose not to prosecute the men who tried to kidnap and murder Franklin Roosevelt, the DuPont brothers and others. So that was the third challenge of oligarchy. And now we're in the middle of the fourth. And the oligarchs have risen up and taken over. They control virtually every aspect of our economy. They control virtually every aspect of our politics. Now, largely through the Republican Party and a handful of Democrats who go along with them. And so now, since taking office, Trump has, shall we say, engaged in a few shenanigans. These are, in my opinion, crimes against democracy. Trump has frozen and defunded the Cybersecurity and Infrastructure Security Agency, the Election Security Division. He has cut off the threat sharing network, serving 1,300 state and local election officials. He's disbanded the FBI's Foreign Influence Task Force. He's gutted the intelligence community's Foreign Malign Influence Center. He's shuttered the State Department's Counter Disinformation Service. He's reduced the Justice Department's Voting Rights Section from 30 lawyers to 3. He's fired the head of the NSA Cyber Command, who caught indications of Russian meddling. He's left the Federal Election Commission without a quorum. And this month, he fired every remaining commissioner on the Election Assistance Commission just 4 months before the election. The election's 102 days from today. And yesterday, Secretary of State Marco Rubio met with Russian Foreign Minister Sergey Lavrov in the Philippines. Trump's been having hour-plus-long conversations with Putin every 2 weeks since he was sworn in. And FBI Director Kash Patel is heading to Moscow. Russia, of course, intervened in the 2016 election and got Trump elected, as the Mueller report found. I mean, the Mueller report, they charged 34 individuals, 3 Russian companies, including 26 Russian nationals, 6 former Trump advisors, and got convictions. Either convictions or guilty pleas. And Paul Manafort, Rick Gates, Michael Flynn, George Papadopoulos, Michael Cohen, Roger Stone, Alex van der Zwaan, and Richard Pinedo. So we have seen this movie already. And it looks like they're preparing to do it again. I mean, you know, now you've got Trump building a secret police force worthy of the Shah's Savak. He's building detention centers as fast as humanly possible. He's identified those of us who oppose traditional American views as domestic terrorists, along with anybody he calls Antifa. And now he's openly calling the Democrats communists and suggested some should be deported or imprisoned. And yesterday, Republicans, with the help of 13 turncoat Democrats, passed legislation out of the House to make it much harder to vote. I mean, Greg Palast documented this. In 2024, if the Republicans had not suppressed the votes of 4 million eligible legal American citizen voters, Kamala Harris right now would be president. And they're fixing, and that was 4 million in 2024. They're going to try and make it 10 million this time around. And they damn well may do it. The only way that we're going to defeat this is to show up in absolutely overwhelming numbers. The Democratic leadership has just, you know, they rolled over years ago. They haven't talked about this. This has been going on since the 60s with Operation Eagle Eye and all these other voter suppression programs the Republicans have been running. And the Democrats just never talk about it, the leadership. They'd rather not. So it's up to us. We've got to show up.
0: This is the Tom Hartman Program.
1: 16 minutes past the hour. I'll be right back with you.

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5: Hey, Tom Hartmann here. In my new book, Threshold, The Crisis of Western Culture, I'm looking at the deteriorating state of our planet, where the dynamics of environmental, economic, and population change are boiling over the limits within which society can function. I'll be busting the myths and ideologies of religious fundamentalism, capitalism run amok, male domination and hierarchy, and militarism that are draining our world of its natural and human resources and engendering the suffering of millions for the benefit of a few. Threshold examines cultures that have thrived from the mother city of Corral, Peru to modern Denmark, and targets five areas of policy, national, religious, economic, corporate, and environmental, for specific and immediate reform. Radical in scope and boldness, but simple in its common sense logic, my book Threshold illustrates the mistakes we have made as a culture, as a country, and as individuals, and provides the inspiration and motivation that you're looking for to build a better, more sustainable world for all. It's available in fine bookstores everywhere. Threshold.
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0: 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Check it out. Welcome back. 34 minutes past the hour. Picking up your calls here. What's on your mind today? Anything goes weekend. Ziggy in Oneonta, New York. Hey, Ziggy, what's up?
1: Hi, Tom. I have a couple of indivisible items I'd like to share. The first one being that this weekend, Saturday, a number of groups throughout the United States are planning and holding rallies predominantly as a ICE a protest. Of course, people are welcome to come and protest about one of the hundreds of other items that are going on.
0: The outrages are legion.
1: I know. There's so many of them. So, and a lot of people don't know about this because it kind of started this week and it was a little bit impromptu. So you haven't really probably heard about it. But this weekend, so look for your indivisible, local indivisible to see if there's a protest going on, because probably there is.
0: Yeah. Cool. Okay.
1: All right. And I got one other one, too. Mm-hmm. People should call this senator today about the Clarity Act to try to stop it, because they're trying to get it through before August recess.
0: What is the Clarity
1: Act?
0: People
1: may not. OK, it's an act where essentially they're going to give crypto companies everything they want. Basically,
0: yeah,
1: is what it is. And they're trying to get it passed before the August recess. There's an article in Rolling Stone by Ezra Levin of Indivisible about this, and people should be made aware of it, and you need to contact your senator if you want to do something, because I think it's going to be devastating to our economy. Also, I should mention that personally I'm a little bit sad, because my senator, Senator Kirsten Gillibrand, is one of the people trying to get it through. And her son has started a cryptocurrency company, and they are funneling millions of dollars to her son.
0: Yeah,
1: I know. It really makes me very upset.
0: Yeah.
1: Okay, and that's why it's important to get the word out on this, okay?
0: You got it. Ziggy, thank you very much.
1: Thank you. Bye.
0: Yep. Tim in Blue Springs, Missouri. Hey, Tim, what's on your mind today?
2: Oh, I was calling about Kansas and Missouri, both recently, the last couple of days, Kris Kobach came out with this statement that the ban, he wanted to drop, stop the ban in Kansas on conversion therapy. And
0: gay conversion therapy.
2: We haven't heard anything from him, and he says it's unconstitutional. I'm on the Missouri side on the border. I'm 12 minutes away from downtown. Josh Hawley was on at the same time with a commercial that said, we're here for the small towns. We're going to rebuild them. I love you. And all this kind of thing. And I'm going, what's with these guys? They've been so evil for years. And now all of a sudden, what are they doing? And why are they bringing this up?
0: Yeah. Well, let me just understand the first point that you made. Did you say that the Republicans are opposing the ban on gay conversion therapy, or they're opposing gay conversion therapy?
2: It's already banned in some areas of Kansas, from what I understand. But he wants to overturn that because he says the ban is unconstitutional.
0: Right.
2: I don't know if that's in the state constitution or.
0: At least one of the state Supreme Courts recently ruled that gay conversion therapy, which is, in my mind, a brutal form of psychological torture. It's a form of abuse, particularly when it's inflicted on children, on minors. But anyhow, they ruled that it was simply a form of free speech on the part of the so-called therapists. And so he's probably citing that. I forget which state it was, but one of the states struck down the ban. It might have been Minnesota or Wisconsin. It's my recollection is it was somewhere in the Midwest, and this was 5-6 months ago. But I'd have to look it up. But yeah, the Republicans, you know, they're fine with this brutal strategy to try to make gay people straight again, or not even again, to make gay people straight.
2: And one other thing I wanted to say is about mail-in voting and everything. Mm-hmm. I lived in Portland, and I got divorced by mail. Okay. I don't know if you, I think it was, I want to try and remember, I have a postcard from the judge that said you're divorced. That's how they do it. It was $300.
0: Wow. Huh.
2: And they sent me a postcard with a thing on the back. It was open so everybody could read it.
0: Wow.
2: You are now divorced. I think it was Lincoln County or somewhere outside decided to do this. And so people talk about this, but voting by mail is really very good.
0: We send our checks through the mail. We pay our rent through the mail. We get our prescriptions through the mail. But we can't vote through the mail because the Trump post office under DeJoy and now this new guy whose name has escaped me, I forget, are trying to mess with it. I mean, they're trying to ruin mail-in voting. They just because they think the Democrats use it more than Republicans, which is true in some places, but not in all. Tim, thanks. Thanks for the FYI.
2: Okay, thanks a lot.
0: Good talking.
2: Have a nice day.
0: Thanks, you too. Cece in Northbrook, Illinois. Hey, Cece, what's on your mind today?
3: Hi, Tom. I got 2 points, but I want to comment on that Clarence Thomas discussion you had earlier this week.
0: Mm-hmm.
3: And I just want to say, I think you guys made that way too complicated. Clarence Thomas, just a low-down, dirty, gratuity-grabbing, sellout, treasonous, scum of the earth human being.
0: Yeah.
3: And every group has it. I mean, black or white.
0: Yeah,
3: the poster child.
0: Yeah, my take on it my thought on it was that he was basically kind of that character that Samuel L. Jackson played in Django, you know, the house slave, as it were.
3: Right.
0: But then somebody called in yesterday and said, Lindsey Graham is the same thing. You know, he was a closeted gay man who constantly voted against anything that would help gay people. So it doesn't necessarily have to have anything to do with race. It's just people hating themselves for whatever reasons or hating their people for whatever reason. Yeah, you're right.
3: I just wanted to set the record straight on that.
0: Yeah.
3: But this next point, my main point, you might think this is kind of tongue-in-cheek and not take it seriously, but I just put in my strategy category. But I think that we should reach across the aisle and propose that we make we put Trump's face on Stone Mountain, Georgia. And the reason why I say that is because he deserves to be there.
0: Yeah, for people who don't know what Cece is talking about, I used to live in Georgia. Stone Mountain is this massive side of a cliff where they've carved a bunch of Confederate soldiers, riding off to battle with the Confederate battle flag. And it is the place for the white supremacists to meet and to gather and pray for the return of the Confederacy and everything else. So back to you, Cece.
3: Right. And they're not just any soldiers now. That's Jefferson Davis, Robert E. Lee, and Stonewall Jackson.
0: That's correct.
3: And that's like the KKK, that's the meeting place. I mean, it is.
0: Yep.
3: You can pull it up on the internet. But and I say that seriously, because if he wants to put his face on the Washington, you know, up on the other one with the president.
0: Yeah, Mount Rushmore.
3: I'd say, well, excuse me,

0: coast. That's where he's blown. He's the
1: I get it, dragon, CeCe.
0: Of the coast.
1: But the wild thing is that Trump would probably be all in favor of it. Sure, put my face on Stone Mountain right there with, you know, Jackson and Lee.
0: Right.
1: Yeah.
0: And then you know he's going to break it, so we all be happy in the end.
1: There you go. CeCe, thank you for the call.
0: Good show this week, brother.
1: Yeah. Thank you. Thank you. Thank you. Good talking to you. Samuel in Santa Ana, California. Hey, Samuel, what's up?
2: Hey, okay, so here's the deal, Tom. Before I get into the main body, I have a time-sensitive public service thing that I want to drop on everybody. The 29th of July is going to be the last day where we're able to contact the Federal Communications Commission about our support for ABC. They're running commercials out here. I don't know other parts of the country. I'm thinking they're doing the same thing, but that's a very important thing for us to do.
1: Thank you.
2: Now, yes, sir. Yes, sir. Now, there's something that you've talked about numerous times that we do not have the control over the cable companies that we have over networks like NBC, ABC, CBS, because they do not go through the airwaves.
1: Correct.
2: So I found two things where we might actually have an end run with this time. Think about this. When they were laying the cable out here, they dug up the city street, which everybody owns. That is our commons to lay the cable.
1: It's public right away.
2: Exactly. Okay, the second thing is that, I don't know if you get cable or not, but for several years now, Spectrum out here has been offering Hulu, and along with other streaming services that you can get now via your cable company. And Hulu is something that goes through the airwaves. And so, you know, since it's streaming. And so I'm thinking that maybe we can have more of a say-so, we the people, if, in fact, we could expand on that in some way. I'm not a lawyer or what have you, but I'm thinking to myself, well, now that they're actually doing that and expanding in that way, wouldn't it seem to you, and I'm talking to you personally, wouldn't it seem to you that we could possibly utilize that as far as being able to say that they are now a part of the commons, they've evolved to that?
1: I agree with you, Samuel, and the we're about 40 years too late on this debate. Back in the late 80s, when cable started being seriously being a thing, the FCC got together and said, okay, how are we going to deal with this? Because the cable does go through public rights of way, just like the public airwaves. And what but they didn't really want to regulate it. I mean, the cable industry at that point had grown to the point where they had a lot of money and they had a lot of influence. And this was during a Republican administration. This was during the Reagan era. And so the compromise that they came up with was that, you know, the old the fairness doctrine said you must serve the public interest. And they said, okay, the cable companies must serve the public interest. And the way that they must do that is two things. Number one, all the cable companies pay a small tax or a fee. They actually charge it to you. I don't know if it shows up on your bill or not, but we're all paying it. For C-SPAN. C-SPAN was mandated by either federal law or FCC rule. I don't recall which. And then the other part was that every cable company of a certain size had to offer public access. They had to have a television studio where the public could come in and produce their own shows. I believe that's still there and still around. I'm not sure. I know a lot of that public access has gone away, and I don't know if those rules are still enforced. I know the C-SPAN thing is still enforced because C-SPAN's still there. In fact, I was on C-SPAN just a few weeks ago. So,
2: okay, cool.
1: Yeah, so you know, there is a good precedent for what you're suggesting. It's just that, you know, they never went the next step and said, okay, we should regulate this under, like, the Fairness Doctrine, because they were in the process at that time in 87 of dismantling the Fairness Doctrine and ultimately the Equal Time Rule.
2: Okay.
1: So, although the Equal Time Rule is still largely in place. But, Samuel, you know, brilliant. Yeah, I love the way you're thinking here. Keep at it. Thank you, Samuel. Good talking to you. 47 and a half minutes past the hour. We'll be right back.
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1: It's the place where smart people get their news. We'll be right back with your calls here on Anything Goes Weekend.

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2: 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It's called The Tom Hartman Reader. 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
3: The American middle class is on its deathbed. 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

0: 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Check it out. Welcome back. 34 minutes past the hour. Picking up your calls here. What's on your mind today? Anything goes weekend. Ziggy in Oneonta, New York. Hey, Ziggy, what's up?
1: Hi, Tom. I have a couple of indivisible items I'd like to share. The first one being that this weekend, Saturday, a number of groups throughout the United States are planning and holding rallies predominantly as a ICE a protest. Of course, people are welcome to come and protest about one of the hundreds of other items that are going on.
0: The outrages are legion.
1: Yeah, I know. There's so many of them. So, and a lot of people don't know about this because it kind of started this week and it was a little bit impromptu. So you haven't really probably heard about it. But this weekend, so look for your indivisible, local indivisible to see if there's a protest going on, because probably there is.
0: Yeah. Cool. Okay.
1: All right. And I got one other one, too. Mm-hmm. People should call this senator today about the Clarity Act to try to stop it, because they're trying to get it through before August recess.
0: What is the Clarity
1: Act?
0: People
1: may not. Okay, it's an act where essentially they're going to give crypto companies everything they want, basically,
0: yeah,
1: is what it is. And they're trying to get it passed before the August recess. There's an article in Rolling Stone by Ezra Levin of Indivisible about this, and people should be made aware of it, and you need to contact your senator if you want to do something, because I think it's going to be devastating to our economy. Also, I should mention that personally I'm a little bit sad because my senator, Senator Kirsten Gillibrand, is one of the people trying to get it through. And her son has started a cryptocurrency company, and they are funneling millions of dollars to her son.
0: Yeah,
1: I know. It really makes me very upset.
0: Yeah.
1: Okay, and that's why it's important to get the word out on this, okay?
0: You got it. Ziggy, thank you very much.
1: Thank you. Bye.
0: Yep. Tim in Blue Springs, Missouri. Hey, Tim, what's on your mind today?
2: Oh, I was calling about Kansas and Missouri, both recently, the last couple of days, Kris Kobach came out with this statement that the ban, he wanted to drop, stop the ban in Kansas on conversion therapy. And
0: gay conversion therapy.
2: We haven't heard anything from him, and he says it's unconstitutional. I'm on the Missouri side on the border. I'm 12 minutes away from downtown. Josh Hawley was on at the same time with a commercial that said, we're here for the small towns. We're going to rebuild them. I love you. And all this kind of thing. And I'm going, what's with these guys? They've been so evil for years. And now all of a sudden, what are they doing? And why are they bringing this up?
0: Yeah. Well, let me just understand the first point that you made. Did you say that the Republicans are opposing the ban on gay conversion therapy, or they're opposing gay conversion therapy?
2: It's already banned in some areas of Kansas, from what I understand, but he wants to overturn that because he says the ban is unconstitutional.
0: Right,
2: I don't know if that's in the state constitution or.
0: At least one of the state Supreme Courts recently ruled that gay conversion therapy, which is, in my mind, a brutal form of psychological torture. It's a form of abuse, particularly when it's inflicted on children, on minors. But anyhow, they ruled that it was simply a form of free speech on the part of the so-called therapists. And so he's probably citing that. I forget which state it was, but one of the states struck down the ban. It might have been Minnesota or Wisconsin. It's my recollection is it was somewhere in the Midwest, and this was 5-6 months ago. But I'd have to look it up. But yeah, the Republicans, you know, they're fine with this brutal strategy to try to make gay people straight again, or not even again, to make gay people straight.
2: And one other thing I wanted to say is about mail-in voting and everything. Mm-hmm. I lived in Portland, and I got divorced by mail. Okay. I don't know if you, I think it was, I want to try and remember, I have a postcard from the judge that said you're divorced. That's how they do it. It was $300.
0: Wow. Huh.
2: And they sent me a postcard with a thing on the back. It was open so everybody could read it.
0: Wow.
2: You are now divorced. I think it was Lincoln County or somewhere outside decided to do this. And so people talk about this, but voting by mail is really very good.
0: We send our checks through the mail. We pay our rent through the mail. We get our prescriptions through the mail. But we can't vote through the mail because the Trump post office under DeJoy and now this new guy whose name has escaped me, I forget, are trying to mess with it. I mean, they're trying to ruin mail-in voting. They just because they think the Democrats use it more than Republicans, which is true in some places, but not in all. Tim, thanks. Thanks for the FYI.
2: Okay, thanks a lot.
0: Good talking
2: to you. Have a nice day.
0: Thanks, you too. CC in Northbrook, Illinois. Hey, CC, what's on your mind today?
3: Hi, Tom. I got 2 points, but I want to comment on that Clarence Thomas discussion you had earlier this week.
0: Mm-hmm.
3: And I just want to say, I think you guys made that way too complicated. Clarence Thomas, just a low-down, dirty, gratuity-grabbing, sellout, treasonous, scum of the earth human being. Yeah. And every group has it. I mean, black or white.
0: Yeah, my
3: poster child.
0: Yeah, my take on it was, or my thought on it was, that he was basically kind of that character that Samuel L. Jackson played in Django. You know, the house slave, as it were.
3: Right.
0: But then somebody called in yesterday and said, Lindsey Graham is the same thing. You know, he was a closeted gay man who constantly voted against anything that would help gay people. So it doesn't necessarily have to have anything to do with race. It's just people hating themselves for whatever reasons, or hating their people for whatever reason. Yeah, you're right.
3: I just wanted to set the record straight on that.
0: Yeah.
3: But and this next point, my main point, you might think this is kind of tongue-in-cheek and not take it seriously, but I just put in my strategy category. But I think that we should reach across the aisle and propose that we make we put Trump's face on Stone Mountain, Georgia. And the reason why I say that is because he deserves to be there.
0: Yeah, for people who don't know what CC is talking about, I used to live in Georgia. Stone Mountain is this massive, I mean, just absolutely massive side of a cliff where they've carved a bunch of Confederate soldiers, riding off to battle with the Confederate battle flag. And it is the place for the white supremacists to meet and to gather and pray for the return of the Confederacy and everything else. So back to you, CC.
3: Right. And they're not just any soldiers now. That's Jefferson Davis, Robert E. Lee, and Stonewall Jackson.
0: That's correct.
3: And that's like the KKK, that's the meeting place. I mean, it is. Yep. You can pull it up on the internet. And I say that seriously, because if he wants to put his face on the Washington, you know, up on the other one with the president.
0: Yeah, Mount Rushmore.
3: I'd say, well, excuse me?
0: I said Mount Rushmore. I'm sorry. I didn't mean to interrupt.
3: That's it. And I say, well, put him, instead of there, put him where he belongs. And also, I want to know who are the true blue maggots, are the true blue, you know, the ones. And I hope this gets to Trump's ear, because that way he can find out who's really on his team. And we can get that face up there before November. And hopefully we'll get an output like we got on the reflecting pool. That's what I say. But I know it sounds kind of funny and all that, but I'm serious about it. And everybody should be in agreement of that, because that's what he's blown. He's the dragon of the Ku Klux.
0: But the wild thing is that Trump would probably be all in favor of it. Sure, put my face on Stone Mountain right there with, you know, Jackson and Lee.
3: Right. Yeah. And then And you know he's going to break it, so we all be happy in the end.
0: There
3: so.
0: You go. CeCe, thank you for the call.
3: A good show this week, brother. Yeah.
0: Thank,
3: good
0: you. Show. Thank you. Thank you. Thank you. Good talking to you. Yeah. Samuel in Santa Ana, California. Hey, Samuel, what's up?
4: Hey, okay, so here's the deal, Tom. Before I get into the main body, I have a time-sensitive public service thing that I want to drop on everybody. The 29th of July is going to be the last day where we're able to contact the Federal Communications Commission about our support for ABC. They're running commercials out here. I don't know other parts of the country. I'm thinking they're doing the same thing, but that's a very important thing for us to do.
0: Thank you.
4: Now, yes, sir. Yes, sir. Now, there's something that you've talked about numerous times that we do not have the control over the cable companies that we have over networks like NBC, ABC, CBS because they do not go through the airwaves.
0: Correct.
4: So I found two things where we might actually have an end run with this time. Think about this. When they were laying the cable out here, they dug up the city street, which everybody owns. That is our commons to lay the
0: right.
4: cable.
0: It's public right away.
4: Exactly. Okay, the second thing is that I don't know if you get cable or not, but for several years now, Spectrum out here has been offering Hulu and along with other streaming services that you can get now via your cable company. And Hulu is something that goes through the airwaves. And so, you know, since it's streaming. And so I'm thinking that maybe we can have more of a say-so, we the people, if, in fact, we could expand on that in some way. I'm not a lawyer or what have you, but I'm thinking to myself, well, now that they're actually doing that and expanding in that way, wouldn't it seem to you, and I'm talking to you personally, wouldn't it seem to you that we could possibly utilize that as far as being able to say that they are now a part of the commons, they've evolved to that?
0: I agree with you, Samuel, and the we're about 40 years too late on this debate. Back in the late 80s, when cable started being seriously being a thing, the FCC mm-hmm. got together and said, okay, how are we going to deal with this? Because the cable does go through public rights of way, just like the public airwaves. And what the but they didn't really want to regulate it. I mean, the cable industry at that point had grown to the point where they had a lot of money and they had a lot of influence. And this was during the Republican administration. This was during the Reagan era. And so mm-hmm. the compromise that they came up with was that you know the old the fairness doctrine said you must serve the public interest, and they said, okay, the cable companies must serve the public interest, and the way that they must do that is two things. Number one, all the cable companies pay a small tax or a fee; they actually charge it to you. I don't know if it shows up on your bill or not, but we're all paying it for C-SPAN. C-SPAN was mandated by either federal law or FCC rule. I don't recall which. And then the other part was that every cable company of a certain size had to offer public access. They had to have a television studio where the public could come in and produce their own shows. I believe that's still there and still around. I'm not sure. I know a lot of that public access has gone away, and I don't know if those rules are still enforced. I know the C-SPAN thing is still enforced because C-SPAN's still there. In fact, I was on C-SPAN just a few weeks ago. So,
4: okay, cool.
0: Yeah, so you know, there is a good precedent for what you're suggesting. It's just that, you know, they never went the next step and said, okay, we should regulate this under, like, the Fairness Doctrine, because they were in the process at that time in 87 of dismantling the Fairness Doctrine and ultimately the Equal Time Rule.
4: Okay.
0: So, although the Equal Time Rule is still largely in place. But, Samuel, you know, brilliant. Yeah, I love the way you're thinking here. Keep at it. Thank you, Samuel. Good talking to you. 47 and a half minutes past the hour. We'll be right back.
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0: It's the place where smart people get their news. 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
3: Hello, Tom Hartman listeners. I'm Casey Hobbs.
4: And I'm Shane Mason, and we're the hosts of Nurse Talk Radio.
3: Here's what we're talking about this week. Let's talk about the ramifications of the tax bill on Medicare and Medicaid.
5: Well, I think, you know, we're seeing some things unfold right now in terms of Medicaid, and we can talk more about that as well. But I think some of the things that are coming in the relatively short future are big cuts to Medicare and big cuts to all of the social safety net in this country. A concern about Medicare is that the budget, the way it will have to be set to meet this ridiculous tax cut that really gives most of the benefit to the most wealthy in this country, would be to trigger automatic spending cuts for Medicare that could total as much as $25 billion. Now, Congress at the moment is saying they're not going to do that until after the midterms. Well, that shouldn't be reassuring to any of us that they think they're going to wait to take a slap at benefits for seniors and the disabled who are on Medicare until after they get themselves back in office again. That is pretty disingenuous of them.
3: Yes.
5: To set that kind of a timetable. So we all need to be very vigilant about saying Medicare needs to be not cut at all. In fact, there are other cuts that are of concern under Medicare, the limiting of how much physical therapy that patients are entitled to have, how many sessions they're entitled to have. This is ridiculous stuff. That should not be determined. Talk about the government getting involved in our health care. You know, the folks who argue for a market-based health care system seem to do so on the basis of you don't want the government doing your health care for you. And yet, if you're determining that a certain number of physical therapy will not be covered for seniors and the disabled, what if someone had a serious accident in early December and they're supposed to be continuing physical therapy? This is not okay.
4: And what about the individual mandate? So the tax law killed that. What's the impact of that going to be?
5: Well, the obvious impact of that is to drive premium costs up for everyone else, in part because there will be a certain number of people who say, hey, if I'm not required and I'm not penalized for not purchasing insurance, I'm not gonna. Usually the young and the healthy who feel like they don't need insurance, or that certain group of people who make a little too much to qualify for Medicaid, but don't make enough to afford the premium that's being offered to them may opt to go without.
4: Thanks for listening. You can find more information about these topics at nursetalksite.com or nationalnursesunited.org.
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6: While the production of my lowdown commentaries is high-tech, I confess that I'm antiquated. I still write each piece in longhand, applying my ballpoint to paper. This has caused bewildered glances from some who see me scribbling away in local coffee shops and bars. Recently, one fellow sidled up and whispered, "Watch out! If they see you doing this, they'll haul you off to the Smithsonian." But we handwriters might not be as obsolete as the key tappers assume. A fast-spreading grassroots movement is calling for schools to re-emphasize the value of writing and printing by hand instead of being wholly dependent on machines. Already, 24 states, as varied as Mississippi and California, now require public schools to teach cursive writing in third through fifth grades. This squares with new understanding of how brains absorb information. While keyboards are faster, the slower, more tactile act of handwriting creates longer-lasting comprehension of letters and better retention of the thoughts they convey. Neuroscientists find that rote keystrokes on a computer require little mental engagement, while physically drawing out words and ideas takes coordination of multiple areas of the brain to focus memory, eyes, and fingers on creating a written product. Just writing this piece conjured up a fond remembrance of my early childhood, sitting on the floor of our home learning to draw the ABCs, both print and cursive, on those line practice pads. It was both an artistic exercise and the development of a foundational tool for a life of learning. This is Jim Hightower saying, yes, computer literacy is an indispensable element of today's childhood curriculum, but so is the richer development of human thinking through putting pen to paper. So let's do both. Howdy-ho, folks, and thanks for tuning in to my Hightower Radio Commentaries. And guess what? There's even more Hightower waiting for you online. 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
1: Hey, welcome to the second hour of our program. Donald Trump is now erasing soldiers. Seriously. He said, oh, they didn't die in the Iran war. They just died. These four people who were killed by Iranian missiles last week. Angel Rampersad, Michael Swinton, Isabella Gonzalez, and Tyler Feehan are the names of the four soldiers that the White House has officially taken off the list of war dead. A slap in the face to their families. And Trump, day before yesterday, said that they had said, each one of them had said, that they were there because Iran should never have a nuclear device, and they agreed with Trump's policies. He lied. He put words in the mouths of our dead soldiers. This is one of the most despicable things imaginable. You know, when Barack Obama wore a tan suit or held a cup of coffee in his hand as he was saluting the Marine at the helicopter as he was leaving the White House one day, those two things were both week-long scandals on Fox News, on CNN, on ABC, CBS, NBC. Everybody was talking about it. It was all over right-wing talk radio. Can you imagine if Obama had lied and made up and said, oh, these four dead soldiers, they all love me. They agree with me on policy. They would have been impeaching him within minutes. The standards have been so lowered. The overtone window has shifted so far. It's mind-boggling. It's just mind-boggling. Meanwhile, Republicans are losing faith in capitalism. Now, you know, again, in 1933, we had a revolution in America. It was called the Franklin Roosevelt presidency and or the New Deal. Prior to 1933, we had been basically a libertarian kind of laissez-faire economy, although Lincoln, you know, created 50-some-odd free colleges around the country and spent lots and lots of federal money on building a national rail network. And, I mean, Lincoln did a lot of socialist stuff. But the big change came in 33. And those efforts built the American middle class. We went from 20% of us being in the middle class in 1933 to 65% of us being in the middle class in 1981, over a 40-year period. Built the largest middle class in the history of the world and the first to surpass a half of the population in the history of the world. And then, of course, Reagan got in and said, okay, we're going to stop this. This middle class is too big. It's too dangerous. We can't have it. It's not a good thing. And he just went after him. Said, that's it. No more. And the result of that, of course, is that, you know, you could be in the middle class with a single paycheck, buy a house, buy a car, take a vacation, have a decent retirement, put your kids through college back in 1981 with a single paycheck, with a high school diploma. Whereas today it takes two full-time paychecks and at least one of you damn well better have a college education if you want to be in the middle class. So what happened? Well, capitalism got deregulated, essentially. I mean, that was the mantra of the Reagan Revolution, deregulation. And you know, it's generally called neoliberalism. It was adopted by the Clinton administration as well. And to some extent, the Obama administration. And the result of this is that we've had 45 years of neoliberalism, and it has gutted the middle class. And finally, Republican voters are figuring this out. This is remarkable. This is a Fox News poll, right? A Fox News poll. And they found that favorable views of capitalism have gone from 30 points positive in 2019 to just 4 points positive today. 65% of voters today, now back 10 years ago, only 56% of voters said the system is rigged against me. Today it's 65%, about two-thirds. Back in 2019, 72% of Republicans said capitalism's a good thing. Today, that strongly positive view of capitalism among Republicans, 54%. Fewer than half of Republicans have now have a 42% of Republicans now say that our economy is rigged. Fewer than half of Americans say capitalism is working even somewhat well, down from 60% just a decade ago. 61% of Americans said they were bothered a lot by the feeling that the wealthy don't pay their share of taxes. 60% overall, 42% of Republican-inclined voters said the same thing about corporations paying their fair share of taxes. And views of big business went from 19 points positive in 2012 to 25 points negative last year, according to Gallup. And this is interesting. The Fox News poll also shows that Alexandria Ocasio-Cortez has the same level of popularity as J.D. Vance. Mind-boggling, huh? Meghan McCain, the conservative commentator, said this week that Republicans, quote, have a huge effing problem if Democrats nominate someone who can speak on economic issues like Zoran Mamdani. Quote, the tone of what he is saying is brilliant. Despite my abject fear and repulsion of socialism, it is really impactful. If Democrats are smart, they will nominate someone with his tenor and tone on economics and national policy. Now, I'm not a fan of Democrats taking advice from Meghan McCain, but I think she's right. Our system has been just co-opted and broken by unregulated capitalism, by the oligarch class. We now, Jimmy Carter said on this program 10 years ago, America is no longer a democracy. It's now an oligarchy, thanks to Citizens United and, you know, a few preceding all Republican Supreme Court decisions, the biggest one being Buckley in 1978. Meanwhile, our healthcare system is failing. Dr. Diljit Singh is a practicing oncologist, cancer doctor. And he's also the president of Physicians for National Health Program. It's a great program. PNHP is a great organization. I keynoted their annual conference up in Seattle like 15 years ago, thereabouts. And he notes they've got 25,000 healthcare professionals. And he gave a speech a couple days ago in which he pointed out, he said, we're working to achieve universal single-payer healthcare, free from corporate middlemen, co-pays, deductibles, prior authorization, and the risk of medical debt. He points out, quote, similar countries around the world provide care to all while spending only half of what we spend, yet we die younger, face higher maternal mortality, and lose more newborns. He points out that about 35 cents out of every healthcare dollar spent in America goes as profit for some oligarch or for some giant corporation, or to cover all the administrative costs of denying care to people to generate that profit. He said the root cause of this failure is the corporate takeover of healthcare, where financial interests take precedence over the sacred oath we swore as physicians. He says at PNHP, we conducted a 2-year research project, and we found that doctors like nurses suffer from profound moral injury, the acute psychological harm caused by systemic barriers that prevent us from providing compassionate, evidence-based care. And the most common-sense solution is single-payer health care for all. Yeah. You think? I think it's just, frankly, shockingly obvious. Meanwhile, the world's most important market is flashing bright red. Warning, Will Robinson, warning. And Trump is... Trump has cranked up his tariffs again. I'll tell you about those two things on the other side of the break. Stick around. It's the Tom Hartman Program. 15 minutes past the hour. The place where despair is not an option.
0: This is the Tom Hartman Program.
1: Defending America from the weapons of mass deception. I'll be right back with you.

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4: "To discover brilliant, innovative, creative, and original thinking is one of life's rare privileges. 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Because The Last Hours of Ancient Sunlight is a seminal work offering a viewpoint original yet ancient, I see our situation today in a new light. And because of the scope and depth of this work, I find it inspiring as well as disturbing. I rather exhausted superlative in praise of Tom Hartman's book, The Prophet's Way, which I rightly called the most important book I've ever read. But now I find the sequel calling for equal praise, since the issue here addresses the whole of our species, and indeed all species."
3: The Last Hours of Ancient Sunlight, The Fate of the World and What We Can Do Before It's Too Late by Tom Hartman, in bookstores everywhere.
0: Hey friends, Tom Hartman here to tell you about my brand new book. It's called The Tom Hartman Reader. Tom Hartman Reader is unlike any of my other books. It's a collection of my best and most revealing writings that I think you need to know. Tom Hartman Reader covers everything from my fierce commitment to Jeffersonian democracy to my steadfast opposition to the corporatization of America. Also, it more clearly identifies the root cause of so many of our social and environmental ills. The Tom Hartman Reader will give you essential information and explore solutions to questions like, how do we keep our schools from treating children like assembly line products? Why is it that attention deficit disorder is not an affliction? Or what cloudy Germany can teach us about solar energy? And much, much more. Not only will you gain vital substance on a wide range of topics in the book, but the Tom Hartman Reader will inspire you to action. It's time to educate ourselves on the world around us, why it got this way, and the corrective actions we all need to take. The Tom Hartman Reader, available in fine bookstores everywhere and on our website at tomhartman.com. Makes a great gift, too. Inspiration, insight, and action. The Tom Hartman Reader.
5: Hey, Tom Hartman here. In my new book, Threshold, The Crisis of Western Culture, I'm looking at the deteriorating state of our planet, where the dynamics of environmental, economic, and population change are boiling over the limits within which society can function. I'll be busting the myths and ideologies of religious fundamentalism, capitalism run amok, male domination and hierarchy, and militarism that are draining our world of its natural and human resources and engendering the suffering of millions for the benefit of a few. Threshold examines cultures that have thrived from the mother city of Corral, Peru to modern Denmark, and targets five areas of policy, national, religious, economic, corporate, and environmental, for specific and immediate reform. Radical in scope and boldness, but simple in its common sense logic, my book Threshold illustrates the mistakes we have made as a culture, as a country, and as individuals, and provides the inspiration and motivation that you're looking for to build a better, more sustainable world for all. It's available in fine bookstores everywhere. Threshold.
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0: Change starts with you. You can be calling your Democratic or Republican representatives to let them know what you think by calling 202-224-3121. It's the Capitol switchboard. It'll get you right through to them. Welcome back. 34 minutes past the hour. So what's on your mind today? Nancy in Mexico, Missouri. Hey, Nancy, what's up?
1: Hi, Tom. I'm calling in response to the gentleman that called yesterday from Arkansas towards the end of your show, and he was talking about his SNAP benefits that he got in Arkansas and how they had taken away his ability to buy ice cream.
0: Mm-hmm.
1: This is a nationwide thing that they did, and they let everybody know that they were going to do it. Here in Missouri, or however you want to call it, they decided, because they didn't know how to pull it off, that they'd wait until next year to implement it.
0: Mm-hmm.
1: And my thing is if you have a small child that's in school and you have to rely on SNAP benefits and you want to celebrate your child's birthday with their classmates and stuff, you're not going to be able to do that anymore.
0: Yeah.
1: Because the schools will not let you bring in baked goods like they did back in our day.
0: Mm-hmm.
1: Because it all has to be labeled with the ingredients and this, that, and the other, and the
0: right.
1: Nut allergy and so on and so forth. And I really feel sorry for kids. I mean, I am a recipient of SNAP benefits. I get $53 a month, and if you say anything, they go, oh, but it's not supposed to help you for the full month. This is a supplement.
0: Mm. Yeah, no,
1: this is just to kind of help you. But yeah, they're going to do it. It's crazy.
0: Yeah, when I was a little kid, before my dad, I was 7 or 8 years old when my dad finally got a job in a tool and die shop where he had a union, and suddenly, you know, we catapulted into the middle class. But prior to that, they didn't have SNAP benefits back then. This was in the 1950s.
1: Right.
0: But what we did have was what we called the cheese store, which was the surplus food store that the city of Lansing ran, where you could get free powdered milk in 20-pound bags, free macaroni to make macaroni and cheese, and free 10-pound blocks of American cheese. It was all surplus dairy stuff that Eisenhower was,
1: right,
0: you know, buying from the dairies to support the dairies. It was one of those. It was kind of an early version of the farm bills. And so, what's so weird about this, Nancy, is that the Republicans who are saying we need to micromanage people on SNAP, on food stamps, we need to micromanage them because we don't want their children to be eating junk food all the time. I mean, you know, the idea of making sure that people are eating healthy is an admirable idea in general, but the fact that the Republicans who have spent my entire lifetime squealing about big government telling us how to live our lives and get big government off my back and don't you dare tell me what I can and cannot do with my benefits and my money and my Social Security and you know, are the ones who are driving this. I mean, it's such hypocrisy. It's mind-blowing.
1: I know it is. It really is. I keep telling myself, Nancy, pay attention. You want to go and buy some ginger ale before they put this in play, because I use that if I get sick.
0: Yeah, it's great for an upset stomach. You're right. Although you can also,
1: you know, sodas used to be a treat. Now it's a standard thing.
0: Yeah.
1: You know, it all comes down to education.
0: Yeah. Well, then
1: we had home ec when I was in school.
0: Yeah.
1: You know, I grew up in the same era you did.
0: Yeah, I remember home economics.
1: We were taught things.
0: Yep.
1: You know, but yeah. And I really enjoy listening to your show, and you crack me up sometimes.
0: Well, thank you, Nancy. I actually, you know, home ec was the girls' class, right? And shop was the boys' class. My dad made me take home ec one year in junior high school in seventh grade, or maybe it was eighth grade, because that was where you learned to type, and he believed that typing would be an essential skill. And I sat, the only boy in a room with 30 girls, horribly embarrassed. And this must have been seventh grade, you know, like pre-puberty, you know. But I learned to type, and I'm telling you, it was the best skill. It's the single best thing I learned in all of my years in school, you know, in terms of my future career opportunities and quality of life and everything else. So, three cheers for home ec. Nancy, I gotta move along, but thank you for the call. It's great to hear from you.
1: Thank you so much, Tom.
0: Thank you, Nancy. Alan in Seattle. Hey, Alan, what's up?
2: Hey, good morning, Tom. Another great day in the Pacific Northwest.
0: Indeed. Although we're starting to get the smoke from the wildfires here in Portland, it's not horrible, but it is making the horizon hazy right now. We've got, I think 125,000 acres are on fire in this state right now.
2: In this state? Oh, wow. Probably a lot. It's east of the mountains, east of the, I'm in Washington, so it's east of our Cascades.
0: Yeah, yeah. I think, yeah, much of it is, yeah, but there's some of it that's west.
2: Yeah, cool. My topic for today is membership, and I wanted to examine why it is that people are calling into your show and saying the Dems aren't doing enough, you know. And so I want to examine this through the membership, and there's really three obvious examples. You know, when you join a fraternity or a sorority, you go through hazing and rituals that allow the members of the fraternity or sorority to judge your enthusiasm and your loyalty to the fraternity or sorority. The payoff is you get to join a national organization and, you know, probably get to live in the frat house.
0: Well, in addition there's a long history of literature in the field of psychology about the importance of coming-of-age rituals. And the more challenging those rituals are, the more meaningful they become to a society. And this is like what bar mitzvah and bat mitzvah, you know, it's why it's been around for thousands of years. And I think to a certain extent, these also satisfy that psychological need.
2: Right. Basically, we're echoing the same thing. There's a price to be paid for membership.
0: Yeah. Yeah. Or for adultship in the case that I was mentioning. But yeah, I get your point.
2: Okay. Yeah. The next one is unions. You can join a union through a couple of ways, generally through, you know, working enough hours to qualify for membership, or you get taken up in an organizing drive. But as a member, you're going to obey rules. You're going to pay membership dues. You're going to pay percentage dues on your wages.
0: Yep.
2: But in return, there's a return. You get higher wages and benefits and representation with the employer.
0: Yep.
2: Now, myself, I'm a retired union member, and I can say, well, you know, the union sometimes didn't do things I didn't like. But am I going to throw away all the benefits of membership because they didn't do what I wanted them to do?
0: Yeah, no.
2: And this brings me to – oh, go ahead.
0: I was just going to say I'm an active union member. I'm a member of SAG-AFTRA, and my dad was a union member, and all three of my brothers were union members. One of them was a shop foreman. So, yeah, back to you, shop steward.
2: Yeah. Yeah, and, you know, so this brings me to membership in the Democratic Party.
0: Mm-hmm.
2: There doesn't appear, you know, from my perspective, to be any buy-in. There's no need to put skin in the game. You select your party at registration, and boom, you're done. You're a member of the Democratic Party. Now, you'll, of course, have to, you know, get constant mailings asking for money. Not as bad as Trump and his crew, but,
0: it's about the biggest price you pay.
2: There's any skin in the game. But on the benefit side of membership, the membership ledger, people are not getting or not recognizing the benefits they're living with because long ago, fearless people sacrificed much to give the benefits, which, by the way, you elucidated earlier this week, you know, to the future generations. You know, and I'm going to echo what you say. As you say, get active. Tag your it.
0: Yeah.
2: Let's do something other than complain about, oh, the Democrats aren't doing enough.
0: Yeah. My old friend Joe Madison who did a show on Sirius XM on the Urban View channel and passed away a little bit ago, he was famous for his kind of trademark move on his show when callers would call in and complain. About the state of the affairs of the world or, you know, what Democrats were doing in particular, Joe would say, okay, I hear your complaint. What are you going to do about it? And
2: right.
0: Times out of 10, it would just shut them right down. And one time out of 10, they'd say, well, I'm going to show up at the local Democratic Party or I'm going to, you know, they would have something to say, and but it would force people to think like that, and I do that from time to time, you know, partly because it's just the right thing to do to say, and partly to honor the memory of my old buddy Joe, but I get it. Alan, I think, you know, it's a really important point, and people should be showing up at their local Democratic Party, and they should be joining, and they should become precinct committee people, and, you know, put in a couple of hours every month. It's not that big a deal. It's something that you can do. I mean, there are so many opportunities. So, Alan, thank you for the call. That was a great analogy or metaphor or whatever it was. You did a great job. Thank you. We'll be right back. More of your calls here on Meeting Goes Weekend. Stick around.
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0: It's the place where smart people get their news. 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
2: You were promised something. Work hard, play by the rules, and you'd own a home, raise a family, retire with dignity. I mean, that was the deal, right? It was called the American dream. So what happened to it? Well, here's the truth nobody told you. It didn't die. It was killed. And we know who did it, when they did it, and how they got away with it for almost 150 years. It starts with a lie buried in a court case way back in 1886, and it runs straight through Ronald Reagan and his administration. And it's still robbing you blind right now. This wasn't bad luck. It was a crime. Who Killed the American Dream? The Greatest Political Crime Ever Told is the new book by me, Tom Hartman. It's available at fine bookstores everywhere. It's time that you knew who did it. Who Killed the American Dream? The Greatest Political Crime Ever Told, by Tom Hartman.
3: 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In the foreword to Tom Hartman's book, The Last Hours of Ancient Sunlight, The Fate of the World and What We Can Do Before It's Too Late, renowned author Joseph Chilton Pierce writes,
4: "To discover brilliant, innovative, creative, and original thinking is one of life's rare privileges. To discover that such a thinker has focused on the most critical of all issues facing our species is encouraging. Because The Last Hours of Ancient Sunlight is a seminal work offering a viewpoint original yet ancient, I see our situation today in a new light. And because of the scope and depth of this work, I find it inspiring as well as disturbing. I rather exhausted superlative in praise of Tom Hartman's book, The Prophet's Way, which I rightly called the most important book I've ever read. But now I find the sequel calling for equal praise, since the issue here addresses the whole of our species, and indeed all species."
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5: Hey, Tom Hartman here. In my new book, Threshold, The Crisis of Western Culture, I'm looking at the deteriorating state of our planet, where the dynamics of environmental, economic, and population change are boiling over the limits within which society can function. I'll be busting the myths and ideologies of religious fundamentalism, capitalism run amok, male domination and hierarchy, and militarism that are draining our world of its natural and human resources and engendering the suffering of millions for the benefit of a few. Threshold examines cultures that have thrived from the mother city of Caral, Peru, to modern Denmark, and targets five areas of policy, national, religious, economic, corporate, and environmental, for specific and immediate reform. Radical in scope and boldness, but simple in its common sense logic, my book Threshold illustrates the mistakes we have made as a culture, as a country, and as individuals, and provides the inspiration and motivation that you're looking for to build a better, more sustainable world for all. It's available in fine bookstores everywhere. Threshold.
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1: Jackson to Germany to set up a tribunal to try the
2: became the Nuremberg trials, yeah.
1: Yes, indeed. And act as chief prosecutor.
2: Yep.
1: And after it was over, one of the things he said was, a war of aggression is the supreme international crime, differing from all other war crimes only in that it contains within itself the accumulated evil of the whole. And the reason for mentioning it now is, for crying out loud, Trump's, what are they calling it, war of choice? Yeah, it's a war of choice. It's a war of aggression, for crying out loud.
2: Exactly. And, my colleague, Stephanie Miller, her father was one of the prosecutors there.
1: Oh, is that right?
2: Yeah, she's on a lot of these stations in the morning.
1: Yeah, unfortunately, so far as I know, there's no way to enforce that alleged law against it, but it really ought to be talked up. It's a major reason to go against there are plenty of reasons, but that's a very, very big one to go against the Trumpsters and the Republican Party, and I really hope somehow it catches on as a topic. Not just for you, but I really hope it spreads. They ought to talk about it.
2: I agree. Robert Jackson was an amazing man, by the way. And a brave man. I mean, that was not a small or easy thing that he did. Did you see that movie about the Nuremberg trials that was out earlier this year, as I recall? I'm forgetting the title of it.
1: Nuremberg. Like to see it.
2: That's right. The movie was called Nuremberg. Yeah, if you haven't seen it, it may now be, on like Netflix or Prime or something. It was in the theaters, and it is just a deeply moving movie. And
1: I have to see it.
2: Yeah, you'll have to check it out. If you've got access to, online movies, to take a look. Kenneth, thank you for the call.
1: I will take a look, yeah. Okay, thank you.
2: Good talking to you. Roberta in Poway, California. Hey, Roberta, what's up?
3: Hi. I'm not sure. I think this passed with the reconciliation for the Department of Defense, but I think it passed. Israel is going to join the United States military.
2: That has not
3: yet
2: passed.
3: Well, I'm glad, because it's a despicable organization. They're looters and snipers. They snipe people that are trying to get food. They're predators. And then I wonder, will they be governed by the UCMJ?
2: No.
3: How about, will a soldier obey an unlawful order from an Israeli officer?
2: Those are all good questions. I don't know. I don't think anybody knows how this would play out.
3: Will an Israeli officer obey an order from a senior U.S. officer?
2: Yeah.
3: Will the taxpayers pay their retirement?
2: Yeah, I think this is the this is like provision 240 or something like that in the
3: NDAA. It is in the 200s. Yeah.
2: Yeah.
3: Yeah.
2: And to the best of my knowledge, it has passed the House and it has not yet passed the Senate. And there is significant opposition to it in the Senate from some Republicans like Rand Paul. My guess is that provision is going to be stripped out.
3: We'll be in a world of hurt for the rest of this nation's life.
2: Well, or at least as long as Netanyahu is prime minister over there, or somebody like him.
3: Well, yeah. Okay.
2: Yeah. Yeah. I get it. All right. Thank you, Roberta. Good point.
3: Okay, you're welcome.
2: Sure enough. Bye now. Keno in Lakeland, Florida. Hey, Keno, happy Freer's Day. What's on your mind today?
4: Yes, happy Freer's Day. Tom, talking about Truman, he put a label on the Congress, the do-nothing Congress, back at some point.
2: He did.
4: We need to put a label on this Congress as the zombie Congress. Mm. They're sycophants, groupthink. I wish you'd do a rant about groupthink, not being appreciated in this country, what it leads to. But the Republicans are practicing groupthink, and should they not be labeled the zombie Congress as for the coming elections? Labeling and branding, and wouldn't that be appropriate? They're just zombies.
2: Yeah. I can't disagree with that characterization, Kino. I mean, and Truman actually, for people who don't know the history, this was the 46 to 48 Congress, or was it the 48 to 50 Congress?
4: I think the 48, but
2: yeah. And he called them, you know, for several years the do-nothing Congress, although the one thing that they did do was Taft-Hartley, gutting the labor movement.
4: Can you ask Ben Winkler if that would work to label the Congress the zombie Congress in the elections coming?
2: I make no promises, but I'll try to remember.
4: Okay. So talk about groupthink sometime, Tom.
2: Well, why don't you define groupthink for people who don't know what you're talking about, Kino?
4: When somebody just totally blind faith in somebody, they never question them, they never criticize them, they just go along with everything they do, and therefore the person that's not getting any criticism loses touch with reality.
2: Yeah.
4: So groupthink, everybody thinks the same, and there's no allowance for asking, questioning, or criticizing, or whatever.
2: There is this thing called the wisdom of the crowd, and you know, it's kind of what the betting markets, people using them to get a sense of what's going on, kind of reflect, and it's supposed to be what elections reflect as well. But people mistake that for, or some variation of that, for the way it should be or how they should think. So yeah, you're right. Groupthink is problematic, particularly in organizations and institutions. Kino, thank you for the call and happy Free Us Day. It's great to hear from you. Ben Winkler, the head of the Democratic Party in Wisconsin, has a new book out, and he's the guy I think should be running the Democratic Party, period. But you know, that's just me. But he will be with us on the other side of this break, so stick around.
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12: I'm doing your health care for you. And yet, if you're determining that a certain number of physical therapy will not be covered for seniors and the disabled, what if someone had a serious accident in early December and they're supposed to be continuing physical therapy? This is not okay.
13: And what about the individual mandate? So the tax law killed that. What's the impact of that going to be?
12: Well, the obvious impact of that is to drive premium costs up for everyone else, in part because there will be a certain number of people who say, hey, if I'm not required and I'm not penalized for not purchasing insurance, I'm not going to. Usually the young and the healthy who feel like they don't need insurance, right, or that certain group of people who make a little too much to qualify for Medicaid but don't make enough to afford the premium that's being offered to them may opt to go without.
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15: Years ago, when I announced that I was leaving my job as editor of the Texas Observer to run for political office, I had to admit that going into politics is the only downward career move one can take from journalism. But being both a journalist and a politician does hone one's ability to detect the smell of BS. And we Americans are presently getting a noxious blast of that stench from our warmongering Department of Defense. The vast trillion-dollar Pentagon is the ultimate Big Brother bureaucracy, literally empowered to compel thousands of Americans to die in foolish military misadventures cooked up by political partisans and profiteering corporate contractors. That's why it's so alarming that Trump's Project 2025 autocrats are now rushing to slam an iron door of censorship on reporters trying to inform us commoners about the militaristic schemes and corporate fraud that comes from inside this government fortress. In the name of defending freedom, Trump's palace guards are banning media outlets that displease His Royal Highness. Also, Pretty Boy Pete, Trump's made-for-TV Pentagon honcho, has even decreed that reporters must be tightly monitored by military escorts while doing interviews, reviewing documents, and otherwise exercising the essential constitutional rights of our nation's free press. The good news is that rather than kowtowing to the autocrats, dozens of media organizations have told Pete to stuff it, choosing to do old-school outsider digging into this insider war machine. This is Jim Hightower saying, meanwhile, the Project 2025 authoritarians hail their clampdown on free press rights by touting their, quote, fresh relationship with what they call their new Pentagon press corps. Right, it's their partisan press corps, not ours. Howdy-ho, folks, and thanks for tuning in to my Hightower Radio Commentaries. And guess what? There's even more Hightower waiting for you online. 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

0: This is the Tom Hartman Program.
1: Welcome back to the third hour of our program. I mentioned before the break that Ben Wickler would be with us right now. But he's doing a book event. He's got his new book out, and he's doing a book event someplace. And his publicist just called and said he's running a little late. He'll be with you at 11:30 Pacific time. He'll be here at the bottom of the hour. So I'm going to pick up your calls here for the next half hour. And then after that, the final half hour of the program, Internet God's willing and all that sort of thing, I want to do a deep dive with Ben into how do we reform and the Democratic Party and win some damn elections. So let's pick up some phone calls. Steve in Oaklawn, Illinois. Hey, Steve, what's on your mind? Steve, you are on the air.
2: Yeah, this is Steve from Oaklawn.
1: Yep.
2: I wanted to talk about what the Democrats should be doing. They should be taking their case to the people by saying that what they're going to do.
1: Mm-hmm. I agree.
2: Instead of just
1: The problem is there's not a consensus. You've got you know the Democrats like Jared Golden or Marie Glusenkamp Perez who are taking corporate money and AIPAC money and they don't like Medicare for all and they don't think that we should strengthen Social Security or whatever. And then you've got Democrats like AOC and Bernie who are saying no we need to do these things. And until the party achieves a consensus, I mean, this neoliberal split that started in 92 with the Clinton presidency, it's been narrowing. But, I mean, the party was almost entirely neoliberal.
3: Hello, Tom Hartman listeners. I'm Casey Hobbs.
4: And I'm Shane Mason, and we're the hosts of Nurse Talk Radio.
3: Here's what we're talking about this week. Let's talk about the ramifications of the tax bill on Medicare and Medicaid.
5: Well, I think, we're seeing some things unfold right now in terms of Medicaid, and we can talk more about that as well. But I think some of the things that are coming in the relatively short future are big cuts to Medicare and big cuts to all of the social safety net in this country. A concern about Medicare is that the budget, the way it will have to be set to meet this ridiculous tax cut that really gives most of the benefit to the most wealthy in this country would be to trigger automatic spending cuts for Medicare that could total as much as $25 billion. Now, Congress at the moment is saying they're not going to do that until after the midterms. Well, that shouldn't be reassuring to any of us that they think they're going to wait to take a slap at benefits for seniors and the disabled who are on Medicare until after they get themselves back in office again. That is pretty disingenuous of them.
3: Yes.
5: To set that kind of a timetable. So we all need to be very vigilant about saying Medicare needs to be not cut at all. In fact, there are other cuts that are of concern under Medicare, the limiting of how much physical therapy that patients are entitled to have, how many sessions they're entitled to have. This is ridiculous stuff. That should not be determined. Talk about the government getting involved in our health care. You know, the folks who argue for a market-based health care system seem to do so on the basis of you don't want the government doing your health care for you. And yet, if you're determining that a certain number of physical therapy will not be covered for seniors and the disabled, what if someone had a serious accident in early December and they're supposed to be continuing physical therapy? This is not okay.
4: And what about the individual mandate? So the tax law killed that. What's the impact of that going to be?
5: Well, the obvious impact of that is to drive premium costs up for everyone else, in part because there will be a certain number of people who say, hey, if I'm not required and I'm not penalized for not purchasing insurance, I'm not gonna. Usually the young and the healthy who feel like they don't need insurance,
4: right,
5: or that certain group of people who make a little too much to qualify for Medicaid but don't make enough to afford the premium that's being offered to them may opt to go without.
4: Thanks for listening. You can find more information about these topics at nursetalksite.com or nationalnursesunited.org.
3: This podcast is powered by National Nurses United, the nation's largest union for registered nurses.
6: Years ago, when I announced that I was leaving my job as editor of the Texas Observer to run for political office, I had to admit that going into politics is the only downward career move one can take from journalism. But being both a journalist and a politician does hone one's ability to detect the smell of BS. And we Americans are presently getting a noxious blast of that stench from our warmongering Department of Defense. The vast trillion-dollar Pentagon is the ultimate Big Brother bureaucracy, literally empowered to compel thousands of Americans to die in foolish military misadventures cooked up by political partisans and profiteering corporate contractors. That's why it's so alarming that Trump's Project 2025 autocrats are now rushing to slam an iron door of censorship on reporters trying to inform us commoners about the militaristic schemes and corporate fraud that comes from inside this government fortress.
3: Hello, Tom Hartman listeners. I'm Casey Hobbs.
4: And I'm Shane Mason, and we're the hosts of Nurse Talk Radio.
3: Here's what we're talking about this week. Let's talk about the ramifications of the tax bill on Medicare and Medicaid.
5: Well, I think, you know, we're seeing some things unfold right now in terms of Medicaid, and we can talk more about that as well. But I think some of the things that are coming in the relatively short future are big cuts to Medicare and big cuts to all of the social safety net in this country. A concern about Medicare is that the budget, the way it will have to be set to meet this ridiculous tax cut that really gives most of the benefit to the most wealthy in this country, would be to trigger automatic spending cuts for Medicare that could total as much as $25 billion. Now, Congress at the moment is saying they're not going to do that until after the midterms. Well, that shouldn't be reassuring to any of us that they think they're going to wait to take a slap at benefits for seniors and the disabled who are on Medicare until after they get themselves back in office again. That is pretty disingenuous of them.
3: Yes.
5: To set that kind of a timetable. So we all need to be very vigilant about saying Medicare needs to be not cut at all. In fact, there are other cuts that are of concern under Medicare, the limiting of how much physical therapy that patients are entitled to have, how many sessions they're entitled to have. This is ridiculous stuff. That should not be determined. Talk about the government getting involved in our health care. You know, the folks who argue for a market-based health care system seem to do so on the basis of you don't want the government doing your health care for you. And yet, if you're determining that a certain number of physical therapy will not be covered for seniors and the disabled, what if someone had a serious accident in early December and they're supposed to be continuing physical therapy? This is not okay.
4: And what about the individual mandate? So the tax law killed that. What's the impact of that going to be?
5: Well, the obvious impact of that is to drive premium costs up for everyone else, in part because there will be a certain number of people who say, hey, if I'm not required and I'm not penalized for not purchasing insurance, I'm not gonna. Usually the young and the healthy who feel like they don't need insurance,
4: right,
5: or that certain group of people who make a little too much to qualify for Medicaid but don't make enough to afford the premium that's being offered to them may opt to go without.
4: Thanks for listening. You can find more information about these topics at nursetalksite.com or nationalnursesunited.org.
3: This podcast is powered by National Nurses United, the nation's largest union for registered nurses.
6: Years ago, when I announced that I was leaving my job as editor of the Texas Observer to run for political office, I had to admit that going into politics is the only downward career move one can take from journalism. But being both a journalist and a politician does hone one's ability to detect the smell of BS. And we Americans are presently getting a noxious blast of that stench from our warmongering Department of Defense. The vast trillion-dollar Pentagon is the ultimate Big Brother bureaucracy, literally empowered to compel thousands of Americans to die in foolish military misadventures cooked up by political partisans and profiteering corporate contractors. That's why it's so alarming that Trump's Project 2025 autocrats are now rushing to slam an iron door of censorship on reporters trying to inform us commoners about the militaristic schemes and corporate fraud that comes from inside this government fortress. In the name of defending freedom, Trump's palace guards are banning media outlets that displease His Royal Highness. Also, Pretty Boy Pete, Trump's made-for-TV Pentagon honcho, has even decreed that reporters must be tightly monitored by military escorts while doing interviews, reviewing documents, and otherwise exercising the essential constitutional rights of our nation's free press. The good news is that rather than kowtowing to the autocrats, dozens of media organizations have told Pete to stuff it, choosing to do old-school outsider digging into this insider war machine. This is Jim Hightower saying, meanwhile, the Project 2025 authoritarians hail their clampdown on free press rights by touting their, quote, fresh relationship with what they call their new Pentagon press corps. Right, it's their partisan press corps, not ours. Howdy-ho, folks, and thanks for tuning in to my Hightower Radio commentaries. And guess what? There's even more Hightower waiting for you online. 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

0: This is the Tom Hartman Program.
1: Welcome back to the third hour of our program. I mentioned before the break that Ben Wickler would be with us right now. But he's doing a book event. He's got his new book out, and he's doing a book event someplace. And his publicist just called and said he's running a little late. He'll be with you at 11:30 Pacific time. He'll be here at the bottom of the hour. So I'm going to pick up your calls here for the next half hour. And then after that, the final half hour of the program, Internet God's willing and all that sort of thing, I want to do a deep dive with Ben into how do we reform and the Democratic Party and win some damn elections. So let's pick up some phone calls. Steve in Oaklawn, Illinois. Hey, Steve, what's on your mind? Steve, you are on the air.
2: Yeah, this is Steve from Oaklawn. Yep. I wanted to talk about what the Democrats should be doing. They should be taking their case to the people by saying that what they're going to do.
1: Mm-hmm. I agree.
2: Instead of just
1: The problem is there's not a consensus. You've got the Democrats like Jared Golden or Marie Glusenkamp Perez, who are taking corporate money and AIPAC money, and they don't like Medicare for all, and they don't think that we should strengthen Social Security or whatever. And then you've got Democrats like AOC and Bernie who are saying no, we need to do these things. And until the party achieves a consensus, I mean, this neoliberal split that started in 92 with the Clinton presidency, it's been narrowing. But, I mean, the party was almost entirely neoliberal until about 20 years ago, maybe 15 years ago. And now it's, I think it's about 50-50 right now. And so that's the challenge, Steve.
2: Yeah, well, my suggestion is to come out with tax the rich.
1: Mm-hmm.
2: That's a no-brainer.
1: Well, it should be, except I can name a half a dozen Democrats who would oppose that.
2: That's ridiculous.
1: I agree. But they're getting big money from those billionaires. So five corrupt Republicans on the Supreme Court, in the Buckley decision, the Bilotti decision, and the Citizens United decision, and arguably Snyder and McCutcheon, in these decisions, when they basically said it's legal for billionaires or big corporations to own politicians and judges, and in fact, it's even legal to give them bribes, you just have to do it after they've performed the service, and then in that case, it's a gratuity. That was the Snyder decision 2 years ago. When they did that, they established a different set of rules for America, and that's why you've got some Democrats running by the old rules of we do the right thing for the people, and you've got some Democrats running by the new rules of, hey, whoever pays the bill gets to be who pays the piper.
2: Well, I hate money in the first place, but pay down the national debt. Can they come out with a plank that says pay down the national debt and tax the rich and provide health care?
1: Yep.
2: And cut some of the defense. That's such a huge part of our problem.
1: Yeah.
2: We spend so much on defense.
1: Yeah, it's crazy. It's crazy.
2: Now,
1: what we're spending.
2: When Japan started to get their economic engine going after the World War II and Germany too, they weren't allowed to spend anything on defense, so they had all their efforts into the economy.
1: I get it. No, our defense man, in his Cross of Iron speech, Dwight Eisenhower famously said, every plane that flies, every ship that is launched signifies in the final sense a theft from those who are hungry, those who are homeless, those who are in need.
2: That's right.
1: And too much
2: on defense.
1: Yeah, he was absolutely right. Steve, thank you. Well said. Philip in Taos, New Mexico. Hey, Philip, what's up?
3: Hey, Tom. I had just a few comments about the disillusionment of capitalism. Mm-hmm. And there's a lot of moving parts to that, of course, but you have to go back to the Depression and what led up to the Depression and really unregulated capitalism, which led to Social Security and FDR's reforms. But that's really kind of repeating itself. And part of the problem, it seems, voters, of course, who are under 40 or 50 years old, don't remember that.
1: And never studied it in school either. you know,
3: of the Cold War, right? Yeah. And if you didn't take political science classes, then you may not have ever learned that. Okay. But it seems like it's repeating now and coming full circle back to the Democratic Socialist platform, as you mentioned, Medicare for All and some other things they stand for. And I think it's a good position to be for something and not just against Trump. And I think that's where we're going. I think we're going to see Buttigieg and others, you know, start to say, oh, we like those ideas, you know.
1: Yeah.
3: And it really is a convergence of ideas. And you could say China is a convergence now, it's state-controlled capitalism. It's not pure communism in any means, in a Marxist sense. And we should adopt this kind of convergence idea, and not like a revolution of ideas, but that we're just moving more towards Finland, Denmark, Sweden, the social democratic idea of countries that are really 1,000 years old.
1: Yeah.
3: And we're 250 years old. And so we're just, in my opinion, catching up to Denmark, Sweden, and Finland. And we're going to get there. And I think AOC and Bernie are on the right track.
1: Yeah, but I'd love to see AOC in the White House.
3: Yeah, me too. And I think she will get there.
1: Yep. Philip, thank you. Well said. Gary in Northridge, Ohio. Hey, Gary, what's up?
4: How are you doing, Mr. Hartman?
1: I am great, but I'll get better. How about you?
4: Well, you know, everything going on around us, it can't be too great. Anyways, I wanted to say that I think you could do more. You know, pound it in everybody's head that you could vote, and then there's a number you could call to make sure your vote counted.
1: 1-866-OUR-VOTE.
4: That should be pounded into everybody's head. Vote, come home, call that number. But another thing I want to say is I was filing a lawsuit in which Maria Bartiromo is mentioned in the voting machines.
1: Mm-hmm.
4: And I was wondering, I think that company's been bought by a rich Trumper. And I think
1: Dominion is now owned by a right winger, yeah. Dominion Voting Systems.
4: So we're going to vote on machines that a rich Trumper owns the company of.
1: That's correct. I am not happy about it either, Gary. I think that voting machines should be manufactured under contract with the government to government specifications, and they should be owned by the government, and they should be open source. Everything should be completely transparent. But, you know, that's not the system that we have right now. I'd like us to get there. I think that it should be even a bipartisan thing, with the Republicans squealing so much about election integrity. But, you know,
4: right,
1: here we are.
4: Right, right. Yeah, and then what did that do? Mike Lindell and Maria Bartiromo both got away with everything, the lies that they said and everything, because they bought that company?
1: Apparently. I mean, you know, Mike Lindell is running for governor of Minnesota now, isn't he? I think he's still around.
4: Yeah, right, right. So. Yeah, you see, if we all called in and made sure our vote counted and everything, and if there was some mischief, maybe we could catch it then.
1: Yeah, I agree. Gary, thank you for the call. Well said. It's 14 and a half minutes past the hour. Picking up your calls here this half hour, and we'll have Ben Wickler, hopefully, next half hour. I'll be right back with more of your calls in just a minute. Stick around.

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4: 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Hey friends, Tom Hartmann here to tell you about my brand new book. It's called The Tom Hartmann Reader. Tom Hartmann Reader is unlike any of my other books. It's a collection of my best and most revealing writings that I think you need to know. Tom Hartmann Reader covers everything from my fierce commitment to Jeffersonian democracy to my steadfast opposition to the corporatization of America. Also, it more clearly identifies the root cause of so many of our social and environmental ills. The Tom Hartmann Reader will give you essential information and explore solutions to questions like, how do we keep our schools from treating children like assembly line products? Why is it that attention deficit disorder is not an affliction? Or what cloudy Germany can teach us about solar energy? And much, much more. 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Inspiration, insight, and action. The Tom Hartmann Reader. Hey, friends. Tom Hartmann here to tell you about my brand new book. It's called The Tom Hartmann Reader. Tom Hartmann Reader is unlike any of my other books. It's a collection of my best and most revealing writings that I think you need to know. Tom Hartmann Reader covers everything from my fierce commitment to Jeffersonian democracy to my steadfast opposition to the corporatization of America. Also, it more clearly identifies the root cause of so many of our social and environmental ills. The Tom Hartmann Reader will give you essential information and explore solutions to questions like, how do we keep our schools from treating children like assembly line products? 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Or what cloudy Germany can teach us about solar energy? 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
1: It was quiet as a prayer in the dead of the night. Moon hanging low.
0: Welcome back. 35 minutes past the hour. No Ben yet, right? Okay, let's pick up some calls then. Charles in Vancouver, Washington. Hey, Charles, you're on the air. What's up?
2: Hey, Tom. Happy Friday from across the bridge. Hey, by the way, ninth grade typing class for me, Miss Quanbeck, George R. Curtis Jr. High School.
0: Me too.
2: And Charlene Larson, best typist, fastest, most efficient, because we were the two classically trained piano players in ninth grade.
0: Oh,
2: anyway, sir,
0: yeah.
2: I haven't heard you, and I've been in and out the last couple of days, sir. I'm sorry, but haven't heard you talk much about the guy behind Trump at the speech, mocking him. And the other issue is Tommy Tupperware calling for Mayor Mondami to be sent to Guantanamo.
0: Yeah, that's pretty absurd. What about a guy mocking Trump at a? Oh, the guy. I read a headline that somebody was doing the accordion hands thing behind Trump.
2: Oh, it was like he was reading the teleprompter and mouthing his words. And I would think by now he'd be in solitary confinement for treason or something. You know, yeah. I mean, I.
0: Remarkable.
2: Okay. Well,
0: remarkable. Yeah. Well, they'll probably go after him. I mean, God only knows.
2: But. If they haven't already. But anyway, sir, always appreciate you. And like another listener said, I look forward to the day that I get to meet you and shake your hand. So
0: well, thank
2: you,
0: Charles. Thank you. Back at you. Good talking to you.
2: All right.
0: Thank you. Lori in Ocala, Florida. Hey, Lori, what's on your mind today?
3: Hey, Tom, just listening to you talking earlier, I wasn't aware of the 160,000 ballots that were kept off of the voting tablet in California. But that, to me, speaks volumes for election integrity.
0: Yeah,
3: and I think that Democrats need to jump on this. We just came out with, I think it was a 10-year study that 0.0006% of the population that weren't citizens actually voted, and how minuscule that is.
0: Yeah.
3: We need to say, hey, you know, this is, you guys are right.
0: Yeah.
3: We need election integrity. But on that note, I just want to say, I'm heading off to Netherlands for 4 days, and then I'm going to Europe for another week and a half. And I think so highly of your show, and I just want to say you do an awesome job.
0: Well, thank you, Lori. I appreciate your kind comments. And Ben just hooked up with us, so we're gonna move over to Ben now. Lori, thank you for the call. On the line with us, Ben Wickler, the former chair of the Wisconsin Democratic Party, the host of This is Wisconsin on Civic Media, the author of This is the Plan, How to End America's Meltdown and Save Democracy, brand new book from Ben. Ben Wickler, W-I-K-L-E-R, .com is his Substack website, and Ben Wickler on Blue Sky. Ben, welcome back to the program. It's been a while. Tell us about the book.
4: Thank you so much. I'm honored to be with you today. And I have written a book because my state, Wisconsin, experienced a mini version of the meltdown that all of the United States is experiencing now. You know, we're in this crisis of democracy where the foundations of democratic self-rule are under assault, where there's a group of mega billionaires that are writing the rules for everybody, ripping us all off, stuffing the proceeds into their own pockets. All this happened in Wisconsin after 2010. And we were able to build a movement there that fought for every level of government, built a permanent grassroots campaign, and not only was able to flip our state Supreme Court majority and unrig our state legislative maps and now have a path to winning at every level, we beat Elon Musk himself when he came to Wisconsin to try to buy the state Supreme Court majority back for Team MAGA Billionaire. So this book it tells how we did it, and then it lays out the roadmap for what every person can do to walk that path as a country and unrig, you know, office by office, system by system, the American political system, so we can actually have an economy that works for everyone.
0: Well, let's walk through it. Where do we begin? What's your starting point here, Ben?
4: So the starting point is recognizing that Trump is going to try to do things to steal future elections, including in the midterms and very much in 2028. So you have to ask, how do we stop that from working? And the most important way we stop that from working is by winning state governments in this next election in 2026. If we can win the assembly majority and the Senate majority in state governments and the governorship, secretary of state, attorney general in each of the battleground states in the next presidential election, that gives us a path to ensure that people who believe in democracy write the rules for democracy in the places that determine whether democracy survives. Then once we do that, we have two jobs. One of them is to win the next elections, but the other is to pass the National Popular Vote Interstate Compact, which is a state law that basically pushes the Electoral College to the side. If you think about how Trump tried to steal the 2020 election, it was all by subverting the Electoral College.
0: Correct.
4: But if it is in fact a popular vote for president, it is way harder to steal. And not only that, it also is a real democracy where everyone's voice counts the same. So there's a path to doing that at the state level before 2028. And then the third critical thing is once we win the presidency, the House, the Senate, then we need to abolish the filibuster and put term limits on the U.S. Supreme Court. So we can actually have a Supreme Court that reads the Constitution. We can get money out of politics. We can pass laws to end gerrymandering across the country. And it won't all be snatched away by the same people who gutted the Voting Rights Act and overturned Roe versus Wade.
0: Yeah, I'm with you. And impose a code of ethics, too.
4: Absolutely.
0: So what role, in your mind, does the Democratic Party play in this? And what role do us individual voters play in this? Obviously, we need to be paying more closer attention to our local races.
4: So the book is addressed to each of us, to each person, every one of your listeners who feels like this country is spinning out of control and is trying to figure out what they can do to make the biggest difference. And the core prescription for each person is to work both where they are and where elections are closest, especially on the elections that don't get much public attention, but have tiny margins and huge consequences. I talk in the book about a North Carolina state Supreme Court race that was won by 401 votes by a MAGA candidate. And that MAGA candidate then rigged North Carolina's congressional maps, which represents the national majority today, which is, it's infuriating to think that an audience, you know, a tiny minuscule fraction of the size of your audience for this show could have flipped that North Carolina state Supreme Court race and prevented the Republican House majority now. So I pinpoint where those races are, the tactics that make the biggest difference. And when it comes to the Democratic Party, you know, for all the frustrations that people have with the Democratic Party and having run the state Democratic Party in my state, I've not only heard about them, I've experienced those frustrations. It's also the case that the party can be a vehicle for the kind of grassroots year-round organizing that can create the possibility of change. That's been our model in Wisconsin. I advocate for it everywhere. Neighbor to neighbor, friend to friend, on a year-round basis, not just when you're asking for someone for their vote, but also when you're asking someone for their opinion so that you can actually figure out what to focus on that will earn their support for the long term. That kind of organizing is something that all of us can participate in. And there's a lot of different ways to do it. You can do it through unions, through grassroots and independent groups. The Democratic Party is everywhere. And so it has this virtue of being a place where anyone in the United States can get involved in their local party and turn it into the kind of grassroots organizing machine that we need to build at every level of government. So it's not I'm not saying that the party's perfect by any means. I'm saying that if you are trying to make a difference, it's one of the places where you can have a big impact. And I lay out exactly how you can do that.
0: Right, and get inside the party. I mean, how is this different from Howard Dean's 50-state strategy?
4: Well, it's directly inspired by it. I argue that at this point, we need not a 50-state strategy, but 50 state strategies. In each state, there are different laws, there are different offices. There are some states, like to go back to North Carolina, there's no way there. Because the maps are so rigged, there's no way Democrats win a majority in both legislative chambers but they can stop a Republican supermajority. And if they do that, then their Democratic governor can veto bad Republican laws. In other states, let's say Georgia, Republicans control every lever of power in the state government right now. But if Keisha Lance Bottoms wins the governor's race, she can veto Republican attempts to gerrymander that state in this next election cycle. And even in the reddest and bluest spaces, there are moves that you can make that can have an impact, not just where you live, but also on the fabric of American democracy more broadly. I compare politics to seven-dimensional chess, like seven chessboards, where you're making moves at all of them at once. They all affect the rules on the other chessboards. It can be dismally complex, but if you find a group of people that puts in a few hours a month on making a difference in the places where elections are closest and right where you live, we can actually move mountains. That's how we've done it before. Throughout our history, we've changed the way our government works. It's time to do that again, because right now what we've got is not working for most people.
0: Yeah, I absolutely agree with that. Can you stick around with us for a little bit?
4: Absolutely.
0: Okay, great. We're talking with Ben Wickler. He is the host of This Is Wisconsin on Civic Media, the former head of the Democratic Party in the state of Wisconsin. And he's got a new book out. It's called This Is the Plan, How to End America's Meltdown and Save Democracy. We'll be back with Ben in less than a minute here, about 20, 30 seconds here. Stick around. We'll be right back. 45 minutes past the hour.
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0: We'll be right back with Ben Wickler, the former WISC Dems party chair.

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6: 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And because of the scope and depth of this work, I find it inspiring as well as disturbing. I rather exhausted superlative in praise of Tom Hartman's book, The Prophet's Way, which I rightly called the most important book I've ever read. But now I find the sequel calling for equal praise, since the issue here addresses the whole of our species, and indeed all species."
5: The Last Hours of Ancient Sunlight, The Fate of the World and What We Can Do Before It's Too Late by Tom Hartman, in bookstores everywhere.
7: 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It's called The Tom Hartman Reader. Tom Hartman Reader is unlike any of my other books. It's a collection of my best and most revealing writings that I think you need to know. Tom Hartman Reader covers everything from my fierce commitment to Jeffersonian democracy to my steadfast opposition to the corporatization of America. Also, it more clearly identifies the root cause of so many of our social and environmental ills. 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Or what cloudy Germany can teach us about solar energy? 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Inspiration, insight, and action. The Tom Hartman Reader. 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

0: 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And thank you so much for all of your support. It's a great man theory of history. But when you look back on the real turning points of history, some really extraordinary people have stepped forward. And whether it was the moment that was ready for somebody to step into that place, you know, Lincoln, FDR, Jack Kennedy, LBJ for that matter, or whether it was just some incredible personality came forward and changed things, I think that Carlyle might have been onto something. You know, Donald Trump has certainly changed America. Bernie Sanders has certainly changed America. And both of them, I think, in ways that would not have happened were they not there. Who are the change agents that you see right now? Who are particularly on our side? Who are you looking to? And I'd love to get your thoughts on just that whole argument about whether or not Carlyle was right.
1: Well, you know, it's right that political leaders who put forward a bold vision and then do it do change history. Fighting Bob La Follette in my state helped create the progressive movement. And yep. That changed so much about moving power from organized capital to people in our democracy. There are labor leaders who've had that effect. FDR, you know, obviously Martin Luther King, all these different people. In our moment, you can see that with Donald Trump. I think that we are at the beginning of the emergence of this of the next group of leaders. But at this moment, it's actually the regular people who are the most important change agents. And I say that when I think about Minneapolis, when I think about the neighbors who organized neighbor to neighbor to help block ICE from being able to grab people off the streets. And, you know, there's still ICE activities, you know, happening there and in many other places, but they faced down a dictatorship. And over, in fact, when authoritarian would-be dictators fall, it's because of people organized at the grassroots level who've been able to unite and stand against them. And, you know, I'm about to be on the next leg of my book tour. I'm going to be in Milwaukee today, Green Bay, Wausau tomorrow, La Crosse and Eau Claire on Sunday. I'm going to be face-to-face with hundreds, maybe thousands of regular folks in communities across Wisconsin who, when Scott Walker came to town, trying to be one of these great men, and he smashed unions and he suppressed votes and he gerrymandered maps, these folks stood up and they said no. And they elected Tony Evers governor, but then they kept on going and flipped the state Supreme Court and fought for state legislative seats. And it's all of those things added together that have allowed democracy to flourish in my state in Wisconsin. Now, it'll be the same way for the country. When we get out of this mess, we'll go back and we'll point to many thousands of people who got involved in this fight. I write in the book, you know, how groups of friends, I quote supposedly Margaret Mead, we don't know if she said it, that small groups of thoughtful, committed people can change the world. Indeed, it's the only thing that ever has. Mm-hmm. And in fact, I meet constantly with these small groups that have an enormous effect where they are. My state, the country, seven presidential races have come down to less than 1 percentage point, less than 4 votes per precinct across the state. Oh. And where do those 4 votes come from? Partly from the candidate, partly from the ads, but it's from the people getting their friends to the polls that we win in Wisconsin. And that is my message to people. They have enormous power in this moment of crisis, and they can turn it into a moment of promise if we do this work together and roll up our sleeves.
0: We're talking with Ben Wickler. He's got a new book. This is The Plan. Ben, I have 1 minute to the end of the show. Your final thoughts. What would you say to the people listening?
1: Well, so often when we read the news, if you open up your phone, you get notifications telling you all the ways the sky is falling. That makes you want to curl up in a fetal position under your blankets. I wrote this book, This is the Plan, which folks can get right now on from their bookseller's choice, to give people the reality check. Actually, they have power. They're part of a community of people that is fighting back. And there is a clear path out of this moment of darkness. We had a miniature version of this in Wisconsin, and we fought our way out, and the country will do the same thing. This can be a moment of hope when we find each other and then we jump together into a future that works for everyone.
0: Yeah, I think that's a very real thing. I'm actually optimistic. Every day I see more of this crap being thrown at us from the Trump administration, and I keep hoping that it's going to galvanize the opposition. People are going to wake up and get out there. So Ben, you're doing great work here, and I hope you run again for the Democratic Party chair position. Do you have such plans?
1: Well, not running for DNC chair, but I, you know, there's lots of us to do, and I hope to be a big part of the fight in Wisconsin and join arms with folks around the country.
0: There you go.
1: So thank you.
0: There you go. Ben Wickler. Thank you, Ben. Great talking
1: to
0: you. Sure enough. And special thanks to Louise Hartman, Sean Taylor, Jamie Holly, Nigel Peacock, Sue Nethercutt, Patrick Hoyt, Geraldine Halbert, Ron Hartenbaum, Chase Spross, Nicholas Biller, Pat Sweeney, Jeremy Peterson, Connor Arroyo, Karna Verde, Josiah Wester, Martha Salinas, Mateo Robertson, Diane Russell, and Ruben Michaels, all the fine people who work on this program. And thank you to you for spreading the good word and listening and all that sort of stuff. Get out there, get active, tag, you're it. Have a great weekend, and I will see you on Monday.
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4: 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In the foreword to Tom Hartman's book, The Last Hours of Ancient Sunlight, The Fate of the World and What We Can Do Before It's Too Late, renowned author Joseph Chilton Pierce writes,
5: 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To discover that such a thinker has focused on the most critical of all issues facing our species is encouraging. Because The Last Hours of Ancient Sunlight is a seminal work offering a viewpoint original yet ancient, I see our situation today in a new light. And because of the scope and depth of this work, I find it inspiring as well as disturbing. I rather exhausted superlative in praise of Tom Hartman's book, The Prophet's Way, which I rightly called the most important book I've ever read. But now I find the sequel calling for equal praise, since the issue here addresses the whole of our species, and indeed all species."
4: The Last Hours of Ancient Sunlight, The Fate of the World and What We Can Do Before It's Too Late by Tom Hartman, in bookstores everywhere.
0: Hey, Tom Hartman here. In my new book, Threshold, The Crisis of Western Culture, I'm looking at the deteriorating state of our planet, where the dynamics of environmental, economic, and population change are boiling over the limits within which society can function. I'll be busting the myths and ideologies of religious fundamentalism, capitalism run amok, male domination and hierarchy, and militarism that are draining our world of its natural and human resources and engendering the suffering of millions for the benefit of a few. Threshold examines cultures that have thrived from the mother city of Corral, Peru to modern Denmark, and targets five areas of policy, national, religious, economic, corporate, and environmental, for specific and immediate reform. Radical in scope and boldness, but simple in its common sense logic, My book, Threshold, illustrates the mistakes we have made as a culture, as a country, and as individuals, and provides the inspiration and motivation that you're looking for to build a better, more sustainable world for all. It's available in fine bookstores everywhere. Threshold.
6: Doing your health care for you. And yet, if you're determining that a certain number of physical therapy will not be covered for seniors and the disabled, what if someone had a serious accident in early December and they're supposed to be continuing physical therapy? This is not okay.
7: And what about the individual mandate? So the tax law killed that. What's the impact of that going to be?
6: Well, the obvious impact of that is to drive premium costs up for everyone else, in part because there will be a certain number of people who say, hey, if I'm not required and I'm not penalized for not purchasing insurance, I'm not gonna. Usually the young and the healthy who feel like they don't need insurance,
7: right,
6: or that certain group of people who make a little too much to qualify for Medicaid but don't make enough to afford the premium that's being offered to them may opt to go without.
7: Thanks for listening. You can find more information about these topics at nursetalksite.com or nationalnursesunited.org.
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9: While the production of my lowdown commentaries is high-tech, I confess that I'm antiquated. I still write each piece in longhand, applying my ballpoint to paper. This has caused bewildered glances from some who see me scribbling away in local coffee shops and bars. Recently, one fellow sidled up and whispered, "Watch out! If they see you doing this, they'll haul you off to the Smithsonian." But we handwriters might not be as obsolete as the key tappers assume. A fast-spreading grassroots movement is calling for schools to re-emphasize the value of writing and printing by hand instead of being wholly dependent on machines. Already, 24 states, as varied as Mississippi and California, now require public schools to teach cursive writing in third through fifth grades. This squares with new understanding of how brains absorb information. While keyboards are faster, the slower, more tactile act of handwriting creates longer-lasting comprehension of letters and better retention of the thoughts they convey. Neuroscientists find that rote keystrokes on a computer require little mental engagement, while physically drawing out words and ideas takes coordination of multiple areas of the brain to focus memory, eyes, and fingers on creating a written product. Just writing this piece conjured up a fond remembrance of my early childhood, sitting on the floor of our home, learning to draw the ABCs, both print and cursive, on those line practice pads. It was both an artistic exercise and the development of a foundational tool for a life of learning. This is Jim Hightower saying, yes, computer literacy is an indispensable element of today's childhood curriculum, but so is the richer development of human thinking through putting pen to paper. So let's do both. Hidey-ho, folks, and thanks for tuning in to my Hightower Radio Commentaries. And guess what? There's even more Hightower waiting for you online. 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
1: Hey, happy Friday, TGIF, Shabbat Shalom, Jumama Barak, whatever it is for you. It's the end of the week and the beginning of the weekend for us. And we had a lot to talk about today. The fourth assault on American democracy has begun. This fall is going to determine whether it ends. Also, why is Trump holding disaster money hostage? And nearly 150,000 Californians just lost their votes. And we're just finding out now what's going on. In the second hour of our program, why Americans are falling out of love with capitalism and health care. Why do we pay the most and get the least? And is the bond market screaming about Trump's war? And what does that mean for you and me? I mean, all of us. And in the third hour of our program, the chairman of the Wisconsin Democratic Party, the guy that I endorsed to be the chairman of the entire National Democratic Party, Ben Wickler, he has a new book out called The Plan. It's a strategy that worked in Wisconsin. He says it can work nationwide. We're going to get Ben on and have a lengthy conversation about it, shall we say. So stick around. That's going to be fascinating, too. So we've got a lot to talk about here. My op-ed over at HartmanReport.com, my daily take, as it were, daily rant, is titled, The Fourth Assault on American Democracy Has Already Begun. This fall decides whether it ends. Those of you who are regular listeners know you've heard this, you know, you've heard me talk about this many, many times. This is essentially the fourth turning is here, you know, to quote the title of the book by William Howe. In 1776, well, I guess it was 1787 when the war finally ended, but basically in the 1780s, we took on oligarchy. And I mean, we being the essentially the American middle class, as it were. Now, you know, I get it that Republicans and wealthy people love to characterize people like Jefferson and Washington as oligarchs. After all, they own big properties and they enslave lots.
2: 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I'm Casey Hobbs.
3: And I'm Shay Mason, and we're the hosts of Nurse Talk Radio.
2: Here's what we're talking about this week. Let's talk about the ramifications of the tax bill on Medicare and Medicaid.
4: Well, I think, you know, we're seeing some things unfold right now in terms of Medicaid, and we can talk more about that as well. But I think some of the things that are coming in the relatively short future are big cuts to Medicare and big cuts to all of the social safety net in this country. A concern about Medicare is that the budget, the way it will have to be set to meet this ridiculous tax cut that really gives most of the benefit to the most wealthy in this country would be to trigger automatic spending cuts for Medicare that could total as much as $25 billion. Now, Congress at the moment is saying they're not going to do that until after the midterms. Well, that shouldn't be reassuring to any of us that they think they're going to wait to take a slap at benefits for seniors and the disabled who are on Medicare until after they get themselves back in office again. That is pretty disingenuous of them.
2: Yes.
4: To set that kind of a timetable. So we all need to be very vigilant about saying Medicare needs to be not cut at all. In fact, there are other cuts that are of concern under Medicare, the limiting of how much physical therapy that patients are entitled to have, how many sessions they're entitled to have. This is ridiculous stuff. That should not be determined. Talk about the government getting involved in our health care. You know, the folks who argue for a market-based health care system seem to do so on the basis of you don't want the government doing your health care for you. And yet, if you're determining that a certain number of physical therapy will not be covered for seniors and the disabled, what if someone had a serious accident in early December and they're supposed to be continuing physical therapy? This is not okay.
3: And what about the individual mandate? So the tax law killed that. What's the impact of that going to be?
4: Well, the obvious impact of that is to drive premium costs up for everyone else, in part because there will be a certain number of people who say, hey, if I'm not required and I'm not penalized for not purchasing insurance, I'm not gonna. Usually the young and the healthy who feel like they don't need insurance, right, or that certain group of people who make a little too much to qualify for Medicaid but don't make enough to afford the premium that's being offered to them may opt to go without.
3: Thanks for listening. You can find more information about these topics at nursetalksite.com or nationalnursesunited.org.
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5: While the production of my lowdown commentaries is high-tech, I confess that I'm antiquated. I still write each piece in longhand, applying my ballpoint to paper. This has caused bewildered glances from some who see me scribbling away in local coffee shops and bars. Recently, one fellow sidled up and whispered, "Watch out! If they see you doing this, they'll haul you off to the Smithsonian." But we handwriters might not be as obsolete as the key tappers assume. A fast-spreading grassroots movement is calling for schools to re-emphasize the value of writing and printing by hand instead of being wholly dependent on machines. Already, 24 states, as varied as Mississippi and California, now require public schools to teach cursive writing in third through fifth grades. This squares with new understanding of how brains absorb information. While keyboards are faster, the slower, more...
2: Hello, Tom Hartman listeners. I'm Casey Hobbs.
3: And I'm Shane Mason, and we're the hosts of Nurse Talk Radio.
2: Here's what we're talking about this week. Let's talk about the ramifications of the tax bill on Medicare and Medicaid.
4: Well, I think, we're seeing some things unfold right now in terms of Medicaid, and we can talk more about that as well. But I think some of the things that are coming in the relatively short future are big cuts to Medicare and big cuts to all of the social safety net in this country. A concern about Medicare is that the budget, the way it will have to be set to meet this ridiculous tax cut that really gives most of the benefit to the most wealthy in this country, would be to trigger automatic spending cuts for Medicare that could total as much as $25 billion. Now, Congress at the moment is saying they're not going to do that until after the midterms. Well, that shouldn't be reassuring to any of us that they think they're going to wait to take a slap at benefits for seniors and the disabled who are on Medicare until after they get themselves back in office again. That is pretty disingenuous of them.
2: Yes.
4: To set that kind of a timetable. So we all need to be very vigilant about saying Medicare needs to be not cut at all. In fact, there are other cuts that are of concern under Medicare, the limiting of how much physical therapy that patients are entitled to have, how many sessions they're entitled to have. This is ridiculous stuff. That should not be determined. Talk about the government getting involved in our health care. You know, the folks who argue for a market-based health care system seem to do so on the basis of you don't want the government doing your health care for you. And yet, if you're determining that a certain number of physical therapy will not be covered for seniors and the disabled, what if someone had a serious accident in early December and they're supposed to be continuing physical therapy? This is not okay.
3: And what about the individual mandate? So the tax law killed that. What's the impact of that going to be?
4: Well, the obvious impact of that is to drive premium costs up for everyone else, in part because there will be a certain number of people who say, hey, if I'm not required and I'm not penalized for not purchasing insurance, I'm not gonna. Usually the young and the healthy who feel like they don't need insurance, or that certain group of people who make a little too much to qualify for Medicaid, but don't make enough to afford the premium that's being offered to them may opt to go without.
3: Thanks for listening. You can find more information about these topics at nursetalksite.com or nationalnursesunited.org.
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5: While the production of my lowdown commentaries is high-tech, I confess that I'm antiquated. I still write each piece in longhand, applying my ballpoint to paper. This has caused bewildered glances from some who see me scribbling away in local coffee shops and bars. Recently, one fellow sidled up and whispered, "Watch out! If they see you doing this, they'll haul you off to the Smithsonian." But we handwriters might not be as obsolete as the key tappers assume. A fast-spreading grassroots movement is calling for schools to re-emphasize the value of writing and printing by hand instead of being wholly dependent on machines. Already, 24 states, as varied as Mississippi and California, now require public schools to teach cursive writing in third through fifth grades. This squares with new understanding of how brains absorb information. While keyboards are faster, the slower, more tactile act of handwriting creates longer-lasting comprehension of letters and better retention of the thoughts they convey. Neuroscientists find that rote keystrokes on a computer require little mental engagement, while physically drawing out words and ideas takes coordination of multiple areas of the brain to focus memory, eyes, and fingers on creating a written product. Just writing this piece conjured up a fond remembrance of my early childhood, sitting on the floor of our home, learning to draw the ABCs, both print and cursive, on those line practice pads. It was both an artistic exercise and the development of a foundational tool for a life of learning. This is Jim Hightower saying, yes, computer literacy is an indispensable element of today's childhood curriculum, but so is the richer development of human thinking through putting pen to paper. So let's do both. Hidey-ho, folks, and thanks for tuning in to my Hightower Radio Commentaries. And guess what? There's even more Hightower waiting for you online. 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
1: Hey, happy Friday, TGIF, Shabbat Shalom, Jumama Barak, whatever it is for you. It's the end of the week and the beginning of the weekend for us. And we had a lot to talk about today. The fourth assault on American democracy has begun. This fall is going to determine whether it ends. Also, why is Trump holding disaster money hostage? And nearly 150,000 Californians just lost their votes. And we're just finding out now what's going on. In the second hour of our program, why Americans are falling out of love with capitalism and health care. Why do we pay the most and get the least? And is the bond market screaming about Trump's war? And what does that mean for you and me? I mean, all of us. And in the third hour of our program, the chairman of the Wisconsin Democratic Party, the guy that I endorsed to be the chairman of the entire National Democratic Party, Ben Wickler, he has a new book out called The Plan. It's a strategy that worked in Wisconsin. He says it can work nationwide. We're going to get Ben on and have a lengthy conversation about it, shall we say. So stick around. That's going to be fascinating, too. So we've got a lot to talk about here. My op-ed over at HartmanReport.com, my daily take, as it were, daily rant, is titled, The Fourth Assault on American Democracy Has Already Begun. This fall decides whether it ends. Those of you who are regular listeners know you've heard this, you know, you've heard me talk about this many, many times. This is the, this is essentially the fourth turning is here. You know, to quote the title of the book by William Howe. In 1776, well, I guess it was 1787 when the war finally ended, but basically in the 1780s, we took on oligarchy. And, I mean, we being the essentially the American middle class, as it were. Now, you know, I get it that Republicans and wealthy people love to characterize people like Jefferson and Washington as oligarchs. After all, they own big properties and they enslaved lots of people. But in fact, both those men died in bankruptcy or something very close to it. The wealthiest guy who signed the Declaration of Independence was John Hancock, and his net wealth was only about $1 million in today's money. And he left no legacy, no family dynasty. But there were real oligarchs in America in the 1770s. In the rise of American civilization, Charles Beard, the historian, the famous historian, writes, quote, from mansions that were castles, the Johnsons ruled in the upper Mohawk Valley with a sway that was half feudal and half barbaric, relying on numerous kinsmen, armed Negro slaves, trained bands of Gaelic retainers, and savage allies from the dread Iroquois to maintain their sovereignty over forest and plain. Now, he wrote that back in the 1920s, thus the anachronistic language. But you get the point. There were some really rich people in America at the time of the American Revolution. And almost without exception, I mean, none of the really rich people here signed the Declaration or participated in drafting the Constitution. They were the people who fought with the British against the revolutionaries. And when they lost, many of them fled to Canada or went back to England. So, number one, in the 1780s, we defeated oligarchy. An oligarchy right here in North America that had been imposed on us by Great Britain. 80 years later, the plantation oligarchs of the Old South had reached a consolidation of wealth where fewer than 1,000, arguably just a few hundred families, basically controlled both the economy and the politics of the entire region that came to be known as the Confederacy. They, by the 1850s, they had essentially outlawed democracy. They had made it illegal to vote against them. If you did, they tracked you down and punished you. If you published a newspaper or a pamphlet that spoke against them or against slavery or in favor of democracy, you could be hanged. And some people were. They rigged the elections. They decided who could vote and who couldn't based on whether or not they supported the oligarchy in the South. And in 1861, when they had completely destroyed, ended democracy in the Confederacy in the South, it was no longer a democracy at all. They declared war on the rest of America. And, of course, Abraham Lincoln defeated them. So, you know, 80 years after the American Revolution, we again defeated oligarchy and reestablished democracy. Now, again, just like in 1780s, it was a very imperfect democracy. People of color didn't vote. Women didn't vote. You know, the Senate was directly appointed, not elected. I mean, there was a lot of problems with our democracy, but it was still in 1787, it was the first major national experiment in democracy in thousands of years. So that was the second time in the 1860s. The third time was during the period that we refer to as the Gilded Age and the Roaring Twenties, which was kind of a contiguous period. It was punctuated by the Roosevelt presidency, the Teddy Roosevelt. But Grover Cleveland, in 1887, in his annual address to the American people, to the Congress, he said, "As we view the achievements of aggregated capital, we discover the existence of trusts, combinations, and monopolies, while the citizen is struggling far in the rear or is trampled to death beneath an iron heel. Corporations, which should be the carefully restrained creatures of the law and servants of the people, are fast becoming the people's masters." So that was Grover Cleveland's warning that oligarchy was establishing itself in America. And by the Roaring Twenties, we were again an oligarchy. Our government was entirely captured by the morbidly rich. And then, you know, they crashed all that. And in 1929, you know, it was just they were gone. So that led to the Republican Great Depression, and that led to the election of Franklin Roosevelt. And at that point, he was successful. Now, this time we didn't have to have a war. We had, you know, the Revolutionary War to stop oligarchy. We had the Civil War to stop oligarchy. With FDR, the oligarchs, you know, he just said, "They hate me and I welcome their hate." He took them on. And they backed off. They said, "Okay, that's enough. We're gonna back away from this. And we will allow you, we'll put up with a 90% top income tax rate. We will put up with enforcement of the antitrust laws. Just don't put us in jail, basically." And so FDR chose not to prosecute the men who tried to kidnap and murder Franklin Roosevelt, the DuPont brothers and others. So that was the third challenge of oligarchy. And now we're in the middle of the fourth. And the oligarchs have risen up and taken over. They control virtually every aspect of our economy. They control virtually every aspect of our politics. Now, largely through the Republican Party and a handful of Democrats who go along with them. And so now, since taking office, Trump has, shall we say, engaged in a few shenanigans. These are, in my opinion, crimes against democracy. Trump has frozen and defunded the Cybersecurity and Infrastructure Security Agency, the Election Security Division. He has cut off the threat-sharing network, serving 1,300 state and local election officials. He's disbanded the FBI's Foreign Influence Task Force. He's gutted the intelligence community's Foreign Malign Influence Center. He's shuttered the State Department's Counter Disinformation Service. He's reduced the Justice Department's Voting Rights Section from 30 lawyers to 3. He's fired the head of the NSA Cyber Command, who caught indications of Russian meddling. He's left the Federal Election Commission without a quorum. And this month, he fired every remaining commissioner on the Election Assistance Commission just 4 months before the election. The election's 102 days from today. And yesterday, Secretary of State Marco Rubio met with Russian Foreign Minister Sergey Lavrov in the Philippines. Trump's been having hour-plus-long conversations with Putin every 2 weeks since he was sworn in. And FBI Director Kash Patel is heading to Moscow. Russia, of course, intervened in the 2016 election and got Trump elected, as the Mueller report found. I mean, the Mueller report, they charged 34 individuals, 3 Russian companies, including 26 Russian nationals, 6 former Trump advisors, and got convictions. Either convictions or guilty pleas. And Paul Manafort, Rick Gates, Michael Flynn, George Papadopoulos, Michael Cohen, Roger Stone, Alex van der Zwaan, and Richard Pinedo. So we have seen this movie already. And it looks like they're preparing to do it again. I mean, you know, now you've got Trump building a secret police force worthy of the Shah's Savak. He's building detention centers as fast as humanly possible. He's identified those of us who oppose traditional American views as domestic terrorists, along with anybody he calls Antifa. And now he's openly calling the Democrats communists and suggested some should be deported or imprisoned. And yesterday, Republicans, with the help of 13 turncoat Democrats, passed legislation out of the House to make it much harder to vote. I mean, Greg Palast documented this. In 2024, if the Republicans had not suppressed the votes of 4 million eligible legal American citizen voters, Kamala Harris right now would be president. And they're fixing, and that was 4 million in 2024. They're going to try and make it 10 million this time around. And they damn well may do it. The only way that we're going to defeat this is to show up in absolutely overwhelming numbers. The Democratic leadership has just, you know, they rolled over years ago. They haven't talked about this. This has been going on since the 60s with Operation Eagle Eye and all these other voter suppression programs the Republicans have been running. And the Democrats just never talk about it, the leadership. They'd rather not. So it's up to us. We've got to show up.
0: This is the Tom Hartman Program.
1: 16 minutes past the hour. I'll be right back with you.

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5: Hey, Tom Hartmann here. In my new book, Threshold, The Crisis of Western Culture, I'm looking at the deteriorating state of our planet, where the dynamics of environmental, economic, and population change are boiling over the limits within which society can function. I'll be busting the myths and ideologies of religious fundamentalism, capitalism run amok, male domination and hierarchy, and militarism that are draining our world of its natural and human resources and engendering the suffering of millions for the benefit of a few. Threshold examines cultures that have thrived from the mother city of Caral, Peru to modern Denmark, and targets five areas of policy, national, religious, economic, corporate, and environmental, for specific and immediate reform. Radical in scope and boldness, but simple in its common sense logic, my book Threshold illustrates the mistakes we have made as a culture, as a country, and as individuals, and provides the inspiration and motivation that you're looking for to build a better, more sustainable world for all. It's available in fine bookstores everywhere. Threshold.
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0: 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Check it out. Welcome back. 34 minutes past the hour. Picking up your calls here. What's on your mind today? Anything goes weekend. Ziggy in Oneonta, New York. Hey, Ziggy, what's up?
1: Hi, Tom. I have a couple of indivisible items I'd like to share. The first one being that this weekend, Saturday, a number of groups throughout the United States are planning and holding rallies predominantly as a ICE a protest. Of course, people are welcome to come and protest about one of the hundreds of other items that are going on.
0: The outrages are legion.
1: Yeah, I know. There's so many of them. So, and a lot of people don't know about this because it kind of started this week and it was a little bit impromptu. So you haven't really probably heard about it. But this weekend, so look for your indivisible, local indivisible to see if there's a protest going on because probably there is.
0: Yeah. Cool. Okay.
1: All right. And I got one other one, too. Mm-hmm. People should call this senator today about the Clarity Act to try to stop it because they're trying to get it through before August recess.
0: What is the Clarity
1: Act?
0: People
1: may not. Okay, it's an act where essentially they're going to give crypto companies everything they want, basically,
0: yeah.
1: Is what it is. And they're trying to get it passed before the August recess. There's an article in Rolling Stone by Ezra Levin of Indivisible about this, and people should be made aware of it, and you need to contact your senator if you want to do something, because I think it's going to be devastating to our economy. Also, I should mention that, personally, I'm a little bit sad because my senator, Senator Kirsten Gillibrand, is one of the people trying to get it through. And her son has started a cryptocurrency company, and they are funneling millions of dollars to her son.
0: Yeah,
1: I know. It really makes me very upset.
0: Yeah.
1: Okay, and that's why it's important to get the word out on this, okay?
0: You got it. Ziggy, thank you very much.
1: Thank you. Bye.
0: Yep. Tim in Blue Springs, Missouri. Hey, Tim, what's on your mind today?
2: Oh, I was calling about... Kansas and Missouri both recently, the last couple of days, Kris Kobach came out with this statement that the ban, he wanted to drop stop the ban in Kansas on conversion therapy and
0: gay conversion therapy.
2: We haven't heard anything from him, and he says it's unconstitutional. I'm on the Missouri side on the border. I'm 12 minutes away from downtown. Josh Hawley was on at the same time with a commercial that said, we're here for the small towns. We're going to rebuild them. I love you and all this kind of thing. And I'm going, what's with these guys? They've been so evil for years. And now all of a sudden, what are they doing? And why are they bringing this up?
0: Yeah. Well, let me just understand the first point that you made. Did you say that the Republicans are opposing the ban on gay conversion therapy, or they're opposing gay conversion therapy?
2: It's already banned in some areas of Kansas, from what I understand. But he wants to overturn that because he says the ban is unconstitutional.
0: Right,
2: I don't know if that's in the state constitution or...
0: At least one of the state Supreme Courts recently ruled that gay conversion therapy, which is, in my mind, a brutal form of psychological torture. It's a form of abuse, particularly when it's inflicted on children, on minors. But anyhow, they ruled that it was simply a form of free speech on the part of the so-called therapists. And so he's probably citing that. I forget which state it was, but one of the states struck down the ban. It might have been Minnesota or Wisconsin. It's my recollection is it was somewhere in the Midwest, and this was 5-6 months ago. But I'd have to look it up. But yeah, the Republicans, you know, they're fine with this brutal strategy to try to make gay people straight again, or not even again, to make gay people straight.
2: And one other thing I wanted to say is about mail-in voting and everything. Mm-hmm. I lived in Portland, and I got divorced by mail. Okay. I don't know if you, I think it was, I want to try and remember, I have a postcard from the judge that said you're divorced. That's how they do it. It was $300.
0: Wow. Huh.
2: And they sent me a postcard with a thing on the back. It was open so everybody could read it.
0: Wow.
2: You are now divorced. I think it was Lincoln County or somewhere outside society to do this. And so people talk about this, but voting by mail is really very good.
0: We send our checks through the mail. We pay our rent through the mail. We get our prescriptions through the mail. But we can't vote through the mail because the Trump post office under DeJoy and now this new guy whose name has escaped me, I forget, are trying to mess with it. I mean, they're trying to ruin mail-in voting. They just because they think the Democrats use it more than Republicans, which is true in some places, but not in all. Tim, thanks. Thanks for the FYI.
2: Okay, thanks a lot, Tom. Have a nice day.
0: Thanks, you too. Cece in Northbrook, Illinois. Hey, Cece, what's on your mind today?
3: Hi, Tom. I got 2 points, but I want to comment on that Clarence Thomas discussion you had earlier this week.
0: Mm-hmm.
3: And I just want to say, I think you guys made that way too complicated. Clarence Thomas, just a low-down, dirty, gratuity-grabbing, sellout, treasonous, scum of the earth human being. Yeah. And every group has it. I mean, black or white.
0: Yeah, my
3: postage channel.
0: Yeah, my take on it was, or my thought on it was, that he was basically kind of that character that Samuel L. Jackson played in Django. You know, the house slave, as it were.
3: Right.
0: But then somebody called in yesterday and said, Lindsey Graham is the same thing. You know, he was a closeted gay man who constantly voted against anything that would help gay people. So, you know, it doesn't necessarily have to have anything to do with race. It's just people hating themselves for whatever reasons or hating their people for whatever reason. Yeah, you're right.
3: I just wanted to set the record straight on that.
0: Yeah.
3: But and this next point, my main point, you might think this is kind of tongue in cheek and not take it seriously, but I just put in my strategy category. But I think that we should reach across the aisle and propose that we make we put Trump's face on Stone Mountain, Georgia. And the reason why I say that is because he deserves to be there.
0: Yeah, for people who don't know what Cece is talking about, I used to live in Georgia. Stone Mountain is this massive, I mean, just absolutely massive side of a cliff where they've carved a bunch of Confederate soldiers, you know, riding off to battle with the Confederate battle flag. And it is the place for the white supremacists to meet and to gather and pray for the return of the Confederacy and everything else. So back to you, Cece.
3: Right. And they're not just any soldiers now. That's Jefferson Davis, Robert E. Lee, and Stonewall Jackson.
0: That's correct.
3: And that's like the KKK, that's the meeting place. I mean, it is. Yep. You can pull it up on the internet. But I say that seriously, because if he wants to put his face on the Washington, you know, up on the other one with the president.
0: Yeah, Mount Rushmore.
3: I'd say, well, excuse me?
0: I said Mount Rushmore. I'm sorry. I didn't mean to interrupt.
3: Right, that's it. And I say, well, put him instead of there, put him where he belongs. And also, I want to know who are the true blue maggots, are the true blue, you know, the ones. And I hope this gets to Trump's ear, because that way he can find out who's really on his team. And we can get that face up there before November. and hopefully we'll get an output like we got on the reflecting pool. That's what I say. But I know it sounds kind of funny and all that, but I'm serious about it. And everybody should be in agreement of that, because that's what he's blown. He's the grand dragon of the culture.
0: But the wild thing is that Trump would probably be all in favor of it. Sure, put my face on Stone Mountain right there with, you know, Jackson and Lee.
3: Right. And then And you know he's going to break it, so we all be happy in the end.
0: There
3: so.
0: You go. CeCe, thank you for the call.
3: Good show this week, brother. Yeah.
0: Thank
3: good
0: you.
3: Show.
0: Thank you. Yeah. Thank you. Good talking to you. Yeah. Samuel in Santa Ana, California. Hey, Samuel, what's up?
4: Hey, okay, so here's the deal, Tom. Before I get into the main body, I have a time-sensitive public service thing that I want to drop on everybody. The 29th of July is going to be the last day where we're able to contact the Federal Communications Commission about our support for ABC. They're running commercials out here. I don't know other parts of the country. I'm thinking they're doing the same thing, but that's a very important thing for us to do.
0: Thank you.
4: Now, yes, sir. Yes, sir. Now, there's something that you've talked about numerous times that we do not have the control over the cable companies that we have over networks like NBC, ABC, CBS because they do not go through the airwaves.
0: Correct.
4: So I found two things where we might actually have an end run with this time. I think

0: if in fact we could expand on that in some way. I'm not a lawyer or what have you, but I'm thinking to myself, well, now that they're actually doing that and expanding in that way, wouldn't it seem to you, and I'm talking to you personally, wouldn't it seem to you that we could possibly utilize that as far as being able to say that they are now a part of the commons, they've evolved through that?
1: I agree with you, Samuel, and the we're about 40 years too late on this debate. Back in the late 80s, when cable started being seriously being a thing, the FCC mm-hmm. got together and said, okay, how are we going to deal with this? Because the cable does go through public rights of way, just like the public airwaves. And what the but they didn't really want to regulate it. I mean, the cable industry at that point had grown to the point where they had a lot of money and they had a lot of influence. And this was during a Republican administration. This was during the Reagan era. And so mm-hmm. the compromise that they came up with was that, you know, the old the fairness doctrine said you must serve the public interest. And they said, OK, the cable companies must serve the public interest. And the way that they must do that is two things. Number one, all the cable companies pay a small tax or a fee. They actually charge it to you. I don't know if it shows up on your bill or not, but we're all paying it. For C-SPAN. C-SPAN was mandated by either federal law or FCC rule. I don't recall which. And then the other part was that every cable company of a certain size had to offer public access. They had to have a television studio where the public could come in and produce their own shows. I believe that's still there and still around. I'm not sure. I know a lot of that public access has gone away, and I don't know if those rules are still enforced. I know the C-SPAN thing is still enforced because C-SPAN's still there. In fact, I was on C-SPAN just a few weeks ago. So,
0: okay, cool.
1: Yeah, so you know, there is a good precedent for what you're suggesting. It's just that, you know, they never went the next step and said, okay, we should regulate this under, like, the Fairness Doctrine, because they were in the process at that time in 87 of dismantling the Fairness Doctrine and ultimately the Equal Time Rule.
0: Okay.
1: So, although the Equal Time Rule is still largely in place. But, Samuel, you know, brilliant. Yeah, I love the way you're thinking here. Keep at it. Thank you, Samuel. Good talking to you. 47 and a half minutes past the hour. We'll be right back.
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1: It's the place where smart people get their news. We'll be right back with your calls here on Anything Goes Weekend.

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0: about my brand new book. It's called The Tom Hartman Reader. Tom Hartman Reader is unlike any of my other books. It's a collection of my best and most revealing writings that I think you need to know. 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Also, it more clearly identifies the root cause of so many of our social and environmental ills. 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Not only will you gain vital substance on a wide range of topics in the book, but the Tom Hartman Reader will inspire you to action. 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
1: The American middle class is on its deathbed. 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

0: 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Check it out. Welcome back. 34 minutes past the hour. Picking up your calls here. What's on your mind today? Anything goes weekend. Ziggy in Oneonta, New York. Hey, Ziggy, what's up?
1: Hi, Tom. I have a couple of indivisible items I'd like to share. The first one being that this weekend, Saturday, a number of groups throughout the United States are planning and holding rallies predominantly as a ICE a protest. Of course, people are welcome to come and protest about one of the hundreds of other items that are going on.
0: The outrages are legion.
1: I know. There's so many of them. So, and a lot of people don't know about this because it kind of started this week and it was a little bit impromptu. So you haven't really probably heard about it. But this weekend, so look for your indivisible, local indivisible to see if there's a protest going on, because probably there is.
0: Yeah. Cool. Okay.
1: All right. And I got one other one, too. Mm-hmm. People should call this senator today about the Clarity Act to try to stop it, because they're trying to get it through before August recess.
0: What is the Clarity Act?
1: People may not. Okay, it's an act where essentially they're going to give crypto companies everything they want, basically,
0: yeah,
1: is what it is. And they're trying to get it passed before the August recess. There's an article in Rolling Stone by Ezra Levin of Indivisible about this, and people should be made aware of it, and you need to contact your senator if you want to do something, because I think it's going to be devastating to our economy. Also, I should mention that personally I'm a little bit sad, because my senator, Senator Kirsten Gillibrand, is one of the people trying to get it through. And her son has started a cryptocurrency company, and they are funneling millions of dollars to her son.
0: Yeah,
1: I know. It really makes me very upset.
0: Yeah.
1: Okay, and that's why it's important to get the word out on this, okay?
0: You got it. Ziggy, thank you very much.
1: Thank you. Bye.
0: Yep. Tim in Blue Springs, Missouri. Hey, Tim, what's on your mind today?
2: Oh, I was calling about Kansas and Missouri, both recently, the last couple of days, Kris Kobach came out with this statement that the ban, he wanted to drop, stop the ban in Kansas on conversion therapy. And
0: gay conversion therapy.
2: We haven't heard anything from him, and he says it's unconstitutional. I'm on the Missouri side on the border. I'm 12 minutes away from downtown. Josh Hawley was on at the same time with a commercial that said, we're here for the small towns. We're going to rebuild them. I love you. And all this kind of thing. And I'm going, what's with these guys? They've been so evil for years. And now all of a sudden, what are they doing? And why are they bringing this up?
0: Yeah. Well, let me just understand the first point that you made. Did you say that the Republicans are opposing the ban on gay conversion therapy, or they're opposing gay conversion therapy?
2: It's already banned in some areas of Kansas, from what I understand. But he wants to overturn that because he says the ban is unconstitutional.
0: Right.
2: I don't know if that's in the state constitution or.
0: I think that at least one of the state Supreme Courts recently ruled that gay conversion therapy, which is, in my mind, a brutal form of psychological torture. It's a form of abuse, particularly when it's inflicted on children, on minors. But anyhow, they ruled that it was simply a form of free speech on the part of the so-called therapists. And so he's probably citing that. I forget which state it was, but one of the states struck down the ban. It might have been Minnesota or Wisconsin. It's my recollection is it was somewhere in the Midwest, and this was 5-6 months ago. But I'd have to look it up. But yeah, the Republicans, you know, they're fine with this brutal strategy to try to make gay people straight again, or not even again, to make gay people straight.
2: And one other thing I wanted to say is about mail-in voting and everything. I lived in Portland, and I got divorced by mail. Okay. I don't know if you, I think it was, I want to try and remember, I have a postcard from the judge that said you're divorced. That's how they do it. It was $300.
0: Wow. Huh.
2: And they sent me a postcard with a thing on the back. It was open so everybody could read it.
0: Wow.
2: You are now divorced. I think it was Lincoln County or somewhere outside. That's how they do this. And so people talk about this, but voting by mail is really very good.
0: We send our checks through the mail. We pay our rent through the mail. We get our prescriptions through the mail. But we can't vote through the mail because the Trump post office under DeJoy and now this new guy whose name has escaped me, I forget, are trying to mess with it. I mean, they're trying to ruin mail-in voting. They just because they think the Democrats use it more than Republicans, which is true in some places, but not in all. Tim, thanks. Thanks for the FYI.
2: Okay, thanks a lot, Tom. Have a nice day.
0: Thanks, you too. CC in Northbrook, Illinois. Hey, CC, what's on your mind today?
3: Hi, Tom. I got 2 points, but I want to comment on that Clarence Thomas discussion you had earlier this week.
0: Mm-hmm.
3: And I just want to say, I think you guys made that way too complicated. Clarence Thomas, just a low-down, dirty, gratuity-grabbing, sellout, treasonous, scum of the earth human being. Yeah. And every group has it. I mean, black or white.
0: Yeah, my
3: postage channel.
0: Yeah, my take on it was, or my thought on it was, that he was basically kind of that character that Samuel L. Jackson played in Django. You know, the house slave, as it were.
3: Right.
0: But then somebody called in yesterday and said, Lindsey Graham is the same thing. You know, he was a closeted gay man who constantly voted against anything that would help gay people. It doesn't necessarily have to have anything to do with race. It's just people hating themselves for whatever reasons, or hating their people for whatever reason. Yeah, you're right.
3: I just want to set the record straight on that.
0: Yeah.
3: But and this next point, my main point, you might think this is kind of tongue-in-cheek and not take it seriously, but I just put in my strategy category. But I think that we should reach across the aisle and propose that we make we put Trump's face on Stone Mountain, Georgia. And the reason why I say that is because he deserves to be there.
0: Yeah, for people who don't know what CC is talking about, I used to live in Georgia. Stone Mountain is this massive, I mean, just absolutely massive side of a cliff where they've carved a bunch of Confederate soldiers, riding off to battle with the Confederate battle flag. And it is the place for the white supremacists to meet and to gather and pray for the return of the Confederacy and everything else. So back to you, CC.
3: Right. And they're not just any soldiers now. That's Jefferson Davis, Robert E. Lee, and Stonewall Jackson.
0: That's correct.
3: And that's like the KKK, that's the meeting place. I mean, it is. Yep. You can pull it up on the internet. But I say that seriously, because if he wants to put his face on the Washington, you know, up on the other one with the president.
0: Yeah, Mount Rushmore.
3: I'd say, well, excuse me?
0: I said Mount Rushmore. I'm sorry. I didn't mean to interrupt.
3: Mount Rushmore, that's it. And I say, well, put him instead of that, put him where he belongs. And also, I want to know who are the true blue maggots, or the true blue, you know, the ones. And I hope this gets to Trump's ear, because that way he can find out who's really on his team. And we can get that face up there before November. and hopefully we'll get an output like we got on the reflecting pool. That's what I say. But I know it sounds kind of funny and all that, but I'm serious about it. And everybody should be in agreement of that, because that's what he's blown. He's the grand dragon
0: of the culture. But the wild thing is that Trump would probably be all in favor of it. Sure, put my face on Stone Mountain right there with, you know, Jackson and Lee.
3: Right. Yeah. And then And you know he's going to break it, so we all be happy in the end.
0: There you go. CeCe, thank you for the call.
3: Hey, good show this week, brother. Yeah.
0: Thank you. Good talking to you. Samuel in Santa Ana, California. Hey, Samuel, what's up?
4: Hey, okay, so here's the deal, Tom. Before I get into the main body, I have a time-sensitive public service thing that I want to drop on everybody. The 29th of July is going to be the last day where we're able to contact the Federal Communications Commission about our support for ABC. They're running commercials out here. I don't know other parts of the country. I'm thinking they're doing the same thing, but that's a very important thing for us to do.
0: Thank you.
4: Now, yes, sir. Yes, sir. Now, there's something that you've talked about numerous times that we do not have the control with the cable companies that we have over networks like NBC, ABC, CBS because they do not go through the airwaves.
0: Correct.
4: So I found two things where we might actually have an end run with this, Tom. Think about this. When they were laying the cable out here, they dug up the city street, which everybody owns. That is our commons to lay the cable.
0: It's public right away.
4: Exactly. Okay, the second thing is that I don't know if you get cable or not, but for several years now, Spectrum out here has been offering Hulu and along with other streaming services that you can get now via your cable company. And Hulu is something that goes through the airwaves. And so, you know, since it's streaming. And so I'm thinking that maybe we can have more of a say-so, we the people, if, in fact, we could expand on that in some way. I'm not a lawyer or what have you, but I'm thinking to myself, well, now that they're actually doing that and expanding in that way, wouldn't it seem to you, and I'm talking to you personally, wouldn't it seem to you that we could possibly utilize that as far as being able to say that they are now a part of the commons, they've evolved through that?
0: I agree with you, Samuel, and the we're about 40 years too late on this debate. Back in the late 80s, when cable started being seriously being a thing, the FCC got together and said, okay, how are we going to deal with this? Because the cable does go through public rights of way, just like the public airwaves. And what but they didn't really want to regulate it. I mean, the cable industry at that point had grown to the point where they had a lot of money and they had a lot of influence. And this was during a Republican administration. This was during the Reagan era. And so the compromise that they came up with was that you know, the old the fairness doctrine said you must serve the public interest, and they said, okay, the cable companies must serve the public interest, and the way that they must do that is two things. Number one, all the cable companies pay a small tax or a fee. They actually charge it to you. I don't know if it shows up on your bill or not, but we're all paying it for C-SPAN. C-SPAN was mandated by either federal law or FCC rule. I don't recall which. And then the other part was that every cable company of a certain size had to offer public access. They had to have a television studio where the public could come in and produce their own shows. I believe that's still there and still around. I'm not sure. I know a lot of that public access has gone away, and I don't know if those rules are still enforced. I know the C-SPAN thing is still enforced because C-SPAN's still there. In fact, I was on C-SPAN just a few weeks ago. So,
4: okay, cool.
0: Yeah, so you know, there is a good precedent for what you're suggesting. It's just that, you know, they never went the next step and said, okay, we should regulate this under, like, the Fairness Doctrine, because they were in the process at that time in 87 of dismantling the Fairness Doctrine and ultimately the Equal Time Rule.
4: Okay.
0: So although the Equal Time Rule is still largely in place. But, Samuel, you know, brilliant. Yeah, I love the way you're thinking here. Keep at it. Thank you, Samuel. Good talking to you. 47 and a half minutes past the hour. We'll be right back.
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0: It's the place where smart people get their news. 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

0: If you're a homeowner in America, you need to listen to this. 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
3: Hello, Tom Hartman listeners. I'm Casey Hobbs.
4: And I'm Shane Mason, and we're the hosts of Nurse Talk Radio.
3: Here's what we're talking about this week. Let's talk about the ramifications of the tax bill on Medicare and Medicaid.
5: Well, I think, you know, we're seeing some things unfold right now in terms of Medicaid, and we can talk more about that as well. But I think some of the things that are coming in the relatively short future are big cuts to Medicare and big cuts to all of the social safety net in this country. A concern about Medicare is that the budget, the way it will have to be set to meet this ridiculous tax cut that really gives most of the benefit to the most wealthy in this country, would be to trigger automatic spending cuts for Medicare that could total as much as $25 billion. Now, Congress at the moment is saying they're not going to do that until after the midterms. Well, that shouldn't be reassuring to any of us that they think they're going to wait to take a slap at benefits for seniors and the disabled who are on Medicare until after they get themselves back in office again. That is pretty disingenuous of them.
3: Yes.
5: To set that kind of a timetable. So we all need to be very vigilant about saying Medicare needs to be not cut at all. In fact, there are other cuts that are of concern under Medicare, the limiting of how much physical therapy that patients are entitled to have, how many sessions they're entitled to have. This is ridiculous stuff. That should not be determined. Talk about the government getting involved in our health care. You know, the folks who argue for a market-based health care system seem to do so on the basis of you don't want the government doing your health care for you. And yet, if you're determining that a certain number of physical therapy will not be covered for seniors and the disabled, what if someone had a serious accident in early December and they're supposed to be continuing physical therapy? This is not okay.
4: And what about the individual mandate? So the tax law killed that. What's the impact of that going to be?
5: Well, the obvious impact of that is to drive premium costs up for everyone else, in part because there will be a certain number of people who say, hey, if I'm not required and I'm not penalized for not purchasing insurance, I'm not gonna. Usually the young and the healthy who feel like they don't need insurance, right, or that certain group of people who make a little too much to qualify for Medicaid but don't make enough to afford the premium that's being offered to them may opt to go without.
4: Thanks for listening. You can find more information about these topics at nursetalksite.com or nationalnursesunited.org.
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6: While the production of my lowdown commentaries is high-tech, I confess that I'm antiquated. I still write each piece in longhand, applying my ballpoint to paper. This has caused bewildered glances from some who see me scribbling away in local coffee shops and bars. Recently, one fellow sidled up and whispered, "Watch out! If they see you doing this, they'll haul you off to the Smithsonian." But we handwriters might not be as obsolete as the key tappers assume. A fast-spreading grassroots movement is calling for schools to re-emphasize the value of writing and printing by hand instead of being wholly dependent on machines. Already, 24 states, as varied as Mississippi and California, now require public schools to teach cursive writing in third through fifth grades. This squares with new understanding of how brains absorb information. While keyboards are faster, the slower, more tactile act of handwriting creates longer-lasting comprehension of letters and better retention of the thoughts they convey. Neuroscientists find that rote keystrokes on a computer require little mental engagement, while physically drawing out words and ideas takes coordination of multiple areas of the brain to focus memory, eyes, and fingers on creating a written product. Just writing this piece conjured up a fond remembrance of my early childhood, sitting on the floor of our home learning to draw the ABCs, both print and cursive, on those line practice pads. It was both an artistic exercise and the development of a foundational tool for a life of learning. This is Jim Hightower saying, yes, computer literacy is an indispensable element of today's childhood curriculum, but so is the richer development of human thinking through putting pen to paper. So let's do both. Howdy-ho, folks, and thanks for tuning in to my Hightower Radio Commentaries. And guess what? There's even more Hightower waiting for you online. 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
1: Hey, welcome to the second hour of our program. Donald Trump is now erasing soldiers. Seriously. He said, oh, they didn't die in the Iran war. They just died. These four people who were killed by Iranian missiles last week. Angel Rampersad, Michael Swinton, Isabella Gonzalez, and Tyler Feehan are the names of the four soldiers that the White House has officially taken off the list of war dead. A slap in the face to their families. And Trump, day before yesterday, said that they had said, each one of them had said, that they were there because Iran should never have a nuclear device, and they agreed with Trump's policies. He lied. He put words in the mouths of our dead soldiers. This is one of the most despicable things imaginable. You know, when Barack Obama wore a tan suit or held a cup of coffee in his hand as he was saluting the Marine at the helicopter as he was leaving the White House one day, those two things were both week-long scandals on Fox News, on CNN, on ABC, CBS, NBC. Everybody was talking about it. It was all over right-wing talk radio. Can you imagine if Obama had lied and made up and said, oh, these four dead soldiers, they all love me. They agree with me on policy. They would have been impeaching him within minutes. The standards have been so lowered. The overtone window has shifted so far. It's mind-boggling. It's just mind-boggling. Meanwhile, Republicans are losing faith in capitalism. Now, you know, again, in 1933, we had a revolution in America. It was called the Franklin Roosevelt presidency and or the New Deal. Prior to 1933, we had been basically a libertarian kind of laissez-faire economy, although Lincoln, you know, created 50-some-odd free colleges around the country and spent lots and lots of federal money on building a national rail network. And, I mean, Lincoln did a lot of socialist stuff. But the big change came in 33. And those efforts built the American middle class. We went from 20% of us being in the middle class in 1933 to 65% of us being in the middle class in 1981, over a 40-year period. Built the largest middle class in the history of the world and the first to surpass a half of the population in the history of the world. And then, of course, Reagan got in and said, okay, we're going to stop this. This middle class is too big. It's too dangerous. We can't have it. It's not a good thing. And he just went after him. Said, that's it. No more. And the result of that, of course, is that, you know, you could be in the middle class with a single paycheck, buy a house, buy a car, take a vacation, have a decent retirement, put your kids through college back in 1981 with a single paycheck, with a high school diploma. Whereas today it takes two full-time paychecks and at least one of you damn well better have a college education if you want to be in the middle class. So what happened? Well, capitalism got deregulated, essentially. I mean, that was the mantra of the Reagan Revolution, deregulation. And you know, it's generally called neoliberalism. It was adopted by the Clinton administration as well. And to some extent, the Obama administration. And the result of this is that we've had 45 years of neoliberalism, and it has gutted the middle class. And finally, Republican voters are figuring this out. This is remarkable. This is a Fox News poll, right? A Fox News poll. And they found that favorable views of capitalism have gone from 30 points positive in 2019 to just 4 points positive today. 65% of voters today. Now, back 10 years ago, only 56% of voters said the system is rigged against me. Today, it's 65%, about two-thirds. Back in 2019, 72% of Republicans said capitalism's a good thing. Today, that strongly positive view of capitalism among Republicans, 54%. Fewer than half of Republicans have now have a 42% of Republicans now say that our economy is rigged. Fewer than half of Americans say capitalism is working even somewhat well, down from 60% just a decade ago. 61% of Americans said they were bothered a lot by the feeling that the wealthy don't pay their share of taxes. 60% overall, 42% of Republican-inclined voters said the same thing about corporations paying their fair share of taxes. And views of big business went from 19 points positive in 2012 to 25 points negative last year, according to Gallup. And this is interesting. The Fox News poll also shows that Alexandria Ocasio-Cortez has the same level of popularity as J.D. Vance. Mind-boggling, huh? Meghan McCain, the conservative commentator, said this week that Republicans, quote, have a huge effing problem if Democrats nominate someone who can speak on economic issues like Zoran Mamdani. Quote, the tone of what he is saying is brilliant. Despite my abject fear and repulsion of socialism, it is really impactful. If Democrats are smart, they will nominate someone with his tenor and tone on economics and national policy. Now, I'm not a fan of Democrats taking advice from Meghan McCain, but I think she's right. Our system has been just co-opted and broken by unregulated capitalism, by the oligarch class. We now, Jimmy Carter said it on this program 10 years ago, America is no longer a democracy, it's now an oligarchy, thanks to Citizens United and, you know, a few preceding all Republican Supreme Court decisions, the biggest one being Buckley in 1978. Meanwhile, our healthcare system is failing. Dr. Diljit Singh is a practicing oncologist, cancer doctor. And he's also the president of Physicians for National Health Program. It is a great program. PNHP is a great organization. I keynoted their annual conference up in Seattle like 15 years ago, thereabouts. And he notes they've got 25,000 healthcare professionals. And he gave a speech a couple days ago in which he pointed out, he said, we're working to achieve universal single-payer healthcare, free from corporate middlemen, co-pays, deductibles, prior authorization, and the risk of medical debt. He points out, quote, similar countries around the world provide care to all while spending only half of what we spend, yet we die younger, face higher maternal mortality, and lose more newborns. He points out that about 35 cents out of every healthcare dollar spent in America goes as profit for some oligarch or for some giant corporation, or to cover all the administrative costs of denying care to people to generate that profit. He said the root cause of this failure is the corporate takeover of healthcare, where financial interests take precedence over the sacred oath we swore as physicians. He says, at PNHP, we conducted a two-year research project, and we found that doctors like nurses suffer from profound moral injury, the acute psychological harm caused by systemic barriers that prevent us from providing compassionate, evidence-based care. And the most common-sense solution is single-payer health care for all. Yeah. You think? I think it's just, frankly, shockingly obvious. Meanwhile, the world's most important market is flashing bright red. Warning, Will Robinson, warning. And Trump has cranked up his tariffs again. I'll tell you about those two things on the other side of the break. Stick around. It's the Tom Hartman Program. 15 minutes past the hour. A place where despair is not an option.
0: This is the Tom Hartman Program.
1: Defending America from the weapons of mass deception. I'll be right back with you.

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4: "To discover brilliant, innovative, creative, and original thinking is one of life's rare privileges. 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Because The Last Hours of Ancient Sunlight is a seminal work offering a viewpoint original yet ancient, I see our situation today in a new light. And because of the scope and depth of this work, I find it inspiring as well as disturbing. I rather exhausted superlative in praise of Tom Hartman's book, The Prophet's Way, which I rightly called the most important book I've ever read. But now I find the sequel calling for equal praise, since the issue here addresses the whole of our species, and indeed all species."
3: The Last Hours of Ancient Sunlight, The Fate of the World and What We Can Do Before It's Too Late by Tom Hartman, in bookstores everywhere.
0: Hey friends, Tom Hartman here to tell you about my brand new book. It's called The Tom Hartman Reader. Tom Hartman Reader is unlike any of my other books. It's a collection of my best and most revealing writings that I think you need to know. Tom Hartman Reader covers everything from my fierce commitment to Jeffersonian democracy to my steadfast opposition to the corporatization of America. Also, it more clearly identifies the root causes of so many of our social and environmental ills. The Tom Hartman Reader will give you essential information and explore solutions to questions like, how do we keep our schools from treating children like assembly line products? 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Or what cloudy Germany can teach us about solar energy? And much, much more. Not only will you gain vital substance on a wide range of topics in the book, but the Tom Hartman Reader will inspire you to action. It's time to educate ourselves on the world around us, why it got this way, and the corrective actions we all need to take. 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Inspiration, insight, and action. The Tom Hartman Reader.
5: Hey, Tom Hartman here. In my new book, Threshold, The Crisis of Western Culture, I'm looking at the deteriorating state of our planet, where the dynamics of environmental, economic, and population change are boiling over the limits within which society can function. I'll be busting the myths and ideologies of religious fundamentalism, capitalism run amok, male domination and hierarchy, and militarism that are draining our world of its natural and human resources and engendering the suffering of millions for the benefit of a few. Threshold examines cultures that have thrived from the mother city of Corral, Peru to modern Denmark, and targets five areas of policy, national, religious, economic, corporate, and environmental, for specific and immediate reform. Radical in scope and boldness, but simple in its common sense logic, my book Threshold illustrates the mistakes we have made as a culture, as a country, and as individuals, and provides the inspiration and motivation that you're looking for to build a better, more sustainable world for all. It's available in fine bookstores everywhere. Threshold.
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0: Change starts with you. You can be calling your Democratic or Republican representatives to let them know what you think by calling 202-224-3121. It's the Capitol switchboard. It'll get you right through to them. Welcome back. 34 minutes past the hour. So what's on your mind today? Nancy in Mexico, Missouri. Hey, Nancy, what's up?
1: Hi, Tom. I'm calling in response to the gentleman that called yesterday from Arkansas towards the end of your show, and he was talking about his SNAP benefits that he got in Arkansas and how they had taken away his ability to buy ice cream.
0: Mm-hmm.
1: This is a nationwide thing that they did, and they let everybody know that they were going to do it. Here in Missouri, or however you want to call it, they decided, because they didn't know how to pull it off, that they'd wait until next year to implement it.
0: Mm-hmm.
1: And my thing is if you have a small child that's in school and you have to rely on SNAP benefits and you want to celebrate your child's birthday with their classmates and stuff, you're not going to be able to do that anymore.
0: Yeah.
1: Because the schools will not let you bring in baked goods like they did back in our day.
0: Mm-hmm.
1: Because it all has to be labeled with the ingredients and this, that, and the other, and the
0: right.
1: Nut allergy and so on and so forth. And I really feel sorry for kids. I mean, I am a recipient of SNAP benefits. I get $53 a month, and if you say anything, they go, oh, but it's not supposed to help you for the full month. This is a supplement.
0: Mm-hmm. Yeah, no,
1: this is just to kind of help you. But yeah, they're going to do it. It's crazy.
0: Yeah, when I was a little kid, before my dad, I was 7 or 8 years old when my dad finally got a job in a tool and die shop where he had a union, and suddenly, you know, we catapulted into the middle class. But prior to that, they didn't have SNAP benefits back then. This was the 1950s.
1: Right.
0: But what we did have was what we called the cheese store, which was the surplus food store that the city of Lansing ran, where you could get free powdered milk in 20-pound bags, free macaroni to make macaroni and cheese, and free 10-pound blocks of American cheese. And it was all surplus dairy stuff that Eisenhower was,
1: right,
0: you know, buying from the dairies to support the dairies. It was one of those. It was kind of an early version of the farm bills. And so, what's so weird about this, Nancy, is that the Republicans who are saying we need to micromanage people on SNAP, on food stamps, we need to micromanage them because we don't want their children to be eating junk food all the time. I mean, you know, the idea of making sure that people are eating healthy is an admirable idea in general, but the fact that the Republicans who have spent my entire lifetime squealing about big government telling us how to live our lives and get big government off my back and don't you dare tell me what I can and cannot do with my benefits and my money and my Social Security and you know, are the ones who are driving this. I mean, it's such hypocrisy.
1: Yeah.
0: It's mind-blowing.
1: I know it is. It really is. I keep telling myself, Nancy, pay attention. You want to go and buy some ginger ale before they put this in flight, because I use that if I get sick. You
0: yeah,
1: know?
0: Yeah, it's great for an upset stomach. You're right. Although you can also,
1: you know, sodas used to be a treat. Now it's a standard thing.
0: Yeah.
1: You know, it all comes down to education.
0: Yeah. Well, then
1: we had home ec when I was in school.
0: Yeah.
1: You know, I grew up in the same era you did.
0: Yeah, I remember home economics.
1: We were taught things.
0: Yep.
1: You know, but yeah. And I really enjoy listening to your show, and you crack me up sometimes.
0: Well, thank you, Nancy. I actually, you know, home ec was the girls' class, right? And shop was the boys' class. But my dad made me take home ec one year in junior high school in seventh grade, or maybe it was eighth grade, because that was where you learned to type. And he believed that typing would be an essential skill. And I sat, the only boy in a room with 30 girls, horribly embarrassed. And this must have been seventh grade, you know, like pre-puberty. You know? But I learned to type. And I'm telling you, it was the best skill. It's the single best thing I learned in all of my years in school, you know, in terms of my future career opportunities and quality of life and everything else. So, three cheers for home ec. Nancy, I gotta move along, but thank you for the call. It's great to hear from you.
1: Thank you so much, Tom.
0: Thank you, Nancy. Alan in Seattle. Hey, Alan, what's up?
2: Hey, good morning, Tom. Another great day in the Pacific Northwest.
0: Indeed. Although we're starting to get the smoke from the wildfires here in Portland. It's not horrible, but it is making the horizon hazy right now. We've got, I think, 125,000 acres are on fire in this state right now.
2: In this state? Oh, wow. Okay, yeah. Well, it's east of the mountains. I'm in Washington, so it's east of our Cascades.
0: Yeah, yeah. I think, yeah, much of it is, yeah, but there's some of it that's west.
2: Yeah, cool. My topic for today is membership, and I wanted to examine why it is that people are calling into your show and saying the Dems aren't doing enough, you know. Mm-hmm. And so I want to examine this through the membership, and there's really three obvious examples. You know, when you join a fraternity or a sorority, you go through hazing and rituals that allow the members of the fraternity or sorority to judge your enthusiasm and your loyalty to the fraternity or sorority. The payoff is you get to join a national organization and, you know, probably get to live in the frat house.
0: Well, in addition to that, there's a long history of literature in the field of psychology about the importance of coming-of-age rituals. And the more challenging those rituals are, the more meaningful they become to a society. And this is like what bar mitzvah and bat mitzvah, you know, it's why it's been around for thousands of years. And I think to a certain extent, these also satisfy that psychological need.
2: Right. They're, you know, basically, we're echoing the same thing. There's a price to be paid for membership.
0: Yeah. Yeah. Or for adultship in the case that I was mentioning. But yeah, I get your point.
2: Okay. Yeah. The next one is unions. You can join a union through a couple of ways, generally through, you know, working enough hours to qualify for membership, or you get taken up in an organizing drive. Mm-hmm. But as a member, you're going to obey rules, you're going to pay membership dues, you're going to pay percentage dues on your wages.
0: Yep.
2: But in return, there's a return. You get higher wages and benefits and representation with the employer.
0: Yep.
2: Now, myself, I'm a retired union member, and I can say, well, you know, the union sometimes didn't do things I didn't like. But am I going to throw away all the benefits of membership because they didn't do what I wanted them to do?
0: Yeah, no.
2: And this brings me to – oh, go ahead.
0: I was just going to say I'm an active union member. I'm a member of SAG-AFTRA, and my dad was a union member, and all three of my brothers were union members. One of them was a shop foreman. So, yeah, back to you, steward.
2: Yeah. Yeah, and, you know, so this brings me to membership in the Democratic Party.
0: Mm-hmm.
2: There doesn't appear, you know, from my perspective, to be any buy-in. There's no need to put skin in the game. You select your party at registration, and boom, you're done. You're a member of the Democratic Party. Now, mm-hmm. you'll, of course, have to, you know, get constant mailings asking for money. Not as bad as Trump and his crew, but, you know,
0: it's about the biggest price you pay.
2: There isn't any skin in the game. But on the benefit side of membership, the membership ledger, people are not getting or not recognizing the benefits they're living with because long ago, fearless people sacrificed much to give the benefits, which, by the way, you elucidated earlier this week, you know, mm-hmm. to the future generations, you know, and I'm going to echo what you say. As you say, get active, tag your it.
0: Yeah.
2: Let's do something other than complain about, oh, the Democrats aren't doing enough.
0: Yeah. My old friend Joe Madison who did a show on Sirius XM on the Urban View channel and passed away a little bit ago, he was famous for his kind of trademark move on his show when callers would call in and complain. You know, about the state of the affairs of the world or, you know, what Democrats were doing in particular, Joe would say, okay, I hear your complaint. What are you going to do about it? And
2: right.
0: Nine exactly. times out of ten, it would just shut them right down. And one time out of ten, they'd say, well, I'm going to show up at the local Democratic Party or I'm going to, you know, they would have something to say, and but it would force people to think like that, and I do that from time to time, you know, partly because it's just the right thing to do to say, and partly to honor the memory of my old buddy Joe. But I get it, Alan. I think, you know, it's a really important point, and people should be showing up at their local Democratic Party, and they should be joining, and they should become precinct committee people, and the, you know. Put in a couple of hours every month. It's not that big a deal. It's something that you can do. I mean, there are so many opportunities. So, Alan, thank you for the call. That was a great analogy or metaphor or whatever it was. You did a great job. Thank you. We'll be right back. More of your calls here on Anything Goes Weekend. Stick around.
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0: It's the place where smart people get their news. We'll be right back with your calls.

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2: You were promised something. Work hard, play by the rules, and you'd own a home, raise a family, retire with dignity. I mean, that was the deal, right? It was called the American dream. So what happened to it? Well, here's the truth nobody told you. It didn't die. It was killed. And we know who did it, when they did it, and how they got away with it for almost 150 years. It starts with a lie buried in a court case way back in 1886, and it runs straight through Ronald Reagan and his administration. And it's still robbing you blind

0: Embers of Ancient Sunlight, The Fate of the World and What We Can Do Before It's Too Late by Tom Hartmann. Discover how we're made of sunlight and what this has to do with the impact of fossil fuels on civilization. Read about the coming new ice age and what must be done soon. 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Here is your guide, The Last Hours of Ancient Sunlight, The Fate of the World and What We Can Do Before It's Too Late by Tom Hartmann, in bookstores everywhere. In the foreword to Tom Hartmann's book, The Last Hours of Ancient Sunlight, The Fate of the World and What We Can Do Before It's Too Late, renowned author Joseph Chilton Pierce writes,
1: "To discover brilliant, innovative, creative, and original thinking is one of life's rare privileges. To discover that such a thinker has focused on the most critical of all issues facing our species is encouraging. Because The Last Hours of Ancient Sunlight is a seminal work, offering a viewpoint original yet ancient, I see our situation today in a new light, and because of the scope and depth of this work, I find it inspiring as well as disturbing. I rather exhausted superlative in praise of Tom Hartmann's book, The Prophet's Way, which I rightly called the most important book I've ever read. But now I find the sequel calling for equal praise, since the issue here addresses the whole of our species, and indeed all species."
0: The Last Hours of Ancient Sunlight, The Fate of the World and What We Can Do Before It's Too Late by Tom Hartmann, in bookstores everywhere.
2: Hey, Tom Hartmann here. In my new book, Threshold, The Crisis of Western Culture, I'm looking at the deteriorating state of our planet, where the dynamics of environmental, economic, and population change are boiling over the limits within which society can function. I'll be busting the myths and ideologies of religious fundamentalism, capitalism run amok, male domination and hierarchy, and militarism that are draining our world of its natural and human resources and engendering the suffering of millions for the benefit of a few. Threshold examines cultures that have thrived from the mother city of Caral, Peru to modern Denmark, and targets five areas of policy, national, religious, economic, corporate, and environmental, for specific and immediate reform. Radical in scope and boldness, but simple in its common sense logic, my book Threshold illustrates the mistakes we have made as a culture, as a country, and as individuals, and provides the inspiration and motivation that you're looking for to build a better, more sustainable world for all. It's available in fine bookstores everywhere. Threshold.
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4: Jackson to Germany to set up a tribunal to try the
5: became the Nuremberg trials, yeah.
4: Yes, indeed. And act as chief prosecutor.
5: Yep.
4: And after it was over, one of the things he said was, "A war of aggression is the supreme international crime, differing from all other war crimes only in that it contains within itself the accumulated evil of the whole." And the reason for mentioning it now is, for crying out loud, Trump's, what are they calling it, war of choice? Yeah, it's a war of choice. It's a war of aggression, for crying out loud.
5: Exactly. And, My colleague, Stephanie Miller, her father was one of the prosecutors there.
4: Oh, is that right?
5: Yeah, she's on a lot of these stations in the morning.
4: Yeah, unfortunately, so far as I know, there's no way to enforce that alleged law against it, but it really ought to be talked up. It's a major reason to go against the—I mean, there are plenty of reasons, but that's a very, very big—

0: going to go against the Trumpsters and the Republican Party. And I really hope somehow it catches on as a topic. Not just for you, but I really hope it spreads. They ought to talk about it.
1: I agree. Robert Jackson was an amazing man, by the way. And a brave man. I mean, that was not a smaller, easy thing that he did. There was. Did you see that movie about the Nuremberg trials that was out earlier this year, as I recall? I'm forgetting the title of it.
0: I'd Nuremberg. Like to see it.
1: That's right. The movie was called Nuremberg. Yeah, if you haven't seen it, it may now be, you know, on like Netflix or Prime or something. It was in the theaters, and it is just a deeply moving movie. And
0: I have to see it.
1: Yeah, you'll have to check it out. Just you know, if you've got access to, you know, online movies, to take a look. Kenneth, thank you for the call.
0: I will take a look. Yeah. Okay. Thank you.
1: Good talking to you. Roberta in Poway, California. Hey, Roberta, what's up?
2: Hi. I'm not sure. I think this passed with the reconciliation for the Department of Defense, but I think it passed. Israel is going to join the United States military.
1: That has not yet passed.
2: Well, I'm glad, because it's a despicable organization. They're looters and snipers. They snipe people that are trying to get food. They're predators. And then I wonder, will they be governed by the UCMJ?
1: No.
2: Will a soldier obey an unlawful order from an Israeli officer?
1: Those are all good questions. I don't know. I don't think anybody knows how this would play out.
2: Will an Israeli officer obey an order from a senior U.S. officer?
1: Yeah.
2: Will the taxpayers pay their retirement?
1: Yeah, I think this is the this is like provision 240 or something like that in the
2: NDAA. It is in the 200s,
1: To the best of my knowledge, it has passed the House and it has not yet passed the Senate. And there is significant opposition to it in the Senate from some Republicans like Rand Paul. My guess is that provision is going to be stripped out.
2: We'll be in a world of hurt for the rest of this nation's life.
1: Well, or at least as long as Netanyahu is prime minister over there, or somebody like him.
2: Well, yeah, okay.
1: Yeah, yeah, I get it. All right, thank you, Roberta. Good point.
2: Okay, you're welcome.
1: Sure enough. Bye now. Keno in Lakeland, Florida. Hey, Keno, happy Freer's Day. What's on your mind today?
3: Yes, happy Freer's Day. Tom, talking about Truman, he put a label on the Congress, the do-nothing Congress, back at some point.
1: He did.
3: We need to put a label on this Congress as the zombie Congress. Mm. They're sycophants, groupthink. I wish you'd do a rant about groupthink, not being appreciated in this country, what it leads to. But the Republicans are practicing groupthink, and should they not be labeled the zombie Congress as for the coming elections? Labeling and branding, and wouldn't that be appropriate? They're just zombies.
1: Yeah. I can't disagree with that characterization, Keno. I mean, and Truman, actually, for people who don't know the history, this was... this was the, 46 to 48 Congress, or was it the 48 to 50 Congress?
3: I think the 48, but...
1: Yeah. And he called them, you know, for several years, the do-nothing Congress, although the one thing that they did do was Taft-Hartley, gutting the labor movement.
3: Can you ask Ben Winkler if that would work to label the Congress the zombie Congress in the elections coming?
1: I make no promises, but I'll try to remember.
3: Okay. So talk about groupthink sometime, Tom.
1: Well, why don't you define groupthink for people who don't know what you're talking about, Keno?
3: When somebody just totally blind faith in somebody, they never question them, they never criticize them, they just go along with everything they do, and therefore the person that's not getting any criticism loses touch with reality.
1: Yeah.
3: So groupthink, everybody thinks the same, and there's no allowance for asking, questioning, or criticizing or whatever.
1: There is this thing called the wisdom of the crowd, and you know, it's kind of what the betting markets, people using them to get a sense of what's going on, kind of reflect, and it's supposed to be what elections reflect as well. But people mistake that or some variation of that for the way it should be or how they should think. So yeah, you're right. Groupthink is problematic. Particularly in organizations and institutions. Keno, thank you for the call, and happy Freer's Day. It's great to hear from you. Ben Winkler, the head of the Democratic Party in Wisconsin, has a new book out, and he's the guy I think should be running the Democratic Party, period. But, you know, that's just me. But he will be with us on the other side of this break, so stick around.
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11: 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And yet, if you're determining that a certain number of physical therapy will not be covered for seniors and the disabled, what if someone had a serious accident in early December and they're supposed to be continuing physical therapy? This is not okay.
12: And what about the individual mandate? So the tax law killed that. What's the impact of that going to be?
11: Well, the obvious impact of that is to drive premium costs up for everyone else, in part because there will be a certain number of people who say, hey, if I'm not required and I'm not penalized for not purchasing insurance, I'm not gonna. Usually the young and the healthy who feel like they don't need insurance, right, or that certain group of people who make a little too much to qualify for Medicaid, but don't make enough to afford the premium that's being offered to them, may opt to go without.
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14: Years ago, when I announced that I was leaving my job as editor of the Texas Observer to run for political office, I had to admit that going into politics is the only downward career move one can take from journalism. But being both a journalist and a politician does hone one's ability to detect the smell of BS. And we Americans are presently getting a noxious blast of that stench from our warmongering Department of Defense. The vast trillion-dollar Pentagon is the ultimate Big Brother bureaucracy, literally empowered to compel thousands of Americans to die in foolish military misadventures cooked up by political partisans and profiteering corporate contractors. That's why it's so alarming that Trump's Project 2025 autocrats are now rushing to slam an iron door of censorship on reporters trying to inform us commoners about the militaristic schemes and corporate fraud that comes from inside this government fortress. In the name of defending freedom, Trump's palace guards are banning media outlets that displease His Royal Highness. Also, Pretty Boy Pete, Trump's made-for-TV Pentagon honcho, has even decreed that reporters must be tightly monitored by military escorts while doing interviews, reviewing documents, and otherwise exercising the essential constitutional rights of our nation's free press. The good news is that rather than kowtowing to the autocrats, dozens of media organizations have told Pete to stuff it, choosing to do old-school outsider digging into this insider war machine. This is Jim Hightower saying, meanwhile, the Project 2025 authoritarians hail their clampdown on free press rights by touting their, quote, fresh relationship with what they call their new Pentagon press corps. Right, it's their partisan press corps, not ours. Howdy-ho, folks, and thanks for tuning in to my Hightower Radio commentaries. And guess what? There's even more Hightower waiting for you online. 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

0: This is the Tom Hartman Program.
1: Welcome back to the third hour of our program. I mentioned before the break that Ben Wickler would be with us right now. But he's doing a book event. He's got his new book out, and he's doing a book event someplace. And his publicist just called and said he's running a little late. He'll be with you at 11:30 Pacific time. He'll be here at the bottom of the hour. So I'm going to pick up your calls here for the next half hour. And then after that, the final half hour of the program, Internet God's willing and all that sort of thing, I want to do a deep dive with Ben into how do we reform and the Democratic Party and win some damn elections. So let's pick up some phone calls. Steve in Oaklawn, Illinois. Hey, Steve, what's on your mind? Steve, you are on the air.
2: Yeah, this is Steve from Oaklawn. Yep. I wanted to talk about what the Democrats should be doing. They should be taking their case to the people by saying that what they're going to do.
1: Mm-hmm. I agree.
2: Instead of just
1: The problem is there's not a consensus. You've got the Democrats like Jared Golden or Marie Glusenkamp Perez, who are taking corporate money and AIPAC money, and they don't like Medicare for all, and they don't think that we should strengthen Social Security or whatever. And then you've got Democrats like AOC and Bernie who are saying no, we need to do these things. And until the party achieves a consensus, I mean, this neoliberal split that started in 92 with the Clinton presidency, it's been narrowing. But, I mean, the party was almost entirely neoliberal.
3: Hello, Tom Hartman listeners. I'm Casey Hobbs.
4: And I'm Shane Mason, and we're the hosts of Nurse Talk Radio.
3: Here's what we're talking about this week. Let's talk about the ramifications of the tax bill on Medicare and Medicaid.
5: Well, I think, we're seeing some things unfold right now in terms of Medicaid, and we can talk more about that as well. But I think some of the things that are coming in the relatively short future are big cuts to Medicare and big cuts to all of the social safety net in this country. A concern about Medicare is that the budget, the way it will have to be set to meet this ridiculous tax cut that really gives most of the benefit to the most wealthy in this country, would be to trigger automatic spending cuts for Medicare that could total as much as $25 billion. Now, Congress at the moment is saying they're not going to do that until after the midterms. Well, that shouldn't be reassuring to any of us that they think they're going to wait to take a slap at benefits for seniors and the disabled who are on Medicare until after they get themselves back in office again. That is pretty disingenuous of them.
3: Yes.
5: To set that kind of a timetable. So we all need to be very vigilant about saying Medicare needs to be not cut at all. In fact, there are other cuts that are of concern under Medicare, the limiting of how much physical therapy that patients are entitled to have, how many sessions they're entitled to have. This is ridiculous stuff. That should not be determined. Talk about the government getting involved in our health care. You know, the folks who argue for a market-based health care system seem to do so on the basis of you don't want the government doing your health care for you. And yet, if you're determining that a certain number of physical therapy will not be covered for seniors and the disabled, what if someone had a serious accident in early December and they're supposed to be continuing physical therapy? This is not okay.
4: And what about the individual mandate? So the tax law killed that. What's the impact of that going to be?
5: Well, the obvious impact of that is to drive premium costs up for everyone else, in part because there will be a certain number of people who say, hey, if I'm not required and I'm not penalized for not purchasing insurance, I'm not gonna. Usually the young and the healthy who feel like they don't need insurance, right, or that certain group of people who make a little too much to qualify for Medicaid but don't make enough to afford the premium that's being offered to them may opt to go without.
4: Thanks for listening. You can find more information about these topics at nursetalksite.com or nationalnursesunited.org.
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6: Years ago, when I announced that I was leaving my job as editor of the Texas Observer to run for political office, I had to admit that going into politics is the only downward career move one can take from journalism. But being both a journalist and a politician does hone one's ability to detect the smell of BS. And we Americans are presently getting a noxious blast of that stench from our warmongering Department of Defense. The vast trillion-dollar Pentagon is the ultimate Big Brother bureaucracy, literally empowered to compel thousands of Americans to die in foolish military misadventures cooked up by political partisans and profiteering corporate contractors. That's why it's so alarming that Trump's Project 2025 autocrats are now rushing to slam an iron door of censorship on reporters trying to inform us commoners about the militaristic schemes and corporate fraud that comes from inside this government fortress.
3: Hello, Tom Hartman listeners. I'm Casey Hobbs.
4: And I'm Shane Mason, and we're the hosts of Nurse Talk Radio.
3: Here's what we're talking about this week. Let's talk about the ramifications of the tax bill on Medicare and Medicaid.
5: Well, I think, you know, we're seeing some things unfold right now in terms of Medicaid, and we can talk more about that as well. But I think some of the things that are coming in the relatively short future are big cuts to Medicare.